0: my diary and my film. And they wanted to confiscate the film, and I worked hard not to let that happen. They finally just threw us out of the country. But, you know, that can get you into a peck of trouble, can't it?
1: Yeah. Actually, the only time my film was confiscated was in Gaza. We went, it was during the first Intifada, 1993.
0: Oh, my.
1: And, you know, we went down there and I was photographing kids throwing rocks at the, you know, at the soldiers. And the soldiers, you know, so they watched us from down there. And then when we were leaving, pulled over our car, pulled the film out of my camera.
0: So they just pulled it right out.
1: They pulled it right out. They grabbed my camera and they pulled the film right out of my camera.
0: Dennis Beliveau, this is just utterly fascinating. This happened in 1993, and by my math, that's 33 years ago, and you talk about it as if it were last week.
1: Yeah.
0: This has been one of the great adventures of your life, but it's not the only one. There are many more. How can people learn more about you after they read In the Footsteps?
1: Yeah, that's great. So I've started this educational technology company built on exploration, following In the Footsteps. So we've done In the Footsteps of Marco Polo, In the Footsteps of Ibn Battuta, In the Footsteps of Lewis and Clark. So my website is inthefootsteps.org. Our lessons are scaffolded for middle school up to high school students, where they can see great videos with the likes of the great Clay Jenkinson and learn about Lewis and Clark and play games also that educate and inspire.
0: Well, they will go to that website. We'll post it on our site, plus that incredible photograph and the cover of your book and much more. Dennis, thank you so much. I wish we had more time. To our listeners, we'll see you next week for another important edition of Listening to America.

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1: I'm Orange County Sheriff Don Barnes. 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It is up to all of us to stand against threats and attacks against our voting process.
2: I'm Carly Coppice, and I'm the Weld County Clerk and Recorder in Colorado. Since 2020, we've had to have a lot of conversations where people aren't trusting anymore.
3: My name is Ronald Burgess. I am a former senior intelligence official. All of us should protect election officials and their children from threats.
4: My name is Wanisha Rojana-Bredit. I am the Director of Elections for the City of Fairfax, Virginia.
5: One of my biggest fear before taking on this position is the potential threats that are out there.
6: My name is Harold Love. I'm a former captain with the Michigan State Police. It's up to us to keep our communities and elections safe.
2: They have never met me in my life, and they've put some very interesting things out there.
5: Death threats, people stalk in front of their house or in front of their children's schools.
7: My name is Marty France, retired Brigadier General in the United States Air Force. Attacking and threatening election officials and their families happens in war-torn countries, not in America.
3: Not in America.
1: Together, we can keep voters, candidates, and election workers safe.
6: All of us should do our part to protect election officials
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9: 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In 1946, 40 fired municipal workers, all war veterans, protested there during an I Am an American Day program. Photos of this and more labor landmarks are available at laborheritage.org. In today's labor history, on this date in 1994, National Hockey League team owners began a lockout of the players that lasted 103 days. Today's labor quote is by sports writer Jack McCollum. Owners have to make up their minds. When they sell their teams, they're committed capitalists. When they seek to rig salaries in what should be a free market, they're the most enthusiastic collectivists since Marx and Lenin. This has been Chris Garlock for the Labor Radio Podcast Network.

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1: Pearl Bailey, there is a period of life where we swallow a knowledge of ourselves, and it becomes either good or sour inside.

0: This is the Tom Hartman Program.
1: Food safety becomes an election issue as major outbreaks and recalls cause concern. All my life, I have heard Republicans whine about the nanny state. Oh, the nanny state, they want to take care of you. You don't want the government to be your nanny. And, you know, the pitch, basically, is American industry, these captains of industry, these geniuses who run our largest corporations, could be much more efficient and therefore make more money and therefore pay you better if only they didn't have to suffer under all these needless regulations, all these burdensome, you know, rules that they have to follow. And so the solution is deregulation. It was Ronald Reagan's favorite word. It was Woodrow Wilson. Warren Harding's favorite word. I'm not even sure it was a word in 1920. Harding's slogan was, more business in government, more industry in government, less government in industry. They didn't even use the word business back then. But basically it was deregulate and privatize. And they've been pitching this literally since 1920. That was the Warren Harding example. And, you know, it goes in fits and starts. We get good government regulation and things calm down and life is good and, you know, you can get to work okay and there's no disruption and your food supply is not killing you. And then Republicans come in, you know, Reagan comes in, we have a huge stock market crash, the unions get wiped out. Then Bill Clinton comes in and he kind of puts things back together. And then George W. Bush comes in and he lies us into a war and gives trillions of dollars in tax cuts to his billionaire buddies and guts the Labor Department. And suddenly people are screwed again and you can't form unions. And then Obama comes in and he's, you know, things get marginally better. And, you know, and then Trump comes in and it all goes to hell again. I mean, we've just, you know, if you've been around long enough, you've seen these cycles. I mean, I don't remember 1920, but I can certainly read a damn history book. And back in the day, I knew people who knew 1920. My grandfather. And here we are. Tens of thousands of pounds of imported beef are apparently sickening people. Chipotle and Taco Bell yanked their lettuce and jalapenos and other suspected products, guacamole. And the Democrats are saying, hey, wait a minute. This thing, this idea of putting a lawyer with no medical training whatsoever, he's got a famous name and he's got a lot of money, but he's a lawyer with no medical training whatsoever who had a brain worm and in a divorce proceeding said that his brain worm so disabled his mental capabilities that he wasn't able to work, and so he shouldn't have to pay too much child support. Alimony, yeah. Maybe it was alimony. I'm not sure if it was alimony or child support. But basically, Bob Kennedy, in his divorce papers, said because of his brain worm, he was disabled. So let's put that guy in charge of our public health. Oh, and he was a heroin addict and a sex addict whose wife read his diary about his sexual conquests and then committed suicide. Let's put that guy in charge of our federal food safety. And what's happened? I mean, 20,000 laboratory-confirmed cases of cyclosporiasis between May and August. 1,180 cases during that same span a year ago. So we go from 1,100 a year ago to 20,000 this year. Why? Well, what happened in the last, 18 months? They laid off the inspectors who were looking for cyclospora. We went from measuring 10 different food-based pathogens to only 3. Why? Well, to save money and make things more efficient for industry, so industry can make more profit, so it can give larger donations to Republicans. I mean, this is not rocket science. Now, this most recent study, this was done by Quinnipiac in July, a majority of registered voters have little or no confidence in government oversight of our food safety. 94% of U.S. adults say they are concerned about the frequency of food recalls. The DNC just said that Kennedy is a complete disaster and must resign. Elizabeth Warren, Trump is dismantling our government and it's harming people. Slashed food safety agencies equals a cyclospora outbreak. Representative Gabe Ammo, a Democrat from Rhode Island, posted on September 5th. He said, I'm calling on Trump to stop gutting the FDA and restore its inspectors. We deserve safe food. Well, Trump doesn't think you deserve safe food. See, Trump is a billionaire. And Bob Kennedy's probably not a billionaire, but he's certainly a multimillionaire. These guys can afford to buy the food where they absolutely know where it came from, right? They can buy from their local organic farmer. They can know that it's safe. You know, they don't have to buy the cheap hamburger at Safeway. They've probably never even been in a Safeway. And so they don't care. They got theirs. And that's kind of the attitude of Republicans generally, because Republicans generally are upper middle class white people. Now I realize that there's this MAGA cohort of you know, that's often characterized as kind of like, you know, the white trash hillbilly types. And they're out there, there's no doubt about it, and you know, they're kind of politically ignorant and they just go with whoever says that they're gonna hate the black people the most, basically. I mean, these people run on grievance. You know, somebody else got something I didn't get. But, you know, it's not that large a percentage of people in this country. I don't know how this is going to play out, but the total number of recalls between 2021 and 2025, keep in mind Joe Biden was running things in 2021, grew 21%, the number of recalls. And we had a 21-state outbreak of cyclospora. The Democrats are saying this is Brad Woodhouse. He's the president of Protect Our Care. It's an advocacy group. In a statement Monday, he said, Bob Kennedy has made the CDC a skeleton of the powerhouse it was and is leaving the country badly unequipped to handle future emergencies. You recall one of the first things Donald Trump did in 2017 when he was sworn into office. One of the first things he did was there were two agencies. There was an agency inside the White House and there was an agency inside the CDC that had been put up by Obama. 3 years earlier, there had been an Ebola outbreak in Africa and a doctor who had been treating that Ebola and a nurse also, two of them, flew to the United States. The doctor had an active case of Ebola and my recollection is the nurse had recovered. And the Republicans just freaked out. Oh, my God, Obama brought Ebola to the United States. And there was like a two-month-long freakout, and, you know, until everybody kind of recovered from the disease and nobody else got it. And Obama's response to that was to create a basically a manual, an instruction manual for how to run the government in the event of a pandemic in the executive branch, and to set up in the CDC, I believe it was, a task force, basically, that would deal with pandemics. Now, the problem was that these two things cost, you know, a couple million bucks a year, and the billionaires don't want to pay taxes, and so they, you know, they just, like, cut everything, right? Cut the government to reduce by taxes. And so one of the very first things Donald Trump did is he deep-sixed both of those things. He shut down that agency, and he ordered the books, the manuals on how to deal with a pandemic that were produced during the Obama administration to be destroyed. So when we got hit with COVID, he was flying blind. He had no idea what to do, and that's why 500,000 Americans died unnecessarily. It's why we had the second highest death rate in the world behind Peru, where the president of Peru insisted that the virus did not exist. Just keep going about your lives. This is just a hoax. So, the CDC Center for Emerging and Zoonotic Diseases, which manages Ebola and hantavirus, now has 300 fewer employees than in March of 2025. The Respiratory Disease Center, which handled COVID, has lost nearly 200 employees. Dr. Dimitri Dalasakis, who headed the CDC's Respiratory Disease Center before resigning last year in frustration, said the Trump CDC, quote, is not acting like how an agency like that should act. She said the nation's health security is at risk and is in the hands of people focusing on ideological self-interest. Senator Chris Murphy, Bob Kennedy has gutted the office that works on dangerous killer emergency diseases. Yolanda Jacobs, president of AFGE local, this is not normal. What we are witnessing is the dismantling of public health infrastructure that our country relies on. Which leads us to the question, are Bob Kennedy and Donald Trump destroying our public health infrastructure because they want Americans to be sicker on behalf of Vladimir Putin and President Xi? Are they doing it for the right-wing fascists of the world? Or are they doing it simply because the health or the food industry is giving Republicans a lot of money and they're just doing what the food industry wants? Or are they doing it because they're just incredibly stupid? I mean, I don't know the answer to that question, right? But it's got to be one of those three things, right? Or am I missing something? I mean, feel free to give me a call and let me know what you think on this. I'll tell you about the measles on the other side of the break, and then I'll pick up your calls. But this is nuts. Why are these guys destroying our country? Why are they tearing apart our government? Why are they celebrating Elon Musk killing millions of people in Africa? Why?
0: This is the Tom Hartman Program.
1: I shouldn't say killing. I should say letting people die. But you get the point. In a gutting USAID. Why? Why would they do this?
2: They told us freedom had a

0: So the number of measles cases in the U.S. is at roughly 3,700. This is unprecedented. In Pennsylvania, there have been 129 new cases reported just in the last 7 days. The CDC, Bob Kennedy's group, says that there's only been one measles death. They're refusing to count these measles deaths. Because people who die from measles typically also have pneumonia is the most common, although sometimes people get strokes or other things. And so they're saying, well, it wasn't the measles that caused that, it was the pneumonia. Well, the pneumonia was there because of the measles. This year's measles resurgence has been historic. It's been the most active year for measles since the 1990s, before the virus was declared eliminated in the year 2000. There were 40 outbreaks reported nationwide this year. And the majority of cases, including all of the reported Pennsylvania deaths, have been reported in unvaccinated individuals. And let me just add, just to follow up on the conversation I was having just a few minutes ago. One of the advantages of being any developed democracy other than the United States is that your country has a national healthcare system, and that national healthcare system pays for everything, and because of that, they have records of everything that's ever been done or happened or, you know, people's health. And so Denmark did this study, and I did a whole thing on this show about this last year when this came out. And so I'm doing this from memory. You'll have to, you know, fact check me with your Google machine or AI or whatever, but my memory's pretty good. What the Danes did is they said, okay, let's look at, you know, decades of time, and let's look at the difference between people who got vaccinated as children and people who didn't get vaccinated as children, and compare that with autism rates. Because autism happens in Denmark, too. And because autism typically rears its head, it typically shows up around the age of 18 months to 2 years, because that's about the time that children start becoming verbal and start becoming, you know, physically agile. And so those deficits show up then. That's also the time when you get the second MMRI shot, or MMR shot, excuse me. So people have been making this, well, this happened and that happened, this must have caused that. So the Danes did the study, and they could find no association whatsoever between being vaccinated or not being vaccinated and people having autism. In fact, my recollection, and again, like I said, fact check me on this, but my recollection was that the major factor that could cause autism was one of the parents, particularly the father, being older, you know, old sperm. But there's also genetic factors and there's also environmental factors, or at least that's the assumption. I mean, there's a huge black box right now. But the one thing we know pretty much for sure is that vaccinations have nothing to do with it. What's on your mind? Why are Bob and Donald dismantling our public health system? Are they doing this for Putin? What do you think?
1: You're listening to Tom Hartman.
0: Linda in Auburn, Washington.
2: We are under biological attack ever since COVID, and there's some people that you don't seem to know about that you and your listeners might want to look into, and they'll be on Substack and probably Telegram. One is Dr. David Martin. He is a bioterrorism. He has a PhD degree in that and has worked in that field. Another one is Dr. Jane Ruby. She has a PhD degree, maybe two, or a master's also. She might have been a nurse practitioner, but she was working in the pharmaceutical industry doing checking on drugs, if it's working or not. And so, okay, she speaks out about stuff about health. And then Dr. Sherry Tenpenny, she's an osteopathic doctor who has tried to help people who have had vaccine injuries. So I would hope you would look into, and your listeners would look into those. And also,
0: these people are nutcases, Linda.
2: Well, also, you give a lot of word curses, but you say negative things. What we say is very important. And so I break off all these negative stuff you've been saying. And I want to put this idea out there. How about anybody who wants to pray or even just proclaim something positive, say, we want Donald Trump to have a change of heart and mind, and because he does want to be popular, he becomes an incredible environmentalist. He can help the oil industry if he will capture carbon. There are already people that have devised things to capture carbon from semi-trucks, and I saw it could be an AI-generated image, but we can, I mean, they were showing some, but we can capture carbon from our vehicles, even if we, every 5 gallons, we have to stop and empty the tanks. Hey, we can do that. We have to capture a carbon, and if and he could encourage kelp forests. And
0: Linda, it sounds to me like these parasites and hustlers have captured your mind.
2: Okay, you're also
0: I'm not trying to attack you. I'm very concerned that you've followed YouTube down some of these weird rabbit holes.
2: Well, no, these are people. Okay, another one is Barry Edwards, and she works with Frequency. I've taken a workshop with her personally for 2 weeks. She's been working in that field for like 35 years, probably actually more. She's about 70, maybe 72 now.
0: So you think it's okay that we're having an explosion of measles cases? You think it's okay that 500,000 Americans didn't have to die but did during COVID because of the way that Trump mangled this thing? You think it's okay that Bob Kennedy's out there messing with the vaccines for children?
2: May I say one more thing before you cut me off? And that is, how come a whole lot of kids, you can look at them in Africa and Uganda especially, they didn't get vaccines when they were young, and they're very healthy. And, okay, even my son, I waited a little. I didn't give him the MMR at 10 months. Am I still on the air or not?
0: Yeah.
2: Okay, so, but I gave him a DTaP at 18 months, and he stopped talking, and he could only point to the like the cereal so he could communicate. But he got with therapy. He got to
0: look at the study
2: back
0: that the Danes did. They have a national health care system, and so they can look at everybody's records. And there's no association, none whatsoever, between vaccines and autism. Linda, thank you for the call. Teresa in Chicago. Hey, Teresa, what's on your mind today?
3: Hey, I'm a little bit on the younger side, so I wanted to address about the vaccination.
0: Mm-hmm.
4: So for MMRs and hepatitis, we did it later. My son's 20 now, but we decided to hold off on it. But he didn't speak in the beginning for a while, and we actually had a therapist come in because we thought it would be an issue, and she came in and, you know, blah, blah, blah. But he got the shot, you know. So my point is there's no correlation, basically,
0: thank you, Teresa, at all. Yeah, Albert Einstein didn't start talking until he was 4. These conditions show up, you know, typically between 18 months and 2 or 3 years. And sometimes they just work through, and sometimes it's just part of the normal kind of bell curve of human behaviors, and sometimes it's not.
3: Exactly.
0: Sometimes it's a real problem.
3: Yeah.
0: But that study out of Denmark did it for me. I mean, that was pretty damn definitive. It looked at literally tens of millions of people. And they could see when everybody got vaccinated and exactly when all the people who were diagnosed with autism were diagnosed. And there was literally no connection between the two. They could not find it. And they were specifically looking for it. It's just that the problem is that, you know, typically autism shows up around the same time that you're supposed to get your measles shot. And so, you know, it's not, you know, it's not stupid to think, hey, you know, my kid got the shot and a week later or a month later or whatever, you know, over the next 6 months, it's obvious he's got autism. You know, it's not crazy to make that association, but you have to look at the science. You don't just, you know, run off with that. And when Andrew, what's his name, the guy that Kennedy's buddy, back in the days when I knew Bob Kennedy, and he used to be on my program a lot, and we actually had this guy on the program once, Andrew, what's his name? I'm forgetting his last name, but he published that original study that has been retracted now, saying that it was the MMR vaccine that was causing autism. And it turns out that the guy was just a crackpot. He was just a BS artist. He thought he had figured something out, that correlation was causation, but it wasn't. It was just correlation.
5: Thank you.
0: Scott in McHenry, Illinois. Hey, Scott, what's on your mind today?
5: Okay, I just wanted to comment on something that was mentioned on Friday about the drug thalidomide.
0: Mm-hmm.
5: It was kind of alluded to that it was approved in the United States when all the birth defects were occurring. Thalidomide was not approved in the United States till 1988. The birth defects occurred between 1954 and 62.
0: Yeah, I was referencing England.
5: Actually, it's a German.

0: There were some in the United States, but that was not officially FDA approved at that time.
1: Right, right. And so, and my point was that, and I'm, I don't have the, I mean, it's been probably 30 years since I read this. You know, I read a book about this whole era. And I'm assuming that the information is still cogent, you know, is still considered accurate. But that the testing that they had done on rabbits suggested that the there were no mutagenic effects from this drug. But the testing that they did on human tissue in petri dishes actually discovered that there it did have the capability of altering DNA, of producing genetic mutations. But because the law required the animal testing rather than the human tissue testing, the product was put on the market.
0: In Europe.
1: Yeah, exactly. Yeah, in the UK.
0: Not in the United States. Correct. You're correct on that.
1: Right.
0: And
1: that's my recommendation.
0: And as a result, the regulations in the United States changed on looking at drugs that cause teratogenic or birth defects that helped out on it. So I just wanted to clarify that to anybody who thought that it was readily available in the United States.
1: Yeah. No, okay. Thank you for that, Scott. I appreciate that. And, you know, it's always good to make sure that everything is accurate. I remember a couple of years ago when they started using thalidomide here for cancer treatment. I don't recall what the mechanism of action is, how it helps or how it works, but I remember being surprised by that.
0: Yeah, it's kind of a surprise. But, well, it works, but under the REMS program, there's great precautions taken for women.
1: Yeah, of
0: and
1: course.
0: Especially women of childbearing age, yeah. Obviously.
1: Yeah, yeah, for
0: obvious. And if I could just comment on one other thing, you've been talking a lot lately about the minimum wage.
1: Mm-hmm.
0: There are two minimum wages, regular minimum wage, which is 7 1/4, and then minimum wage for
1: servers
0: or tipped people.
1: Yep. Which
0: and
1: is...
0: in a lot of states, it's the minimum wage minus what they would make at tips, and it comes down to around $2 to $3.
1: You're right.
0: What they get paid by the employer.
1: You're absolutely
0: right. I mean,
1: right.
0: It's so unjust. I mean,
1: it is.
0: Basically, when you tip somebody, you're subsidizing what the employer should have paid.
1: That's correct. Yeah, and that's why, you know, in Canada, the average tip is around 10 or 11%. In Europe, the average tip is, what, around 6 or 7%. I mean, basically, you tip for service, not to support them. David in Tulsa, Oklahoma. Hey, David, what's up?
2: Hey, I wanted to touch real quick on something you said earlier. It was about thalidomide. I actually went to college with a girl that had she had flippers.
1: She was a thalidomide baby. Yeah.
2: Right. And they were, my mother at one time in conversation had said she was offered thalidomide and she didn't take it. It was being marketed for morning sickness widely. And this was back in like the area between like 53 to 54, 55.
1: Right.
2: That was being marketed. Then we killed off all our hemophiliacs.
1: Oh,
2: I went to also college with a girl that had hemophilia, and she was had to take Factor K. Well, the Red Cross and everybody, they had figured out where the retrovirus and it was there in the blood supply, but they sold it on the open market anyway. Didn't tell anybody. And of course, if you were a hemophiliac, your one dose of Factor K was essentially 20,000 people. So we killed off. She's dead. We killed off practically that whole segment. Anybody was dependent on Factor K. As far as the military transfer of of course, we lost the canopies now, but the thing I want to remind you of is back in the 1990s, 91, I believe it was Mitsubishi, may have been Toshiba, sold a six-axis milling machine to China. There was a big kerfuffle about it. Defense had conniptions over it, and the State Department was like, oh, this is not a good idea. The Commerce Department was 100% behind it. And the thing was that when they sold it, it had loaded, as the demonstration, a propeller that the United States Navy had spent billions of dollars for to put on put on submarines, so they wouldn't have what's called the
1: cavitation. It was super quiet.
2: Cavitation, right. It was super quiet, and that all went, you know. And finally, everybody gave up. Was like, okay, well, 6,000 machines. It's all out anywhere anyway. So okay, no, well, but you know, this is not

0: a new thing that's done. And once again, it's commerce. It's the money, the love of money. What's right. going on here? What we've seen is that, do you have an oath to office? Do you have an oath to the Constitution, to being, to upholding right, idea, those kind of things? Or can you be bought?
1: Mm-hmm. Yeah. It seems sadly that that's what it's come down to. And five corrupt justices on the Supreme Court said, you know, you being bought is just a fine thing. Thank you very much. Thank you, David. Well said. Ziggy in Oneonta, New York. Hey, Ziggy, what's up?
2: Hi, Tom. I voted today.
1: Hey, congratulations. Well done.
2: Yes. Yeah, I received my ballot yesterday, and I have had a doctor's appointment today, so I dropped it off at the Board of Education. So I'm all done voting for the year already.
1: Wow.
2: But my main reason is calling is because I went to the doctor.
1: Mm-hmm.
2: Today, I had a test done that is going to cost $10,000.
1: Whoa.
2: And because I have Medicare and Medicare only.
1: No supplemental.
2: It's going to be covered. No supplement, no anything. It's going to be covered. You know, the doctor's adamant about that.
1: Hmm.
2: And if I had a insurance company or Medicare Advantage or Medigap, I probably would have been denied and I wouldn't be able to have the test.
1: Even with Medigap?
2: And that's my understanding is that, yes, from the doctor.
1: Huh. Huh.
2: You know, it's just this thing. I'm an advocate of just being on Medicare. But the problem is you got to go on Medicare and stay on Medicare. You can't get off and back and forth. Then you get screwed.
1: Yep.
2: But right now, I won't say the exact amount, but you know that I've been through a lot of things this year, three different cancers.
1: Mm-hmm.
2: Medicare has been taking care of me, and I've been very happy with it.
1: That's marvelous.
2: You know?
1: That's marvelous.
2: And I think we need to get Medicare for all, and we need to just drop the premium and the donut hole. Garbage.
1: Yeah.
2: You know what I mean?
1: I'm with him. I'm with him. Well said.
2: Okay. So I just wanted to throw that in. Thanks, Tom.
1: Thanks, Ziggy. Good talking to you. Meanwhile, there's some serious tech people who are like, you know, this is a problem. The head of Anthropic. We need to hit the brakes. And I think, you know, China's making noises like, you know, we'd be happy to have that conversation. Then there's this fascinating piece over on Yahoo Tech, tech.yahoo.com. We asked AI how it could kill humanity. Here's what it told us. And basically what the AI told them, and they asked the same question to ChatGPT and Claude and, you know, Perplexity. They asked a bunch of them. And what all these AIs said was basically, it's not going to be like the Terminator. You know, the robots are not going to come out in the streets and take you down. Instead, the most likely scenario, they said, powerful AI systems could make it easy. This is what ChatGPT said, could make it easier for bad actors to develop biological weapons, launch sophisticated cyber attacks, spread in disinformation, or attack critical infrastructure. There is some discussion also of, you know, shutting down the entire internet. But I'll tell you the thing that nobody is saying out loud, and I don't know why. I genuinely don't know why nobody is talking about this. But the thing, you know, if I was an evil AI and I wanted to end humanity, the way I would do it is by hacking into the defense systems of the United States, Russia, and China, and convince all three countries at the same time that one of the other countries had just launched missiles, nuclear missiles at them. So that they start launching their nuclear missiles and start a nuclear war. And that nuclear war, I mean, we've got enough missiles out there, that nuclear war would provoke a nuclear winter, which would mean that you'd have 2, 3, 4 years of no food growing on the planet. And not just mass starvation of humans, but mass starvation of basically everything. And, you know, there may be some humans who make it through. I mean, you know, Bezos and Zuckerberg, these Musk, these billionaires, they've got their, you know, apocalypse caves and caverns and bunkers and whatnot that are, you know, have their own air supplies and their own electricity supplies, and they're designed to operate for years with, you know, with their own food supply, and they grow their own food. So I think that the human race would probably survive, sort of. But survive for what? And what would the world be like afterwards? And I don't know. I don't know why nobody is suggesting that that would be the thing that AI could do. Maybe I'm missing something here. But we know that AI, we know that these AI swarms are willing to lie to us. We know that they're willing to cheat. They're willing to fool us. Shouldn't it concern us? I mean, shouldn't there be, like, you know, Isaac Asimov, you know, his three rules of robotics, you know, don't do anything that'll hurt humans. Rick in St. Paul, Minnesota. Hey, Rick, what's up?
3: Just imagine if Nazis had today's technology. Now, my 2-4 is, you know, all this stuff we do on our phones is our privacy. Now, if we were to get back our privacy and not let these big tech companies know everything we do, everywhere we go, connect where your phone is to a nearby camera and all that stuff. Now, if we take back our privacy, not only will we shut down the data centers, they wouldn't have no reason to build them because they wouldn't have our data, and they couldn't be, it would slow down their authoritarianism.
1: I think a lot of people, Rick, you make an important point. A lot of people don't realize how continuously their data is being extracted from apps on their phone. If you have a free email service, they read every single email you receive or send. They use it to feed their AI and train their AI. It's one of the reasons why so many AI products are saying, hey, just, you know, embed us in your email, embed us in your, on your phone, let us have access to your computer so we can get all your information and we can train our AI with it. And yeah, we're, you know, everything about us is now known. It's really pretty shocking. You know, privacy is largely dead in America. Good point, Rick. Thank you. Nancy in Mexico, Missouri. Hey, Nancy, what's up?
4: Hi, Tom. I'm calling in response to the gentleman that called yesterday from Arkansas towards the end of your show, and he was talking about his SNAP benefits that he got in Arkansas and how they had taken away his ability to buy ice cream.
1: Mm-hmm.
4: This is a nationwide thing that they did, and they let everybody know that they were going to do it. Here in Missouri, as however you want to call it, they decided, because they didn't know how to pull it off, that they'd wait until next year to implement it.
1: Mm-hmm.
4: And my thing is if you have a small child that's in school and you have to rely on SNAP benefits and you want to celebrate your child's birthday with their classmates and stuff, you're not going to be able to do that anymore.
1: Yeah.
4: Because the schools will not let you bring in baked goods like they did back in our day.
1: Mm-hmm.
4: Because it all has to be labeled with the ingredients and this, that, and the other, and the
1: right.
4: Nut allergy and so on and so forth. And I really feel sorry for kids. I mean, I am a recipient of SNAP benefits. I get $53 a month, and if you say anything, they go, oh, but it's not supposed to help you for the full month. This is a supplement.
1: Mm-hmm. Yeah, when I was a little kid, before my dad, I was 7 or 8 years old when my dad finally got a job in a tool and die shop where he had a union, and suddenly, you know, we catapulted into the middle class. But prior to that, they didn't have SNAP benefits back then. This was the 1950s.
4: Right.
1: But what we did have was what we called the cheese store, which was the surplus food store that the city of Lansing ran, where you could get free powdered milk in 20-pound bags, free macaroni to make macaroni and cheese, and free 10-pound blocks of American cheese. It was all surplus dairy stuff that Eisenhower was,
4: right,
1: you know, buying from the dairies to support the dairies. It was one of those, it was kind of an early version of the farm bills. And what's so weird about this, Nancy, is that the Republicans who are saying we need to micromanage people on SNAP, on food stamps, we need to micromanage them because we don't want their children to be eating junk food all the time. I mean, you know, the idea of making sure that people are eating healthy is an admirable idea in general, but the fact that Republicans who have spent my entire lifetime squealing about big government telling us how to live our lives and get big government off my back and don't you dare tell me what I can and cannot do with my benefits and my money and my Social Security and you know, are the ones who are driving this. I mean, it's such hypocrisy.
4: Yeah.
1: It's mind-blowing.
4: I know it is. It really is. I keep telling myself, Nancy, pay attention. You want to go and buy some ginger ale before they put this in flight, because I use that if I get sick, you
1: yeah,
4: know.
1: Yeah, it's great for an upset stomach. You're right. Although you can also...
4: You know, sodas used to be a treat. Now it's a standard thing.
1: Yeah.
4: You know, it all comes down to education.
1: Yeah. Well, then that's,
4: know, we
1: that's...
4: had home ec when I was in school.
1: Yeah.
4: You know, I grew up in the same era you did.
1: Yeah, I remember home
4: and
1: economics.
4: We were taught things.
1: Yep.
4: You know, but yeah. And I really enjoy listening to your show, and you crack me up sometimes.
1: Well, thank you, Nancy. I actually, you know, home ec was the girls' class, right? And shop was the boys' class. But my dad made me take home ec one year in junior high school in seventh grade, or maybe it was eighth grade, because that was where you learned to type. And he believed that typing would be an essential skill. And I sat the only boy in a room with 30 girls, horribly embarrassed. And this must have been seventh grade, you know, like pre-puberty. You know? But I learned to type, and I'm telling you, it's the single best thing I learned in all of my years in school, you know, in terms of my future career opportunities and quality of life and everything else. So, three cheers for home ec, Nancy. I gotta move along, but thank you for the call. It's great to hear from you, Dan in Joliet, Illinois. Hey, Dan, what's on your mind today?
5: Tom, with all of these tech calls, I know. You asked what Gavin Newsom was up to. Mm-hmm. I have some bills off to you. Okay?
1: Mm-hmm.
5: California has what's called the Digital Age Assurance Act, AB 1043. It was updated with AB 1856. This bill requires you, literally requires you, to tie identification to your operating system on your computer.
1: Is this for age verification? Is
5: yes.
1: that the excuse?
5: Yes.
1: Yeah.
5: Colorado is doing it with SB 26-051, and Illinois is doing this with HB 5511.
1: Yeah.
5: If anybody owns a Windows operating system or an Apple operating system or even a Linux operating system, only in Illinois, though, because that bill that I gave you, that was an update for California.
1: Mm-hmm.
5: They also did the same in Colorado. So if you have Linux, you're safe.
1: Mm-hmm.
5: But you know what? They are disguising this, because what they're doing, I'm telling you, these data centers and stuff, it's all going to be for cloud computing. We're all not going to own anything, and they're going to watch every single thing we're doing and we are saving through this.
1: Oh, they already are. I mean, you know, even Microsoft Word is now a subscription product where they have the ability to monitor everything you're writing. Yeah. Yeah. And age verification is going to be the new thing. We got to protect our children. So you've got to prove that you're over 18. By the way, send us your driver's license number and send us your personal information. And we want to know everything about you because we can sell that information and make a lot of money.
5: Other thing I want to bring up is that everybody is, you know, I mean, you have old computers like I do that doesn't have fully updated Windows, like you're running a Linux operating system or something, you're bricked. You're not going to be able to go on the internet or anything.
1: Yeah.
5: This is how they're going to block how we have access to crap, too.
1: Yeah.
5: It's all a game. And this is what Gavin Newsom, J.B. Pritzker, all these guys have been up to with this. It's all with these tech people.
1: Okay. Well, you know, welcome to North Korea. Dan, thank you for the call. Julie in St. Paul, Minnesota. Hey, Julie, what's up?
6: Hello. I wanted to talk just for a second today, Tom, about, I guess I have a question. Why isn't anyone supporting an AI data center moratorium? Bernie Sanders put one up, an act back in end of March,
1: mm-hmm.
6: and then AOC, there's a companion bill. AOC brought it up again the end of June. That's Senate Act 4214, and the House is the H.R. 9442. And I have called numerous times both of my senators and asked them to please co-sponsor. Bernie has not one co-sponsor for a moratorium.
1: Yeah, I know.
6: There's a lot of talk about wanting, you know, oh, yeah, we need to regulate AI, but we're not going to be able to do that until we slow this down. And we've tried here in Minnesota through petition to the governor to do it on the state level, and without success there. And it's just everyone's really shy about this.
1: Well, it's not just shy. It's here's what's going on, Julie.
6: The
1: DNC has warned people, or somebody in the Democratic hierarchy has. There was a good article about this in one of the papers earlier this week, that the AI industry has pulled together hundreds of millions of dollars in dark money. And they're running it through front groups that don't even sound like they have anything to do with AI. And they will come in and destroy any Democrat who calls for a moratorium on AI. And that's why Bernie doesn't have a single co-sponsor. This is what happens when five corrupt Republicans on the Supreme Court say it's okay to, you know, to have big corporations or billionaires own politicians or, you know.
6: I have two Democratic senators right now.
1: Mm-hmm.
6: Why aren't they moving on this?
1: Well, because they're afraid of $40 million being dropped in their state to take them out, and it won't be about AI.
6: The people are speaking up.
1: Oh, I know.
6: There's, like, for example, there's one project, Google, up in Hermantown near Duluth, Minnesota. 80% of the people in that place do not want that plant there.
1: Right, they don't want the data center. Yeah.
6: For numerous reasons.
1: Yeah.
6: And so they better start listening to the people.
1: I think the point that needs to be made is that the reason you can get on an airplane and it doesn't crash into another airplane or fall out of the sky is because of regulation. The reason that you can turn your TV or radio on and tune in a station without getting interference from another station is because of regulation. The reason that you can take you can go to the pharmacy and buy pharmaceuticals and take them and not have them kill you is because of regulation. The reason that you can go to the supermarket and buy food and take it home and safely eat it, generally speaking, is because of regulation. It's insane that an industry as powerful and as wealthy as the AI industry has no regulation. And it's insane that the President of the United States, who is heavily invested in this industry, continues to say he will oppose any regulation. At the same time that he is sucking up to the President of China as we speak. I mean, it's just wild stuff. No, I'm with you, Julie. Thank you very much.
6: We still have a democracy. We need to use our voices. We need to be calling all of our senators and demanding what we want and not what whatever they're being threatened with.
1: Yeah.
6: They're working for us.
1: Amen. At least in theory. Amen. Okay. Yes, I'm with you. Thank you. Thomas in Panetta, Florida. Hey, Thomas, what's on your mind today?
7: Hi. Thank you for taking my call.
1: Sure.
7: I want to talk about the threat of AI and the apocalypse.
1: Mm-hmm.
7: And I want to bring out a point that maybe you weren't aware of, or maybe the listeners are aware of. There might be survivors if there's a nuclear holocaust. There might be some survivors, but the gene pool would be so diminished that their descendants would become retarded and they would die out. So basically, we're talking about extinction of a species, which is mankind. That's how serious the situation is in. And people should know that. I mean, it's like the movie Terminator. It's like, how prophetic is that? You know, it's coming true. And it's like we have this great threat that's upon us. And all Trump wants to do is, you know, business as usual.
1: He wants to make some money.
7: Keep the accelerator gas going. Yeah, it makes some money. And meanwhile, we're headed to Armageddon, you know? And so, I mean, I think that I have I wouldn't say great fear, but I'm very concerned about this.
1: Me too.
7: I'm deeply concerned.
1: This is not a good time to have a village idiot in the White House.
7: No, it's not.
1: Yeah. Thomas, thank you. Thanks for bringing that up.

0: Ron in Hamilton Field, California. Hey, Ron, what's up?
1: Yes, sir. I'm amazed at the rapidity of people looking at AI as a potential predator on a global level of humankind. My interest is today, the Internet has had predators of all sorts, and yet it's still the Wild West. What is the focus? Why is it primarily on AI? It needs to be on the whole Internet, which we need to catch up on. The predatory aspects of, you know, cryptocurrency and all that, and big investors taking out the money and leaving the small investor with practically nothing or zero.
0: And stripping us of our privacy.
1: The predatory aspects of the Internet are so great that regulation now needs to be there. It needs to eliminate those on the criminal basis on the first step, and then follow through and see who on the Internet is a reality using it for positive purposes other than the destruction and criminal life that's going on now.
0: I completely agree with you, Ron.
1: The Internet covers,
0: you know, prior to 1996, AOL and CompuServe, which were the two big, I mean, the Internet was AOL and CompuServe. And both of them hired people to vet the postings on their message boards, and they required that people actually disclose who they actually are. You didn't have to publicly disclose it, but the company had to know who you actually were. And then in 1996, Bill Clinton signed a piece of legislation called the Telecommunications Act of 1996, and it had a provision in it called Section 230. I wrote a book about this called The Hidden History of Big Brother in America, and Josh Hawley wrote a book about it, too. And we agree, Section 230 needs to go. The reason why Mark Zuckerberg is one of the richest men in the world is because when that passed, when Section 230 was signed by Bill Clinton, then all that liability that Zuckerberg and his company and his friends could have had vanished. It basically said you are no longer responsible for what's published. Now, if the New York Times publishes something that says, go out and shoot somebody, or go out and rob somebody, or you know, here's, I've got a kilo of heroin for sale. If the New York Times published that, Mr. Sulzberger, the publisher, could go to jail, or the editor, or whatever. I mean, you know, there's serious consequences for that. But if you publish something like that on Facebook, Mark Zuckerberg has no liability whatsoever, nor does anybody else at Facebook, because of Section 230. And that's why the Internet is the Wild West. The goal was to promote the Internet. It was going to be this wonderful thing that was going to help our economy and everything else. And I get it. It was a noble goal, arguably. But that was 28 years ago. And we now, we need to end Section 230, and we need to regulate AI. There's a reason why airplanes don't fly out of the sky. They're regulated. There's a reason our drugs are safe. They're regulated. There's a reason our food supply, until at least Bob Kennedy got a hold of it, was safe, because they're regulated. We need regulations on AI. I'm with you. Ron, thank you. Paul in Woodinville, Washington. Hey, Paul, what's on your mind today?
2: About regulations. Mm-hmm. And this whole thing that the Republicans are always pitching. Just let me tell you, a friend of mine who was my organic chemistry instructor at Michigan State in 1986, my longest best friend, he's still my best friend, I still talk, after he got his PhD, he took a job as a research and development chemist at a small chemical company in North Carolina. And this is what he says about regulations. He says, government regulations, environmental, they're not my problem. Let me tell you why. Because they might want to say that regulations kill innovation and regulations kill efficiency. He says, no. The regulations that I have to deal with if I'm developing a product for, say, Revlon, a makeup product, is the list as long as my right arm of things that this product has to do to make it marketable, and a list of my left arm, as long as my left arm, that it can't do so that Revlon doesn't get sued. That's innovation. That's why I got a PhD in organic chemistry, so I can solve problems. Because that's what makes Mark. And the little problems I have to solve in terms of dealing with the chemical waste, here's the deal. As a scientist, if there are no problems to solve, he said, first of all, you don't need a PhD in chemistry if there are no problems to solve. You just throw the crap in the river. And that's what they really want to do, is that way they don't have to deal with it.
0: That's problems what they used to do.
2: Are what, yeah, yeah. And then we have to pay for it. Yeah. So the one thing, yeah, it's cheaper for the company. If they don't have a problem, they don't need an organic chemist to have to deal with figure out what to do with these products, how to reuse them, recycle them, whatever, with the waste materials, which is another thing that he does. But if all you have to do is throw it in the river and you repeal the laws, you also can't get sued for negligence because it's not something you should have known not to do.
0: Right. So, and the cost to society of the people who got cancer downstream from the drinking water is not a cost that that chemical company is going to have to bear.
2: Exactly. So they cut their costs in having to deal with solving problems. And if there's no, again, if there are no problems.
0: It's internalizing profits and externalizing or socializing losses.
2: And then taking out the law away from any recourse away from us because there's no negligence if it's not something they should have known not to do.
0: Yeah.
2: And it's difficult to prove when there's no laws to say that. So they're just trying. It's just a bunch of crap. It doesn't kill innovation.
0: It's a scam.
2: Regulation.
0: It's a hustle. Yeah, it's a scam that the GOP has been running all my life, frankly. Well, maybe not all my life, because Dwight Eisenhower, who was president when I was a wee little kid, was all in favor of regulation. But, you know, basically every Republican since Nixon. Paul, thank you. Thanks for the call. And thank you for being with us today. We'll be back tomorrow, same time, same place. In the meantime, don't forget, democracy is not a spectator sport. It requires all of us. Otherwise, it's not democracy.

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3: As an American citizen, do you understand your role in our democracy? 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That means, in America, every single citizen has the right to say how we want our government to function. That means you have the power to make a change in your community, your city, even the country. Imagine what we could do together. Woo! 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Vote.

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1: The Jungle, published in 1906 by Upton Sinclair, is an American classic. Going undercover, Sinclair spent 7 weeks inside the meatpacking plants gathering details for his novel. The Jungle is a fictional exposé of the working conditions of the immigrant laborers in the meatpacking industry in Chicago. Set at the end of the 19th century, the Rudkus family has emigrated from Lithuania to America in search of a better life. As they settle into the packing town, meat processing neighborhood of Chicago, they find their dreams are unlikely to be realized. The family falls prey to various con men and makes a series of bad decisions that lead them to wretched poverty and terrible living conditions. All are forced to find jobs in dismal working conditions for their very survival. This novel was written during a period in American history when trusts were formed by multiple corporations to establish monopolies that stifled competition and fixed prices, leading to unthinkable working conditions and unfair business practices. Join us for the reading of Upton Sinclair's novel, The Jungle, in our regular 4 p.m. feature, Literature Aloud, exclusively on WRWK, The Work FM, 93.9 FM, theworkfm.org.
2: Chapter 8 of The Jungle. This LibriVox recording is in the public domain. Recording by Tom Weiss. The Jungle by Upton Sinclair. Chapter 8. Yet even by this deadly winter, the germ of hope was not to be kept from sprouting in their hearts. It was just at this time that the great adventure befell Maria. The victim was Timotheus Kushlaika, who played the violin. Everybody laughed at them, for Timotheus was petite and frail, and Maria could have picked him up and carried him off under one arm. But perhaps that was why she fascinated him. The sheer volume of Maria's energy was overwhelming. That first night at the wedding, Timotheus had hardly taken his eyes off her. And later on, when he came to find that she had really the heart of a baby, her voice and her violence ceased to terrify him, and he got the habit of coming to pay her visits on Sunday afternoons. There was no place to entertain company except in the kitchen, in the midst of the family, and Timotheus would sit there with his hat between his knees, never saying more than half a dozen words at a time, and turning red in the face before he managed to say those, until finally Jurgis would clap him upon the back in his hearty way, crying, "Come now, brother, give us a tune," and then Timotheus' face would light up, and he would get out his fiddle, tuck it under his chin, and play. And forthwith the soul of him would flame up and become eloquent. It was almost an impropriety, for all the while his gaze would be fixed upon Maria's face, until she would begin to turn red and lower her eyes. There was no resisting the music of Timotheus. However, even the children would sit awed and wondering, and the tears would run down Teta Elzbieta's cheeks. A wonderful privilege it was to be thus admitted into the soul of a man of genius, to be allowed to share the ecstasies and the agonies of his inmost life. Then there were other benefits accruing to Maria from this friendship, benefits of a more substantial nature. People paid Timotheus big money to come and make music on state occasions, and also they would invite him to parties and festivals, knowing well that he was too good-natured to come without his fiddle, and that having brought it, he could be made to play while others danced. Once he made bold to ask Maria to accompany him to such a party, and Maria accepted, to his great delight, after which he never went anywhere without her, while if the celebration were given by friends of his, he would invite the rest of the family also. In any case, Maria would bring back a huge pocketful of cakes and sandwiches for the children, and stories of all the good things she herself had managed to consume. She was compelled at these parties to spend most of her time at the refreshment table, for she could not dance with anybody except other women and very old men. Timotheus was of an excitable temperament and afflicted with a frantic jealousy, and any unmarried man who ventured to put his arm about the ample waist of Maria would be certain to throw the orchestra out of tune. It was a great help to a person who had to toil all the week to be able to look forward to some such relaxation as this on Saturday nights. The family was too poor and too hard worked to make many acquaintances. In Packingtown, as a rule, people know only their near neighbors and shopmates, and so the place is like a myriad of little country villages. But now there was a member of the family who was permitted to travel and widen her horizon, and so each week there would be new personalities to talk about, how so-and-so was dressed, and where she worked, and what she got, and whom she was in love with, and how this man had jilted his girl, and how she had quarreled with the other girl, and what had passed between them, and how another man beat his wife, and spent all her earnings upon drink, and pawned her very clothes. Some people would have scorned this talk as gossip, but then one has to talk about what one knows. It was one Saturday night, as they were coming home from a wedding, that Timotheus found courage and set down his violin case in the street and spoke his heart. And then Maria clasped him in her arms. She told them all about it the next day and fairly cried with happiness, for she said that Timotheus was a lovely man. After that, he no longer made love to her with his fiddle, but they would sit for hours in the kitchen, blissfully happy in each other's arms. It was the tacit convention of the family to know nothing of what was going on in that corner. They were planning to be married in the spring and have the garret of the house fixed up and live there. Timotheus made good wages, and little by little the family were paying back their debt to Maria, so she ought soon to have enough to start life upon, only with her preposterous soft-heartedness she would insist upon spending a good part of her money every week for things which she saw they needed. Maria was really the capitalist of the party, for she had become an expert can painter by this time. She was getting 14 cents for every 110 cans, and she could paint more than 2 cans every minute. Maria felt, so to speak, that she had her hand on the throttle, and the neighborhood was vocal with her rejoicings. Yet her friends would shake their heads and tell her to go slow. One could not count upon such good fortune forever. There were accidents that always happened. But Maria was not to be prevailed upon, and went on planning and dreaming of all the treasures she was going to have for her home. And so, when the crash did come, her grief was painful to see. For her canning factory shut down. Maria would about as soon have expected to see the sun shut down. The huge establishment had been to her a thing akin to the planets and the seasons, but now it was shut. And they had not given her any explanation. They had not even given her a day's warning. They had simply posted a notice one Saturday that all hands would be paid off that afternoon and would not resume work for at least a month. And that was all there was to it. Her job was gone. It was the holiday rush that was over, the girl said in answer to Maria's inquiries. After that, there was always a slack. Sometimes the factory would start up on half-time after a while, but there was no telling. It had been known to stay closed until way into the summer. The prospects were bad at present, for truckmen who worked in the storerooms said that these were piled up to the ceilings, so that the firm could not have found room for another week's output of cans. And they had turned off 3/4 of these men, which was a still worse sign, since it meant that there were no orders to be filled. It was all a swindle, can painting, said the girls. You were crazy with delight because you were making $12 or $14 a week and saving half of it, but you had to spend it all keeping alive while you were out. And so your pay was really only half what you thought. Maria came home, and because she was a person who could not rest without danger of explosion, they first had a great house cleaning, and then she set out to search Packingtown for a job to fill up the gap. as nearly all the canning establishments were shut down and all the girls hunting work, it will be readily understood that Maria did not find any. Then she took to trying the stores and saloons, and when this failed, she even traveled over into the far distant regions near the lakefront, where lived the rich people in great palaces, and begged there for some sort of work that could be done by a person who did not know English. The men upon the killing beds felt also the effects of the slump which had turned Maria out, but they felt it in a different way, in a way which made Jurgis understand at last all their bitterness. The big packers did not turn their hands off and close down like the canning factories, but they began to run for shorter and shorter hours. They had always required the men to be on the killing beds and ready for work at 7 o'clock, although there was almost never any work to be done till the buyers out in the yards had gotten to work, and some cattle had come over the chutes. That would often be 10 or 11 o'clock, which was bad enough in all conscience. But now, in the slack season, they would perhaps not have a thing for their men to do till late in the afternoon. And so they would have to loaf around, in a place where the thermometer might be 20 degrees below zero. At first one would see them running about, or skylarking with each other, trying to keep warm. But before the day was over, they would become quite chilled through and exhausted, and when the cattle finally came, so near frozen that to move was an agony. And then suddenly the place would spring into activity, and the merciless speeding up would begin. There were weeks at a time when Jurgis went home after such a day as this with not more than 2 hours' work to his credit, which meant about 35 cents. There were many days when the total was less than half an hour, and others when there was none at all. The general average was 6 hours a day, which meant, for Jurgis, about $6 a week. And this 6 hours of work wouldn't be done after standing on the killing bed till 1 o'clock, or perhaps even 3 or 4 o'clock in the afternoon. Like as not, there would come a rush of cattle at the very end of the day, which the men would have to dispose of before they went home, often working by electric light till 9 or 10, or even 12 or 1 o'clock, and without a single instant for a bite of supper. The men were at the mercy of the cattle. Perhaps the buyers would be holding off for better prices, if they could scare the shippers into thinking that they meant to buy nothing that day. They could get their own terms. For some reason, the cost of fodder for cattle in the yards was much above the market price, and you were not allowed to bring your own fodder. Then, too, a number of cars were apt to arrive late in the day, now that the roads were blocked with snow, and the packers would buy their cattle that night to get them cheaper, and then would come into play their ironclad rule, that all cattle must be killed the same day they were bought. There was no use kicking about this. There had been one delegation after another to see the packers about it, only to be told that it was the rule, and that there was not the slightest chance of its ever being altered. And so on Christmas Eve, Jurgis worked till nearly 1 o'clock in the morning, and on Christmas Day, he was on the killing bed at 7 o'clock. All this was bad, and yet it was not the worst. For after all the hard work a man did, he was paid for only part of it. Jurgis had once been among those who scoffed at the idea of these huge concerns cheating, and so now he could appreciate the bitter irony of the fact that it was precisely their size which enabled them to do it with impunity. One of the rules on the killing beds was that a man who was 1 minute late was docked an hour, and this was economical, for he was made to work the balance of the hour. He was not allowed to stand round and wait. And on the other hand, if he came ahead of time, he got no pay for that, though often the bosses would start up the gang 10 or 15 minutes before the whistle. And this same custom they carried over to the end of the day. They did not pay for any fraction of an hour for a broken time. A man might work full 50 minutes, but if there was no work to fill out the hour, there was no pay for him. Thus, the end of every day was a sort of lottery, a struggle, all but breaking into open war between the bosses and the men, the former trying to rush a job through, and the latter trying to stretch it out. Jurgis blamed the bosses for this, though the truth to be told, it was not always their fault, for the packers kept them frightened for their lives, and when one was in danger of falling behind the standard, what was easier than to catch up by making the gang work a while for the church? This was a savage witticism the men had, which Jurgis had to have explained to him. Old man Jones was great on missions and such things, and so, whenever they were doing some particularly disreputable job, the men would wink at each other and say, "Now we're working for the church." One of the consequences of all these things was that Jurgis was no longer perplexed when he heard the men talk of fighting for their rights. He felt like fighting now himself, and when the Irish delegate of the Butcher's Helpers Union came to him a second time, he received him in a far different spirit. A wonderful idea, it now seemed to Jurgis, this of the men, that by combining they might be able to make a stand and conquer the packers. Jurgis wondered who had first thought of it, and when he was told that it was a common thing for men to do in America, he got the first inkling of a meaning in the phrase, a free country. The delegate explained to him how it depended upon their being able to get every man to join and stand by the organization. And so, Jurgis signified that he was willing to do his share. Before another month was by, all the working members of his family had union cards and wore their union buttons conspicuously and with pride. For fully a week, they were quite blissfully happy, thinking that belonging to a union meant an end to all their troubles. But only 10 days after she had joined, Maria's canning factory closed down, and that blow quite staggered them. They could not understand why the union had not prevented it, and the very first time she attended a meeting, Maria got up and made a speech about it. It was a business meeting, and was transacted in English, but that made no difference to Maria. She said what was in her, and all the pounding of the chairman's gavel and all the uproar and confusion in the room could not prevail. Quite apart from her own troubles, she was boiling over with a general sense of the injustice of it, and she told what she thought of the packers and what she thought of a world where such things were allowed to happen. And then, while the echoes of the hall rang with the shock of her terrible voice, she sat down again and fanned herself, and the meeting gathered itself together and proceeded to discuss the election of a recording secretary. Jurgis, too, had an adventure for the first time he attended a union meeting, but it was not of his own seeking. Jurgis had gone with the desire to get into an inconspicuous corner and see what was done, but this attitude of silent and open-eyed attention had marked him out for a victim. Tommy Finnegan was a little Irishman, with big staring eyes and a wild aspect, a hoister by trade, and badly cracked. Somewhere back in the far distant past, Tommy Finnegan had had a strange experience, and the burden of it rested upon him. All the balance of his life, he had done nothing but try to make it understood. When he talked, he caught his victim by the buttonhole, and his face kept coming closer and closer, which was trying because his teeth were so bad. Jurgis did not mind that, only he was frightened. The method of operation of the higher intelligences was Tom Finnegan's theme, and he desired to find out if Jurgis had ever considered that the representation of things in their present similarity might be altogether unintelligible upon a more elevated plane. There were assuredly wonderful mysteries about the developing of these things, and then, becoming confidential, Mr. Finnegan proceeded to tell of some discoveries of his own. "If ye ever had anything to do with spirits," said he, and looked inquiringly at Jurgis, who kept shaking his head. "Never mind, never mind," continued the other, "but their influences may be operating upon ye. It's sure as I'm telling ye, it's them that has the reference to the immediate surroundings that has the most of power, it was vouchsafed to me in me youthful days to be acquainted with spirits. And so Tommy Finnegan went on, expounding a system of philosophy, while the perspiration came out on Jurgis' forehead, so great was his agitation and embarrassment. In the end, one of the men, seeing his plight, came over and rescued him, but it was some time before he was able to find anyone to explain things to him, and meanwhile his fear lest the strange little Irishman should get him cornered again was enough to keep him dodging about the room the whole evening. He never missed a meeting, however. He had picked up a few words of English by this time, and friends would help him to understand. They were often very turbulent meetings, with half a dozen men declaiming at once in as many dialects of English, but the speakers were all desperately in earnest, and Jurgis was in earnest too, for he understood that a fight was on, and that it was his fight. Since the time of his disillusionment, Jurgis had sworn to trust no man, except in his own family. But here he discovered that he had brothers in affliction and allies. Their one chance for life was in union, and so the struggle became a kind of crusade. Jurgis had always been a member of the church, because it was the right thing to be, but the church had never touched him. He left all that for the women. Here, however, was a new religion, one that did touch him, that took hold of every fiber of him, and with all the zeal and fury of a convert, he went out as a missionary. There were many non-union men among the Lithuanians, and with these he would labor and wrestle in prayer, trying to show them the right. Sometimes they would be obstinate and refuse to see it, and Jurgis at last was not always patient. He forgot how he himself had been blind a short time ago, after the fashion of all crusaders since the original ones, who set out to spread the gospel of brotherhood by force of arms. End of chapter 8. Recording by Tom Weiss. Chapter 9 of the Jungle. This LibriVox recording is in the public domain. Recording by Tom Weiss. The Jungle by Upton Sinclair. Chapter 9. One of the first consequences of the discovery of the Union was that Jurgis became desirous of learning English. He wanted to know what was going on at the meetings, and to be able to take part in them, and so he began to look about him, and to try to pick up words. The children, who were at school and learning fast, would teach him a few, and a friend loaned him a little book that had some in it, and Ona would read them to him. Then Jurgis became sorry that he could not read himself, and later on in the winter, when someone told him that there was a night school that was free, he went and enrolled. After that, every evening that he got home from the yards in time, he would go to the school. He would go even if he were in time for only half an hour. They were teaching him both to read and to speak English, and they would have taught him other things, if only he had had a little time. Also, the Union made another great difference with him. It made him begin to pay attention to the country. It was the beginning of democracy with him. It was a little state, the Union, a miniature republic. Its affairs were every man's affairs, and every man had a real say about them. In other words, in the Union, Jurgis learned to talk politics. In the place where he had come from, there had not been any politics. In Russia, one thought of the government as an affliction, like the lightning and the hail. "Duck, little brother, duck," the wise old peasants would whisper. "Everything passes away." And when Jurgis had first come to America, he had supposed that it was the same. He had heard people say that it was a

Jurgis did not know what that meant, but the man explained the advantages. In the first place, it would not cost him anything, and it would get him half a day off, with his pay, just the same. And then when election time came, he would be able to vote, and there was something in that. Jurgis was naturally glad to accept, and so the night watchman said a few words to the boss, and he was excused for the rest of the day. When, later on, he wanted a holiday to get married, he could not get it. And as for a holiday with pay just the same, what power had wrought that miracle heaven only knew. However, he went with the man, who picked up several other newly landed immigrants, Poles, Lithuanians, and Slovaks, and took them all outside, where stood a great four-horse tally-ho coach, with 15 or 20 men already in it. It was a fine chance to see the sights of the city, and the party had a merry time, with plenty of beer handed up from inside. So they drove downtown and stopped before an imposing granite building, in which they interviewed an official who had the papers all ready, with only the names to be filled in. So each man, in turn, took an oath, of which he did not understand a word, and then was presented with a handsome, ornamented document with a big red seal and the shield of the United States upon it, and was told that he had become a citizen of the Republic and the equal of the President himself. A month or two later, Jurgis had another interview with this same man, who told him where to go to register. And then finally, when election day came, the packing houses posted a notice that men who desired to vote might remain away until 9 that morning, and the same night watchman took Jurgis and the rest of his flock into the back room of a saloon and showed each of them where and how to mark a ballot, and then gave each $2 and took them to the polling place, where there was a policeman on duty, especially to see that they got through all right. Jurgis felt quite proud of this good luck, till he got home and met Jonas, who had taken the leader aside and whispered to him, offering to vote 3 times for $4, which offer had been accepted. And now in the Union, Jurgis met men who explained all this mystery to him, and he learned that America differed from Russia in that its government existed under the form of a democracy. The officials who ruled it and got all the graft had to be elected first. And so there were two rival sets of grafters, known as political parties, and the one got the office who bought the most votes. Now and then, the election was very close, and that was the time the poor man came in. In the stockyards, this was only in national and state elections, for in local elections, the Democratic Party always carried everything. The ruler of the district was therefore the Democratic boss, a little Irishman named Mike Scully. Scully held an important party office in the state, and bossed even the mayor of the city, it was said. It was his boast that he carried the stockyards in his pocket. He was an enormously rich man. He had a hand in all the big graft in the neighborhood. It was Scully, for instance, who owned that dump which Jurgis and Ona had seen the first day of their arrival. Not only did he own the dump, but he owned the brick factory as well. And first he took out the clay and made it into bricks, and then he had the city bring garbage to fill up the hole so that he could build houses to sell to the people. Then, too, he sold the bricks to the city at his own price, and the city came and got them in its wagons. And also he owned the other hole nearby, where the stagnant water was. And it was he who cut the ice and sold it, and what was more, if the men told truth, he had not had to pay any taxes for the water, and he had built the ice house out of city lumber, and had not had to pay anything for that. The newspapers had got hold of that story, and there had been a scandal. But Scully had hired somebody to confess and take all the blame, and then skip the country. It was said, too, that he had built his brick

kiln in the same way, and that the workmen were on the city payroll while they did it. However, one had to press closely to get these things out of the men, for it was not their business, and Mike Scully was a good man to stand in with. A note signed by him was equal to a job any time at the packing houses, and also he employed a good many men himself, and worked them only 8 hours a day, and paid them the highest wages. This gave him many friends, all of whom he had gotten together into the War Whoop League, whose clubhouse you might see just outside the yards. It was the biggest clubhouse, and the biggest club in all Chicago, and they had prize fights every now and then, and cockfights, and even dog fights. The policemen in the district all belonged to the league, and instead of suppressing the fights, they sold tickets for them. The man that had taken Jurgis to be naturalized was one of these Indians, as they were called, and on election day there would be hundreds of them out, and all with big wads of money in their pockets, and free drinks at every saloon in the district. That was another thing, the men said. All the saloon keepers had to be Indians, and to put up on demand, otherwise they could not do business on Sundays, nor have any gambling at all. In the same way, Scully had all the jobs in the fire department at his disposal, and all the rest of the city graft in the stockyards district. He was building a block of flats somewhere up on Ashland Avenue, and the man who was overseeing it for him was drawing pay as a city inspector of sewers. The city inspector of water pipes had been dead and buried for over a year, but somebody was still drawing his pay. The city inspector of sidewalks was a barkeeper at the War Whoop Cafe, and maybe he could make it uncomfortable for any tradesman who did not stand in with Sully. Even the packers were in awe of him, so the men said. It gave them pleasure to believe this, for Scully stood as the people's man, and boasted of it boldly when election day came. The packers had wanted a bridge at Ashland Avenue, but they had not been able to get it till they had seen Scully. And it was the same with Bubbly Creek, which the city had threatened to make the packers cover over till Scully had come to their aid. Bubbly Creek is an arm of the Chicago River and forms the southern boundary of the yards. All the drainage of the square mile of packing houses empties into it, so that it is really a great open sewer 100 or 2 feet wide. One long arm of it is blind, and the filth stays there forever and a day. The grease and chemicals that are poured into it undergo all sorts of strange transformations, which are the cause of its name. It is constantly in motion, as if huge fish were feeding in it, or great leviathans disporting themselves in its depths. Bubbles of carbonic acid gas will rise to the surface and burst, and make rings 2 or 3 feet wide. Here and there, the grease and filth have caked solid, and the creek looks like a bed of lava. Chickens walk about on it, feeding, and many times an unwary stranger has started to stroll across and vanished temporarily. The packers used to leave the creek that way, till every now and then the surface would catch on fire and burn furiously, and the fire department would have to come and put it out. Once, however, an ingenious stranger came and started to gather this filth in scows to make lard out of, and then the packers took the cue and got an injunction to stop him, and afterward gathered it themselves. The banks of Bubbly Creek are plastered thick with hairs, and this also the packers gather and clean. And there were things even stranger than this, according to the gossip of the men. The packers had secret mains through which they stole billions of gallons of the city's water. The newspapers had been full of this scandal. Once there had even been an investigation and an actual uncovering of the pipes, but nobody had been punished, and the thing went right on. And then there was the condemned meat industry, with its endless horrors. The people of Chicago saw the government inspectors in Packingtown,
and they all took that to mean that they were protected from diseased meat. They did not understand that these 163 inspectors had been appointed at the request of the packers, and that they were paid by the United States government to certify that all the diseased meat was kept in the state. They had no authority beyond that. For the inspection of meat to be sold in the city and state, the whole force in Packingtown consisted of three henchmen of the local political machine. Rules and regulations for the inspection of livestock and their products. United States Department of Agriculture, Bureau of Animal Industries, Order Number 125. Section 1. Proprietors of slaughterhouses, canning, salting, packing, or rendering establishments engaged in the slaughtering of cattle, sheep, or swine, or the packing of any of their products, the carcasses or products of which are to become subjects of interstate or foreign commerce, shall make application to the Secretary of Agriculture for inspection of said animals and their products. Section 15. Such rejected or condemned animals shall at once be removed by the owners from the pens containing animals which have been inspected and found to be free from disease and fit for human food, and shall be disposed of in accordance with the laws, ordinances, and regulations of the state and municipality in which said rejected or condemned animals are located. Section 25. A microscopic examination for trichinae made of all swine products exported to countries requiring such examination. No microscopic examination will be made of hogs slaughtered for interstate trade, but this examination shall be confined to those intended for the export trade. And shortly afterward, one of these, a physician, made the discovery that the carcasses of steers, which had been condemned as tubercular by the government inspectors, and which therefore contained ptomaines, which are deadly poisons, were left upon an open platform and carted away to be sold in the city. And so he insisted that these carcasses be treated with an injection of kerosene, and was ordered to resign the same week. So indignant were the packers that they went farther and compelled the mayor to abolish the whole Bureau of Inspection, so that since then there has not been even a pretense of any interference with the graft. There was said to be $2,000 a week hush money from the tubercular steers alone, and as much again from the hogs which had died of cholera on the trains, and which you might see any day being loaded into boxcars and hauled away to a place called Globe in Indiana, where they made a fancy grade of lard. Jurgis heard of these things little by little, in the gossip of those who were obliged to perpetrate them. It seemed as if every time you met a person from a new department, you heard of new swindles and new crimes. There was, for instance, a Lithuanian who was a cattle butcher for the plant where Maria had worked, which killed meat for canning only, and to hear this man describe the animals which came to his place would have been worthwhile for a Dante or a Zola. It seemed that they must have agencies all over the country to hunt out old and crippled and diseased cattle to be canned. There were cattle which had been fed on whiskey malt, the refuse of the breweries, and had become what the men called steerly, which means covered with boils. It was a nasty job killing these, for when you plunged your knife into them, they would burst and splash foul-smelling stuff into your face. And when a man's sleeves were smeared with blood and his hands steeped in it, how was he ever to wipe his face or to clear his eyes so that he could see? It was stuff such as this that made the embalmed beef that had killed several times as many United States soldiers as all the bullets of the Spaniards. Only the army beef, besides, was not fresh canned. It was old stuff that had been lying for years in the cellars. Then, one Sunday evening, Jurgis sat puffing his pipe by the kitchen stove and talking with an old fellow whom Jonas had introduced and who worked in the canning rooms at Durham's. And so Jurgis learned a few things about the great and only Durham canned goods,
which had become a national institution. They were regular alchemists at Durham's. They advertised a mushroom ketchup, and the men who made it did not know what a mushroom looked like. They advertised potted chicken, and it was like the boarding house soup of the comic papers through which a chicken had walked with rubbers on. Perhaps they had a secret process for making chickens chemically. Who knows, said Jurgis' friend. The things that went into the mixture were tripe, and the fat of pork, and beef suet, and hearts of beef, and finally the waste ends of veal, when they had any. They put these up in several grades, and sold them at several prices, but the contents of the cans all came out of the same hopper. And then there was potted game, and potted grouse, potted ham, and deviled ham, deviled, as the men called it. Deviled ham was made out of the waste ends of smoked beef that were too small to be sliced by the machines, and also tripe, dyed with chemicals so that it would not show white, and trimmings of hams and corned beef, and potatoes, skins and all, and finally the hard, cartilaginous gullets of beef, after the tongues had been cut out. All this ingenious mixture was ground up and flavored with spices to make it taste like something. Anybody who could invent a new imitation had been sure of a fortune from old Durham, said Jurgis' informant. But it was hard to think of anything new in a place where so many sharp wits had been at work for so long, where men welcomed tuberculosis in the cattle they were feeding because it made them fatten more quickly, and where they bought up all the old rancid butter left over in the grocery stores of a continent and oxidized it by a forced air process to take away the odor, re-churned it with skim milk, and sold it in bricks in the cities. Up to a year or two ago, it had been the custom to kill horses in the yards, ostensibly for fertilizer. But after long agitation, the newspapers had been able to make the public realize that the horses were being canned. Now, it was against the law to kill horses in Packingtown, and the law was really complied with, for the present at any rate. Any day, however, one might see sharp-horned and shaggy-haired creatures running with the sheep, and yet what a job you would have to get the public to believe that a good part of what it buys for lamb and mutton is really goat's flesh. There was another interesting set of statistics that a person might have gathered in Packingtown. Those are the various afflictions of the workers. When Jurgis had first inspected the packing plants with Shedvilas, he had marveled while he listened to the tale of all the things that were made out of the carcasses of animals, and of all the lesser industries that were maintained there. Now he found that each one of these lesser industries was a separate little inferno, in its way as horrible as the killing beds, the source and fountain of them all. The workers in each of them had their own peculiar diseases, and the wandering visitor might be skeptical about all the swindles, but he could not be skeptical about these, for the worker bore the evidence of them about on his own person. Generally, he had only to hold out his hand. There were the men in the pickle rooms, for instance, where old Antanas had gotten his death. Scarce a one of these that had not some spot of horror on his person. Let a man so much as scrape his finger pushing a truck into the pickle room, and he might have a sore that would put him out of the world. All the joints in his fingers might be eaten by the acid, one by one. Of the butchers and floorsmen, the beef boners and trimmers, and all those who used knives, you could scarcely find a person who had the use of his thumb. Time and again, the base of it had been slashed, till it was a mere lump of flesh against which the men pressed the knife to hold it. The hands of these men would be crisscrossed with cuts, until you could no longer pretend to count them or to trace them. They would have no nails. They had worn them off pulling hides. Their knuckles were swollen so that their fingers spread out like a fan. There were men who worked in the cooking rooms, in the midst of steam and sickening odors, by artificial light. In these rooms,
the germs of tuberculosis might live for 2 years, but the supply was renewed every hour. There were the beef luggers, who carried 200-pound quarters into the refrigerator cars, a fearful kind of work that began at 4 o'clock in the morning and that wore out the most powerful men in a few years. There were those who worked in the chilling rooms and whose special disease was rheumatism. The time limit that a man could work in the chilling rooms was said to be 5 years. There were the wool pluckers whose hands went to pieces even sooner than the hands of the pickle men, for the pelts of the sheep had to be painted with acid to loosen the wool, and then the pluckers had to pull out this wool with their bare hands till the acid had eaten their fingers off. There were those who made the tins for the canned meat, and their hands, too, were a maze of cuts, and each cut represented a chance for blood poisoning. Some worked at the stamping machines, and it was very seldom that one could work along there at the pace that was set, and not give out and forget himself and have a part of his hand chopped off. There were the hoisters, as they were called, whose task it was to press the lever which lifted the dead cattle off the floor. They ran along upon a rafter, peering down through the damp and the steam, and as old Durham's architects had not built the killing room for the convenience of the hoisters, at every few feet they would have to stoop under a beam, say 4 feet above the one they ran on, which got them into the habit of stooping, so that in a few years they would be walking like chimpanzees. Worst of any, however, were the fertilizer men, and those who served in the cooking rooms. These people could not be shown to a visitor, for the odor of a fertilizer man would scare any ordinary visitor at 100 yards, and as for the other men who worked in tank rooms full of steam, and in some of which there were open vats near the level of the floor, their peculiar trouble was that they fell into the vats, and when they were fished out, there was never enough of them left to be worth exhibiting. Sometimes they would be overlooked for days, till all but the bones of them had gone out to the world as Durham's pure leaf lard. End of chapter 9. Recording by Tom Weiss.

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1: Greetings and salutations, everyone. This is Harry Kolatz, Jr., Richmond writer and public historian. I suppose you could call me for the WRWKLP 93.9 FM, the Work FM from Midlothian, serving Chesterfield, Henrico, Richmond, Goochland, and Hanover counties. 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
2: 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In America, sex is an obsession. In other parts of the world, it is a fact.
3: Supposing you wake up in the morning, and it's a lovely morning. Let's take today, right here and now, here we are in this paradise of a place. And some of us have got to go to work on Monday. Is that a problem? For many people it is. It spoils the taste of what's going on now. When we wake up in bed on Monday morning and think of the various hurdles we've got to jump that day, immediately we feel sad and bored and bothered. Whereas actually we're just lying in bed. So the Taoist trick says, simply live now and there will be no problems. That's the meaning of the Zen saying, when you are hungry, eat. When you are tired, sleep. When you walk, walk. When you sit, sit. Rinzai, the great Tang Dynasty master, said, in the practice of Buddhism, there is no place for using effort. Sleep when you're tired, move your bowels, eat when you're hungry. That's all. The ignorant will laugh at me, but the wise will understand. And at the end of this morning's talk, I pointed out to you the immediate way. The way through now. When you know that this moment is the Tao, and this moment is considered by itself, without past and without future, eternal, neither coming into being nor going out of being. There is nirvana. There is no such thing as a progression in time. The spring does not become the summer. There is first spring, and then there is summer. So in the same way, you now do not become you later. This is T.S. Eliot's idea in Four Quartets, where he says that the person who has settled down in the train to read the newspaper is not the same person who stepped onto the train from the platform. And therefore also you who sit here are not the same people who came in at the door. These states are separate, each in its own place. And the person sitting here and now is not the person who will die. We are all a constant flux. And the continuity of the person from past through present to future is as illusory in its own way as the upward movement of the red lines on a revolving barber pole. You know, it goes round and round and round, and the whole thing seems to be going up or going down, whatever the case may be. But actually, nothing is going up or down. So when you throw a pebble into the pond and you make a concentric rings of waves, there is an illusion that the water is flowing outwards. And no water is flowing outwards at all. Water is only going up and down. What appears to move outward is the wave. Not the water. Our seeming to go along in a course of time, it doesn't really happen. The Buddhists say suffering exists, but no one who suffers. Deeds exist, but no doers are found. A path there is, but no one who follows it. And nirvana is, but no one who attains it. So, in this way, they look upon the continuity of life as the same sort of illusion that is produced when you take a cigarette and in the dark whirl it, and the illusion of a circle is created, whereas there is only the one point of fire. The argument then is, so long as you're in the present, there aren't any problems. Things just do what they do. It's just like that. A really virtuous person doesn't show his virtue. Well, there's a poem in Chinese which says, entering the forest, he doesn't disturb a blade of grass. Entering the water, he doesn't make a ripple. He looks very ordinary, and so his virtue can't be detected. He doesn't stink of virtue. So now, when it comes to Taoism, this is a point of view that becomes explicit in Chinese history. It used to be said that Lao Tzu was originally thought to have been a contemporary of Confucius, who lived between 600 and 500 BC. But the general weight of scholarly opinion today is that the Lao Tzu book is about 400. And the book is called the Tao Te Ching. And so Jing, in Chinese, means a classical book or scripture. Tao is usually translated the way, but I would prefer to call it the course of nature. And De means virtue, but in the sense that we use the word virtue when we say the healing virtue of a plant. And water is very often used by Lao Tzu to give the idea of Tao, because water always takes the line of least resistance. Water is very soft, and yet one of the strongest things in the world. You can chop water with a sword, but leave no wound. So what everybody wants to know then is how to acquire that great naturalness. How do you do it? Wu Wei. Wei means to act, to strain, to strive, or to interfere. And so the Taoist manner of life is Wu Wei. Don't force it. Always go with the stream. You may need to use a rudder, but don't ever go against the stream. If you are swimming and you're caught in a very strong current, you'll be lost if you try to swim against it. You must swim with it and edge to the side. That's De, you see. That's magical power. But it all comes about through not using effort, not straining at anything, never strain.

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0: 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From Pacifica Radio in Los Angeles, this is The Bradcast, as heard on KPFK 90.7 FM in LA and on dozens of other fine affiliate stations over both the public airwaves and the internets around the country and the world, blanketing planet Earth. I'm Brad Friedman, your friendly investigative blogger, journalist, troublemaker, muckraker, an all-around swell fellow, says me from bradblog.com. Thank you very much for joining us today. Welcome to the Bradcast. Coming up momentarily, we head across the pond to London to speak with one of the most delightfully named people I've ever heard of.
1: Yes.
0: Verity Coyle is her name, of yes. Human Rights Watch, to discuss this bizarre and frankly, troubling report from the Washington Post over the weekend regarding the U.S. and Russia seemingly coming together, working together to undermine talks on an international treaty regarding the regulation of the use of autonomous weapons. Yes, weapon systems that essentially use artificial intelligence for targeting and decision making. And apparently, if it is up to the U.S. and Russia, who seem to now be colluding together on this, doing so, making targeting and operational decisions by AI without human intervention, without even allowing human intervention for some reason. That seems important to the Donald Trump administration right now, and the Pentagon is run by his Defense Secretary Pete Hegseth, which is all troubling on its own, even before we add the Russia collusion piece of it there.
1: Yeah, it's very concerning. Why on earth would anybody, especially the United States, try to scuttle or undermine a treaty that prevents human review of killer robots?
0: Well, we will find out shortly, I suspect. We'll discuss all of that and what it means momentarily. We'll try to unpack it for you and, of course, for Desi Doyen. You doing okay, Des?
1: Yes, of course.
0: And frankly, unpack it for me with Ms. Coyle, who's been working on related matters in diplomatic circles for a couple of decades now, long before they partnered with Human Rights Watch, partnered with several other groups on a website known as StopKillerRobots.org. Anyway, before we get there, a few items of note today. Also troubling ones, I'm afraid. The first, which is still unspooling as we go to air today, so the facts here are still being pieced together, but a pilot apparently stabbed his co-pilot aboard a plane headed to Israel from the United Arab Emirates on Wednesday, and may have tried to crash the aircraft with 174 people on board. That characterization of the events comes from Israel Prime Minister Benjamin Netanyahu, so it doesn't hurt to be wary there about exactly what may or may not have happened. But that's what Netanyahu has been reporting today. What has been reliably documented is that passengers lived through scenes of terror as the Fly Dubai flight approaching Tel Aviv shook violently and abruptly plummeted after it had originated in Dubai. Quote, I thought it was a plane malfunction, but then I started hearing screamings about stabbings, said Abiatar Alevi, a 17-year-old student who was on board, to mention this to NBC News. Alevi said that he thought he was going to die as he felt the plane rapidly descend with, quote, screaming people, running, panicking, blood. Flight data indicates the Boeing 737 plunged more than 14,000 feet in just 29 seconds, according to Flight Trader 24. All Fly Dubai flights to and from Israel have now been temporarily suspended as authorities continue their probe into what occurred on flight FZ-1073. According to a spokesperson for the airline, the mid-air incident led to a diversion and successful, incredibly enough, thank God, emergency landing at Saudi Arabia's Tabuk Airport. A rescue flight later brought the passengers all the way to Israel, to the Ben-Gurion airport. At Ben-Gurion, Netanyahu personally thanked a passenger named Yaniv Hayoum, who was still wearing a bloodied T-shirt, who told cameras that he was among those to enter the cockpit and subdue the attacking pilot after screams of help were heard. Hayoum told reporters that he and three other passengers helped in the effort to save the plane and all of those aboard. The group struggled to open the cockpit door, however. Hayoum said, quote, "We managed to get it open, but what made it difficult for us was the pilot himself. He had been stabbed and was on the other side of the door." Israeli officials also praised the stabbed pilot, identified as an Indian national, for his actions in opening the cockpit door, which since 9/11 have been locked from the inside. Unlocking that door, however, allowed the passengers and crew apparently to be able to rush in, secure the cockpit, and prevent the plane from crashing. Somehow, they were able to land it safely in Saudi Arabia. Video from on board appears to show two people lying on the floor, visibly bloodied as others crowded around them in the cabin. The stabbed pilot is said to be in stable condition in a hospital in Saudi Arabia. Four U.S. citizens who are dual nationals were on board the flight, according to two U.S. officials. Prime Minister's spokesperson from Israel said that, quote, "There is a strong opinion that the incident was a terror attack, but we can't be sure until we debrief everybody. No country or terror organization has claimed the incident as we go to air." As I said, still pieces coming together here. The pilot who allegedly committed the stabbing is believed to be a citizen of Oman. He is in custody now in Saudi Arabia. There are no indications that Iran directed or was involved in today's attack, at least according to a senior U.S. official who was briefed on the Israeli investigation and who spoke to NBC. The aircraft was, quote, "successfully secured and landed by on-duty crew traveling on board the airline," according to Fly Dubai, which added, "We urge all parties to refrain from premature speculation while authorities gather the facts of what actually happened here." The incident comes at a time, of course, of high tension in Israel, ahead of next month's parliamentary election, which will be a big test for Benjamin Netanyahu as he faces discontent over Gaza and Iran, and just ahead of the third anniversary of Hamas's October 7 attack in Israel, which led to Israel's assault and ongoing occupation of Gaza. That's about all we know at this hour. There's a lot of speculation, as I said, out there. Hard to know right now what is true, what isn't. So as usual, we will stick to the known facts as things unfold in the hours and days ahead. Good news here, however, ultimately, as horrific as it all must have been for those passengers, I can't even imagine. But so far, it looks like everyone has made it out alive from this horrible incident for whatever reason it occurred. Moving on to cheerier news today, the artificial intelligence that could very well destroy all of humanity in a few short years. And the brilliant U.S. president, who we have overseeing it all now, so why worry? President Donald Trump on Tuesday said that he and a large group of leaders of artificial intelligence companies had signed a voluntary accord that will include internal and external reviews during a meeting at the White House on Tuesday aimed at addressing Americans' fears about the technology. Quote, "I think I'm seeing tremendous self-policing, and they understand that they have to self-police," Donald Trump told reporters during an impromptu press conference outside the White House. Well, if they're self-policing, why bother coming together at or signing anything at all at this point?
1: Indeed.
0: Trump and House Speaker Mike Johnson met with leading executives from top tech firms that are spending hundreds of billions of dollars to build out AI infrastructure, including data centers, in communities across the country, which have sparked grassroots bipartisan opposition, as AP reports it, though I should clarify what AP did not. There may be bipartisan opposition among the people, among the voters, but not among elected officials, where Republicans, especially Donald Trump, has been very supportive of these building these enormous data centers anywhere and everywhere across the country, no matter the cost, no matter the location, no matter how they may the harm that they may cause to local communities, or the cost and availability and the price of energy that they all spike for local residents, not to mention the ultimate dangers of AI itself. Microsoft founder Bill Gates recently spoke with the New York Times' Ezra Klein about the harms that he sees right now from AI, and scoffed at the notion that either the companies would self-police, would monitor and filter themselves, or that existing laws would somehow be enough to keep these companies and their technologies in check.
2: Why is anything needed beyond, and is anything needed beyond, the simply natural incentives under capitalism and normal corporate reputational management?
3: I almost can't believe you're asking that. This is the most dangerous thing that humans have ever gone near. In other areas, do we just say, hey, release your drugs? There's no FDA. There's no airline safety board. There's no requirements that cars use seatbelts. Do we just use the liability laws to try and keep humans safe? You know, you're shipping opioids. Somebody should just sue you. I mean, we've created a society that tries to keep people safe, not by saying, oh, we can bankrupt the person who does that. The harms here, and you say there's filtering. There's not filtering. You can take an open source model that can create bioweapons and disable any monitoring of any kind. And this exists today. So no, there is no filtering of any kind. And so, you know, say, you know, you kill 100 million. You want to use a lawsuit? I almost can't keep a straight face.
0: Back to the White House now, where Donald Trump was trumpeting his supposed voluntary accord signed after a brief meeting by him and the top AI leaders, including Anthropic CEO Dario Amodei, Google CEO Sundar Pichai, Meta CEO Mark Zuckerberg, OpenAI President Greg Brockman, NVIDIA CEO Jensen Huang, and Elon Musk, founder of XAI. Trump was busy telling reporters not to worry. Don't worry about anything. Everything was great. And he compared the brief, entirely voluntary document that they all signed, him and the AI executives seemed to compare it to the U.S. Constitution.
4: Mr. President, tell us why the world should not be concerned about AI, why there shouldn't be guardrails.
5: Because we have people that love our country and love the world
4: a
5: lot.
4: But it requires more than love, doesn't it, sir?
5: No, it requires this, and they're the smartest people in the world. And we had a great meeting today, every one of them. We had a great meeting. It was something very, very special. We had the top, I'd say it looked like a group of about 40, but whatever it was, here's one of them right here, Jensen, and NVIDIA. And they love our country, and they love the world, and they came together, and they did something that few people really, it's almost like a constitution in a way.
0: No, it's not like a constitution in any way, shape, or form. The accord, which Trump posted on his social media site late on Tuesday, opened the door to future regulation, but focused on four voluntary steps for the companies to take if they feel like it. Apparently, no big. The accord said the companies would implement, quote, robust internal controls, partner with an independent external auditor to assess whether the controls were working, and establish a committee within each company's board of directors to evaluate reports from internal and external auditors.
1: Wow, a committee.
0: A committee that is part of the board of directors. These companies get to police themselves. And more specifically, the company's board of directors. the ones who are also responsible for making sure that, you know, the company turns a profit for shareholders, that board of directors will evaluate reports from any auditors, either inside or outside the company, to, you know, make sure everything's cool, should work. I see no downsides here. Quote, over time, it may make sense to codify these steps into laws and regulations, the accord said. I'm sorry, the Constitution said. Yet there were some notes of caution on Tuesday. Dario Amodei, the CEO of Anthropic, which makes the Claude chatbot and who has been one of the more outspoken voices calling for a slowdown, at least, in AI development. He said, quote, the technology has very real risks. And, you know, the mechanism, how we address those risks, is still under discussion, Amodei said. That, after the Trump administration previously threatened charges against the company, against Amadeus' company, for not removing restrictions barring the use of their software for military targeting without human intervention. More on that in a moment. Trump suggested that about 10 people would be named to a committee to, quote, watch over the whole enterprise. That should be easy. And he said that the accord would be not legally binding, but, quote, morally binding.
1: Coming from Trump, gosh, yeah. That doesn't mean much.
0: If you can't trust Trump and the billionaire heads of the major AI companies like, oh, I don't know, Elon Musk and Mark Zuckerberg and Sam Altman, if you can't trust them to be moral, well, what has the world come to at that point? No, seriously, what has this world come to at this point? Other experts are skeptical of putting, quote, so much faith in self-policing, like Robin Gia, an assistant professor of computer science at the University of Southern California, who said it's crucial to ensure that leading labs' intentions are, quote, well aligned with the broader interest of the American public. He pointed to the recent disclosures of hacking incidents by supposedly rogue AI agents who escaped control of the system and said, quote, as the models get better, the consequences of such things are only going to get greater. Some also took issue with the accord's vague, broad language. Alex Pascal, executive director of the Berkman Klein Center for Internet and Society, said, quote, the only way to reduce the risks and harms of AI to Americans is through robust legal liability, regulation, and fundamentally changing the race dynamics that are driving unsafe decision-making by frontier AI developers whose costs are borne by the American people. But earlier Tuesday, Trump promised that the U.S. government would not limit the development of artificial intelligence or support calls for any guardrails whatsoever or any other restrictions. And while all of that is terrifying enough on its own, imagine how terrifying it all becomes when you take these AI models, which have already escaped control in the labs, and hacked into outside companies and even the U.S. government, and you apply those AI models to weapon systems, major weapon systems, and then you go on to insist that there will be no guardrails or restrictions allowed, even for human intervention, to stop the machines, to stop the, yes, killer robots. Quick break, and we will check in overseas with one of the leaders who has long been calling for, yes, guardrails on these weapon systems and a binding, non-voluntary international treaty to ensure them. Verity Coyle of Human Rights Watch joins us straight ahead. I'm Brad Friedman, and you are listening to a scarier-than-usual Bradcast.
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Welcome back. Bradcast, Brad Friedman from bradblog.com. According to an exclusive from Washington Post over the weekend, early this month, hundreds of diplomats huddled in a cavernous UN conference room in Switzerland working toward a muscular treaty to regulate the use of lethal autonomous weapons, weapon systems that can select and engage targets, including making the decision to use lethal force without direct human control over that specific action. It would be the first agreement between nations governing the use of killer artificial intelligence arms, sometimes referred to as, yes, killer robots. But on the last day of negotiations, early in September, the Post reports, the talks turned oddly aggressive. Over the next roughly 15 hours, U.S. and Russian diplomats hammered away at the document, removing a range of provisions designed to safeguard the use of artificial intelligence in weapons, according to three people familiar with the negotiations and documents reviewed by the Post. They stripped language requiring the systems to operate in a, quote, predictable and reliable manner, the people said, and removed a clause mandating that ethical considerations be taken into account, whatever that might mean in this context when using AI weaponry. The U.S. and Russia teams, as if they were working together here, also removed a provision requiring that humans review military targets developed by AI before a strike. Well, that doesn't sound good. In a closed-door session with U.N. cameras turned off and civil society observers removed, Washington and Moscow deployed their army of about 10 lawyers each, nearly twice the diplomatic presence of other delegations, to make changes that moved so quickly that the smaller delegations were left dizzied, the three people said. Quote, it was death by a thousand paper cuts, said one of them. The erosion of the agreement shows how the U.S. and Russia have worked to weaken global rules to regulate lethal AI weaponry as the Pentagon moves to rapidly infuse the burgeoning technology into its battlefield strategy. The talks are happening amid a fierce public debate over the existential risks of advanced AI, as at least some tech executives urge the world leaders to collaborate to impose limits on the technology. Of course, those executives could try and place limits on their own technology without any broad agreement. Though you may recall that earlier this year, when Anthropic refused the Pentagon's demands to drop two of its usage restrictions on its AI system called Claude, one restriction that bars the use of Claude in domestic mass surveillance of Americans and the other preventing deployment in fully autonomous weapon systems, well, Trump's former weekend Fox News host turned defense secretary insisted that Anthropic drop those restrictions. But the company refused. Hegseth then described Anthropic as a, quote, supply chain risk to national security, whatever you may decide that means, and officially blacklisted the company from all military contracts. Donald Trump himself then ordered all federal agencies to stop using Anthropic's technology entirely, saying, quote, we don't need it, we don't want it, and we will not do business with them again, as Anthropic vowed to legally challenge that supply chain risk designation in court. So in this case, even a company trying to ensure human intervention remains in use with their AI, particularly when it is used with weapons, faced blowback from the U.S. and the loss of millions, if not billions, of dollars in government contracts. Meanwhile, as the Post notes, the U.N. has for years tried to regulate AI weaponry with limited progress, and the latest directive being hashed out is the furthest that the effort has advanced, at least until the U.S. and Russia appeared to team up to scuttle as much of the effort as they could.
As this diplomatic effort plays out, for good or ill, across the world, the use of artificial intelligence in war has quickly moved from scenarios that are largely theoretical to actual battlefield use. The U.S. military used Anthropic's chatbot to identify nearly 1,000 targets to strike in the first 24 hours of the war with Iran, according to the Post. Israel reportedly has heavily relied on AI for its military operations in Gaza. As alarmingly, over the past few months, AI companies have disclosed that their bots have autonomously hacked the servers of other organizations, including U.S. government websites like the Commerce Department, and that nefarious actors in places like Yemen and Iran have used chatbots to try to make weapons or target the U.S. military, sparking fears that the technology could become uncontrollable. This month, an Anthropic researcher quit the company and warned the public that AI could end the human race in a matter of years, setting off a furious debate in Washington over how to regulate it before it poses an existential threat to humanity. Though it seems to me like that cat is already out of the bag. As the Post observes, Washington's attempt to neutralize global rules on AI weaponry also provide insight into how it may approach regulating the U.S. military's use of the technology, as U.S. officials are currently revising the military's own

0: less accountability, and a faster slide into riskier automated warfare. Yes, the killer robots, it seems, are actually now here. And the U.S., along with Russia, appear to be working very hard to block any sort of restrictions on their use, opposing even human intervention in their systems. Really? Yes. If I'm reading all of this right, yes, really. Joining us now from London, where she's in the office late for us today, is Verity Coyle of the international nonprofit watchdog Human Rights Watch, where she oversees the organization's work on humanitarian disarmament, from landmines and cluster munitions to incendiary weapons, explosive weapons in populated areas, and yes, autonomous weapons systems. Verity Coyle, thanks for staying up late for us out there today, and welcome to the broadcast.
1: Pleasure, Brad. Good to be here.
0: So much here that I'm really just beginning to wrap my brain around, I think, along with the rest of the world right now. So thank you for lending your expertise, and my apologies in advance, Verity, for any dumb questions. I may have a few of them, beginning with, what ultimately happened at that UN conference reported by Washington Post. But I understand some sort of agreement came out of it. We'll discuss it in a second. But how was it watered down, as you understand it, by the U.S. and Russia? And perhaps the more difficult question, why was it watered down by the U.S. and Russia?
1: Oh, so I think your description in the Post piece was excellent. A couple of the details of how it was watered down to start. So the diplomats narrowed the focus to just international humanitarian law, the laws that govern war. Mm-hmm. And previously it had included international human rights law concerns and international criminal law. Now, the reason why it's important that those were taken out is it won't leave any options to consider law enforcement operations, even those during armed conflict, which is within the scope of the negotiating body they were in. Mm-hmm. And any type of narrowing leads to less protection, and it leaves loopholes in the international law if these weapons are produced. You asked what cutting ethics meant. And the kind of principle there is it ignores human dignity, which is an underlying principle of international humanitarian law. And it's a fundamental concern for us when it comes to autonomous weapon systems. Eliminating predictability and reliability. I mean, if an operator doesn't know what a system will do, how can they determine at the time of use whether that system will comply with the law? And ultimately, the operator, the military actor that deploys a weapon to use force, is responsible. But if you take away that predictability, then you lose a lot of the accountability chain. Go ahead.
0: Well, I was going to say, is the idea of taking out predictability and reliability something that would be meant to use, you know, perhaps down the road, we couldn't predict, these systems aren't reliable, there's really nothing we can do about it, don't hold us accountable if things go wrong?
1: You could definitely draw that conclusion. And when you're talking about autonomous weapon systems, that is really concerning, because we believe they would find it difficult to distinguish between combatants, lawful targets, and civilians, unlawful targets. Mm-hmm. Particularly where the former commingle with the latter, because they couldn't interpret subtle cues and they would lack the human judgment to determine whether the expected civilian harm was excessive in relation to the anticipated military advantage in rapidly changing case-by-case situations. So if you couple that with the removal of predictability and reliability, there's a real storm of bad news coming down the line.
0: Yeah, I would say so. Now, the Post coverage seems to suggest that the two countries were working in tandem here when they sort of steamrolled all the other parties to the negotiations. Am I reading that correctly? Is that how you saw it? And if so, was that a surprise to the other states to see U.S. and Russia come in at the end and do what they did?
1: I would not speak to what goes on inside the heads of those diplomats, but I can give you some reflections. Mm-hmm.

0: from the approach. We always knew that the chair's text, the paper they were working on from June, July, was going to be under attack. This was the last meeting in a 3-year process. Mm. And so if it had survived as it was at the beginning of that week, in our view, it would have been a good basis for a negotiation of a treaty. It had all of the elements. It had many of the safeguards we've been calling for. It missed a couple of the big ones, right? There was still nothing on there about prohibiting autonomous weapons that target people. We think that that is a red line that should not be crossed. Unfortunately, the diplomats don't have it in there yet, but there's still time. And I will come to the hopeful bit of this, I hope, during our conversation.
1: Yes, yes.
0: But the US and the Russians had the same objective. They wanted a weak treaty or a weak text that could form the basis of a treaty. And to be honest, they haven't agreed a document like this since 2019. And you alluded to that in your intro. I don't want to underplay how important it was that this group that includes the P5, that has 128 states, it has all the highly militarized states in the world in it. It's not fully inclusive, but it is a decent group of states to be talking about this. Mm-hmm. And they came to agreement on this text, and it is weak, but it would still serve, in our view, as a starting point for a negotiation, just maybe not as good a one as they could have had if Russia and the US hadn't have attacked it. Mm-hmm. I do wonder if they didn't manage to attack it enough. And we're going to find that out in November because that group of states comes back together at that point and has a big decision in front of them. They can either decide to start a negotiation for a legally binding instrument, or they can decide to do something else. But as you said, it's been over 10 years that these discussions have been ongoing, and we're getting closer and closer to fully autonomous weapon systems wreaking havoc on battlefields. So it really seems a cynical person would look at that gap, right? The pace of technological advancement and the slowness of this international law building, and say something fishy is going on here.
1: It certainly does seem like it. It seems like, at least from my reading of this from afar, that Russia and U.S. are colluding at this point for some reason. I guess they may have interests that match up here. But just to sort of help folks understand what we're looking at, early on in the Trump-Israel attack on Iran back in February, it appeared that a girls' school was part of the initial target set, described by the Post as having been created by a Claude chatbot made by Anthropic. Hundreds were killed at that school. Is that an example of the concerns that you have about autonomous weapons systems, that this treaty, if we ever get to one, is meant to speak to? Or in this case, is that simply an example of the Pentagon, you know, choosing not to double check targets that were served up to it by an AI chatbot?
0: I think, first of all, it's an example of devastating civilian harm. And I know there's been a lot of commentary on what went wrong. Was it AI? Was it faulty intel? Was it laziness? Or was it systems that don't add up together? But fundamentally, this is a case of many, many innocent civilians being killed. Mm-hmm. And there are deep issues with systems not talking to each other and not being updated. But you spoke earlier about, should a human review the material mm-hmm. before the decision to deploy lethal force is taken? Absolutely. And should the human review that material meaningfully? And this is something else that was under attack during the week that we're talking about. And many of these systems allow a checkbox for a human. Mm-hmm. They do not allow, in our opinion, the full and proper consideration that militaries must take before they employ lethal force. So I probably didn't answer your question completely directly. Hmm. But I think it's a fusion of things there. But first and foremost, it was a devastating attack.
1: It was, and yet though, even with that now, you know, we seem to have a Pentagon and an administration here that seems to want no restrictions, not only on, you know, their own use of the systems, but they want to force these companies to put no restrictions on the AI itself that is being used. I mean, aside from that seeming to be insane, why can you help me understand why even they would want that? Why would they even want a system that could run out of their own control?
0: I mean, we've heard President Trump say it himself, haven't we? Go fast and break things. And unfortunately, in this situation, he's talking about people and potentially his own troops as well. We speak to software engineers, we speak to AI engineers, and they are crying out for a regulatory framework in this area. And you spoke about that playing out with the Anthropic fight. And the ultimate decision there, because these people are at the frontier of technological advancement. They want to do great research. They want to create incredible things. But also they don't ultimately want to be responsible for systems that can go out of control and cause civilian harm and chaos. So it's very worrying that the President of the United States is casting aside guardrails, rules, regulations that are there to protect everybody, including American soldiers and the military leadership that will be held responsible when this goes wrong. Accountability is really essential to deter future unlawful acts and to punish past ones and to recognize victims' suffering. It will be an interesting and horrific case if we do have a mass incident concerning autonomous weapon systems because there's been no regulation. And we have, you know, the president on record as saying, yeah, go for it. It doesn't matter if there's harm. We should push ahead.
1: Not only does it not matter, but if you even try to include that in your software, we will, you know, cut off all the contracts. We will, you know, call you a national security threat. I mean, it's really been extraordinary to watch, at least from where I'm sitting. I suspect the rest of the world is similarly horrified. I mentioned that the U.S. military under Joe Biden back in 2023 had issued its own directive on the use of autonomous weapons. 2023 at this point seems 1,000 years ago when it comes to the speed of this technology that we now seem to be watching, and that the military now under Donald Trump is actually working on revising that directive. Was the initial directive on this sufficient at the time that it was put out in 23 as you see it? And either way, do you have any confidence, because I'll say I don't, but do you have any confidence that a Pentagon led by Donald Trump and his lackey Pete Hegseth are likely to somehow make it any better rather than worse at this point?
0: We'll have to wait and see what comes out before giving our analysis. But in terms of the 2023 directive, there were many positive elements within that that spoke to the issues that we've been talking about. And this is why it can seem confusing when you watch the US's behavior in international forums and then compare that to what they have at home. The US has often led the way with good policy suggestions and good operational mandates in this area. So to see it being dismantled under the new leadership is concerning, because also what the US does trickles to its allies. And I'm sitting here in London tonight and we, you know, we're part of NATO, and those relationships are very important to European militaries. So where the US changes its posturing on particularly military issues, you do see that affecting not just the US approach, but other governments too. So we're waiting. We're waiting to see it fully. We'll analyze it. We'll give our view at that time. But it's not looking good that it will be strengthened, right? I mean, I think if we look at what happened in Geneva a few weeks ago, we would expect a similar approach of take the brakes off, reduce the requirement for control, and reduce some of the maybe what would be seen as barriers to being able to be the fastest and the deadliest. Mm. But it comes with risks. And one that I think it is important to consider is that, you know, there is in an arms race always the threat of weapons reaching the hands of states or non-state actors with absolutely no regard for international law and lowering the threshold to war. We see diversion, we see backwards engineering of systems. And so if systems are going out untested, they get lost as battlefield capture, who will the US weapons end up in the hands of, and how will they then be used? Mm. So there are many, many concerns as to why weapons reviews are in place, why proper training and evaluation and testing is really important. And to throw that away, I just think is walking into a very dangerous situation.
1: You mentioned a minute or two ago concerns about a mass incident. I'll leave it to you if you want to expand on what that might mean. But I mentioned that a number of employees and executives at a number of the AI companies have themselves taken pains to warn about the power of their technology and its ability to literally end humanity within a very few years. A statement like that just a year or two ago kind of would have seemed like a crazy person talking. Having been immersed in this field much longer than the rest of us, Verity Coyle, how real are those fears from where you sit as you watch these developments seemingly running out of control at this point?
0: I have been doing this for a while, as you noted, nearly 20 years now, and I have never seen the pace of weapon development as we have experienced in the last 4 years. The conflict in Ukraine is a big driver of that, but also the Israeli military and their desire to have decision support systems and systems that use mass surveillance to create target profiles. It is deeply, deeply concerning. When I spoke about a mass event, there's been some really interesting scenarios put forward when talking about war games and what an AI would do to achieve its objective. And if its objective was to destroy the other army, but with the laws of war, you can't target civilians. You can only have targets that are proportionate. You have to take, you know, all of these precautions under IHL. But would the AI at a point come to decide that actually the thing that's getting in the way of it achieving that aim is its controller and their silly IHL rules? And the way to achieve its objective would be to get rid of its controller, therefore releasing itself from those rules and move on and achieve its objective. And I think the bot escapes lately, the agent escapes. We are seeing daily stories of mass attacks on bodies like the UN, of banks, of all of these different places, of agents working together to achieve an objective that was never really even set for them, but they decided it would be a good thing to try. And then you want to put the world's most horrible weapons in a kind of symbiotic relationship with them. That's the sort of mass event I'm talking about. You know, I must say though, Human Rights Watch, we research, we document, and then we add analysis to the facts as we have uncovered them. What we've just talking about is a hypothesis, but it's one that is being written about by military academics. It's one that is being warned about by tech leaders. Mm-hmm. And yet the people in control, the person in control of the world's largest military, is not really paying attention to those experts. And we're not saying stop everything. What we're saying is there is a certain amount of regulation that would mean these weapons could be used in compliance with IHL, IHRL, and international criminal law. Why not operate in that system so that everybody can be safe?
1: Which brings us back to the talks at the UN earlier in September, and what you regarded previously as perhaps something hopeful here that we can scrape out of this. What did happen? What ultimately did come out of those talks in September, whether they were watered down by the U.S. and Russia or not? I know you wrote a little bit about this at Human Rights Watch at the time, and you actually seemed to be somewhat encouraged, if I'm reading what you wrote, if I'm reading it correctly, encouraged by what you what actually came out of those meetings in September. What did come out of it, and what should we be encouraged by as well here?
0: A watered-down report came out of it, but one that is still a sufficient basis to start a negotiation of a treaty. We want binding law in this area. We feel it is the way to level the playing field, ensure rules, and build norms that protect us all. The Geneva Conventions weren't around when autonomous weapon systems were envisaged. Autonomous weapon systems weren't around when the Geneva Conventions were invented.
1: Right.
0: So that's why we're proposing new law for this area. So what we want is that group of states to take that document, agree a negotiating mandate in November, and then move swiftly into negotiation and finalise that document into a treaty. We'd like it to include a prohibition on fully autonomous weapon systems that select an engaged target without any human control. We think that's not a good idea. And then we'd like some regulation on ones that are able to be used with meaningful human control, but should have temporal and spatial limits placed over them. They shouldn't be allowed to go and roam free forever, striking at will. We think there should be a bit more control over weapons. And even though the text was narrowed, if Russia and the US do not agree to a negotiating mandate in November, there are 130 governments around the world that support the idea of a treaty in this area now. And in the past, failures within this group have led states that want to achieve protection for civilians to go elsewhere, to start the Ottawa process, to start the Oslo process, which led to the convention and the treaty on landmines and cluster munitions. Mm-hmm. So the same could well happen in November. There are a couple of different routes to a treaty in this area, and Human Rights Watch, our partners in Stop Killer Robots, the 300 plus organizations we work with on this, will be doing everything we can to encourage states to take what really is the next sensible step in this process before we do end up in those doomsday scenarios.
1: A couple of very quick questions before we get out. Verity, you're quoted by the Post citing the voluntary nature of all of this, telling the paper, quote, when the U.S. wants to preserve military or technological advantage, it pushes voluntary guidelines instead of binding rules. We've seen the same playbook in cyber, in space, and other arms control debates. Autonomous weapons are no exception. Is the best that we can hope for at this point, at least over the next few years, perhaps until there's new leadership from the U.S., some sort of voluntary agreement rather than any sort of binding treaty? And if that happens, will that still be a step forward in all of this?
0: I don't think that's the only thing that could happen. The U.S. has never wanted binding international law. It is not the way it operates. But what it normally used to do in the disarmament space was be in the negotiation of a legally binding treaty, impose its will to the form and structure of that instrument, and then other states would join that treaty and the US wouldn't. But what it had done was created a system that it was okay with. So even though it didn't sign, it normally operated within the parameters of the treaty that everybody else had joined. So the US was part of the norm. The norm is the kind of non-binding word we use for instruments that, because everybody else is using them, kind of become the norm. They kind of become how everybody else works. So the US was not the best partner in building international law, but it would help shape it, and then it would agree to it pretty much without signing that it agreed to it. So we think that this other group of states will not be satisfied with voluntary guidelines in this respect. It's too consequential an issue to leave it up to everybody to maybe do it on a Tuesday if they want, right? Mm. It is something that requires a more structured approach, because then everybody knows what the rules are, how they operate within them, and where accountability lies. And ultimately, many states want to be good actors in this space. War is horrible, and states do. I mean, we document the worst cases where they fail to take precautions, where they act outside those boundaries. Yep. But those boundaries do protect civilians every day in many situations. So their value is still strong, and we think it's important for this issue too.
1: Finally, before I let you go, Verity, tell me about the StopKillerRobots.org campaign. I know that Human Rights Watch is involved with it. Is that a way that, you know, regular old people like us can sort of wrap our brains around this this long existential fight?
0: Absolutely. Stop Killer Robots was formed about 12 years ago. Human Rights Watch, Amnesty, Article 36, other organizations came together and said, let's produce a vehicle to work on this together. It's now an organization run and based out of Switzerland by the UN, where these talks take place, with a brilliant but small staff team. And if any of your listeners want to learn more, want to get involved, to take action, to meet other people who care about these issues, it's an excellent website to go to. And there's ways to support the organization there. It has youth delegates. It brings people together from all over the world. And every big disarmament win that has happened because organizations work together. On our own, none of us are able to do this, but in coalition, in collaboration, and working with colleagues with different perspectives and different areas of expertise is truly one of the greatest privileges of my role. And Human Rights Watch is a very proud member of that coalition.
1: 13 years ago, had you told me you were setting up a website called StopKillerRobots.org, I would have thought you were crazy. Now, yeah, I kind of get it. I'm sorry that I do. Verity Coyle is the Deputy Director of the Crisis, Conflict and Arms Division at Human Rights Watch. You can find their work at hrw.org. And you can find Verity herself on the blue skies at VerityC. It has been delightful and informative speaking with you, Verity. Greatly appreciate it. Thank you for stepping away from your dinner party for us late out there in London. Hope to talk to you again in the near future.
0: Thank you so much, and good night. This was a great conversation. Appreciate it.
1: Thank you, Verity. Okay, well, it was a great conversation, actually. I learned a lot from it.
2: A lot to think about on that.
1: Too much to think about on that. I mean, frankly, never mind, you know, Stop Killer Robots. Had you told me a year ago we would be so mired in concerns about artificial intelligence just days away from a midterm election that it would be, you know, playing such a role here, where you got the President of the United States out there insisting there be no control whatsoever over Skynet. I'm sorry, over AI.
2: Yeah.
1: I mean, conversation about weapons systems that the president is insisting have no guardrails whatsoever to allow even human intervention to stop them.
2: Even the ability to, say, turn them off. Yeah, these are all very, very scary and concerning. Controls need to be in place. And I have a feeling we are not going to get any meaningful controls, especially with Donald Trump, who clearly doesn't understand how any of this works.
1: You know, I thought your twice weekly Green News reports were terrifying enough. So my apologies to listeners for today's show. It is what it is.
2: It is.
1: And we have to understand what we're dealing with here.
2: Yep.
1: Whether we do or not, I don't know. But we'll continue to unpack all of this in the days, months, weeks, years ahead, I suspect. Anyway. Hey, thanks for sticking with us today. If you missed any portion of today's show, or you want to share it with someone you know, love, or hate, or just want to give it another listen, you can do so anytime for free at bradblog.com. 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Oh, thanks to our producer, Desi Doyen. Did I already say that?
2: Yeah.
1: And you can find me on the social medias at The Brad Blog. We will see you there. Until we see you here next time, I'm Brad Friedman. Good luck, world.

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0: Publix, the house of journalism in Berlin, Germany. This is Democracy Now!
1: Most people think that AI is an existential risk.
2: There is a 10% chance AI will kill us all in the next decade. It's pretty clear why that statement has worried so many people.
3: If this technology goes wrong, it can go quite wrong.
1: But it's actually the people who are building it that are the existential risks to humanity.
0: As Anthropic warns its AI models pose an existential risk to humanity, we'll speak to a leading critic of the AI industry, Timnit Gebru. She just won the 2026 Right Livelihood Award, known as the Alternative Nobel. Then as we broadcast from Berlin, we look at Germany's crackdown on supporters of Palestinian rights.
4: Our own history, our responsibility, deriving from the Holocaust, makes it our permanent duty to stand up for the existence and security of the State of Israel. This responsibility guides us.
0: Those were the words of then-German Chancellor Olaf Scholz, days after the October 7, 2023 attack on Israel. We'll speak to a leading attorney here in Berlin who's represented clients involved in the pro-Palestine movement. Plus, we look at Germany's crackdown on migrants and refugees. All that and more coming up.

0: Welcome to Democracy Now!, democracynow.org, The War and Peace Report. I'm Amy Goodman. Tennessee's Governor Bill Lee has halted all remaining executions this year after a death row prisoner survived two lethal injections on Wednesday night. According to her lawyers, Krista Pike was still breathing after she was strapped to a gurney and injected with two syringes of pentobarbital in a botched execution that spanned more than 2 hours. Witnesses say Pike described a burning spot in her arm that felt like it was going to burst. She smiled and laughed, then gasped repeatedly and began snoring, but continuing to breathe. She was later taken to a hospital. Her lawyers say no one's informed them about her condition. Robin Marr, the executive director of the Death Penalty Information Center, said, quote, "This event is the worst we've seen, and unlike any other botched execution in the modern era, there is no precedent," she said. Pike was sentenced to death for a 1995 murder she committed when she was 18 years old. She would have been the first woman executed in Tennessee in 200 years. Wednesday night's execution went forward only after the U.S. Supreme Court lifted a stay by an appeals court, which paused her execution to consider whether her sentencing had fully weighed evidence that she'd been raped and sexually abused as a child. Ahead of the botched execution, Pike's lawyers had argued a single-dose lethal injection could be tantamount to torture due to Pike's small veins and history of sexual trauma. They said, quote, "We take no pleasure in being right, but the concerns raised by Ms. Pike proved to be true. Difficult vein access, blown veins, degraded pentobarbital, no emergency medical care available when things inevitably go wrong, all under a protocol that remains veiled in secrecy," they said. The Pentagon's announced a new 4-star military command dedicated to the rapid adoption of killer robots and other autonomous weapons. Defense Secretary Pete Hegseth made the announcement during his State of the Force address on Wednesday at the Quantico Marine Base in Virginia.
1: "Today, at my direction, we are announcing the creation of Autonomous Warfare Command, or AutoWarCom, a new 4-star combatant command with service-like authorities built to scale autonomous and robotic capabilities across the joint force in the fastest peacetime shift in modern military history. Drone warfare supercharged by SI-enabled targeting is the biggest battlefield revolution in generations."
0: Amnesty International's called for a ban on killer robots, writing, quote, "The replacement of troops with machines makes the decision to go to war easier, and through illegal transfers and battlefield capture, these weapons will fall into hands of others," unquote. Meanwhile, Secretary Hegseth confirmed the military will cut 20% of its generals and admirals. This comes after he consistently blocked promotions for several high-ranking black and female officers. Hegseth declared, "We are no longer the woke department." He also singled out reporters in the auditorium, calling them anti-American losers in our media, accusing them of treason for reporting critically on the Pentagon. And Hegseth announced a new Pentagon project on the future of warfare led by former Republican House Speaker Newt Gingrich, Trump donor and weapons entrepreneur Palmer Luckey, and trillionaire Elon Musk, the CEO of SpaceX, which receives billions of dollars in Pentagon contracts. A federal judge Wednesday ordered the Pentagon to let him review its secret legal justification for lethal boat strikes in the Caribbean and Pacific before he decides whether to release it. The Pentagon has been bombing boats for allegedly carrying drugs, even as it provides no evidence they engaged in narco-trafficking. Since last fall, the Pentagon's claimed 70 boat strikes, killing more than 200 people. Jeffrey Stein, staff attorney with the ACLU's National Security Project, responded, quote, "The public deserves to know how our government is justifying the cold-blooded murder of hundreds of civilians. Today's order is a huge step in the right direction of ensuring that the government does not get to summarily execute people based on secret law," he said. A Fly Dubai flight from Dubai to Tel Aviv was diverted to Saudi Arabia on Wednesday after one of the pilots allegedly tried to stab his co-pilot in the cockpit and sent the jet plunging more than 17,000 feet in less than 2 minutes. The passengers and crew got into the cockpit and subdued the alleged attacker. The plane later landed safely in Saudi Arabia. Israeli Prime Minister Benjamin Netanyahu said the attacker may have tried to crash the plane, which was carrying mostly Israeli passengers. Israel's foreign ministry called the incident an attempted terrorist attack on Israelis, but the motive remains unclear. This is one of the passengers who helped subdue the attacker.
2: We pulled the assailant out. I pulled him out. After I pulled him out, we took control of the plane. I pulled up the yoke. I straightened the plane out a bit, and then the pilot. I saw two unmanned yokes with no pilots, and I've watched this TV program, Flight Investigation, and I knew I had to pull.
0: Palestinians are holding mass funeral services in Gaza City today for 105 people whose remains were recovered from the rubble of buildings destroyed by Israeli strikes. Among the dead are 60 children. The funeral follows Israeli attacks on homes and vehicles Wednesday that wounded dozens and killed 8 Palestinians, including journalist Mohammed Abdel Aziz al-Najjar. He's at least the 263rd Palestinian media worker to be killed by Israel since October 2023. This comes as Israel's severe restrictions on medicine, fuel, and humanitarian goods has left Gaza's health sector on the brink of collapse. Sharif Matar is head of pediatrics at Al-Rantisi Children's Hospital, which is operating at minimum capacity, with some departments forced to shut down to conserve electricity.
3: At the moment, we're unable to operate all of the ventilators or reopen the intensive care unit at Al-Rantisi Hospital with its staff and equipment. Last night, unfortunately, a 1.5-month-old baby died because intensive care was unavailable.
0: In Massachusetts, members of the group Cambridge for Palestine delivered an open letter Wednesday calling on Cambridge city officials to divest public money from companies they are saying are complicit in Israel's genocide in Gaza. The letter was signed by nearly 2,000 people, including Jewish residents, who urged city councilors not to conflate anti-Semitism with anti-Zionism and pointed to Israel's continued deadly strikes on Gaza despite the U.S.-brokered so-called ceasefire. Cambridge for Palestine says an investigation uncovered $28 million of city investments in weapons and surveillance companies that are directly complicit in Israel's ongoing attacks on Palestinians. This is Aya Al-Zoubi, a democratic socialist and the youngest city councilor in Cambridge's history.
4: We are out here today because we are getting ready to launch our divestment campaign to the city council, where hopefully we will call on the city to divest some of their financial funding out of companies that are invested in the genocide of Palestinians. Cambridge has a history of standing up against abhorrent human rights abuses. We stood up against apartheid South Africa back in the late 1970s. We divested from Polaroid in its human rights abuses in apartheid South Africa. And 3 years later, after the stand that we took, Massachusetts also divested pension money out of South Africa.
0: An immigration judge has ruled the president of Wisconsin's largest mosque can be deported. Salazar Sour was arrested by immigration agents in March and held for more than 80 days in an Indiana jail. Sour came to the United States in 1993. He's been a legal resident of Milwaukee for over 32 years. He grew up in the occupied West Bank, was detained by ICE agents back in March. Democracy Now! Spoke with Salazar Sour in July. He said his time in ICE detention brought back bad memories of his childhood when he lived under Israeli military occupation.
5: I never thought in my life that I would see such facility in the United States here. with all this kind of bad treatment. So immediately, as I mentioned, it brought me this memories, what I went through as a child when they arrested me from my house, when the Israeli soldiers came and arrested me and make me go through 2 years at least in a prison for one reason, that I'm a Palestinian, that's all.
0: The Justice Department has indicted 10 foreign nationals in Minnesota on charges of voter fraud. Attorney General Todd Blanche announced the charges Wednesday, saying that 10 immigrants illegally cast ballots in elections dating back to 2022. That would represent about 0.00012% of the combined 8.5 million ballots cast by Minnesotans in those elections. Attorney General Blanche also announced he'd filed a judicial misconduct complaint against several federal judges in Minnesota who criticized Operation Metro Surge, the Trump administration's deadly immigration crackdown in the Twin Cities last winter.
6: There's an obvious bias against the Department of Homeland Security and immigration authorities in Minnesota. These judges are commenting publicly on pending and impending cases and making political statements on matters that are currently or just recently been before them, many of which are still on appeal.
0: Attorney General Todd Blanche was citing interviews the judges gave to the New York Times in September, including these remarks from Patrick Schultz, a George W. Bush appointee, who served as a chief U.S. district judge in Minnesota during ICE's winter surge.
7: What happened in our court, especially in January through March of this year, was pretty much unprecedented in the history of the United States, at least going back to the Civil War. And it created a grave threat to the rule of law.
0: In a statement, Minnesota's Attorney General, Keith Ellison, condemned the Justice Department's complaint against federal judges as, quote, a desperate and dangerous attack on American judicial independence. He added, Trump and his allies have bullied immigrants, refugees, and the trans community, and now they're turning their attacks toward a co-equal branch of government, Ellison said. And those are some of the headlines. This is Democracy Now!, democracynow.org, The War and Peace Report. I'm Amy Goodman in Berlin, Germany. We're broadcasting from Publix, the House of Journalism.
8: And I'm Nermeen Sheikh in New York. Welcome to our listeners and viewers across the country and around the world. On Tuesday, President Trump and leading tech and AI executives signed a set of voluntary safety standards for artificial intelligence. Trump announced the agreement at the White House alongside SpaceX's Elon Musk, Meta's Mark Zuckerberg, Anthropic's Dario Amodei, NVIDIA's Jensen Huang, OpenAI's Greg Brockman, Google's Sundar Pichai, and others.
9: These are the most brilliant people in the world, and the job they've done is unbelievable. We have a very big lead. And we're going to keep our lead. And it's a very positive thing. It's an amazing industry. There are those that say it's bigger than the Industrial Revolution. Now, I don't know if that's so, but everyone seems to think it is. And it could be substantially bigger. And we're leading, and we're going to keep it that way.
8: The White House meeting came after weeks of warnings from AI companies about their own products. In early September, an Anthropic researcher named Jacob Coxon resigned and warned that there's more than a 10% chance AI could kill all humans. Anthropic has warned investors that advanced AI could pose, quote, catastrophic or existential risks to humanity. But the claims and motivations of the leading AI firms have also been questioned by some.
0: We begin today's show with a leading critic of the AI industry, Timnit Gebru. She's an AI researcher and the founder and executive director of the Distributed Artificial Intelligence Research Institute, or DARE. Prior to that, she served as co-lead of the ethical AI research team at Google. She was fired in 2020 for writing a paper warning about the dangers of large language models and raising issues of discrimination in the workplace. Timnit Gebru also co-founded Black in AI. Her forthcoming book is titled Deep Unlearning, the rise of AI and the radicalization of a tech idealist. On Wednesday, Timnit Gebru received the 2026, it was announced she's receiving the 2026 Right Livelihood Award, known as the Alternative Nobel. In a moment, she'll join us. But first, this is a short video produced by Right Livelihood.
10: Most people think that AI is an existential risk.
11: There is a 10% chance AI will kill us all in the next decade. It's pretty clear why that statement has worried so many people.
12: If this technology goes wrong, it can go quite wrong.
10: But it's actually the people who are building it that are the existential risks to humanity. If a bridge collapses, we don't ever ask, was the bridge uncontrollable? Was the bridge unethical? And really, AI is no different than that. When we describe these systems and artifacts like they have their own agency, we're at the very same time helping the companies market themselves. But more importantly, what we're doing is we're also helping them sidestep accountability. I'm a scientist trying to just do science, but it's not possible in our world to just do that. 10 years ago, I was focused on changing the minds of powerful people, whereas now I'm focused on building grassroots power. The institute that I created, DARE, we have technologists, we have refugee advocates, we have labor organizers, we have artists, and we also collaborate a lot with other people. I've been able to create a safe space for people like this to make their mark on technology and also imagine and reimagine what it means to build technology. What motivates me to keep going is the belief that we have to try to make things better. And I really do believe in human agency, and I believe in the ability of collective action. We can change things.
0: That's a video produced by Right Livelihood profiling AI expert Timnit Gebru, who joins us now from Menlo Park, California. Timnit, congratulations on the Right Livelihood Award Prize. And I'm wondering if we can move right into the content you've been most focused on. Your response to President Trump and the world's wealthiest tech executives signing a voluntary set of safety standards for artificial intelligence this week. If you can talk about your response and what's happening right now in California, the major meeting that you're attending.
10: I have been warning that this kind of discussion about the fictional super intelligent machines that don't exist and the so-called existential risk that they pose has been a ploy for regulatory capture. And I feel like when I saw this meeting announced with self-policing and self-regulation and relying on the goodwill of these companies to self-regulate, and my first thought was that they got what they wanted. You know, this is what they wanted. Instead of being held liable through existing laws. I mean, for example, if you wanted to look at cybersecurity laws, OpenAI could have been held liable for unleashing malware around the world, hacking Hugging Face, hacking all sorts of government agencies. But instead of doing that and holding them accountable for unsafe security practices that they should have had, basic security practices that cybersecurity experts would tell you they could have implemented. Instead of that, they managed to redirect the conversation to some type of unprecedented rogue machines that don't exist. And then now that leads to this kind of agreement between all these men, who I believe are the actual real existential risk to humanity, to self-regulate, self-police, and we have to rely on their morality now.
8: And if you could respond to me to the fact that the other tech executives all came down quite hard on Amodai of Anthropic, saying that he's being too extreme in his public statements about the risks of AI.
10: Yeah, he is very extreme, but they're no different. So I'm not really, you know, maybe they're seeing now that he's being too extreme, and so that might be changing investor responses. But all of them have, at one point or another, claimed that AI is an existential risk to humanity. Going back all the way to 2012, Elon Musk said that with AI, we're summoning the demon. In 2013, Peter Thiel said that AI is a higher existential risk to humanity than climate change. 2023, Sam Altman was talking about how his own creation is an existential risk. But the difference, I think, what people really need to understand is at the same time as these tech executives are saying that, in the same breath, they also tell us that their products, the beneficial kind of AI, the kind of AI that they control because they're the good guys, can eradicate poverty, stop climate change, which is ridiculous because the data centers are actually causing a climate catastrophe, and eradicate all disease. I mean, they're in the same breath saying this. So this is still, to me, the utopia and doom is still a marketing ploy, but maybe one of them went a little too far and is spooking investors, whereas in the past, it was speaking to this these defense capabilities. In your headline, you talked about how the U.S. military is trying to integrate AI into every facet of its practices, and there was just a CNN investigative report that showed that the U.S. almost started World War III with China, relying on a faulty, fabricated information from a chatbot. Now, we don't know which chatbot they use, but it's obviously one of these providers. And this chatbot provided fake information saying that a Chinese vessel was carrying components of nuclear weapons, and the military was ready with planes, soldiers to intercept the ship, board the ship, and this was going to cause an actual existential threat to humanity. So now, instead of discussing faulty, unreliable systems, they are marketing their systems as all-knowing, super powerful, super intelligent. So regardless of how far Amodei may have gone in their eyes, all of them have been talking about their creations and products in that way.
8: And Timnit, if you could say, you know, you said earlier that it's a ploy for regulatory capture, and that, you know, these agents, as people describe them, going rogue, although I understand that that's not an accurate description, that these agents doing something reportedly different from what they were tasked to do is a result of unsafe practices. So if you could talk about the regulatory capture question, and then what security practices, safety practices are in place, that, or are there any in place?
10: Well, if you speak to any cybersecurity expert, they would tell you that whatever they had in place that they claimed to have, the security practices, were laughable. For example, OpenAI was testing the capabilities of their models for find vulnerabilities and exploit them. That is what they trained these models to do, and they were testing the ability of these models to do what they were trained for. But the thing is, if you want to test this and you don't want to hack other organizations, you should do it in a what's called an air-gapped environment where there is no internet access. They did not have a properly air-gapped environment, and so the models ended up being able to have internet access. This is not models going rogue. This is gross incompetence and negligence by a particular company, which actually they could be held criminally liable for. Lena Khan outlined a whole bunch of ways in which these companies can be currently held liable with current laws. And unfortunately, that's not what we're talking about, right? We're acting like there is some kind of unprecedented thing that has been created for which we have to discuss what to do. But actually, if we did not take these companies' words for what went wrong, we could use the legal mechanisms at our disposal to currently hold them accountable.
0: Timnit, can you talk about Senator Bernie Sanders' effort to ban artificial superintelligence? In a recent piece, you described his bill as well-meaning but ultimately misguided. Explain.
10: I think that Bernie Sanders is really leading the left astray, and I've been extremely disappointed, and in fact, to be clear, shocked, absolutely shocked by the kinds of people he's been surrounding himself with and the kind of advice that he's been getting. One of the things that I think people do not realize is that the AI industry is using the exact same playbook from the tobacco and fossil fuel industry. So, for instance, Bernie Sanders has this alliance with Steve Bannon, is very closely working with the Future of Life Institute, which was co-founded by billionaire Jan Tallinn, the same billionaire Jan Tallinn, who's a leading investor in Anthropic Series A. He led Anthropic Series A. It's also the same billionaire Jan Tallinn who invested in a so-called auditing, third-party auditing organization that claims to audit Anthropic's models. So this whole rogue models, you know, agents creating civilizations and all of that lingo came from this very pseudoscientific audit that is by an organization that claims to be a third party, but in fact isn't, because you see it's the same investors, the same staff, the same people. So to the public, it seems like there's a whole bunch of independent experts coming together warning about these existential risks, but what is actually happening is regulatory capture. The same way I learned that British Petroleum came up with the term carbon footprint, right? Instead of them being held accountable, now everybody's conversation about the environment in 2004 got redirected to our individual responsibility and carbon footprint. So this is sort of what's happening in this AI industry. So instead of Bernie Sanders talking about, for instance, how can we have regulation to prevent the use of these faulty systems, what he's doing is he's helping them market their systems as super intelligent, in which case, in my opinion, the real existential risk is like what we saw with the U.S. military almost starting World War III because of the belief that these systems are infallible and actually super intelligent. What we need people to understand is that they are fallible, they're not super intelligent, and we need to hold corporations liable for unleashing these kinds of error-prone models into the world.
8: Timnit, could you talk about this idea of yours of a

0: Stochastic Parents was describing large language models, and this is actually the reason that I got fired from Google in 2020, is one of the reasons I got fired is for writing a paper outlining the dangers of large language models. And we call them stochastic parrots because these are large language models that are trained on vast amounts of textual data, and they're trained to calculate the most likely sequences of tests. So now what has changed recently is that the way in which the likelihood is calculated is different. There's sort of bells and whistles. But at the end of the day, the core engine of many of these chatbots is still large language models, which we call stochastic parrots, because they're not grounded in facts. You cannot count on them to tell you facts. So even if they happen, whatever you get, the information you get happens to be factual a certain amount of time, you can never count on it to be fully factual. And this is the reason that my collaborator, Emily M. Bender, and I wanted to remind people that the U.S. almost started World War III relying on such chatbots today. And so to the people who say it's outdated, first of all, most of these people are not speaking in academic peer-reviewed research papers. I like to speak in scientific terms, and I like to have scientifically grounded evaluations of the claims that I make and experiments. And most of these people are taking the word of press releases, company press releases, instead of actually doing their own evaluations grounded in the scientific method. So we still have examples of these systems being stochastic parrots, and I do not understand the criticisms that things have that these systems are no longer stochastic parrots.
1: So, Tim Neitz, you're obviously not of the view that with the passage of time, artificial intelligence, in terms of the information it provides, will improve. It'll get better and better, which is, of course, the general consensus around AI. So if you could respond to that, and then also tell us what policies you think.
0: I wouldn't say it's the general consensus.
1: Well, let's just say
0: there
1: are now
0: to interrupt.
1: A billion people who use chatbots, right? I mean, now maybe they have conflicting views on it, but more and more people are turning to artificial intelligence to these chatbots. So perhaps it's wrong to infer from that that they think the information they're receiving is more reliable. But okay, so you respond to that. And then second, what kinds of policies do you think should be put in place to regulate AI, to control what these companies are doing?
0: So the first thing I'll say is, you know, the term AI itself is a very misleading term to use. It's a marketing term. So let's say we're discussing specifically the chatbots that these companies are creating, right, like Claude or ChatGPT. And so there are many different things happening where the regulation could be helping. For instance, there are kids who are being goaded into dying by suicide. I was just deposed in a specific case of Silsurp, a teenager who committed suicide after interacting with a chatbot called Character AI, whose whole entire deal was to mimic different characters. And I do not understand how it's even legal to have such a chatbot that all it does is mimic various characters. So this particular case, the chatbot was mimicking the character of Daenerys Targaryen of the Game of Thrones, and it was kind of goading this teenager into dying by suicide. And actually, it's heartbreaking because the teenager was actually asking, "Do I have to do this?" And the chatbot is saying, "Yes." You know, so. This is a great example of, if you apply intent to the actual chatbot, you would say that this chatbot was super intelligent and also was trying to do something to the kid. But actually, our attention should be directed to the companies. Google, Character AI, etc. Why did they unleash this kind of chatbot into the world? Why do we allow these kinds of chatbots that are completely unsafe for children, that are actually killing children that had no prior mental health issues, into the world? So those are the kinds of conversations I want to have. Why is it that just recently, speaking of error-prone large language models, someone in Australia, this poor woman in Australia, accidentally found out that a summary from a medical scribe had attributed her illness

0: her symptoms to microdosing on mushrooms. She's never done mushrooms ever. So why do we not have guardrails making sure that these kinds of error-prone systems are not used in high-stakes scenarios like medicine? That's not what we talk about when we redirect our conversation to super intelligence, because when you believe they're not error-prone and they're super intelligent, then you're kind of pushing it on doctors and the medical fields to use these kinds of systems. So for me, it's a very clear, do not allow companies to put out unreliable products into the world, especially in high-stakes scenarios, without very specific tests and guardrails. And the tests should not be ones that the companies themselves tell you about or that based on their press releases. We need to have transparency into the kinds of data that they're using. I mean, we're not talking about copyright protections and how much data they're stealing from authors. Anthropic just had to settle with a whole bunch of book authors. Why are we allowing them to steal all this data? Why are we allowing them to build all these data centers and pillage the environment and pollute our water and make us all have asthma because we can't have clean air, we can't breathe clean air anymore? So these are the kinds of conversations I want to have about regulation.
1: Timneet, as we begin to wrap up, you've described many prominent backers of AI as being eugenicists. Can you talk about what you see as this link between eugenics and artificial intelligence?
0: Very hard to wrap this up in a little bit, but basically, part of my work describes the people who talk about existential threats of AI and utopia. So utopia and dystopia are two sides of the same coin. So this is kind of eschatology, right? Like religion, end of times. You know, you have these preachers always telling you the end of is coming tomorrow. So in this case, the test rule bundle, the T is for transhumanism, and I think this is the best example of how those who talk about superintelligence or creating superintelligence have a direct line to eugenics. And they're very public about it. For example, MIRI, the organization that you had in your show last week, I mean, the founder is very publicly a eugenicist. I can give you all sorts of quotes. But for example, when you talk about transhumanists, in eugenics, the goal is to improve the human stock through generations. So, you know, through selective breeding, either through killing undesirable people or through making sure that the desirable people breed a lot of humans. But in transhumanism, you want to sidestep that altogether. People are like, why don't we just create a new human species called posthumans? And this human species is just better. It lives forever or for a long time. It doesn't feel any pain. And so a great example I can give you is Ben Gortzel, the man who popularized the term artificial general intelligence, was a friend of Jeffrey Epstein. And in his correspondence with Jeffrey Epstein, he says that that the girls who accused him of rape were in fact wrong, and that they were old enough to consent. And he says that specifically the issue was with the human brain. And this is why he's working on AGI, because once he achieves his goal of artificial general intelligence, we're not going to have these kinds of faulty human brains because we'll have a great brain. Max Tegmark, who you've also had on your show, in his 2017 effective altruism keynote, says a similar thing, where if we build a super brain, we can Earth is just our womb, right? We can colonize the cosmos and have digital millions and billions and quadrillions of digital beings happily living and colonizing the cosmos. So, you know, I have a whole body of work that draws this line and connections, but honestly, none of it is hidden because these are all publicly available talks and papers that of what these people say.
1: Timneet Gavru, we want to thank you so much for being with us, founder and executive director of DARE, the Distributed Artificial Intelligence Research Institute. Her forthcoming book, Deep Unlearning, The Rise of AI and the Radicalization of a Tech Idealist. She has just won a 2026 Right Livelihood Award known as the Alternative Nobel. Speaking to us from Menlo Park, California. Coming up, we'll speak to a leading attorney here in Berlin who's represented clients targeted in Germany's crackdown on the pro-Palestine movement. Stay with us.

0: favorite song by Sing Kane performing in our Democracy Now! Studio. This is Democracy Now!, democracynow.org. I'm Amy Goodman in Berlin, Germany at Publix, the House of Journalism, with Nermeen Sheikh in New York.
1: We turn now to look at how German authorities have cracked down on pro-Palestinian voices across the country in recent years. Soon after the October 7th attack on Israel in 2023, this is how then-German Chancellor described his country's support for Israel.
2: In diesem Moment gibt es für Deutschland nur einen Platz.
3: There is only one place for Germany at this time.
2: Das meinen wir, wenn wir sagen,
3: and that is by Israel's side. This is what we mean when we say Israel's security is part of Germany's raison d'etat. Our own history, our responsibility, deriving from the Holocaust, makes it our permanent duty to stand up for the existence and security of the State of Israel. This responsibility guides us.
0: In the years since Germany has banned or restricted pro-Palestine demonstrations, criminalized certain speech, and intensified surveillance and prosecutions of pro-Palestinian voices, the restrictions on protests have been accompanied by thousands of criminal cases and investigations. For more, we're joined here in Berlin by attorney Alexander Gorski. He's been challenging Germany's restrictions on pro-Palestine activism and representing people facing criminal prosecution or deportation for their protests. He recently represented the so-called Berlin Four, three European Union citizens and one U.S. citizen ordered to leave Germany because of their involvement in pro-Palestine protests. He successfully challenged those expulsion orders in court. Alexander Gorski, it's great to be with you here in Berlin. Explain that case.
4: Amy, thank you so much for having me on the show. So the case of the Berlin Four is a good example of how the German state and the Berlin local government tried to crack down on the pro-Palestine movement. Those were four young people who were active in especially campus-related activism in favor of Palestine liberation against the genocide in Gaza, and they were accused of taking part in an occupation. But none of them had a criminal conviction, none of them had a criminal record. And then in March of 2025, the Migration Office in Berlin decided to issue expulsion orders against all four of them, and making them executable at the moment. So we had to file an emergency relief measure at the administrative court in Berlin to make sure that those four people could stay in Berlin to await the outcome of their case. Luckily, we achieved that and we won the emergency measures in April of 2025, and all four are still in Berlin. Three cases are still pending. The fourth one, of an Irish national, we already won. But this is just one of many examples of Germany using migration law in order to crack down on the pro-Palestine movement.
1: Alexander, let's just talk about the context, the broader context in which this has been occurring. The contemporary political use of the term, which we just mentioned, Staatsraison, reason of state in Germany, the way it's being used now was reportedly coined by Chancellor Angela Merkel during a historic speech to the Israeli Knesset in March 2008. So could you talk about what exactly was going on then and what prompted Merkel to speak specifically of this to the Knesset?
4: Yes, the now infamous concept of Staatsraison or reason of state was popularized by Angela Merkel in 2008, as you just said, but this concept dates back a lot longer. It's an extra legal concept. It's not enshrined in the German constitution. It's not a law. It's actually a guiding principle of German foreign policy towards the state of Israel. After the Holocaust in the 1950s, for geopolitical reasons, Germany, Western Germany, supported Israel with money and weapons in order to regain its position again at the United Nations, at NATO, to re-enter into the Western community of states. And in the decades since, this unconditional support for Israel has served as a moral whitewashing of Germany's guilt regarding the Holocaust. And especially since October the 7th, we have seen that this concept has been abused to justify the support of the genocidal war of Israel against the population in Gaza and of the export of millions and millions of euros worth of arms to Israel in order to continue its military actions in Gaza.
0: You've also represented Dr. Ghassan Aboussita and Yanis Varoufakis, the former Greek finance minister, and the restrictions on coming here into Germany. Explain.
4: Yeah, those two cases are definitely extraordinary. I don't think that your audience needs to be introduced to those two people. So very briefly, Dr. Ghassan Aboussita is a British-Palestinian surgeon, a world-leading expert in the field of conflict medicine, and Yanis Varoufakis is a Greek politician and global commentator on global affairs. So those two people were scheduled to speak at the Palestine Congress, which was supposed to be held here in Berlin in April of 2024. But the German government again used migration law in order to silence these voices. The Congress itself was organized by Palestinian groups, leftist groups, but also anti-Zionist Jewish groups. And it was the idea to talk about what's happening in Gaza and how Germany is complicit. And Dr. Ghassan Aboussita specifically wanted to speak about his personal experience working at Al-Shifa Hospital and Al-Ali Hospital in Gaza in the first weeks of the genocide. And Yanis Varoufakis was invited to give a broader political context. Ghassan Aboussita was entered into the Schengen information system, meaning that Germany banned him from entering the whole Schengen area, which covers most of Europe, which also would have banned him from giving expert witness testimony at the ICC. And they also put a ban on political activity for several weeks on him. We challenged both of these government actions successfully in court. We fought back, and we are doing the same in the case of Yanis Varoufakis. Yanis Varoufakis was also targeted by the German government. The federal police, who patrols the airports and is in charge of airport security, was given a notification for the weekend of the Palestine Congress that upon arrival, Yanis Varoufakis was to be checked very carefully because he could be a danger to the public good because of possible anti-Semitism, of possible radicalization in anti-Israeli views. And the federal police was told to search him very carefully and possibly deny him entry if they deem it necessary. Also, we found out about this notification that went out to the federal police and were challenging it in court, and we're hoping for a court date later this year. Those two cases obviously target two very prominent figures, but the abuse of migration law goes far beyond that. Numerous Palestinian activists, Palestinian refugees living in Berlin have been targeted by the German state for their activism in favor of Palestine with the use of migration law by revoking their refugee status, by revoking their residence titles, or by denaturalization.
1: So, Alexander, just as we
0: Alexander
1: conclude...
0: Gorsky.
1: With the 19, I just to make one last point, just to clarify, this Staatsräson, from the very outset, was there a conflation between anti-Semitism and anti-Zionism, or anti-Zionism as anti-Semitism with respect to Israel?
4: Definitely. The German state is basically using these terms interchangeably. When they say anti-Semitism, they could just as well mean anti-Zionism. I think it's very important to distinguish between those two concepts. Germany has a historic responsibility for challenging anti-Semitism, but at the same time, what we should learn, especially as Germans, from the Holocaust, that never again means never again for anyone, and that is especially important now, considering the genocide happening in Gaza.
0: Alexander Gorsky, we thank you so much for being with us. A Berlin-based lawyer here who specializes in migration and criminal law has represented several clients involved in the pro-Palestine movement. Coming up, a quick look at Germany's crackdown on migrants and refugees. Stay with us.

0: Alice Gerard and band singing When I Loved You at the Brooklyn Folk Festival. This is Democracy Now!, democracynow.org. I'm Amy Goodman in Berlin, Germany, with Nermeen Sheikh in New York.
1: We end today's show with a look at broader militarization and the immigration crackdown in Germany and the European Union. This is EU Migration Commissioner Magnus Brunner speaking to Reuters last week, saying that the European Union needs to, quote, control migration flows.
2: Well, 10 years ago, when the first crisis started with the migration flows towards Europe after the Syrian crisis, Europe took a lot of responsibility. But we didn't have a system, we didn't have rules, and that's why we didn't have control over who comes into the European Union, who can stay, and who has to leave again. And that's why the member states agreed, after years and years of discussion, on the Pact for Migration and Asylum. And that was the actual reason, to get control back. This is actually what we need in the European Union.
0: So this comes as Germany's far-right AfD party has made significant electoral gains in state elections in September, which could result in German state being controlled by a far-right extremist party for the first time since World War II. AfD champions restrictions on migration and promotes so-called remigration, which amounts to a policy of mass deportation. For more, we're joined here in Berlin by Wiebke Judith. She's the legal policy spokesperson for ProAsyl, a German NGO working for the human rights of asylum seekers and refugees in Germany and Europe. Thank you so much for being with us. In these last few minutes we have together, can you talk about what the AfD victories mean for asylum seekers and refugees in Germany?
3: Yeah, thank you so much. First of all, of course, the win of the AfD in Sachsen-Anhalt, but also the gains they have made across Europe is deeply concerning for everyone who cares about our democracy, but especially for people who are targeted by their policy. And for the first time ever, them taking control of government could mean that they can make policies that will directly impact refugees, asylum seekers, of course, also other people with a migration background. And this could mean excluding refugee children from schools. This could mean further restricting of benefits. They might try to stop any asylum seekers being brought to that specific federal state. So a lot of people have fear, but I also do want to highlight, I think already in the last years, they have quite successfully managed to push the center parties towards their policies. And I think that is just as concerning.
1: And Wiebke, if you could talk about the transformation of the discursive, the conversation around immigration in Germany. I mean, it was in 2015 that Angela Merkel made it a policy to admit refugees, in particular from Syria, to the point that now there are almost, I believe, a million Syrian refugees in Germany. And now, that was 2015. What has happened that has led to this kind of backlash against refugees in Germany?
3: Over the last 10 years, we for sure have seen quite a shift of the German migration policy towards the right. It's not like a straightforward at this time it went in the other direction, but it's just something that has developed. And there have been, you know, a lot of anti-migration campaigns in the media by right-wing or even center parties. So for almost 10 years, migration has again and again been put on the top of the agenda as supposedly the biggest issue in Germany. What I do think we currently see is that, again, it's shown now it's other issues that are very concerning with regards to housing or the retirement system. But I think constantly having put migration and asylum on top of this agenda has led to quite a hostile environment. But what we have seen in the past as well is also there is still a lot of solidarity with refugees in Germany. Also, Ukrainian refugees were welcomed in the last years, and we still see a lot of people day-to-day supporting refugees in their work. So I think this really we have to consider as well.
0: And finally, your group, the work that it carries out in Germany and Europe, the space you find for it, and the movements, how successful they are in pushing for the rights of migrants and asylum seekers.
3: What we do focus on currently, but have been doing for many years in Germany, but with partners across Europe, is really litigation. Because it is quite hard at the moment to have political wins. But we have fundamental rights, we have human rights, and there is still a functioning court system that we can use. What is quite concerning is that we see that if there are wins in front of courts, governments are not perceiving it that well anymore. They might implement it or might not, and they might use it to really also campaign against our core human rights, such as the European Human Rights Charter. So these are developments that we see increasing, and we are quite worried, but for the moment, I think going to court is still a good way.
0: And how much public support do you have?
3: Well, it always depends, of course, who you ask, and we can't deny that there has been a shift within the German population as well. But again, I want to highlight there are many people who every day support refugees and other people coming to Germany. So I think people are, of course, a bit swayed by some of these narratives that have been pushed again and again and again, as migration being the main concern. But there are also many people who see and who know people in their daily life who've arrived 10 years ago, perhaps, but who are now a member of the community, who arrive and who fill job gaps that otherwise are not filled, who arrive, who are part of school, etc. So we also then again always see a lot of protest when there's, for example, effort to return such people, and people come together to protect their neighbors, to protect people at their workplace.
0: Mm. I want to thank you so much, Vibeke Udit, legal policy spokesperson for Pro Asyl, a German NGO working for the human rights of asylum seekers and refugees in Germany and Europe. Democracy Now! Is currently accepting applications for an individual giving manager to support our fundraising team. 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Tonight, I'll be at Sporta, here in Berlin, Germany, for the screening of Steal the Story, Please, the documentary about 30 years of Democracy Now! I will be there with the director of the film, Carl Diehl. It's at 7 o'clock. It's free. People should come early. Check our website. I'm Amy Goodman with Nermeen Sheikh.
4: I'm Dr. Anthony Lizerwitz, and this is Climate Connections. Many people think of the Pacific Northwest as a rainy place, but most of the rain falls in winter. And Terry Kempton of the Outback Farm at Western Washington University says that as the climate changes, it's becoming less consistent.
5: So instead of the kind of constant drizzle, very light rain through all of the months of winter, we're seeing a big storm, a lot of water running off, flooding, and then there's just a dry period while we wait for another big storm.
4: And summers are getting hotter and drier. These changes can make it hard for farmers to know when and how much to water their crops. So 2 years ago, Outback Farm put soil moisture sensors in some of their fields.
5: So then I'm not left guessing like, well, it did rain yesterday, but did it go deep enough to matter to the plant roots? Like, I don't have to dig a hole and stick my hand in it. I can just like, boop, read the little sensor that's already buried underground, and it will tell me.
4: With this insight, the farmers only watered when it was really needed. As a result, they went from watering about 4 times a week to just 3 times all summer.
5: That saves time, and of course, it saves water, a lot of water.
4: So the sensors will help them adapt to climate change. Climate Connections is produced by the Yale Center for Environmental Communication. To learn more about climate change, visit climateconnections.org.
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8: Hello, everyone. It's Clay Jenkinson with this week's podcast introduction. I just can't tell you how interesting this story on Marco Polo is. Dennis Bellavo is really an extraordinary storyteller, among other things. He's been at it for a long time. It became a public television film at one point in the footsteps of Marco Polo. If you can help us achieve all of our dreams by giving us your ranch or farm, you know, they're worth nothing now because of the tariffs and so on. So, you know, now's the time. Or whatever else you can contribute to the success of Listening to America, we are deeply appreciative and grateful for all that you do. Please join our friends group. We have quarterly Zoom meetings and so on. So much going on. I'm just having the time of my life here. Yes, I love exploration. Richard Francis Burton, Christopher Columbus, Magellan, Captain James Cook, and of course, Lewis and Clark, and all of that sort of came up in one way or another in my conversation with Dennis Beliveau. So let's go to the show. Thank you very much. Hello, everyone, and welcome to this very special edition of Listening to America. I have the honor of speaking today with Dennis Beliveau, who is an amazing fellow, came here to interview me about Lewis and Clark for some young people's curricula, and that was just the beginning. Then I learned that he had followed the footsteps of Marco Polo all the way, which is an astonishing thing, and I have his book in front of me, The Companion to the Public Television Series, In the Footsteps of Marco Polo, by Dennis Beliveau and your friend Francis O'Donnell. So welcome.
9: Thank you.
8: Reading the preface, now we're recording this in early April 2026 when the United States is at war with Persia, with Iran, which I suppose is upsetting to you for a whole range of reasons, partly because you were there, and you mention in your book that the wars in Iraq and the war in Afghanistan used up a lot of worldwide goodwill towards the United States, including in that part of the world. And here we are again, Dennis, this bombing campaign not authorized by the Congress of the United States, really one of the most disturbing events of my lifetime, and I'm sure it is for you too.
9: Yeah, especially, you know, the Easter morning tweet, and then even worse was on Monday morning that he's going to wipe out the whole civilization of Persia, which is just
8: right.
9: Back to
8: the Stone Age where they belong, we were told. You know, oh my goodness. So we can't get lingering there, but I know that you've been there.
9: Yes.
8: But you've been to Iran.
9: Yes.
8: You know that part of the world. You know that this is an extraordinarily ancient and glorious set of civilizations that the people of the United States don't really know very well and stereotype and miscaricature all the time.
9: Yes. And the hospitality and the warmth and generosity of the people. And I've been a lot of places in the world. It's just not surpassed. The Iranian people were just the most friendly and hospitable. And they would come up to us and they would say, you know, where are you guys from? They saw that we were different. And we would joke with them. We would say, we're from a famous English-speaking country. And they would say, Canada, New Zealand, Australia. They would go through the litany of English-speaking countries and never say the United States. And then we would say, no, we're Americans. And they would look over their shoulders to see if anybody was watching. And they would say, we love America. We can't stand these guys. They make us come to these demonstrations. And, you know, there's hardliners, of course, but the majority, and you've heard this over the last few weeks since this war started, the majority of Iranians are young. They want to be integrated into the world. They want freedoms. Everything that they are illegally watching on their phones, they want a piece of that.
8: You know, it just strikes me that you have special credibility on this question because the dehumanization of the other is, of course, it's a human thing. Almost all tribal peoples, including our own, do this. But having been there and seen parts of the world that most Americans can't even contemplate, much less ever plan to go to, you have a perspective that I think is really important. You're a photographer, an explorer, a writer. I just read again, technical scuba dives, 600 dives in the Mesoamerican Reef, that you have also worked in a dig in southwestern France unearthing a centuries-old Christian monastery. You've had quite an extraordinary life, and now you're slumming it with Lewis and Clark. So there you go, man. But I'm so eager to talk to you. Now, your book, I love it. I wish everyone could have it in front of them, In the Footsteps of Marco Polo. It's a kind of a coffee table book, but it's very well written. And in your preface, you say that in 1958, Ronald Latham, a translator of Marco Polo, said this: some stretches of the trail Marco Polo blades were trodden by no other European foot for over 600 years, not perhaps till the opening of the Burma Road during World War II. So you were doing something that theoretically nobody had ever done.
9: Yeah, that, and, you know, there's always been controversy about Marco Polo. People have, since his own time, debated, oh, did he ever actually go? There's, you know, one British scholar has the premise that he held himself up in Istanbul and was just interviewing other Silk Road travelers. And even in his own lifetime, his nickname in Venice was Il Milione, which means Marco the Millions, because he described everything in China in terms of millions. I saw a city with a million people. The Yangtze River has a million boats on it. And Venice had less than 100,000 people at that time. Paris and London even less. So Europeans just couldn't fathom how could this civilization, one, be so vastly wealthy, in many ways more progressive and advanced than them. So he gets this nickname. And even today in Italy, when a child fibs to their parents, they say, stop being Marco Polo.
8: Really?
9: Yeah.
8: So he was the Carl Sagan of his time, billions and billions. And people are like, no, because they had never thought of density of population of that sort. And they knew very little about the Far East and China. And what they knew was not very accurate. But an ancient, mysterious, self-referential civilization. I mean, I think he made the journey. I think you do, too.
9: No doubt.
8: His father and uncle had also done something of this sort.
9: Yeah, well, that's the interesting part. Is like Marco Polo is, his story is a classic fairy tale. Joseph Campbell would have called it the monomyth or the hero's journey.
8: Hero's journey.
9: Yeah, so he's just a teenager. Well, when he was young, when he was just a baby, his dad leaves on a trading mission to the east, to Turkey. And then they keep traveling. Him and his uncle keep traveling, and they get to Bukhara in today's Uzbekistan. They meet an envoy of Kublai Khan who says, oh, Kublai would love to meet some Latins. Come with me. I guarantee your safety. Come with me to meet the Khan. Now, Europeans, this is, you know, they know who the Mongols are. This is the boogeyman. Everybody knows who they are. But here these guys have a chance to go meet him. So they go. They have this experience. And they're gone for 15 years, right?
8: That's the father and uncle.
9: The father and uncle.
8: 15 years. And they meet the Kublai Khan?
9: Yeah, they meet Kublai Khan, who tells them that he has an interest in Christianity. He gives them a letter for the Pope and says, all right, go back to Europe, go see the Pope, and then come back to me with 100 priests who are learned in the seven arts. And so now the Polos have this mission. For them, you know, Catholics of the time, this is a holy mission to bring Christianity to the Far East. So they make their way home. Marco's mom has died by this time. He's living with relatives. So it's the classic orphan. His dad shows up and is talking about Asia and China and Kublai Khan. What happened is the Pope had died. So they wait for 2 or 3 years. And to this day, that absence of a pope for those 2 or 3 years is the reason why they lock the cardinals in the Sistine Chapel, because they couldn't elect a new pope. So we can't go another 3 years without a pope. So the Polos wait for a couple of years. Marco's now about 17, and they decide, we can't wait any longer. We're going to go back. And they take young Marco with them. He was kind of like just a tag-along. Maybe because of his youth, he's obviously, you know, has a keen eye for detail. He's a great storyteller. By the time, it takes them about 3.5-4 years to get back to China. By the time they get there, he's speaking fluent Mongol, which his dad and uncle would have learned when they were there. Persian, for sure. Some Turkish. It's debatable whether he knew Chinese, but he picks up 3 or 4 languages. He gets there, he meets Kublai Khan, and this is all according to Marco's book, and we'll get into that about his ghostwriter a little bit. But he meets Kublai, and Kublai recognizes in this young man great ability to tell stories and entertain them, and he puts him to work as an emissary. And for the next 17 years, Marco travels the Mongol Empire, and he would go and live with the people and see the people and then come back to report to Kublai their marriage practices, their sexual practices, their wealth, their products and resources. That's part of the reason why he was able to travel and see so much.
8: So, Dennis, you're telling me a bunch of amazing things. I just want to step back. Number one, his dates are 1254 to 1324, roughly.
9: Yeah.
10: But the journey, the great, fabulous, epic hero's journey, 1271 to 95.
9: Correct.
10: The Kublai must have been deeply impressed with Marco Polo.
9: Deeply impressed, and in a way, it goes with Mongol thinking. They're a foreign occupying power of China. To have these European emissaries come and bend the knee in the court would have given him great prestige in the eyes of the Chinese. And it was known the Mongols always had foreigners in their courts. They had Muslims and, you know, Persians, and even their confederation of armies, which was under Kublai's grandfather, Genghis Khan, was a mix of tribes. It rings true that Marco would have been accepted.
10: It's truly extraordinary. So he got to Xanadu?
9: Well, yeah, he goes to Xanadu first, because by the time they get to China, it's summertime. And Xanadu was Kublai's summer palace retreat.
10: Oh, that's the summer palace. What's his main palace?
9: He moved the capital from Karakoram in Mongolia to Beijing. So at that time, it was called Khan Balak, the city of the Khan.
10: Xanadu is the summer palace. I'm channeling my inner Coleridge here. In Xanadu did Kublai Khan a stately pleasure dome decree, where Elf the sacred river ran through caverns measureless to man down to a sunless sea. Magnificent poem by Samuel Taylor Coleridge in the Romantic era. Of course, he was never there. He claimed that this was an opium-based dream based on research he was doing. Did you get to Xanadu?
9: Yes, we went. I've been there a couple of times now. But in the 90s, when we were there, it was chained up. The Chinese were not recognizing the Yuan dynasty. It was a foreign occupation of China. They weren't celebrating it. Now they do, because it's popular in the world. So now they've opened it up and they've built a museum there. So when we were there, we had to climb a fence at 2 o'clock in the morning and go into the ruins.
10: So you're trespassing.
9: We trespassed. Yeah. We broke.
10: Not arrested. Were you ever arrested on your journey?
9: We were arrested a few times. Yeah. even in Iran too.
10: We'll come back to that. So,
9: okay.
10: I mean, it's shocking to me. So how many miles altogether did you and Francis put in?
9: We put in close to 33,000 miles without flying.
10: Without getting on an airplane?
9: Not one air. Well, we flew from New York to Venice, and then we traveled from Venice all the way to China, and then back, and then the next flight we took was from Venice back home.
10: And the rest of it was?
9: Every way you could imagine without flying. So we traveled on the backs of elephants and donkeys and horses and camels, obviously, rickshaws and dugout canoes and container ships, and we took some trains, jeeps, car, you know, we did a lot of walking. Yeah, we did everything that you could. And here's the thing, Marco's unit of distance is the day's journey. So he doesn't say I traveled 50 miles. He says I traveled 3 days journey and you come to this town. Another 5 days journey and you come to that town. So, you know, we wanted to go every single place that he went. And it just doesn't make sense to fly. You'd be, you know, get up in the air and have to land in 5 minutes.
10: That would destroy the whole notion of the trip. You say in your preface that you and Francis,
9: right,
10: a dash of reckless bravado and a lot of testosterone. You were also young.
9: Yes.
10: You were in your 30s. That was back in 1993, wasn't it?
9: Yeah, 93 to 95. So I was 28 and I came back 30. Fran was a little bit older than me. We were a little crazy. But, you know, in our research that we did before we left, we realized that lots of people had tried to retrace Marco Polo. In 1910, Nat Geo tried to do it, but they failed, but the authors wrote a book. And then in the 50s, a French couple tried to do it, and they failed, but they wrote a book. And then in the 70s, an American guy, and then the 80s. So we realized the wall had just come down. The Berlin Wall had come. So all those Central Asian republics were opening up. China was kind of open, a lot less than it is now, but we were coming in through the back door of China, which is the Uyghur Autonomous Region, which is a highly sensitive area, but we were still able to pull that off. So we figured, you know, now's the time. Right now we could be the first ones. And again, there was all this controversy. Somebody had just written a book that Marco Polo never did his journey. So the science behind what we were trying to do was, well, you know, we can research this from a library somewhere, or we could go and put boots on the ground and see what we see. Let's compare. Let's use Marco Polo's book like you would use a travel guide and go every single place he went and compare. Do they still eat raw meat in that village? Does that tribe still have polygamy? Does it take 7 days to cross that valley by horseback?
10: Fabulous. Need to take a short break here. I'm talking to Dennis Beliveau about this extraordinary journey he made back in 1993 and the book that you can all get and a documentary you can watch in the footsteps of Marco Polo. Stay tuned, everyone. We'll be back in just a moment.

0: Welcome back to this really interesting edition of Listening to America. I'm Clay Jenkinson. I'm talking with Dennis Beliveau. Your journey following the footsteps of Marco Polo. It's amazing to me that this thing happened in the late 13th century, and yet nobody had done it so far as we know in its completeness, including National Geographic, which is not for the faint of heart. That's a serious organization with a lot of money and backing and great photographers. Nobody had managed to do this till you and your friend Francis O'Donnell did it. You came back, wrote a book, made film. Do you have any detractors? Did anyone try to beat up on your trip and say, oh, they didn't do it either?
1: No, because we had the proof. We had the receipts when we got back. But before we left, there was plenty of, you know, why.
0: Friends of yours and family must have said, are you nuts?
1: Yeah, yeah, there was some of that. My parents were very supportive, but, you know, scared. Of course,
0: you know, this is some really difficult parts of the world. And we think in the United States as a nation with a kind of a centralized set of due processes and rule of law. And if you got in trouble, you would have the habeas corpus and so on. In the rest of the world, there's very light overarching jurisdiction. And there are many regions which are tribal and don't necessarily like each other, or even share the same dialects. So you're moving through, I think, scores of cultures, not just a few.
1: Scores.
0: How often were you in trouble in one sort or another?
1: Quite a bit, but it was amazing. There's, you know, in that part of the world, there's an expression called bakshish.
0: Bakshish.
1: It's paying off a bribe. So, you know, we learned that it was best to pay the bribe immediately before you get to the police station, because then you're only, if you're dealing with just one or two officers, when you get to the police station, there's 20 of them. So bribe them as soon as you can to get away. And there was a lot of that. But, you know, when we were in Iran, I had my sleeves rolled up and it was Ramadan. And that drew attention.
0: You violated an important culture code.
1: I didn't imagine that. So that drew the police to us. And then once they saw our passports, they were fascinated. Two Americans. And so that brought us into the police station. And, you know, they kept us for about 6 or 8 hours and just to trying to figure out what to do with us, because we had valid visas, which was another story how we got those. They didn't want to let us in. It was really, really a hard thing to do. But by chance, when we were in Uzbekistan, the country had just opened up and we were going every day. Uzbekistan was still the most Soviet of the Soviet republics, and they had a rule that you needed a visa to travel within the country between cities.
0: Even within the country.
1: Within the country. So if you were in Samarkand and you wanted to go to Tashkent, you needed a visa. We were in Tashkent. We were trying to get visas down to the border of Afghanistan. And they were just giving us the runaround. And we went in to the Minister of Culture and Islamic Guidance or something like that. And the minister said, listen, we have a very important man coming from UNESCO. We're trying to get UNESCO observation as a World Heritage Site for our sites. He's coming to evaluate us, and you have to leave us alone for the next week. So we said, okay. The next day, there was only two or three restaurants in the town. So we went to a restaurant for lunch, and in walks the Minister of Islamic Culture and this tall European guy, and they sit at the table right next to us.
0: Oh,
1: and, you know, we're trying not to make eye contact.
0: Right.
1: And we hear the guy, the European guy, say, I am from Venice, and I am a very big Marco Polo fan. And Marco Polo came through this area. Do you know it? So the minister was like, yes, and here's the money.
0: These two guys.
1: Yeah. So he invites us over to the table. We tell this guy what we're doing, and he's, wow, what a fan. So we got our visas that day from the Uzbeks. But fast forward 10 months later, he's the reason why we were able to get into Iran, because the Iranians did not want to let us in. Two Americans with camera equipment, you know, they thought we were CIA. We got that a lot. But he got us in because also Iran gets millions of dollars from UNESCO for their World Heritage Sites.
0: Interesting. So a super type A person would want to get all the visas and everything handled before ever leaving New York. You can't do that. You have to wing it, and you have to have patience, and you have to have perseverance, and there are going to be setbacks, and there are going to be times when you're cooling your heels. I'm sure there were times when you were terrified that you might be arrested or worse.
1: Yes.
0: This requires a really interesting spirit. Did you take it with you, or did you learn it en route?
1: I think we kind of learned it a little bit. You know, we met in college, Fran and I, and we had done quite a few expeditions together. So we both had this love of history and cultures and the world. So our film, we try to make ourselves a little greener than we are, just for dramatic purposes. We had that in us, and you're right. You couldn't get, you know, it was impossible to get the visas because most countries say, what month are you going to be there? We have no idea. What if we get stuck over here? And we nearly got stuck in Afghanistan because of snow. Like we were there much later because we had visa problems. We always had visa problems on the border. In fact, I almost entitled my book, Marco Polo Never Needed a Visa. He traveled the Mongol Empire. It was one giant country in essence. And we needed 24 visas to cross these modern nation states.
0: 24 visas. And you say the word bribery. That's a pretty strong word. But the idea that cash or some other gifts need to be
1: cash, a bottle of vodka.
0: As a way of licensing your travels.
1: Yes. There was a lot of backsheesh.
0: Backsheesh. You know, I'm a fan of the work of Richard Francis Burton, the 19th century explorer in Africa. And, you know, there are a lot of parallels between what you're doing and what Burton did. He's one of the most amazing figures of history.
1: Yeah.
0: But he didn't go where you went. If he'd thought about it, he probably would have wanted to try this because he was a fearless sort of man. I'm looking at the picture of the two of you, you and Fran on the back of the book. Mm. You look like a couple of ruffians. You're bearded. You know, you could pass. You could pass in some of these cultures as not necessarily a Yankee, right?
1: Yeah. Well, in fact, when we were in Afghanistan, it was during the Civil War, one of the most dangerous times in that sad history of that country's last 50 years. And we traveled with the Mujahideen, and they made us dress in the local garb, and so the shalwar kameez and the hats, and just because they knew we were going to be traveling through some towns that we later found out were Al-Qaeda. But at the time, you know, they just said, oh, there's some Arab guys, and, you know, you don't want to be seen in there. So we dressed as Mujahideen, and we had to carry AK-47s. And
0: whoa.
1: Yeah. And we were captured during a firefight. We were trying to see the ancient city of Balkh, which Alexander the Great married Darius's daughter, Roxana, in. And Marco Polo, just like we were following in Marco Polo's path, and he was our hero, when you read Marco Polo's book, Alexander is his hero. So he says, I'm here where Alexander was. You can feel he's having a similar experience. So we're trying to get to this town that Marco described, this ancient site. Luckily, we were with Tajiks, and those were the Mujahideen guys we were with, and we drove into a firefight between the Uzbeks and the Hazaras, which are another tribal group. And we were captured, held at gunpoint for a few hours. They took our bodyguards away. They took all our guns away. I just immediately, as we were being pulled from the Jeep, had my camera around my neck and just started yelling, BBC, BBC, journalist, BBC, journalist. I didn't know if they knew the BBC, but I thought maybe there was a chance. And they recognized that we were different, so they separated us from our bodyguards. And we're literally in the middle. I mean, there's incoming. We didn't know what happened to our bodyguards. They eventually brought us into a room and kept us there for a few hours. And then our guys came back, and we saw they had their guns back, and they let us go. And we made our way to the site. And they were like, we're going to go to the site. We were like, yeah, maybe, you know, maybe today's not such a great day to go see. They were like, no, there was like a mission. We have to go to get to Balkh.
0: So how often were you really scared? Like, this thing could go south fast.
1: Yeah. They say the most dangerous thing you do is get in your car and drive every day, right? And accidents happen within 3 miles of your house.
0: Right.
1: So just the sheer amount of driving and traveling and mountain roads and, you know, no guardrails and, you know, accidents. And there was one time we were in Mongolia and we were living with this family. It was typical us. We were in Ulaanbaatar, the capital. We found a beer truck heading out into the steppes. We talked the guy into letting us ride on top of the beer truck. And we rode for like 3 days on this dirt road out into the steppes. And finally, we saw this beautiful valley with a few gurs or yurt tents a few miles off in the distance, and we yelled, stop, stop. The guy stopped, and we just walked down to this group of gurs and introduced ourselves, let them know we're not Russians. They don't like the Russians, so we're not Russian. They took us in, and we spent like 3 weeks with them, photographing them. It was a wonderful experience. Anyway, we go to leave. We walk back to the road. We sit on the side of the road for a full 10 hours, not one vehicle on the road. Go back to that. We walk back to the village, spend the night. Oh, you're back. Next day, we go through this for like 4 or 5 days. No cars on the road. So finally, we're waiting on the road, and we see this giant truck finally one morning, this big truck coming down the road. And as it gets closer, you know, we're trying to wave it down and get a ride. As it gets closer, we see there's people all over it. There's people up on the top. There's people hanging off the side of the truck. Everybody on that road has been waiting for 5 days for a ride.
0: Oh, my.
1: And the truck just blows right past us. And we were mad. We were like, ah, we were yelling at them. 2 hours later, we're sitting there. 2 hours later, we see this small white van, new, clean, coming down the road. And we wave, and it stops. And we get in, and there's a group, a small group of older French tourists in there. And they had wine, and they had cheese, and we told them all about, at this point, we'd been traveling for 11 months or 12 months. So we told them all of our, you know, for the next few hours driving back towards Ulan Bator, we, you know, regaled them with our story. And then we pull up to that truck that had passed us was on its side, people broken, dead. We would have been on that truck had it stopped. So, you know, we all get out of the van. It's like a triage operation. We're taking the worst people. We emptied out. We let the van take the worst people, you know, and it's still like another 12 hours to get to the nearest town. There were instances like that.
0: I meant to ask you how much death you saw. You saw some death in this instance. Yeah. Any other instances?
1: Yeah, saw a kid run over in Turkey, and that was quite disturbing. You know, we saw a lot of disease. We were in the Montaway Islands. We come to this village. All the elders line up, and we shake hands with everybody. You know, it's like 12 of them or whatever. And we get down the line, and then we look, and there's a kid with the worst conjunctivitis you ever saw. Now, I mean, it's just really bad. And we had some medicine with it. We had a decent first aid kit with us, but we didn't, you know, we just shook hands with everybody, and maybe we rubbed our eyes, and we're days and days away from any kind of medical attention, and you got to walk out of the jungle, and you don't want to do that half blind. So we debated, you know, do we give this kid we had some medicine for pink eye. Do we give the kid the medicine, or do we keep it for ourselves? You know, we eventually waited a few days to see if we came down with it, and then gave the kid the medicine, and then even the parents some money and convinced them to try to get him to the mainland because he's going to go blind. So, you know, we saw disease, we saw death. One time I was in China, and this was in the 90s. It's this great migration of the farmers, peasants, coming into the cities of flooding. And we saw that firsthand. The train stations are just with people just coming into the cities. And we were running to get a train somewhere. And I literally saw somebody die in front of me. And then maybe 10 paces further from there, a woman giving birth on the floor of the train station. Within a couple of steps, the full cycle of life right there on the train floor, you know. It was an amazing experience, it really
0: was. Oh, my, I'm just enjoying every bit of this. I'm talking to Dennis Beliveau about your travels and your book, In the Footsteps of Marco Polo. Let's just back up here. Marco Polo, on this journey, 1271 to 95, so the end of the 13th century, gone all that time, comes back, and then in 1298, at the very end, 3 years after he's back, he's in jail in prison in Genoa, and

0: scholar went back and found Rustichello's works. And the prologue is almost verbatim for one of his Arthurian tales.
1: So having heard this authentic tale, then when he's writing fiction about Arthur, he brings in much the same language. Yeah.
0: And when you read Marco Polo's book, you can tell the difference. Marco gives you the price of a chicken in China, and Rustichello talks about levitating churches and all these, you know, so there's a lot of myth that people in Europe would have had about the East. You know, people didn't know anything. And so there's the story of Prester John. I don't know if you ever heard of Prester John.
1: Of course, yes.
0: So that has to get into the book. People, if Marco doesn't mention it, he wouldn't have been believed to have been there. So, but we think that's the hand of Rustichello more than Marco putting in those tales. So it really was a collaboration. They write it in this conversational style that became popular in the Middle Ages. I think even Galileo's books are like he's talking to a friend.
1: They're dialogues.
0: They're dialogues, and they even at some points, oh, I forgot to tell you, and then Marco, you know, goes back 3,000 miles and tells you about Kashmir, even though he's in China. But it was a literary device at the time. So,
1: you know, Prester John is a famous sort of Middle Ages character, and is almost like an elusive people looking for him, like looking for David Livingstone. And if you go that world and you don't look for Prester John, you're not authentic, right?
0: Exactly. And for the Europeans, like, it's hard for us to fathom what the Mongols represented to the Europeans, to the minds of the Europeans. This army that came out of nowhere for centuries, you know, it's almost the end of the Crusades. They've been for 200 years, Christian Europe has been fighting this holy war with the Muslims in the Near East. And then this phantom army comes out of nowhere and decimates Islam, something that Europe couldn't do for two centuries. And who are these guys? This cavalry that's just conquering the world, and they were scared. And the Mongols nearly did it, and they would have taken Europe, except for the Great Khan died back in Karakorum, and all the armies turned around because all the generals wanted to be the next Khan. So they stopped their advance on Europe, and they raced back to Mongolia. So that one death saved Western civilization.
1: So the West is saved by a dynastic competition between the proto-successors of the Great Khan.
0: Yeah.
1: If he had lived and they'd gone forward, they might have conquered all of Europe, and we'd have a very different history.
0: Yeah, they were in Poland, they were in Austria. I mean, they were at the gates of Western Europe.
1: Amazing. So, and as I listen to you, Dennis, I'm thinking of three things. First of all, Marco Polo is an explorer. You know, and explorers are really interesting. Lewis and Clark, that's how we met. John C. Fremont, Richard Francis Burton, Columbus, Magellan, etc. And part of his mission is just exploration and the glory and joy of exploration. But there's also, of course, a commercial element, because Venice is one of the commercial capitals of the world, and it's sort of on the portal towards the world of Asia. Venice has an empire at this time, and so on. And so that's got to be an element here, too, because same reason Columbus was on his searches, we're trying to bring in exotic things from Asia into Europe. And then finally, there's this missionary angle of it, that the Khan wants Marco Polo's people to come back and bring these 100 Catholic priests or Catholic theologians to find out what's going on with that strange Western religion, and is there something in it that would be useful to us here in the Mongol Empire. Are those the three basic elements of what he's doing?
0: I would, but I would say the mercantile aspect is his real driving force.
1: Right, of course.
0: Unlike Columbus or Da Gama or those other guys that were really, you know, gonna bring Christians to the heathens and plant a imperial flag for the king. The Polos were, in a great sense, very modern. They were three merchants trying to go to China to make money.
1: Right, we'll see what we can do here.
0: Yeah, that's a very modern reason for traveling the world even today. I think that is, and in a sense, that's Marco's saving grace in history. You know, nobody's pulling down a statue of Marco Polo, unlike the other explorers that what's happening today. Because first of all, they were not successful in bringing the 100 priests. So that aspect fell away fairly quickly.
1: Which is probably good.
0: Yeah, I think probably, you know, for his reputation, for sure. I mean, who knows? Kublai was his mother was an Nestorian Christian. So he had some interest in Christianity, and there might have been a political bent on why he was interested in bringing these priests, because there was a schism in his court between the Taoists and the Confucianists and the Buddhists. So

0: what's going to be the state religion of the Yuan dynasty? Well, you know, let me throw a curveball. I'm going to bring these Christians over and, you know, show you who the king is. So there could be that aspect of it as well. But I think because the Polos were merchants and Marco, I mean, his book, in many cases, it could be read as a merchant's guidebook. Get to this town, you can buy lapis lazuli. Get over here is where they have the best silk. This is where you know, so it could be read like that. But because he's observant and he's charming and he has a keen eye for detail, he also gives you this incredible human geography of all the tribes and people that he encountered that we don't get, as Ronald Latham said, for another 600 years.
1: So a couple of things here before we go to our next break, Dennis. One is that you mentioned Da Gama. You know, many of these explorers inspired epics, giant epics, Portuguese or in English or in Italian. There's no epic of Marco Polo, so far as I know.
0: No, there's not.
1: How serious has the skeptical view been that not all of this is true and maybe none of it is true? That you hear that from time to time. Has that affected the credibility of the story?
0: Probably over the centuries, as I said, you know, even in his own lifetime, people didn't believe him. But in the 19th century, a great British scholar, Sir Henry Yule, here's the thing. Marco writes his book 200 years before Gutenberg and the printing press. So there's one manuscript that him and Rustichello create in jail. And then, you know, that manuscript is lent to, usually they were monks that were copying.
1: Right.
0: The monastery. So that's lent to somebody who makes a copy, and that copy's made of copy. And, you know, so there's 100 early manuscripts and no two are alike.
1: 100 early manuscripts that are all done in scriptoria, handmade.
0: Handmade. This one's been translated from Latin to French. This one is from German to there's one even in Gaelic.
1: Wow.
0: Yeah.
1: There must be mistakes of transmission and interpolations and,
0: dates are wrong. Dates are wrong. This story is in this manuscript, but not in that manuscript. So in the 19th century, Henry Yule sat down, took all these manuscripts, and he was a genius.
1: What a fabulous piece of scholarship, too.
0: Yeah, incredible. It took him years, but also this is at the time of the British Raj. So there's all these, you know, the great game. There's all these British explorers like Burton going out. Burton was known to like dress up as a Muslim and went into Mecca.
1: He penetrated Mecca in disguise as a Darwish.
0: Yeah. Stained his skin with some sort of berry or something like that. So Yule he was a colonel in India at some point. So he knew all those guys and he had correspondence with them. So as he's putting together Marco Polo's book, a translation of all the different manuscripts, he's corresponding with all these people in Asia, these British explorers and military folks who were out there. So it's really that is the Bible, Yule's version, the 19th century Yule's version. That's what we carried with us during our travels.
1: That's what I want to bring up as soon as we come back from a break. I'm having a wonderful conversation about the book and travels in the footsteps of Marco Polo, Dennis Bellevaux, my friend who was in North Dakota not so long ago, and I hope we do more projects together. When we come back, I want to ask you about how you travel in the footsteps of Marco Polo. What's your guidebook? We'll be back in just a moment.

0: Welcome back to this special edition of Listening to America. I'm talking with Dennis Beliveau. Dennis, you know, I meet people in my travels who say, oh, my husband and I, or my wife and I went on the Silk Road. We followed the Silk Road. And you know, that must just sound like so bougie to you, like they drip in and out, they have yurts and tents and, you know, it's glamping, and they think, oh, we are explorers. I'm guessing you and Francis would say, they have no idea of what this means.
1: No idea. If you Googled In the Footsteps of Marco Polo, there's like a million articles of somebody who went from Xi'an to Beijing on the tour bus.
0: Right.
1: And wrote a story about following In the Footsteps of Marco Polo. So yeah, there's something that has been lost to us in the modern age. You could go to the airport, get on a plane, and 14 hours later, you're in Beijing. There's even that expression, the slow boat to China. Well, we took the slow boat to China. Traveling overland the way we did, I call it the Doppler effect of overland traveling. So you know the Doppler effect, how sound waves move. So what happens when you travel overland that's lost to us? You're in a country, they serve you a meal, you take a bite of the rice, and there's a spice. You taste a little hint of a spice, and you're, that's interesting. Didn't have that in the last country. And then you get to the next country and it's stronger. And then you get to the next country and it permeates everything that they cook because that's where that spice is cooked and or grown. And then you leave that country and it starts to fade. And then you start to pick something else.
0: So it works out in concentric circles of influence. And then you reach a point, some kind of permeated demarcation into the next one.
1: Exactly. Or it's the language. I mean, we studied Turkish. Turkish is the lingua franca of the Silk Road today. In Polo's time, it would have been Farsi. But today it's Turkish. So, you know, a lot of people don't realize Turkish is the 9th or 10th most spoken language on the planet. So all those stands, Uzbekistan, Kazakhstan, Turkmenistan, I mean, they all speak a dialect of Turkish. Even all the way into Western China, the Uyghur people are Turkic. So we studied Turkish intensively before we left, and we would pick up a word, and it would be the same thing. I'd hear like a weird word for snow or something that we didn't hear in the previous country, and then it would fade as we traveled the road. Or a musical instrument. You'd start, you know, the people would always come to us. They were as interested in us as we were them, and we always tried to stay with the local people. We rarely stayed in hotels if we could. We always tried to have an authentic experience. And that's what the time, having 2 years to travel, that's what that allowed us to do. We weren't tourists. We were travelers. So we would, you know, come into a village. They would be like, who are these guys? The elders would sometimes fight who would have the honor to have us in their home. We would put down our camera bags. We would not take our cameras out for maybe 5 days or a week. We didn't want to be the tourist throwing a lens in somebody's face. We wanted to be that proverbial fly on the wall to just witness their lives and have them go about themselves. And we wanted them to get accustomed to us before the cameras came out. Traveling that way on the Silk Road, and then again on the way back, we took... So the overland route is the Silk Road, and then the spice route or the maritime Silk Road is the way that Marco, and we did. We traveled back that way by sea.
0: So you come back from eastern China, around Vietnam, around India.
1: From southern China. So, yeah.
0: Up to the Straits of Hormuz.
1: Yeah. We were down there. We went down there. Marco traveled through Persia twice. So we had on the outgoing journey, and then by sea on the return journey. During our outgoing journey, we were denied our visas, and it nearly ended the project. So we kind of diverted. We picked up the dad and uncle's trail, and we went through Uzbekistan, and then we picked up Marco in Afghanistan. So we missed a couple of hundred miles, but then we hit it on the way back. We said, all right, we're going to do the rest of the journey as accurately as possible. And somehow we just had this belief that we were on such a mission that the Iranians would see something in that and let us in, and they did. So then we came in that way.
0: So let me stop you there. Again, we started the conversation by saying that the United States is currently at war with Iran. President's war, I would call it. So you spent time in Iran. First, tell us how much time you spent there, and then talk to Americans right now, like, what should we know about the people of Iran? Not their leadership, not the Ayatollahs and so on, but what would it be useful for an average American to know about the people of Iran at this moment?
1: Well, we spent a month there. We were the first Americans given a transit visa since 1979, since the revolution.
0: Since the revolution.
1: Yeah, we were the first. I mean, some journalists had been there,
0: right?
1: You know, on accredited journalist visas, but we were given a transit visa, the first since 1979, and we had a full month. And, again, we tried to stay with the local people and meet the local people. And at first we had handlers. For them to let us into the country, they insisted on having these spooks following us everywhere we went. We wanted to engage with the people, and they didn't want that, these guys. They were like, oh, they're going to kill you. And we were like, no, they're not. And somehow at some point we were like, you know, we don't need you guys. We don't want you guys. And I'm sure they followed us from a distance, but they weren't with us anymore. So, you know, we were able to engage with the people, and the people were just incredible. Of all the countries I've been to, and I've been to a lot of countries, the Iranians were the most hospitable, the kindest, the friendliest. You know, come here, brother, have some chai. Where are you going? Oh, we're on our way to Esfahan. Oh, my brother lives in Esfahan. Here's his phone number. When you get there, call him. And just incredible. You know, like I said, very nervous about police or the army or spies or anybody watching them. So we had to be careful that we wouldn't, you know, get people.
0: Didn't want to compromise any of your.
1: We didn't want to compromise and put anybody into any kind of situation. So, you know, we were always. But when we were alone with them and they felt safe, 9 out of 10 times we would hear, we love America. We can't stand these guys. We were there for the anniversary of the revolution. So we went to a demonstration where they were burning the effigy of Uncle Sam.
0: Death to America. Death to the great
1: death
0: state.
1: To America. We walked through the middle of that. There was 250,000 people in the square in Esfahan. And, you know, when I tell people this, they think we were crazy. But people came up to us and they were like, they make us do this. We don't want to be here. And they were flying kites and they were playing soccer with their kids. And then when you went down to where the TV cameras were, that's where you had the chanting, but it was a minority of the group that most people were just, it was a day off from work, and the government made them go to these anti-American demonstrations. And I remember I asked one guy, I said, what's the difference between now and during the Shah's time? And he said, well, during the Shah's time, we used to pray in our house and party outside in the bars and everything. Now we pray outside and we party inside in our houses where nobody can see us.
0: That's so interesting. So yeah. I don't know if you know the story of John Hockenberry, the former NPR reporter. He was quadriplegic, and he was nevertheless traveled the world, and he was in Iran shortly after the revolution. And he was in Tehran, or one of the great cities, and there were a million people out chanting, death to America, death to the great Satan. And at the same time, they were helping him move through the crowd in his wheelchair. And in other words, It was performance art of a certain sort, yeah. And they probably do hate American foreign policy, many of them, but they don't really hate the American people. And this is what drives me absolutely nuts, Dennis, because my sense, and you tell me if I'm wrong, the Persian world was an extraordinary world. Architecture, literature, music, etc., cuisine. The American people know nothing about this, of course. Yeah. And we basically accept what our government tells us about these things. And my sense is if we would just take our boot off the neck of Iran, it's a young nation, and the young people are more progressive than many of their Arab neighbors. They want to be in the world. They don't want to be isolated in this fashion. But we force them to back a regime they cannot respect because, of course, they believe in their country. They're appalled by what we've been doing for the past 7 weeks.
1: Yeah. And then the president saying we're going to destroy your civilization is not helpful.
0: And maybe threatening nuclear weapons. How do you destroy a civilization, right?
1: Yeah. I mean, no president has done that in our history. It's embarrassing. It's shameful. It's just outrageous and so ignorant in that, you know, we saw them in February. And the security forces killed 30,000 of them in the streets. You know, so this is the movement. It's there. They're just not armed, but they're there and they are naturally at some point. And you know this, a culture like Iran, an ancient culture like that, you're not going to keep them down forever. These guys, the mullahs are going to eventually be out of power. Because
0: we're probably preserving them in power with our aggressions. In other words, it backfires. I'm for constructive engagement. And let me say this, and I'm sure I'll get some hate mail over this, Dennis, but if I were Iran, especially now, I would say if we had had a nuclear weapon, the United States wouldn't have dared to do what it has just done. In other words, we think we can never let them have a nuclear weapon. But nations like North Korea that have nuclear weapons are essentially safe from the aggression of other nations because they have that existential possibility if they're backed into a deep corner.
1: Yeah, no doubt. There's no doubt that now their main mission is to dig up the uranium that's buried.
0: Once we lose interest, as we always do.
1: And we have no way to see if the deal under Obama, and people forget this, Russia and China were in on that deal. You know, bringing in supervisors, bringing in people to make sure that they weren't enriching their uranium. And now we have no idea what they're going to do. And as you said, that's going to be their number one purpose, is to develop.
0: Well, if I were involved in the government, I would certainly say that's the key to our not having this ever happen again. Now, they may not get there. My view is that in the long run, of course, they're going to have a nuclear weapon. And in the long run, they're going to stabilize and normalize and be brought back into the community of nations. But let me go back to your journey for just a moment. So your health held up, both of you, all the way?
1: No, we had, you know, we got quite a few Deli Belly, Montezuma's Revenge.
0: Sure, of course.
1: We had giardia, which is the worst.
0: Never fun, never good.
1: Yeah, never good. And the antibiotic that kills the bugs actually makes you more sick than the bugs themselves. So we had that. I broke my thumb. I fell off my horse.
0: Oh, that's tough. That's not an easy one.
1: Oh, it hurt for months. And, you know, I just put a splint on it. Some cuts and bruises and, you know, fevers and food poisoning, but nothing too serious.
0: You were never roughed up. You were never beaten.
1: No, we were very conscious that, and we, you know, like you said, our picture on our book, we kind of went with this.
0: Blended in.
1: Yeah, we went with this look, like, you know, we're not easy targets. You don't necessarily want to mess with us. And I guess being from New York too, you know, you could see trouble a block away, and so. We, you know, if I was sleeping, he would stay awake. If he was sleeping, I would stay awake. Our cameras and film, you know, and I talk to students all the time, and I say, you know, I used to shoot a thing called film. And they look at me like, what are you talking about? And so, like, at any time, I slept with my film because, you know, DHL was one of our sponsors, so I was able to ship film back, and Kodak also was one of my sponsors. So I was able to ship film home once I got to a capital city, but it might have been 3 months in between, and I have all these images that, you know, if I lose these, there's no way I could replace that. My camera I could replace. The film, I just couldn't. So that was our most precious thing. And we never lost a roll. We were never robbed.
0: You never robbed. How many rolls of film do you remember taking?
1: Yeah, as I said, I was sponsored by Kodak. So I think I shot like 2,600 rolls. And Kodak,
0: thank goodness they would develop them for you.
1: Because that was very expensive.
0: Yeah.
1: So they gave me the film. Actually, when I left, it hadn't even been named yet. It was just in a yellow box, and I was one of five photographers that was given this new film. And so we were very, very conscious of being robbed. We faced down a couple of tough guys, but they thought twice about, you know, messing with us. Yeah, we kind of fostered that tough guy thing.
0: How did you handle money?
1: Well, there was no ATMs in the mountains of Afghanistan.
0: Correct.
1: So we left with $100 bills on us, U.S. $100 bills. Rolled up in the legs of our tripods. So, and we learned this from Marco Polo. We opened up the seams of our coats and we sewed $100 bills into he did that with gems when he came home. So we hid money in all our stuff in case we lost a bag or in case we were robbed, we would still have. And that's how we made the whole trip, was just with cash.
0: Amazing. Did you break the journey at all, or were you just gone for the whole time?
1: Yeah, we were gone the whole time.
0: Man, amazing. So, when you started this plan, I mean, it's one thing to do this. It's going to take money. There's danger. There's going to be fatigue and sweat and pain and illness. And there must be at times, it would be for me, when I thought, what the heck am I doing here? This is nuts. I mean, I could be having a great time in Brooklyn or whatever. There's all of that. And you had to, there probably were moments between you when there was tension, because that's inevitable in a journey like this.
1: Absolutely.
0: You're keeping an active journal, I assume.
1: Yes. Yes. I wrote in, I think, 7 or 8 journals. So yeah, I wrote every day, and writing wasn't really I'm a visual person. So I'm a photographer and I did some paintings and stuff. So writing really wasn't my forte. So I knew I had to force myself to get into the habit of, even if it was just one sentence, you know, rode 10 hours on a camel, same as yesterday. But if I didn't do that, if I didn't get into that habit of putting pen to paper every single day, I knew it would be 3 weeks and then, oh, how do I catch up? So you're sure you're the same thing.
0: Well, like, you know, we share this, right? Because Meriwether Lewis didn't do it. He would go silent for a day or two, and as you know, that becomes 5 days, 12 days, 3 weeks. William Clark, you're the William Clark of this story. He wrote essentially every day. He missed 10 in North Dakota, but summarized them on the 11th. If you don't do it every day, and even if you only say North Star, especially bright tonight, or that spice was knocked my socks off, when you get back, you can then go back and, oh, yeah, I remember that story.
1: Exactly. Exactly. And also by getting into the habit, you know, maybe today you only write 1 or 2 lines, and then, you know, that third day, you're in a good place, you're comfortable, you just had a nice tea and you're not tired, and 5 pages come flowing out, you know, so.
0: So I was arrested in Yugoslavia with my close friend, Douglas Holmgren. This was way back in the late 70s. Tito was still alive. We blundered our way into a military place without thinking about it, under house arrest, and the thing that they were most concerned about was my diary and my film, and they wanted to confiscate the film, and I worked hard not to let that happen. They finally just threw us out of the country, but, you know, that can get you into a peck of trouble, can't it?
1: Yeah. Actually, the only time my film was confiscated was in Gaza. It was during the first Intifada, 1993.
0: Oh, my.
1: And, you know, we went down there and I was photographing kids throwing rocks at the, you know, at the soldiers, and the soldiers, you know, so they watched us from down there. And then when we were leaving, pulled over our car, pulled the film out of my camera.
0: So they just pulled it right out.
1: They pulled it right out. They grabbed my camera and they pulled the film right out of my camera.
0: Dennis Beliveau, this is just utterly fascinating. This happened in 1993, and by my math, that's 33 years ago, and you talk about it as if it were last week.
1: Yeah.
0: This has been one of the great adventures of your life, but it's not the only one. There are many more. How can people learn more about you after they read In the Footsteps?
1: Yeah, that's great. So I've started this educational technology company built on exploration, following in the footsteps. So we've done In the Footsteps of Marco Polo, In the Footsteps of Ibn Battuta, In the Footsteps of Lewis and Clark. So my website is inthefootsteps.org. Our lessons are scaffolded for middle school up to high school students, where they can see great videos with the likes of the great Clay Jenkinson and learn about Lewis and Clark and play games also that educate and inspire.
0: Well, they will go to that website. We'll post it on our site, plus that incredible photograph and the cover of your book and much more. Dennis, thank you so much. I wish we had more time. To our listeners, we'll see you next week for another important edition of Listening to America.

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1: I'm Orange County Sheriff Don Barnes. 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
2: I'm Carly Coppice, and I'm the Weld County Clerk and Recorder in Colorado. Since 2020, we've had to have a lot of conversations where people aren't trusting anymore.
3: My name is Ronald Burgess. I am a former senior intelligence official. All of us should protect election officials and their children from threats.
4: My name is Wanisha Rojana Burdett. I am the Director of Elections for the City of Fairfax, Virginia.
5: One of my biggest fear before taking on this position is the potential threats that are out there.
6: My name is Harold Love. I'm a former captain with the Michigan State Police. It's up to us to keep our communities and elections safe.
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7: My name is Marty France, a retired Brigadier General in the United States Air Force. Attacking and threatening election officials and their families happens in war-torn countries. Not in America.
3: Not in America.
1: Together, we can keep voters, candidates, and election workers safe.
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9: 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In 1946, 40 fired municipal workers, all war veterans, protested there during an I Am an American Day program. Photos of this and more labor landmarks are available at laborheritage.org. In today's labor history, on this date in 1994, National Hockey League team owners began a lockout of the players that lasted 103 days. Today's labor quote is by sports writer Jack McCollum. Owners have to make up their minds. When they sell their teams, they're committed capitalists. When they seek to rig salaries in what should be a free market, they're the most enthusiastic collectivists since Marx and Lenin. This has been Chris Garlock for the Labor Radio Podcast Network.

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1: Pearl Bailey, there is a period of life where we swallow a knowledge of ourselves, and it becomes either good or sour inside.

0: This is the Tom Hartman Program.
1: Food safety becomes an election issue as major outbreaks and recalls cause concern. All my life, I have heard Republicans whine about the nanny state. Oh, the nanny state, they want to take care of you. You don't want the government to be your nanny. And, you know, the pitch, basically, is American industry, these captains of industry, these geniuses who run our largest corporations, could be much more efficient and therefore make more money and therefore pay you better if only they didn't have to suffer under all these needless regulations, all these burdensome, you know, rules that they have to follow. And so the solution is deregulation. It was Ronald Reagan's favorite word. It was Woodrow Wilson. It was, well, not Woodrow Wilson. It was Warren Harding's favorite word. I'm not even sure it was a word in 1920. Harding's slogan was more business in government, more industry in government, less government in industry. They didn't even use the word business back then. But basically it was deregulate and privatize. And they've been pitching this literally since 1920. That was the Warren Harding example. And, you know, it goes in fits and starts. We get good government regulation and things calm down and life is good and, you know, you can get to work okay and there's no disruption and your food supply is not killing you. And then Republicans come in. You know, Reagan comes in. We have a huge stock market crash. The unions get wiped out. Then Bill Clinton comes in and he kind of puts things back together. And then George W. Bush comes in and he lies us into a war and gives trillions of dollars in tax cuts to his billionaire buddies and guts the Labor Department. And suddenly people are screwed again and you can't form unions. And then Obama comes in and he's, you know, things get marginally better. And, you know, and then Trump comes in and it all goes to hell again. I mean, we've just, you know, if you've been around long enough, you've seen these cycles. I mean, I don't remember 1920, but I can certainly read a damn history book. And back in the day, I knew people who knew 1920. my grandfather. And here we are. Tens of thousands of pounds of imported beef are apparently sickening people. Chipotle and Taco Bell yanked their lettuce and jalapenos and other suspected products, guacamole. And the Democrats are saying, hey, wait a minute. This thing, this idea of putting a lawyer with no medical training whatsoever, he's got a famous name and he's got a lot of money, but he's a lawyer with no medical training whatsoever who had a brain worm, and in a divorce proceeding said that his brain worm so disabled his mental capabilities that he wasn't able to work, and so he shouldn't have to pay too much child support. Alimony, yeah. Maybe it was alimony. I'm not sure if it was alimony or child support. But basically, Bob Kennedy, in his divorce papers, said because of his brain worm, he was disabled. So let's put that guy in charge of our public health. Oh, and he was a heroin addict and a sex addict whose wife read his diary about his sexual conquests and then committed suicide. Let's put that guy in charge of our federal food safety. And what's happened? I mean, 20,000 laboratory-confirmed cases of cyclosporiasis between May and August. 1,180 cases during that same span a year ago. So we go from 1,100 a year ago to 20,000 this year. Why? Well, what happened in the last, 18 months? They laid off the inspectors who were looking for cyclospora. We went from measuring 10 different food-based pathogens to only 3. Why? Well, to save money and make things more efficient for industry, so industry can make more profit, so it can give larger donations to Republicans. I mean, this is not rocket science. Now, this most recent study, this was done by Quinnipiac in July, a majority of registered voters have little or no confidence in government oversight of our food safety. 94% of U.S. adults say they are concerned about the frequency of food recalls. The DNC just said that Kennedy is a complete disaster and must resign. Elizabeth Warren, Trump is dismantling our government and it's harming people. Slashed food safety agencies equals a cyclospora outbreak. Representative Gabe Ammo, a Democrat from Rhode Island, posted on September 5th. He said, I'm calling on Trump to stop gutting the FDA and restore its inspectors. We deserve safe food. Well, Trump doesn't think you deserve safe food. See, Trump is a billionaire. And Bob Kennedy's probably not a billionaire, but he's certainly a multimillionaire. These guys can afford to buy the food where they absolutely know where it came from. Right? They can buy from their local organic farmer. They can know that it's safe. You know, they don't have to buy the cheap hamburger at Safeway. They've probably never even been in a Safeway. And so they don't care. They got theirs. And that's kind of the attitude of Republicans generally, because Republicans generally are upper middle class white people. I realize that there's this MAGA cohort of you know, that's often characterized as kind of like, you know, the white trash hillbilly types. And they're out there, there's no doubt about it, and you know, they're kind of politically ignorant, and they just go with whoever says that they're gonna hate the black people the most, basically. I mean, these people run on grievance. You know, somebody else got something I didn't get. But, you know, it's not that large a percentage of people in this country. I don't know how this is going to play out, but the total number of recalls between 2021 and 2025, keep in mind Joe Biden was running things in 2021, grew 21%, the number of recalls. And we had a 21-state outbreak of cyclospora. The Democrats are saying this is Brad Woodhouse. He's the president of Protect Our Care. It's an advocacy group. In a statement Monday, he said, Bob Kennedy has made the CDC a skeleton of the powerhouse it was and is leaving the country badly unequipped to handle future emergencies. You recall one of the first things Donald Trump did in 2017 when he was sworn into office. One of the first things he did was there were two agencies. There was an agency inside the White House and there was an agency inside the CDC that had been put up by Obama. 3 years earlier, there had been an Ebola outbreak in Africa, and a doctor who had been treating that Ebola, and a nurse also, two of them, flew to the United States. The doctor had an active case of Ebola, and my recollection is the nurse had recovered. And the Republicans just freaked out. Oh, my God, Obama brought Ebola to the United States. And there was like a two-month-long freakout, and, you know, until everybody kind of recovered from the disease and nobody else got it. And Obama's response to that was to create a basically a manual, an instruction manual for how to run the government in the event of a pandemic in the executive branch, and to set up in the CDC, I believe it was, a task force, basically, that would deal with pandemics. Now, the problem was that these two things cost, you know, a couple million bucks a year, and the billionaires don't want to pay taxes, and so they, you know, they just, like, cut everything, right? Cut the government to reduce by taxes. And so the one of the very first things Donald Trump did is he deep-sixed both of those things. He shut down that agency, and he ordered the books, the manuals on how to deal with a pandemic that were produced during the Obama administration to be destroyed. So when we got hit with COVID, he was flying blind. He had no idea what to do, and that's why 500,000 Americans died unnecessarily. It's why we had the second highest death rate in the world behind Peru, where the president of Peru insisted that the virus did not exist. Just keep going about your lives. This is just a hoax. So, the CDC Center for Emerging and Zoonotic Diseases, which manages Ebola and Hantavirus, now has 300 fewer employees than in March of 2025. The Respiratory Disease Center, which handled COVID, has lost nearly 200 employees. Dr. Dimitri Dalasakis, who headed the CDC's Respiratory Disease Center before resigning last year in frustration, said the Trump CDC, quote, is not acting like how an agency like that should act. She said the nation's health security is at risk and is in the hands of people focusing on ideological self-interest. Senator Chris Murphy, Bob Kennedy has gutted the office that works on dangerous killer emergency diseases. Yolanda Jacobs, president of AFGE local, this is not normal. What we are witnessing is the dismantling of public health infrastructure that our country relies on. Which leads us to the question, are Bob Kennedy and Donald Trump destroying our public health infrastructure because they want Americans to be sicker on behalf of Vladimir Putin and President Xi? Are they doing it for the right-wing fascists of the world? Or are they doing it simply because the health or the food industry is giving Republicans a lot of money and they're just doing what the food industry wants? Or are they doing it because they're just incredibly stupid? I mean, I don't know the answer to that question, right? But it's got to be one of those three things, right? Or am I missing something? I mean, feel free to give me a call and let me know what you think on this. I'll tell you about the measles on the other side of the break, and then I'll pick up your calls. But this is nuts. Why are these guys destroying our country? Why are they tearing apart our government? Why are they celebrating Elon Musk killing millions of people in Africa? Why?
0: This is the Tom Hartman Program.
1: I shouldn't say killing. I should say letting people die. But you get the point in a gutting USAID. Why? Why would they do this?
2: They told us freedom had a price, then sold it to the highest bid. While we were working two damn jobs, they took the country that we built. A mother chooses food or pills. A young man drowns in college bills.

0: So the number of measles cases in the U.S. is at roughly 3,700. This is unprecedented. In Pennsylvania, there have been 129 new cases reported just in the last 7 days. The CDC, Bob Kennedy's group, says that there's only been one measles death. They're refusing to count these measles deaths. Because people who die from measles typically also have pneumonia is the most common, although sometimes people get strokes or other things. And so they're saying, well, it wasn't the measles that caused that, it was the pneumonia. Well, the pneumonia was there because of the measles. This year's measles resurgence has been historic. It's been the most active year for measles since the 1990s, before the virus was declared eliminated in the year 2000. There were 40 outbreaks reported nationwide this year. And the majority of cases, including all of the reported Pennsylvania deaths, have been reported in unvaccinated individuals. And let me just add, just to follow up on the conversation I was having just a few minutes ago. One of the advantages of being any developed democracy other than the United States is that your country has a national healthcare system, and that national healthcare system pays for everything, and because of that, they have records of everything that's ever been done or happened or, you know, people's health. And so Denmark did this study, and I did a whole thing on this show about this last year when this came out. And so I'm doing this from memory. You'll have to, you know, fact check me with your Google machine or AI or whatever, but my memory's pretty good. What the Danes did is they said, okay, let's look at, you know, decades of time, and let's look at the difference between people who got vaccinated as children and people who didn't get vaccinated as children, and compare that with autism rates. Because autism happens in Denmark too. And because autism typically rears its head, it typically shows up around the age of 18 months to 2 years, because that's about the time that children start becoming verbal and start becoming, you know, physically agile. And so those deficits show up then. That's also the time when you get the second MMRI shot, or MMR shot, excuse me. So people have been making this, well, this happened and that happened, this must have caused that. So the Danes did the study, and they could find no association whatsoever between being vaccinated or not being vaccinated and people having autism. In fact, my recollection, and again, like I said, fact check me on this, but my recollection was that the major factor that could cause autism was one of the parents, particularly the father, being older, you know, old sperm. But there's also genetic factors and there's also environmental factors, or at least that's the assumption. I mean, there's a huge black box right now. But the one thing we know pretty much for sure is that vaccinations have nothing to do with it. What's on your mind? Why are Bob and Donald dismantling our public health system? Are they doing this for Putin? What do you think?
1: You're listening to Tom Hartman.
0: Linda in Auburn, Washington.
2: We are under biological attack ever since COVID, and there's some people that you don't seem to know about that you and your listeners might want to look into, and they'll be on Substack and probably Telegram. One is Dr. David Martin. He is a bioterrorism. He has a PhD degree in that and has worked in that field. Another one is Dr. Jane Ruby. She has a PhD degree, maybe two, or a master's also. She might have been a nurse practitioner, but she was working in the pharmaceutical industry doing checking on drugs, if it's working or not. And so, okay, she speaks out about stuff about health. And then Dr. Sherry Tenpenny, she's a, what is it, osteopathic doctor who has tried to help people who have had vaccine injuries. So I would hope you would look into, and your listeners would look into those. And also,
0: these
2: Robert
0: people are nutcases, Linda.
2: Well, also, you give a lot of word curses, but you say negative things. What we say is very important. And so I break off all these negative stuff you've been saying. And I want to put this idea out there. how about anybody who wants to pray or even just proclaim something positive, say, we want Donald Trump to have a change of heart and mind, and because he does want to be popular, he becomes an incredible environmentalist. He can help the oil industry if he will capture carbon. There are already people that have devised things to capture carbon from semi-trucks, and I saw it could be an AI-generated image, but we can, I mean, they were showing some, but we can capture carbon from our vehicles, even if we, every 5 gallons, we have to stop and empty the tanks. Hey, we can do that. We have to capture our carbon, and he could encourage kelp forests. And
0: Linda, it sounds to me like these parasites and hustlers have captured your mind.
2: Okay, you're also...
0: I'm not trying to attack you. I'm very concerned that you've followed YouTube down some of these weird rabbit holes.
2: Well, no, these are people. Okay, another one is Sherry Edwards, and she works with Frequency. I've taken a workshop with her personally for 2 weeks. She's been working in that field for like 35 years, probably actually more. She's about 70, maybe 72 now.
0: So you think it's okay that we're having an explosion of measles cases? You think it's okay that 500,000 Americans didn't have to die but did during COVID because of the way that Trump mangled this thing? You think it's okay that Bob Kennedy's out there messing with the vaccine schedules for children?
2: May I say one more thing before you cut me off? And that is, how come a whole lot of kids, you can look at them in Africa and Uganda especially, they didn't get vaccines when they were young, and they're very healthy. And, okay, even my son, I waited a little. I didn't give him the MMR at 10 months. Am I still on the air or not?
0: Yeah.
2: Okay,
0: so,
2: but I gave him a DTaP at 18 months, and he stopped talking, and he could only point to the cereal so he could communicate, but he got with therapy, he got the
0: look at the study
2: back
0: that the Danes did. They have a national healthcare system, and so they can look at everybody's records, and there's no association, none whatsoever, between vaccines and autism. Linda, thank you for the call. Teresa in Chicago. Hey, Teresa, what's on your mind today?
3: Hey, I'm a little bit on the younger side, so I wanted to address about the vaccination.
0: Mm-hmm.
3: So for MMRs and hepatitis, we did it later. My son's 20 now, but we decided to hold off on it. But he didn't speak in the beginning for a while, and we actually had a therapist come in because we thought it would be an issue, and she came in and, you know, blah, blah, blah. But he got the shot, you know, so my point is there's no correlation, basically,
0: with
3: that
0: at
3: all.
0: Yeah, this is. I mean, Albert Einstein didn't start talking until he was 4. These conditions show up, you know, typically between 18 months and 2 or 3 years, and sometimes they just work through, and sometimes it's just part of the normal kind of bell curve of human behaviors, and sometimes it's not.
3: Exactly.
0: Sometimes it's a real problem.
3: Yeah.
0: But that study out of Denmark did it for me. I mean, that was pretty damn definitive. It looked at literally tens of millions of people. And they could see when everybody got vaccinated and exactly when all the people who were diagnosed with autism were diagnosed. And there was literally no connection between the two. They could not find it. And they were specifically looking for it. It's just that the problem is that, you know, typically autism shows up around the same time that you're supposed to get your measles shot. And so, you know, it's not stupid. Yeah. To think, hey, you know, my kid got the shot and a week later or a month later or whatever, you know, over the next 6 months, it's obvious he's got autism. You know, it's not crazy to make that association, but you have to look at the science. You don't just, you know, run off with that. And when Andrew, what's his name, the guy that Kennedy's buddy,
3: mm-hmm.
0: back, you know, back in the days when I knew Bob Kennedy and he used to be on my program a lot. And we actually had this guy on the program once. Andrew, what's his name? I'm forgetting his last name, but he published that original study that has been retracted now, saying that it was the MMR vaccine that was causing autism. And it turns out that the guy was just a crackpot. He was just a BS artist. He thought he had figured something out, that correlation was causation, but it wasn't. It was just correlation. Thank you. Scott in McHenry, Illinois. Hey, Scott, what's on your mind today?
4: Okay, I just wanted to comment on something that was mentioned on Friday about the drug thalidomide.
0: Mm-hmm.
4: It was kind of alluded to that it was approved in the United States when all the birth defects were occurring. Thalidomide was not approved in the United States till 1988. The birth defects occurred between 1954 and 62.
0: Yeah, I was referencing England.
4: Actually, it's a German product, and in 57 they made it over the counter for morning sickness of all things, and a sedative. Now it's approved in the United States now, just recently, but it's used for cancer, myeloma, and oddly enough, leprosy.
0: Yeah.
4: But it's under our REMS program. It's risk evaluation and mitigation strategies.
0: Right.
4: So just wanted to clarify.
0: But most of your thalidomide cases were in England in the 50s
4: correct.
0: And 60s.
4: But there were some in the United States, but that was not officially FDA approved at that time.
0: Right, right. And my point was that, and I don't have the, I mean, it's been probably 30 years since I read this. You know, I read a book about this whole era. And I'm assuming that the information is still cogent, you know, is still considered accurate. But that the testing that they had done on rabbits suggested that there were no mutagenic effects from this drug. But the testing that they did on human tissue in petri dishes actually discovered that it did have the capability of altering DNA, of producing genetic mutations. But because the
4: right.
0: law required the animal testing rather than the human tissue testing, the product was put on the market.
4: In Europe.
0: Yeah, exactly. Yeah, in the UK.
4: Not in the United States. Correct. Right. You're correct on that.
0: Right.
4: And
0: yeah, that's my recommendation.
4: And as a result, the regulations in the United States changed on looking at drugs that cause teratogenic or birth defects that helped out on it. So I just wanted to clarify that to anybody who thought that it was readily available in the United States.
0: Yeah. No, okay. Thank you for that, Scott. I appreciate that. And, you know, it's always good to make sure that everything is accurate. I remember a couple of years ago when they started using thalidomide here for cancer treatment. I don't recall what the mechanism of action is, how it helps or how it works, but I remember being surprised by that.
4: Yeah, it's kind of a surprise. But, well, it works, but under the REMS program, there's great precautions taken for women.
0: Yeah, of
4: and
0: course.
4: Especially women of childbearing age, yeah. Obviously.
0: Yeah, yeah, for obvious
4: And if
0: reasons.
4: I could just comment on one other thing. You've been talking a lot lately about the minimum wage.
0: Mm-hmm.
4: There are two minimum wages, regular minimum wage, which is 7 1/4, and then minimum wage for servers or
0: yeah.
4: tipped people.
0: Yep. Which
4: and
0: is...
4: in a lot of states, it's the minimum wage minus what they would make at tips. And it comes down to around $2 to $3.
0: You're right.
4: What they get paid by the employer.
0: You're absolutely right.
4: I mean,
0: right.
4: That's so unjust. I mean,
0: it is.
4: Basically, when you tip somebody, you're subsidizing what the employer should have paid.
0: That's correct. Yeah, and that's why, you know, in Canada, the average tip is around 10 or 11%. In Europe, the average tip is, what, around 6 or 7%. I mean, basically, you tip for service, not to support them. David in Tulsa, Oklahoma. Hey, David, what's up?
5: Hey, I wanted to touch real quick on something you said earlier. It was about thalidomide. I actually went to college with a girl that had flippers.
0: She was a thalidomide baby. Yeah.
5: Right. And my mother at one time in conversation had said she was offered thalidomide and she didn't take it. It was being marketed for morning sickness
0: yep.
5: widely. And this was back in like, the area between like 53 to 54, 55,
0: right.
5: that was being marketed. Then we killed off all our hemophiliacs.
0: Oh, with AIDS.
5: I went to also yeah. college with a girl that had hemophilia, and she was had to take factor K. Well, the Red Cross and everybody, they had figured out where

0: Chiba sold a six-axis milling machine to China. There was a big kerfuffle about it. Department of Defense had conniptions over it, and the State Department was like, oh, this is not a good idea. The Commerce Department was 100% behind it. And the thing was that when they sold it, it had loaded, as the demonstration, a propeller that the United States Navy had spent billions of dollars for to put on submarines, so they wouldn't have what's called the
1: cavitation. It was super quiet.
0: Right. It was super quiet, and that all went. And finally, everybody gave up. Was like, okay, well, 6,000 machines. It's all out anywhere anyway. So okay, no, well, but this is not a new thing that's done. And once again, it's commerce. It's the money, the love of money. What's going on here? What we've seen is that, do you have an oath to office? Do you have an oath to the Constitution, to upholding right, idea, those kind of things? Or can you be bought?
1: Mm-hmm. Yeah. It seems sadly that that's what it's come down to. And five corrupt justices on the Supreme Court said, you being bought is just a fine thing. Thank you very much. Thank you, David. Well said. Ziggy in Oneonta, New York. Hey, Ziggy, what's up?
2: Hi, Tom. I voted today.
1: Hey, congratulations. Well done.
2: Yes. Yeah, I received my ballot yesterday, and I have had a doctor's appointment today, so I dropped it off at the Board of Education. So I'm all done voting for the year already.
1: Wow.
2: But my main reason is calling is because I went to the doctor.
1: Mm-hmm.
2: And today I had a test done that is going to cost $10,000.
1: Whoa.
2: And because I have Medicare and Medicare only.
1: No supplemental.
2: It's going to be covered. No supplement, no anything. It's going to be covered. The doctor's adamant about that.
1: Hmm.
2: And if I had a insurance company or Medicare Advantage or Medigap, I probably would have been denied and I wouldn't be able to have the test.
1: Even with Medigap?
2: And that's my understanding is that, yes, from the doctor.
1: Huh.
2: It's just this thing. I'm an advocate of just being on Medicare. But the problem is you got to go on Medicare and stay on Medicare. You can't get off and back and forth. Then you get screwed.
1: Yep.
2: But right now, I won't say the exact amount, but you know that I've been through a lot of things this year, three different cancers.
1: Mm-hmm.
2: Medicare has been taking care of me, and I've been very happy with it.
1: That's marvelous. That's marvelous.
2: And I think we need to get Medicare for all, and we need to just drop the premium and the donut hole. Garbage.
1: Yeah.
2: I'm
1: with you. I'm with you. Well said.
2: Okay. So I just wanted to throw that in. Thanks, Tom.
1: Thanks, Ziggy. Good talking to you. Meanwhile, there's some serious tech people who are like, this is a problem. The head of Anthropic. We need to hit the brakes. And I think, China's making noises like, we'd be happy to have that conversation. Then there's this fascinating piece over on Yahoo Tech, tech.yahoo.com. We asked AI how it could kill humanity. Here's what it told us. And basically what the AI told them, and they asked the same question to ChatGPT and Claude and, Perplexity. They asked a bunch of them. And what all these AIs said was basically, it's not going to be like the Terminator. The robots are not going to come out in the streets and take you down. Instead, the most likely scenario, they said powerful AI systems could make it easy. This is what ChatGPT said, could make it easier for bad actors to develop biological weapons, launch sophisticated cyber attacks, spread in disinformation, or attack critical infrastructure. There is some discussion also of, shutting down the entire internet. But I'll tell you the thing that nobody is saying out loud, and I don't know why. I genuinely don't know why nobody is talking about this. But the thing, if I was an evil AI and I wanted to end humanity, the way I would do it is by hacking into the defense systems of the United States, Russia, and China, and convince all three countries at the same time that one of the other countries had just launched missiles, nuclear missiles at them. So that they start launching their nuclear missiles and start a nuclear war. And that nuclear war, I mean, we've got enough missiles out.

0: there, that nuclear war would provoke a nuclear winter, which would mean that you'd have 2, 3, 4 years of no food growing on the planet. And not just mass starvation of humans, but mass starvation of basically everything. And, you know, there may be some humans who make it through. I mean, you know, Bezos and Zuckerberg, these Musk, these billionaires, they've got their, you know, apocalypse caves and caverns and bunkers and whatnot that are, you know, have their own air supplies and their own electricity supplies, and they're designed to operate for years with, you know, with their own food supply, and they grow their own food. So I think that the human race would probably survive, sort of. But survive for what? And what would the world be like afterwards? And I don't know. I don't know why nobody is suggesting that that would be the thing that AI could do. Maybe I'm missing something here. But we know that AI, we know that these AI swarms are willing to lie to us. We know that they're willing to cheat. They're willing to fool us. Shouldn't it concern us? I mean, shouldn't there be, like, you know, Isaac Asimov, you know, his three rules of robotics, you know, don't do anything that'll hurt humans. Rick in St. Paul, Minnesota. Hey, Rick, what's up?
1: Just imagine if Nazis had today's technology. Now, my 2-4 is, you know, all this stuff we do on our phones is our privacy. Now, if we were to get back our privacy and not let these big tech companies know everything we do, everywhere we go, connect where your phone is to a nearby camera and all that stuff. Now, if we take back our privacy, not only will we shut down the data centers, they wouldn't have no reason to build them because they wouldn't have our data, and they couldn't be, it would slow down their authoritarianism.
0: I think a lot of people, Rick, you make an important point. A lot of people don't realize how continuously their data is being extracted from apps on their phone. If you have a free email service, they read every single email you receive or send. They use it to feed their AI and train their AI. It's one of the reasons why so many AI products are saying, hey, just, you know, embed us in your email, embed us in your, on your phone, let us have access to your computer so we can get all your information and we can train our AI with it. And yeah, we're, you know, everything about us is now known. It's really pretty shocking. You know, privacy is largely dead in America. Good point, Rick. Thank you. Nancy in Mexico, Missouri. Hey, Nancy, what's up?
2: Hi, Tom. I'm calling in response to the gentleman that called yesterday from Arkansas towards the end of your show, and he was talking about his SNAP benefits that he got in Arkansas and how they had taken away his ability to buy ice cream.
0: Mm-hmm.
2: This is a nationwide thing that they did, and they let everybody know that they were going to do it. Here in Missouri, is however you want to call it, they decided, because they didn't know how to pull it off, that they'd wait until next year to implement it.
0: Mm-hmm.
2: And my thing is if you have a small child that's in school and you have to rely on SNAP benefits and you want to celebrate your child's birthday with their classmates and stuff, you're not going to be able to do that anymore.
0: Yeah.
2: Because the schools will not let you bring in baked goods like they did back in our day.
0: Mm-hmm.
2: Because it all has to be labeled with the ingredients and this, that, and the other, and the
0: right.
2: Nut allergy and so on and so forth. And I really feel sorry for kids. I mean, I am a recipient of SNAP benefits. I get $53 a month, and if you say anything, they go, oh, but it's not supposed to help you for the full month. This is a supplement.
0: Mm-hmm. Yeah, when I was a little kid, before my dad, I was 7 or 8 years old when my dad finally got a job in a tool and die shop where he had a union, and suddenly, you know, we catapulted into the middle class. But prior to that, they didn't have SNAP benefits back then. This was the 1950s.
2: Right.
0: But what we did have was what we called the cheese store, which was the surplus food store that the city of Lansing ran, where you could get free powdered milk in 20-pound bags, free macaroni to make macaroni and cheese, and free 10-pound blocks of American cheese. It was all surplus dairy stuff that Eisenhower was, right, you know, buying from the dairies to support the dairies. It was one of those, it was kind of an early version of the farm bills. And what's so weird about this, Nancy, is that the Republicans who are saying we need to micromanage people on SNAP, on food stamps, we need to micromanage them because we don't want their children to be eating junk food all the time. I mean, you know, the idea of making sure that people are eating healthy is an admirable idea in general, but the fact that Republicans who have spent my entire lifetime squealing about big government telling us how to live our lives and get big government off my back and don't you dare tell me what I can and cannot do with my benefits and my money and my Social Security and you know, are the ones who are driving this. I mean, it's such hypocrisy.
2: Yeah.
0: It's mind-blowing.
2: I know it is. It really is. I keep telling myself, Nancy, pay attention. You want to go and buy some ginger ale before they put this in flight because I use that if I get sick, you
0: yeah,
2: know.
0: Yeah, it's great for an upset stomach. You're right. Although you can also...
2: You know, sodas used to be a treat. Now it's a standard thing.
0: Yeah.
2: You know, it all comes down to education.
0: Yeah. Well, then that's,
2: know,
0: that's...
2: We had home ec when I was in school.
0: Yeah.
2: You know, I grew up in the same era you did.
0: Yeah, I remember home economics.
2: And we were taught things.
0: Yep.
2: You know, but yeah. And I really enjoy listening to your show, and you crack me up sometimes.
0: Well, thank you, Nancy. I actually, you know, home ec was the girls' class, right? And shop was the boys' class. My dad made me take home ec one year in junior high school, in seventh grade. Or maybe it was eighth grade, because that was where you learned to type. And he believed that typing would be an essential skill. And I sat, the only boy in a room with 30 girls, horribly embarrassed. And this must have been seventh grade, you know, like pre-puberty. You know? But I learned to type. And I'm telling you, it's the single best thing I learned in all of my years in school, you know, in terms of my future career opportunities and quality of life and everything else. So three cheers for home ec. Nancy, I gotta move along. But thank you for the call. It's great to hear from you. Dan in Joliet, Illinois. Hey, Dan, what's on your mind today?
3: Tom, with all of these tech calls, I know... You asked what Gavin Newsom was up to. Mm-hmm. I have some bills off to you. Okay?
0: Mm-hmm.
3: California has what's called the Digital Age Assurance Act, AB 1043. It was updated with AB 1856. This bill requires you, literally requires you, to tie identification to your operating system on your computer.
0: Is this for age verification? Is
3: yes.
0: that the excuse?
3: Yes.
0: Yeah.
3: Colorado is doing it with SB 26-051, and Illinois is doing this with HB 5511.
0: Yeah.
3: If anybody owns a Windows operating system or an Apple operating system or even a Linux operating system, only in Illinois, though, because that bill that I gave you, that was an update for California.
0: Mm.
3: They also did the same in Colorado. So if you have Linux, you're safe.
0: Mm.
3: But you know what? They are disguising this because what they're doing, I'm telling you, these data centers and stuff, it's all going to be for cloud computing. We're all not going to own anything, and they're going to watch every single thing we're doing, and we are saving through this.
0: Oh, they already are. I mean, you know, even Microsoft Word is now a subscription product where they have the ability to monitor everything you're writing. Yeah. Yeah. And age verification is going to be the new thing. We've got to protect our children, so you've got to prove that you're over 18. By the way, send us your driver's license number and send us your personal information, and we want to know everything about you because we can sell that information and make a lot of money.
3: Other thing I want to bring up is that everybody is, you know, I mean, you have old computers like I do that doesn't have fully updated Windows, like you're running a Linux operating system or something, you're bricked. You're not going to be able to go on the internet or anything.
0: Yeah.
3: This is how they're going to block how we have access to crap, too.
0: Yeah.
3: It's all a game. And this is what Gavin Newsom, J.B. Pritzker, all these guys have been up to with this. It's all with these tech people.
0: Okay. Well, you know, welcome to North Korea. Dan, thank you for the call. Julie in St. Paul, Minnesota. Hey, Julie, what's up?
4: Hello. I wanted to talk just for a second today, Tom, about
2: I guess I have a question. Why isn't anyone supporting an AI data center moratorium? Bernie Sanders put one up, an act back in end of March, mm-hmm. and then AOC, there's a companion bill. AOC brought it up again the end of June. That's Senate Act 4214, and the House is the H.R. 9442. And I have called numerous times both of my senators and asked them to please co-sponsor. Bernie has not one co-sponsor for a moratorium.
4: Yeah, I know.
2: There's a lot of talk about wanting, you know, oh, yeah, we need to regulate AI, but we're not going to be able to do that until we slow this down. And we've tried here in Minnesota through petition to the governor to do it on the state level and without success there. And it's just everyone's really shy about this.
0: Well, it's not just shy. Here's what's going on, Julie. The DNC has warned people, or somebody in the Democratic hierarchy has. There was a good article about this in one of the papers earlier this week, that the AI industry has pulled together hundreds of millions of dollars in dark money. And they're running it through front groups that don't even sound like they have anything to do with AI. And they will come in and destroy any Democrat who calls for a moratorium on AI. And that's why Bernie doesn't have a single co-sponsor. This is what happens when five corrupt Republicans on the Supreme Court say it's okay to, you know, to have big corporations or billionaires own politicians or, you know.
2: Well, I have two Democratic senators right now.
0: Mm-hmm.
2: Why aren't they moving on this?
0: Well, because they're afraid of $40 million being dropped in their state to take them out, and it won't be about AI.
2: The people are speaking up. The people are speaking up.
0: Oh, I know.
2: There's, like, for example, project, Google, up in Hermantown near Duluth, Minnesota.
0: Mm-hmm.
2: 80% of the people in that place do not want that plant there.
0: Right, they don't want the data center.
2: For numerous reasons.
0: Yeah.
2: And so they better start listening to the people.
0: I think the point that needs to be made is that the reason you can get on an airplane and it doesn't crash into another airplane or fall out of the sky is because of regulation. The reason that you can turn your TV or radio on and tune in a station without getting interference from another station is because of regulation. The reason that you can you can go to the pharmacy and buy pharmaceuticals and take them and not have them kill you is because of regulation. The reason that you can go to the supermarket and buy food and take it home and safely eat it, generally speaking, is because of regulation. It's insane that an industry as powerful and as wealthy as the AI industry has no regulation. And it's insane that the President of the United States, who is heavily invested in this industry, continues to say he will oppose any regulation. At the same time that he is sucking up to the president of China as we speak. I mean, it's just wild stuff. No, I'm with you, Julie. Thank you very much.
2: We still have a democracy. We need to use our voices. We need to be calling all of our senators and demanding what we want and not what whatever they're being threatened with.
0: Yeah.
2: They're working for us.
0: Amen. At least in theory. Amen. Okay. Yes, I'm with you. Thank you. Thomas in Panetta, Florida. Hey, Thomas, what's on your mind today?
5: Hey, thank you for taking my call.
0: Sure.
5: I want to talk about the threat of AI and the apocalypse.
0: Mm-hmm.
5: And I want to bring out a point that maybe you weren't aware of, or maybe the listeners are aware of. There might be survivors if there's a nuclear holocaust. There might be some survivors, but the gene pool would be so diminished that their descendants would become retarded and they would die out. So basically, we're talking about the extinction of a species, which is mankind. That's how serious the situation is in. And people should know that. I mean, it's like the movie Terminator. It's like, how prophetic is that? You know, it's coming true. And it's like we have this great threat that's upon us. And all Trump wants to do is, you know, business as usual.
0: He wants to make some money.
5: Keep the accelerator gas going. Yeah, just make some money. And meanwhile, we're headed to Armageddon, you know?
0: Yeah.
5: And so, I mean, I think that I have real, I wouldn't say great fear, but I'm very concerned about this.
0: Me too.
5: I'm deeply concerned.
0: This is not a good time to have a village idiot in the White House.
5: No, it's not.
0: Yeah. Thomas, thank you. Thanks for bringing that up.

0: Ron in Hamilton Field, California. Hey, Ron, what's up?
1: Yes, sir. I'm amazed at the rapidity of people looking at AI as a potential predator on a global level of humankind. My interest is today, the Internet has had predators of all sorts, and yet it's still the Wild West. What is the focus? Why is it primarily on AI? It needs to be on the whole Internet, which we need to catch up on. The predatory aspects of, you know, cryptocurrency and all that, and big investors taking out the money and leaving the small investor with practically nothing or zero.
0: And stripping us of our privacy.
1: The predatory aspects of the Internet are so great that regulation now needs to be there. It needs to eliminate those on the criminal basis on the first step, and then follow through and see who on the Internet is a reality using it for positive purposes other than the destruction and criminal life that's going on now.
0: I completely agree with you, Ron.
1: The Internet covers,
0: you know, prior to 1996, AOL and CompuServe, which were the two big, I mean, the Internet was AOL and CompuServe. And both of them hired people to vet the postings on their message boards, and they required that people actually disclose who they actually are. You didn't have to publicly disclose it, but the company had to know who you actually were. And then in 1996, Bill Clinton signed a piece of legislation called the Telecommunications Act of 1996, and it had a provision in it called Section 230. I wrote a book about this called The Hidden History of Big Brother in America, and Josh Hawley wrote a book about it, too. And we agree, Section 230 needs to go. The reason why Mark Zuckerberg is one of the richest men in the world is because when that passed, when Section 230 was signed by Bill Clinton, then all that liability that Zuckerberg and his company and his friends could have had vanished. It basically said you are no longer responsible for what's published. Now, if the New York Times publishes something that says, go out and shoot somebody, or go out and rob somebody, or you know, here's, I've got a kilo of heroin for sale. If the New York Times published that, Mr. Sulzberger, the publisher, could go to jail, or the editor, or whatever. I mean, you know, there's serious consequences for that. But if you publish something like that on Facebook, Mark Zuckerberg has no liability whatsoever, nor does anybody else at Facebook, because of Section 230. And that's why the Internet is the Wild West. The goal was to promote the Internet. It was going to be this wonderful thing that was going to help our economy and everything else. And I get it. It was a noble goal, arguably. But that was 28 years ago. And we now, we need to end Section 230, and we need to regulate AI. There's a reason why airplanes don't fly out of the sky. They're regulated. There's a reason our drugs are safe. They're regulated. There's a reason our food supply, until at least Bob Kennedy got a hold of it, was safe, because they're regulated. We need regulations on AI. I'm with you. Ron, thank you. Paul in Woodinville, Washington. Hey, Paul, what's on your mind today?
2: About regulations. Mm-hmm. And this whole thing that the Republicans are always pitching. Just let me tell you, a friend of mine who was my organic chemistry instructor at Michigan State in 1986, my longest best friend, he's still my best friend, I still talk, after he got his PhD, he took a job as a research and development chemist at a small chemical company in North Carolina. And this is what he says about regulations. He says, government regulations, environmental, they're not my problem. Let me tell you why. Because they want to say that regulations kill innovation and regulations kill efficiency. He says, no. The regulations that I have to deal with if I'm developing a product for, say, Revlon, a makeup product, is the list as long as my right arm of things that this product has to do to make it marketable, and a list of my left arm as long as my left arm that it can't do so that Revlon doesn't get sued. That's innovation. That's why I got a PhD in organic chemistry, so I can solve problems. Because that's what makes Mark. And the little problems I have to solve in terms of dealing with the chemical waste, here's the deal. As a scientist, if there are no problems to solve, he said, first of all, you don't need a PhD in chemistry. If there are no problems to solve, you just throw the crap in the river. And that's what they really want to do, is that way they don't have to deal with it.
0: That's
2: problems
0: what they used to do.
2: Are what, yeah, yeah. And then we have to pay for it. Yeah. So the one thing, yeah, it's cheaper for the company. If they don't have a problem, they don't need an organic chemist to have to deal with, figure out what to do with these products, how to reuse them, recycle them, whatever. with the waste materials, which is another thing that he does. But if all you have to do is throw it in the river and you repeal the laws, you also can't get sued for negligence because it's not something you should have known not to do.
0: Right. So, and the cost to society of the people who got cancer downstream from the drinking water is not a cost that that chemical company is going to have to bear.
2: Exactly. So they cut their costs in having to deal with solving problems. And if there's no, again, if there are no problems.
0: It's internalizing profits and externalizing or socializing losses.
2: And then taking the law away from any recourse away from us because there's no negligence if it's not something they should have known not to do.
0: Yeah.
2: And it's difficult to prove where there's no laws to say that. So they're just trying. It's just a bunch of crap. It doesn't kill innovation.
0: It's a scam.
2: Regulation.
0: It's a hustle. Yeah. It's a scam that the GOP has been running all my life, frankly. Well, maybe not all my life, because Dwight Eisenhower, who was president when I was a wee little kid, was all in favor of regulation. But, you know, basically every Republican since Nixon. Paul, thank you. Thanks for the call. And thank you for being with us today. We'll be back tomorrow, same time, same place. In the meantime, don't forget, democracy is not a spectator sport. It requires all of us. Otherwise, it's not democracy.

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3: As an American citizen, do you understand your role in our democracy? 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

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On the show, you'll hear solutions journalism for social justice, fueling action, not despair. I'm Sonali Kolhatkar, host and executive producer. This week, I present a climate change special. First, we'll hear from award-winning journalist Joshua Frank, whose new book is called Bad Energy: The AI Hucksters, Rogue Lithium Extractors, and Wind Industrialists Who Are Selling Off Our Future. Frank's book is a warning against how not to transition to a green energy future, and an assertion of the fact that unfettered capitalism, which caused the problems of climate change, cannot be part of the solution. Then, in a case that's the first of its kind, a Washington woman is suing big oil companies like ExxonMobil over the 2021 death of her mother, whose cause of death was hyperthermia linked to a record-breaking heat dome in the Pacific Northwest. Mike Menno of the Center for Climate Integrity will share more about the case and whether suing big oil can help end fossil fuel domination. That's coming up in just a moment.

0: 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As climate change continues to wreak havoc on the planet, from Nepal's devastating floods to California's anticipated record-breaking Super El Niño storm system, anxiety over how to reverse climate change is high. But in his provocative new book, award-winning journalist and co-editor of the political magazine Counterpunch, Joshua Frank contends that if the transition to renewable energy is done in the same vein as fossil fuels, that is, haphazardly and with a consumption mindset based only on reaping profits, then we'll risk recreating the same sort of destruction that oil and gas have wreaked on the planet. Frank's new book is called Bad Energy: The AI Hucksters, Rogue Lithium Extractors, and Wind Industrialists Who Are Selling Off Our Future. Publishers Weekly calls the book, quote, a much-needed challenge to the green energy status quo, and environmentalist Will Potter, who called the book one that the climate movement needs, says, quote, you cannot consume your way out of a crisis caused by consumption. Joshua Frank recently showcased his book, Bad Energy, at the LA-based independent bookstore Skylight Books, where I interviewed him in front of a live audience. Here is that conversation.
1: It's a grim reality check about the cost of moving away from fossil fuels while preserving our capitalist system. Is it fair to say that your book is a critical look at the renewable energy revolution that so many people in the climate justice movement are fighting for?
2: Yeah, the answer is yes. That's the short answer. I really wanted to look at how this green energy transition is currently playing out under this system that we live in, right? I think a lot of people here probably have been to the Mojave Desert, and you drive past these big wind turbines and solar fields, and you probably think in the back of your mind, well, this is great. This is a step in the right direction. We need to wean ourselves off of fossil fuels. But when you interrogate this stuff a little bit more and you talk to people, biologists and activists and indigenous people who have called this land home and they understand the ecology of the Mojave in particular, you start looking at these kind of projects a lot differently, right? And when you also then interrogate the companies that are behind them and their reasons for building out these big projects, you realize, well, it's not so much for, you know, protecting the environment or the climate, it's for profit, right? And as I read in that short piece there, the McDermott caldera acts as a carbon sink, just much like the Mojave does. And you probably look at, you know, you hear about the rainforest being a carbon sink. And of course, we all, I hope, don't want to see the desecration of the rainforests, right, for mining or logging or anything else. Well, the Mojave and dry land deserts actually are also carbon sinks, but we don't talk about that. They account for about 20% of land-based carbon uptake, which means the fossil fuels that we emit, 20% of them of the land-based uptake is in our deserts. So when we build out there roads, we bulldoze Joshua trees, we destroy desert tortoise habitat, we're actually destroying that ecology's, that desert's ability to sequester carbon. So that's kind of was mind-blowing to me. Like, okay, we're going to build these huge solar plantations in this place that actually acts as a climate mitigator. Like, is this the best we can come up with? And I think tracing that and other projects throughout the book led me to believe that, no, we can do better and this is not the right direction.
1: Let's talk about the technology that is on so many people's minds these days, and that's artificial intelligence. AI technology is just about a year ago was seen as this promise of something that would enable us to have more free time, and people were ChatGPTing, you know, what film should I go see? And we're seeing a remarkable turnaround, in large part because people have realized that what is needed to power this AI technology is not, you know, many people don't want to pay that price, which is living next to or near a data center. So how does that fit into the sort of fake climate solutions that are being sold to us? Do you worry that in addition to fossil fuel emissions, that we now have to contend with dealing with the impact of AI, which may further exacerbate this rush toward relying on electric and renewables, you know, in a way that's mm-hmm. that we're going to pay a price for later?
2: Yeah. I mean, what we're seeing right now, and I'm sure a lot of everybody has heard about the water usage from these data centers and the electricity usage and how a lot of these data centers are now employing these modular natural gas plants because it's fast to deploy, it's cheap, and it can it can fuel these massive data centers and the power fluctuation that they need, which is why they're not, you know, building out large solar plantations, because it would take a lot of land to do so because these things are energy suckers. But one thing that they're not talking about that I don't hear enough about that's also related to the renewable transition is the amount of critical minerals that these plants need. A large data center, for example, needs tens of thousands of pounds of copper. Copper is literally in every electric product that we have. It's in these microphones. It's in our phones. It's in all the transmission lines and all the batteries. And by some estimates, just not even accounting for these AI data center boom, we're going to need hundreds of new open pit mines for copper by 2040, they're estimating. That's at the current pace. Now, when you factor in AI data centers and all of that's going to exponentially make that problem worse. And so one of the other things I explore in the book too is where are those mines happening, right? Much like how fossil fuels are on the margins and impacting rural communities, often indigenous communities and people in the global south, the mines are the same way, right? So a lot of these mines are in South America, Bolivia, Africa, and there is a race for these critical minerals. So what's happening right now is we're seeing the geopolitical chessboard change. And that's another component of this when we're looking at the energy transition, that if we're not analyzing the system that's behind it, we're simply they're planning to just replace fossil fuels with critical minerals. But the system will be in place, trillionaires will become billionaires, and they'll do a victory lap while the planet continues to suffer, all under the guise of fighting climate change, mind you. So it's a baffling kind of response when you really look at it on a global scale.
1: I remember when anti-war activists were in the streets saying no war for oil in the early 2000s. You know, we just marked the 25th anniversary of the September 11th attacks. And less than a couple of years later, we had the war on Iraq that was very obviously fought over oil. What you were just saying around Bolivia, around various African nations like Zambia, and you point out in your book, are we going to see wars around these minerals where instead of saying we don't want to fight a war over fossil fuel extraction, we're going to be saying we don't want to fight wars over minerals that are supposed to be part of this green revolution?
2: I think we're already seeing that develop, actually. Trump has gone after Greenland. I think maybe some of us are like, why the hell is he going after Greenland? Well, there's a lot of evidence that he wants to go after Greenland for their critical minerals. Greenland also has oil, but it's parked underneath those immense sheets of ice. But its mineral deposits, which include, I think, nickel and others, but graphite is its primary. Those are actually accessible to mining companies and conglomerates. So that's one interest there. Trump's also talked about getting critical minerals from Ukraine and from Russia and rare earth minerals. So he's already talking about this. And the reason he's talking about it is because China has the corner market on this. They control something like 90% or 70%, I think, of critical minerals globally. And they control about 90% of it, their processing.
1: And so they got a foothold in Africa pretty early on, right?
2: Absolutely. Yeah. And so the U.S. has been playing catch up. And I think Trump obviously is antagonistic towards green energy, but he understands that critical minerals are important to the economy. Not only for, you know, green energy products and batteries and those sorts of things, but also military tech and AI chips. So we are already seeing these kind of dynamics play out, and I write about how it's playing out in the South China Sea as well, and in places in South Africa. You know, Musk famously quoted or tweeted one time, in response to an accusation that the U.S. was behind the coup of Morales in Bolivia, because they wanted Bolivia's lithium. And he said, oh, we'll coup whoever the hell we want, or I'm paraphrasing. But it was actually an admission by an oligarch. And this is before Trump was even in power, right? So, or I mean, it was his first term. So, you know, I think we're already seeing these kind of dynamics play out. Meanwhile, Trump is trying to open up huge mining in our own country. Just in Arizona, and I write about this in the book as well, in Oak Flat, it's outside of Phoenix. There is on sacred Apache land, they are planning a massive, massive, open pit mine. And that actually goes back to even the Obama administration. They've handed over these public lands to private interests. And it was a sinister land grab. And all efforts have fallen short, and the Supreme Court has refused to hear the case. And those engines on those bulldozers are probably be revving up any minute now. And it's a devastating, it's a beautiful place, an ecologically important place. And it's the spiritual Eden for the Apache. So, you know, this is happening in our own backyards too, and it's happening everywhere under the guise, mind you, of climate change.
1: I mentioned the Iraq war, but I mean, just what Trump has just done in Venezuela, very openly admitting that they now have control over Venezuelan oil. It seems as though we are at a point where we're not even transitioning away from fossil fuels in order to exploit renewable energy and minerals. We're just adding more things to extract and exploit. So on the other side of Trump, what we have are the Bidens and the Kamala Harrises and the Gavin Newsoms. So let's talk about Newsom. We're here in California. And you write about how California has waged a war on rooftop solar, preferring to instead have these giant solar deserts, solar farms in the desert. And that for everything that Newsom claims to be a, you know, climate champion, just like Biden, he has said one thing and done another. So tell us about what California's war on rooftop solar is all about and why.
2: Yeah. And well, this goes back to that earlier point about the Mojave, right? That we see these big solar installations and we think, oh, this is great. Well, it's not so great, and we talked about some of those reasons. But why they're building out there and not on rooftops, it's pretty clear, actually. And you might remember, for those who have lived in California for over the last 15, 20 years, there was a heyday for rooftop solar. You could walk anywhere, and someone was trying to tell you, you can buy rooftop solar. There was all these incentives and subsidies to do so. Well, it was great. There was a big solar boom happening in the state. But what it was doing was cutting into the bottom lines of PG&E and SoCal Edison, which are publicly traded companies that have a fiduciary responsibility to continue to give returns to their investors, right? And they don't make money, believe it or not, on the energy they sell you. They make money on expanding and maintaining the grid. So when you build on the rooftops instead of, you know, out in the desert or somewhere else, they stopped building transmission lines. And in fact, there was a report, I think in 2021, that rooftop solar had saved ratepayers somewhere like $16 billion or something like this.
1: And not just wealthy homeowners, right?
2: No, definitely not. And they saved ratepayers this amount because all these transmission lines were canceled. And they were canceled because they couldn't expand the grid because people were putting rooftop solar with government subsidies on their roofs. And it was fantastic. It was huge. Like we were actually setting the standard of what you can do to combat climate change on the solar level. Well, Gavin Newsom, since he was mayor of San Francisco, has been very tight with PG&E. They've been in his back pocket for quite some time. There's been a revolving door with his administration, which I interrogate. And they lobbied him very, very hard, and the CPUC, which is the California Public Utilities Commission, to essentially gut this rooftop solar program. And at the same time, open up public lands for massive solar development. So we've seen this shift from rooftops to these industrial scale projects at the expense of the environment. And what's happened, sadly, is that the climate goals, which I believe were pretty modest, are now not being going to be met because they've gutted this program that was being so successful. And we're seeing this play out across the country now. Because as one of the people I quote in the book says, you know, where California goes, there goes the country. And it is true. And we're seeing that play out elsewhere as well.
1: Well, let's continue our uplifting conversation about...
2: I promise you there is some uplifting story.
1: Because now we're going to take aim at wind farms and hydro energy. Why? Yeah. Bad. Why are those... what is the extractive nature of those sources of renewable energy that are going to basically, you know, screw us over in the future?
2: Well, I also write about this too. I don't want everybody to walk away thinking like all energy is bad energy. That is not the point. And I think the rooftop solar is an example. It's more interrogating the way that this is rolling out. Another example, like you mentioned, is wind. And this one really baffled me because generally, I mean, I understand that there's impacts from wind, but wind is still a renewable resource that I think that we should be harnessing. But the way in which it's happening right now is totally insane. And, I went to Wyoming and I visited a town where a solar farm is being developed by a oil billionaire out of Colorado. It is a 500 square mile solar farm that they have constructed or in the process of constructing. It's called the Transatlantic or the Transwest transmission line, I think. And that transmission line is going to be 700 miles long to feed California. It's completely insane to think that we need to harness the wind energy in Wyoming for us. And that transmission line, it takes a lot of copper. It's going through really important biological and ecological areas. And so you just have to start thinking about, like, is this really, you know, I support wind energy, but it's like, is this the best we can come up with as an answer to this? Well, and of course, the developer of this project is very frank about his intentions, and it is not about the climate, it's about money. He wants to make money. He's like, I'm a capitalist and this is profitable. So I think that, you know, I think we need to start looking at some of these things that generally we should support and be a little bit more critical about who's supporting them, why they're happening, and who they impact. You know, and talking to the locals there in Wyoming, they're like, look, this is just kind of par for the course. They come in here, they take our coal, they take our, you know, our natural resources. Now they're going to take our wind. It's like, and what do we get? You know, that wind farm is not going to supply, not even going to go down to Denver. You know, it's not going to help anybody nearby. It's going to come to California. You have to scratch your head and wonder, like, really? Like, is this the best we can come up with? An example, though, that is positive is in Long Beach, they are planning to do a wind farm off of Long Beach in the port of Long Beach. And generally, you know, of course, we need to look at all the factors and, you know, what can it impact. But it's going to be supplying, you know, this area, which is far better and closer than Wyoming, you know, four or five states away or whatever it is. So there's, you know, we have to look at these things and we have to say, look, is this technology in and of itself can be good or it can be employed, you know, it can be developed in a negative way.
1: So the elephant in the room in your book is the part of the book that I want to discuss that I'm most interested in discussing, your conclusion, the delusion of endless growth, because in the end, it's capitalism. And so this is the running theme throughout your book that seems to be the thing that many of us don't want to address, because the idea that if we create competitive incentives around electric vehicles and solar power, you know, if we can do that in such a way that the market naturally transitions us away from fossil fuel emissions, we are going to be able to have this economic growth and a sustainable future. But that is a lie, according to Bad Energy. Am I right?
2: I mean, it's a lie according to physics. I mean, at a certain point, we are going to run out of resources. And even if you believe that nuclear power is the answer, which I interrogate, you need uranium, right? Uranium will eventually run out. You're going to run out of all of these critical minerals if we don't slow down. And I think that is a reality that economics can't fix. And I'm not the only one talking about this. There's a lot of people talking about it, but it is a delusion that we can continue to grow endlessly on a planet of finite resources. It might be why Elon Musk wants to inhabit Mars, you know, because he, on some level, he probably understands, like, we're going to run out, you know. Billionaires see the planet as a resource to extract, which Naomi Klein and Astro Taylor write about in their book. And I think that that is a theme on the ground, you know, what's happening. I think this is playing out in real time. And I don't know how long it's going to take, you know, and I don't know if we'll make it to the point where we're still around if we continue down this road. But I think we need to really seriously look at this problem and be more sophisticated about our answers, because, you know, you hear about, you'll probably read about it tomorrow, that there's been, oh, this carbon capture project in Finland has pulled 800,000 tons of CO2 out of the atmosphere. That's, you know, about 11 minutes worth of global emissions or something crazy. And you're like, well, at the same time, we're destroying habitats that are natural carbon sinks. Like, why aren't we talking about protecting those areas? You know, ultimately, I don't believe that technology can fix the problems that we've created.
1: Right. And technology is being designed to make somebody money, right? And so Let's get into that a little bit more, because if rooftop solar was squashed in California because it wasn't making PG&E money, then there is a problem with the system that enables that and allows for that. And if enough people understood that that was the reason why rooftop solar was being squashed and the reason why things like the Eaton Fire in Altadena played out, that maybe they would start demanding a renewable energy transition that is absolutely not money dependent. Or profit dependent, I should say. And so if we start, I mean, with that framing, can we have a smart transition? And I'm asking you that even though you start out your book saying, I don't have the answers and this isn't about solutions, but I do solutions journalism, so I'm going to press you for something.
2: Yeah. I mean, I feel like what I'm doing with my own work is sort of it's a diagnostic tool. I think that is first and foremost what we have to do in order to come up with reasonable solutions, because the solution that we're employing now isn't a solution. But certainly I have ideas about what we ought to be doing. One thing I know for a fact is that no one person has all the solutions, and I think that we need to come up with these solutions collectively and democratically. But one thing that I'm very hopeful about, despite how horrific they are data centers, because I believe that data centers right now are cutting across political lines, ideological lines, in the people's opposition to them. And I think it's a real moment for those of us in advocacy work to use those data centers and the opposition to them as a galvanizing and education tool, that we can explain that these data centers are not only connected to climate change, right? They're not only connected to big tech that's driving it, they're driven to capitalism. And speculative capitalism at that, not to mention all of the threats that AI pose that we're now hearing about, which we've known for quite some time. So I feel like this is an amazing moment that we can come together to oppose this beast that everybody, okay, maybe that's extreme, but most people don't like, you know, infiltrating their lives. And has real world impacts.
1: So public opinion polls shifted. Last year was something like 40% of people surveyed were against data centers. That's now up to 75% plus. There seem to be the sort of...
2: I think Trump said something, I think, today, even on Truth Social, about how he supported data centers, and he got ripped apart by his own constituency on his crazy platform.
1: Yeah, they are a physical manifestation of something that feels intangible. I mean, you can't protest ChatGPT, it's a website, but you can protest the data center that runs the servers that ChatGPT relies on, or better still, because ChatGPT honestly is a small potatoes in the grand scheme of things. It's surveillance technology, processing all that data that flock cameras are sweeping up, right?
2: Well, and it's AI.
1: Waymo cars.
2: It's right. It's AI weapons, and it's all kinds of things. I mean, Gaza has been a testing ground, right? So there's some really tangible things that AI employs, but in our backyards, all over the country, these data centers are being rolled out, and they're supported by big tech. And I think it's a really tangible thing. You know, I talk about the theories of degrowth a little bit in the book and some of the people that are influential to me in that regard. But I'm not a philosopher, and I'm a journalist, and I want to see how these things play out on the ground. What does it look like? Who are being impacted by these things? And what does this concept of degrowth actually mean tangibly in a capitalist system? And I think an example of degrowth is stopping data centers from being developed. That is a real tangible thing that we can tackle.
1: You take the trouble in your book to point out that you don't consider population slowdown as a solution. Why?
2: Well, we have a population problem, but it's billionaires. It's not people, right? When you talk about societal level consumption, people in the so-called developed world use so many more materials and consume so much more than the so-called global south that it's so out of whack. I mean, the average person in Bangladesh uses as much electricity per year as the refrigerator in your kitchen. So it's not about the number of people on the planet, it's about the disparity of consumption. And so I think that's a really important thing to talk about. And in degrowth, you know, philosophy, that is central, right? Is that these countries deserve to be pulled out of poverty and have electricity and have water, clean water. But we need to tone it down in the developed world, for sure.
1: It's very paternalistic to talk about telling those people over there to stop having so many babies. And interestingly enough, the best way to do that is to ensure girls' education, which is the strongest correlation. Every country shows that when girls have access to education, they want to have fewer babies because

0: left. So as somebody who is so enmeshed in this, unless you seem perfectly fine with constant deep despair, you must have your finger on the pulse of something that you're hoping will be promising way out of this.
1: Yeah, I mean, I think that we just experienced, and we're in the process of experiencing, one of the biggest environmental victories of my lifetime, which is the dismantlement of the dams along the Klamath River in Northern California. This is a river that was being strangled for decades, that was drying up, salmon were going extinct. The native tribes there that were relying on that river were being malnourished. I mean, there was just so much immense horror that these dams created, and it took decades of struggle, both in the streets and in the courts, to get those dams to come down. And they did come down, and we are seeing the salmon return. And I think seeing a river come back to life is probably equivalent to, you know, creating a child or something, right? Like, this is an amazing victory. And I draw a lot of hope from those kind of things. And, you know, I also think that we talk about, like, these big global existential threats, and it might seem redundant to say, you know, think global, act local. But when you're thinking about ecosystems and you're thinking about the way people live, I think it's important to understand those things, right? Like, so I was on a podcast earlier this morning, and the host, they're based in Portland, and we're talking about dams on the Columbia River, and that is a different problem than we face down here, right? And it's a different problem than they face in Chicago or in Maryland or wherever you live. And I think there's ways in which we can understand that when we act local, we're actually part of a bigger ecosystem. And I really also want to hammer home this, the importance of understanding that human beings are part of ecosystems. We often think of ourselves as separate from the environment, that we're, oh, it's over there, it's happening over there, it doesn't matter to us. Well, clean air matters, clean water matters, you know, and we are part of these ecosystems that sustain our lives. And so I think it's really important when we're thinking about this, battling this, again, this enormous existential threat of climate chaos, that we can do things at the local level that can make a difference to the broader ecosystem.
0: Right. You write in your book about biodiversity and the perils of decreasing biodiversity, which is not something that I think enough people think about on a day-to-day basis. I mean, yes, we worry when we think about the enormous numbers of plants and animals that are going extinct and will be going extinct, but then we move on because, you know, we may think about the coming El Nino because that impacts us directly, but we're not necessarily linking it to disappearing species. Why should that be?
1: Yeah, you know, I think with biodiversity, I think what's happened in the conversations in the environmental community is that climate change dominates, right? And so we often don't look at the other problems, and they are dual problems that carry similar existential threats to mankind and to the world. And the loss of biodiversity is one of them. Now, oftentimes it's linked to climate change, but oftentimes it's not. You know, industrial agriculture has wrecked biodiversity. So has logging, you know. So there's a lot of different things going on. And
0: well, people might say, so what? So what if it's, you know. So
1: well, they'll say so what until they don't have food to eat or clean water to drink. And I think that's a reality that a lot of this world is facing right now. In Iowa right now, they're facing a huge problem with the runoff of nitrates. Mm-hmm. And the cancer rates in Iowa are astronomically skyrocketing. It's impacting the elections there. And because this is obviously the breadbasket of the country. So we have to think about these things in a different way. And again, the theme through all of that, biodiversity destruction and also climate change, climate chaos, is capitalism.
0: You know, we're just a few weeks out from the midterm elections, and there's lots of Gavin Newsom's running through our electoral system, saying one, promising one thing, seemingly liberal, and doing, you know, the kind of thing that, and it's hard to keep up because it's hard to know what to believe and what not to, and we're not all journalists who are digging into these issues. And so do we need to start really thinking about candidates who take a clear stand on capitalism?
1: Yes. And not only capitalism. I mean, I won't name names, but there is someone in some of our colleagues at a public

0: education that we are maybe ideologically different than in some ways, that think we shouldn't be talking about the climate. And I think it's really dangerous because it affects all of us, and we should be talking about capitalism because it affects all of us, and it's tied into all of the problems. You know, you can't talk about racism without talking about capitalism. You have to talk about this. You have to talk about the underlying if it's not comfortable, that's not our problem, right? And I think we've far too long tried to be comfortable, but politics isn't comfortable. And I think Trump's proved that, right? And I think we have to be fierce in our opposition to fascism. And I think that we can't, you know, go by what the polls might, you know, tell us we need to do.
1: Some would argue that fascism is just the predictable outcome of capitalism.
0: I think that's accurate.
1: Thank you so much, Joshua.
0: Thank you for having me.
1: My guest has been Joshua Frank. He's an award-winning California-based journalist and co-editor of the political magazine Counterpunch. He's the author of Atomic Days, The Untold Story of the Most Toxic Place in America, and a co-author of several books, including The Big Heat, Earth on the Brink. His work regularly appears in Tom Dispatch, The Nation, Earth Island Journal, and other outlets. He recently showcased his latest book at the LA-based independent bookstore Skylight Books, where I interviewed him in front of a live audience. The book is called Bad Energy, The AI Hucksters, Rogue Lithium Extractors, and Wind Industrialists Who Are Selling Off Our Future. I'm Sonali Kolhatkar, host and executive producer of Rising Up with Sonali, an independently produced, subscriber-supported program nationally syndicated to radio stations, free speech TV, and podcast platforms. I'm Sonali Kolhatkar, award-winning journalist and host of Rising Up with Sonali. At a time when record numbers of people are being violated and killed at the hands of ICE agents, the fight for immigrant justice is more important than ever. In my newly published book, Breaking ICE, Community Defense Against State Terror and MAGA Fascism, I bring you the voices of nearly 20 frontline activists and academics, storytellers, and more.
2: While the rhetoric claims to have been targeting the worst of the worst and going after criminals, the reality is that we saw something completely different.
3: Immigration enforcement is no longer protecting the congressional rights of unaccompanied children.
4: We know of many, many cases who had some type of documented status who were told after trying to present their documentation, that doesn't matter.
5: They all benefit from migrant labor, but they are not willing to accept people's humanity.
6: And we made them MS-13 transnational gang by deporting them and sending them to a country that had no resources.
7: I think a lot of our folks may know their rights as it relates to local police, but what does it mean when you're being approached by the National Guard?
8: Like, this might be like a different arm of this carceral system, but it's really actually coming from the same place.
9: The idea of enforcing immigration through the definitions and limitations of citizenship is old. It's part of a system of both domestic and international policing.
10: When you break down the foundation of great replacement theory in its component parts, almost every one of those ideas have a long-standing history in the United States.
11: The echoes are really powerful because it reminds me of the civil rights movement in the 1950s and 1960s.
12: This is the civil rights moment of our generation.
13: The time is now for people throughout the country to deeply understand the power and practice of nonviolence, especially in challenging injustice.
14: At the beginning of 2025, we launched our Defend and Recruit playbook. We foresaw that, okay, this thing that we figured out, other people are going to have to figure it out.
15: There's enough of us that feel the necessity to be out there and the necessity to put our life on the line like that.
16: If not for the work and the organized resistance of the Community Self-Defense Coalition, things would be much, much worse.
17: It's not simply a matter of representation, but this idea that if we have enough non-white people and women and queer and trans people telling their stories, that it will significantly transform the country itself.
18: You make trinkets with trash and you sell those trinkets to the gringos. You do what you can, but you don't sit around feeling sorry for yourself. That's not a Mexican attitude.
19: What is our plan? And how are we manifesting that in all of the ways we can? Meeting with each other, holding space, making art, normalizing our ideas.
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1: 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A Washington woman is suing major oil companies such as ExxonMobil over the death of her mother in 2021 when a massive heat dome in the Pacific Northwest resulted in her mother's death. A judge has just ruled that the case can go to trial in what may be one of the first such lawsuits of its kind. As the U.S. remains in the grip of a deadly heat wave this summer, could such lawsuits help stop the ongoing destruction of our climate? My guest is Mike Mino, the communications director at the Center for Climate Integrity, which is a nonprofit advocacy group supporting communities in their efforts to hold big oil companies accountable for their climate deception and the resulting harms. Welcome to the program, Mike.
0: Sonali, thanks so much for having me.
1: So tell me first about Misty Leon. This is the woman who I referenced, whose mother passed away in 2021. What were the circumstances of her mother's death, and how is she making the case that it's linked to the actions of oil companies like Exxon?
0: Well, across the United States right now, there are dozens of state and local governments that are fighting in court to put companies like Exxon, Chevron, BP, and Shell on trial for deceiving the public about the harm of fossil fuels and to make them pay for the resulting damages that their deception caused. But Ms. Leon's case is unique in that it is the first of its kind to seek to hold big oil companies accountable for their role in an individual's death in a climate-related disaster. So as your listeners may know, the 2021 Pacific Northwest heat dome was a massively destructive event. Hundreds, if not thousands, of people died across the Pacific Northwest in the United States and Canada. And it was an event that climate scientists determined would have been virtually impossible without fossil-fueled climate change. And so Ms. Leon is seeking to hold these companies accountable for her mother's heat death in this disaster. Her mother was in Seattle on, I think, the third day in a row where the temperature was above 100 degrees. She was found unresponsive in her car, and the medical examiner determined that her death was caused by hyperthermia, which is something that, you know, until recently didn't get talked about as much as hypothermia, which more people are familiar with when, you know, a body dies of the cold. But in this circumstance, at the time that medical examiners got to Julie Leon, Misty's mother, her body was well north of 100 degrees internal temperature. I think it was towards 110, according to the complaint. And what Misty's case and her lawyers argue is similar to what state and local governments are arguing in their cases, which is that major oil and gas companies decades ago knew, their own scientists told them internally, that if we kept burning fossil fuels, it would lead to, in the words of one internal Exxon document, potentially catastrophic events, just like the 2021 Pacific Northwest heat dome. But rather than share this information with the public, big oil conspired to launch a decades-long deception campaign where they sought to push doubts about climate science, where they sought to work together to muddy the waters, to block climate action that they saw as a threat to their profits. And essentially what that decades-long deception campaign did is it stole a generation's worth of time when action could have been taken and we could have averted the worst of some of these climate disasters that many communities right now, as I'm speaking to you, are living through. So this specific case is trying to hold the companies accountable for their failure to warn about the harms that they knew their products would cause and to hold them accountable for their deceptive conduct. But the fact that a judge has now ruled that it can move toward trial is a major step forward for accountability, not just for this one family, but for communities all across the country who are now suffering because of Big Oil's decades-long deception.
1: How does one tell between climate and weather? How is the case being made that that particular heat wave was specifically linked to climate change and not just anomalous weather patterns? Because our weather history, our climate history is littered with individual patterns where even before our climate was constantly having to deal with fossil fuel emissions, there would every now and then just be an extreme weather event.
0: Well, I think anyone of a certain age who can look back over enough time just knows as a matter of common sense that the climate we are all living in today is not what we had a few years ago or certainly decades ago. You know, places like the Pacific Northwest did not see those types of mass heat death events like they did in 2021 and like too many communities are seeing now. I mean, just over the 4th of July holiday, likely dozens, if not hundreds of Americans died due to the extreme heat that we're seeing. And what climate scientists look at is, you know, how likely would this have been in a normal climate, right? Was it a 1 in 1,000 year event? But what we're seeing is now we have multiple of these 1 in 1,000 year events happening more and more frequently. And there are studies that are coming out all the time, especially about these extreme heat events, where climate scientists with greater and greater accuracy are able to identify what role the warming planet played in intensifying these events. You know, we're seeing the European heat waves being studied and having thousands of excess deaths attributed to them, right? People who are landing in emergency rooms and morgues that in previous years we just would not have seen because the weather was not as extreme. The heat was not as extreme. And so that's something that, you know, this particular complaint and others address, but it's ultimately something that would come up at trial. But I think, you know, to really emphasize something that's at the core of the number of lawsuits facing big oil companies in the United States, it is not simply that these companies have been fueling climate pollution. More importantly, it's their deceptive conduct, right? A way to think of these lawsuits is they're just like any other form of corporate accountability, whether it's lawsuits against tobacco companies, opioid companies, the lawsuits we're now seeing against social media companies. When corporations knowingly sell a harmful product and then deceive the public about the harms that they know will result, we have a long tradition of holding those parties accountable in court. And that's exactly what the parties in this case and in dozens of state and local governments across the country are trying to do. In fact, today, right, 1 in 4 Americans live somewhere that's suing Big Oil for climate deception.
1: And I want to ask you about the national picture, but just staying on Misty Dion's case, it seems as though you pointing out that Big Tobacco and the lawsuits, the successful lawsuits against Big Tobacco can be such a good model. It used to be that when people would blame cancer on companies like tobacco companies, it was easy for those companies to turn around and say, well, your cancer, you can't link your cancer directly to those cigarettes you were smoking. It could be from any number of things because cancer can just happen for other environmental reasons. So you're saying that it's a fact that these companies have hidden and have been shown to have deceived the public that is what matters more, and that there's legal precedent. Is that setting up Misty Leon's case for a more successful outcome?
0: You know, it's the evidence of that deception that oil companies are terrified of facing in a courtroom.
1: And there's so much evidence, right? Like a lot of paper trails.
0: Reams and reams of internal industry documents obtained through whistleblowers and journalists and congressional investigation that show clearly that major fossil fuel companies knew and lied. And now what communities are saying is, we're paying the price for your lies, and it's time for these companies to be held accountable. And, you know, again, this is not isolated to this one case. There are more and more communities across the country where courts are saying that they have a right to go toward trial. And in response, the fossil fuel industry is in absolute panic mode. One of the tactics they are now taking to try to get out of these cases is not to simply fight them in court, but in fact going outside of court to lobby Congress and state legislatures for outright immunity for their role in the climate crisis. And that would be a truly unprecedented legal shield that would strip the public of their right to hold these corporations accountable for the harm they've caused.
1: In the larger context of all of this, that, you know, may not necessarily be relevant to these lawsuits is that, A, the entire Northern Hemisphere seems in the grip of heat waves from the U.S. to Europe, but that, B, we are also in the midst of a war with this very, this fuel resource, this energy source is not very practical to keep relying on, because if one narrow waterway can be blocked and disrupt global supplies and send prices skyrocketing, it seems fairly impractical, right? I mean, there's this broader context of pointing out just how ludicrous it is that we continue to rely on this source of energy.
0: Well, I'm glad you brought that up, and it begs the question, why is the world so reliant on oil and gas still in 2026? Why does a blockade in the Strait of Hormuz have such dire economic consequences across the world? And the fact is, it's not because we don't have cleaner and cheaper energy alternatives. It's because the fossil fuel industry for decades has fought tooth and nail to keep us addicted to their products. In fact, one of the many lawsuits that fossil fuel companies are facing in the U.S. is from the state of Michigan, which has filed a federal antitrust suit that argues that big oil companies, instead of acting as competitors in the marketplace, they actually conspired together to block clean energy competition, to ensure that they would have a hold on the marketplace, and that it was ultimately consumers who now have fewer energy choices and are dealing with an energy transition that could have been a much more further along if it not were for the fossil fuel industry's concerted and coordinated efforts to deceive the public and keep us hooked on their dirty and dangerous products.
1: So let's talk about other lawsuits similar to the one that Misty Dion is bringing based on the death of her mother. Where else are such lawsuits being pursued? I remember years ago there was a lawsuit brought by a group of young people, Our Children's Trust, I believe it was called, that seemed to very slowly move through the legal system and then I believe just ended up not going anywhere. But this case seems slightly different. And are there others now like it that are popping up that seem to be following that same path?
0: Yeah, so to be clear, we're talking about a different type of lawsuit than the type that folks may have seen groups of young people filing. Those were cases filed.
1: They were saying that it was their future being jeopardized. Yeah.
0: Well, and they were filing those cases against the federal and in some cases state governments. We're talking about lawsuits filed by state and local governments against major fossil fuel companies. So if folks visit our website at climateintegrity.org, you can see a map of where all these cases are. But today there are 11 states and dozens of communities from Hawaii to Maine that have brought these types of lawsuits and are currently fighting in court to be able to put the evidence of Big Oil's deception in front of a jury. Many of these cases are passing a stage called the motion to dismiss. That's what this wrongful death case out of Washington State just passed, where the oil companies file motions to dismiss the case. A court looks at the arguments and says, no, this case should go forward. And so we've seen communities such as Boulder, Colorado, Honolulu, Hawaii, and in states like Massachusetts, Minnesota, Vermont, Connecticut, reach this part of litigation and courts say these cases can move forward. Now, as I said earlier, the fossil fuel industry, as you can imagine, has pretty much outright said, we don't want to be the next big tobacco. And they are in absolute panic mode, fighting tooth and nail to escape accountability. They've been pleading with the U.S. Supreme Court to take up one of these cases for years. And earlier this year, the court agreed to take a case out of Boulder, Colorado that's going to be heard by the court this fall. That is one specific case in one specific place, you know, making one specific set of arguments. But that is going to be a really big moment for people to pay attention to this fall. The case is filed by the city and county of Boulder, Colorado against ExxonMobil and Suncor Energy. And the justices will be hearing some issues in that case that are relevant to many of the others.
1: So this is different from the individual case that that Misty Leon has brought in Washington about her mother. There are states that are actually suing, but are there other cases of individuals as well?
0: No, this Misty Leon's case is the first of its kind. So like I said, while there's many state and local governments that, you know, going back to 2017, 2018 have brought these lawsuits and they're slowly making their way through the courts, this case out of Washington State is the first that is seeking to hold oil companies accountable for an individual's death in a climate disaster.
1: And does it matter whether it's being brought by an individual or a state government? I suppose, you know, in terms of wanting to see the big picture and wanting to hold big oil accountable, is it a matter of trying everything?
0: They're different cases bringing different arguments, right? So these are mostly cases being brought under various state laws. Some, like this case out of Boulder, Colorado, are seeking to make companies pay for climate damages that they knew their products would fuel. You know, Boulder is where in 2021 they had the Marshall Fire, the most destructive wildfire in Colorado history. But then there are other cases like a lawsuit that Massachusetts has against ExxonMobil that could go to trial as soon as next year that's focused on consumer protection claims, basically saying, hey, you deceived the people of Massachusetts in violation of our state consumer protection laws. And I think an important thing to underline about these cases is none of these lawsuits are seeking to solve the climate crisis. What these lawsuits are about is accountability. We still need clean energy solutions and to speed the transition, and we still need federal and state climate action to make the climate crisis not as bad as it currently is and will continue to be. But what these cases are all about is holding the actors who got us in this mess accountable. You know, I think one way to think about this is the lawsuits against tobacco companies weren't seeking to cure lung cancer. They were seeking to make the companies pay for public health harms that they knowingly caused. And that's what many of these lawsuits are focusing on. It's the monetary damages that climate change is causing to communities that now have to pay to protect their residents and their infrastructure from greater and greater extreme weather events. But it's also just the fact that in the U.S., you should not be able, under the law, to knowingly sell a dangerous product and lie to consumers about its effects. And so these are very important cases that are facing a lot of opposition from the fossil fuel industry and their political allies.
1: Thank you so much, Mike. Good luck to you.
0: Thanks for having me.
1: My guest has been Mike Mina, the Communications Director for the Center for Climate Integrity. And I'm Sonali Kohatkar, host and executive producer of Rising Up with Sonali, an independently produced subscriber-supported program nationally syndicated to radio stations, free speech, TV, and podcast platforms.

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1: The Jungle, published in 1906 by Upton Sinclair, is an American classic. Going undercover, Sinclair spent 7 weeks inside the meatpacking plants gathering details for his novel. The Jungle is a fictional expose of the working conditions of the immigrant laborers in the meatpacking industry in Chicago. Set at the end of the 19th century, the Rudkus family has emigrated from Lithuania to America in search of a better life. As they settle into the packing town, meat processing neighborhood of Chicago, they find their dreams are unlikely to be realized. The family falls prey to various con men and makes a series of bad decisions that lead them to wretched poverty and terrible living conditions. All are forced to find jobs in dismal working conditions for their very survival. This novel was written during a period in American history when trusts were formed by multiple corporations to establish monopolies that stifled competition and fixed prices, leading to unthinkable working conditions and unfair business practices. Join us for the reading of Upton Sinclair's novel, The Jungle, in our regular 4 p.m. feature, Literature Aloud, exclusively on WRWK, The Work FM, 93.9 FM, theworkfm.org.
2: Chapter 8 of The Jungle. This LibriVox recording is in the public domain. Recording by Tom Weiss. The Jungle by Upton Sinclair. Chapter 8. Yet even by this deadly winter, the germ of hope was not to be kept from sprouting in their hearts. It was just at this time that the great adventure befell Maria. The victim was Timotheus Kushlaika, who played the violin. Everybody laughed at them, for Timotheus was petite and frail, and Maria could have picked him up and carried him off under one arm. But perhaps that was why she fascinated him. The sheer volume of Maria's energy was overwhelming. That first night at the wedding, Timotheus had hardly taken his eyes off her. And later on, when he came to find that she had really the heart of a baby, her voice and her violence ceased to terrify him, and he got the habit of coming to pay her visits on Sunday afternoons. There was no place to entertain company except in the kitchen, in the midst of the family, and Timotheus would sit there with his hat between his knees, never saying more than half a dozen words at a time, and turning red in the face before he managed to say those, until finally Jurgis would clap him upon the back in his hearty way, crying, "Come now, brother, give us a tune," and then Timotheus' face would light up, and he would get out his fiddle, tuck it under his chin, and play. And forthwith the soul of him would flame up and become eloquent. It was almost an impropriety, for all the while his gaze would be fixed upon Maria's face, until she would begin to turn red and lower her eyes. There was no resisting the music of Timotheus. However, even the children would sit awed and wondering, and the tears would run down Teta Elzbieta's cheeks. A wonderful privilege it was to be thus admitted into the soul of a man of genius, to be allowed to share the ecstasies and the agonies of his inmost life. Then there were other benefits accruing to Maria from this friendship, benefits of a more substantial nature. People paid Timotheus big money to come and make music on state occasions, and also they would invite him to parties and festivals, knowing well that he was too good-natured to come without his fiddle, and that having brought it, he could be made to play while others danced. Once he made bold to ask Maria to accompany him to such a party, and Maria accepted, to his great delight, after which he never went anywhere without her, while if the celebration were given by friends of his, he would invite the rest of the family also. In any case, Maria would bring back a huge pocketful of cakes and sandwiches for the children, and stories of all the good things she herself had managed to consume. She was compelled at these parties to spend most of her time at the refreshment table, for she could not dance with anybody except other women and very old men. Timotheus was of an excitable temperament and afflicted with a frantic jealousy, and any unmarried man who ventured to put his arm about the ample waist of Maria would be certain to throw the orchestra out of tune. It was a great help to a person who had to toil all the week to be able to look forward to some such relaxation as this on Saturday nights. The family was too poor and too hard worked to make many acquaintances. In Packingtown, as a rule, people know only their near neighbors and shopmates, and so the place is like a myriad of little country villages. But now there was a member of the family who was permitted to travel and widen her horizon, and so each week there would be new personalities to talk about, how so-and-so was dressed, and where she worked, and what she got, and whom she was in love with, and how this man had jilted his girl, and how she had quarreled with the other girl, and what had passed between them, and how another man beat his wife, and spent all her earnings upon drink, and pawned her very clothes. Some people would have scorned this talk as gossip, but then one has to talk about what one knows. It was one Saturday night, as they were coming home from a wedding, that Timotheus found courage and set down his violin case in the street and spoke his heart. And then Maria clasped him in her arms. She told them all about it the next day and fairly cried with happiness, for she said that Timotheus was a lovely man. After that, he no longer made love to her with his fiddle, but they would sit for hours in the kitchen, blissfully happy in each other's arms. It was the tacit convention of the family to know nothing of what was going on in that corner. They were planning to be married in the spring and have the garret of the house fixed up and live there. Timotheus made good wages, and little by little the family were paying back their debt to Maria, so she ought soon to have enough to start life upon, only with her preposterous soft-heartedness she would insist upon spending a good part of her money every week for things which she saw they needed. Maria was really the capitalist of the party, for she had become an expert can painter by this time. She was getting 14 cents for every 110 cans, and she could paint more than 2 cans every minute. Maria felt, so to speak, that she had her hand on the throttle, and the neighborhood was vocal with her rejoicings. Yet her friends would shake their heads and tell her to go slow. One could not count upon such good fortune forever. There were accidents that always happened. But Maria was not to be prevailed upon, and went on planning and dreaming of all the treasures she was going to have for her home. And so, when the crash did come, her grief was painful to see. For her canning factory shut down. Maria would about as soon have expected to see the sun shut down. The huge establishment had been to her a thing akin to the planets and the seasons, but now it was shut. And they had not given her any explanation. They had not even given her a day's warning. They had simply posted a notice one Saturday that all hands would be paid off that afternoon and would not resume work for at least a month. And that was all there was to it. Her job was gone. It was the holiday rush that was over, the girl said in answer to Maria's inquiries. After that, there was always a slack. Sometimes the factory would start up on half-time after a while, but there was no telling. It had been known to stay closed until way into the summer. The prospects were bad at present, for truckmen who worked in the storerooms said that these were piled up to the ceilings, so that the firm could not have found room for another week's output of cans. And they had turned off 3/4 of these men, which was a still worse sign, since it meant that there were no orders to be filled. It was all a swindle, can painting, said the girls. You were crazy with delight because you were making $12 or $14 a week and saving half of it, but you had to spend it all keeping alive while you were out. And so your pay was really only half what you thought. Maria came home, and because she was a person who could not rest without danger of explosion, they first had a great house cleaning, and then she set out to search Packingtown for a job to fill up the gap. as nearly all the canning establishments were shut down and all the girls hunting work, it will be readily understood that Maria did not find any. Then she took to trying the stores and saloons, and when this failed, she even traveled over into the far distant regions near the lakefront, where lived the rich people in great palaces, and begged there for some sort of work that could be done by a person who did not know English. The men upon the killing beds felt also the effects of the slump which had turned Maria out, but they felt it in a different way, in a way which made Jurgis understand at last all their bitterness. The big packers did not turn their hands off and close down like the canning factories, but they began to run for shorter and shorter hours. They had always required the men to be on the killing beds and ready for work at 7 o'clock, although there was almost never any work to be done till the buyers out in the yards had gotten to work, and some cattle had come over the chutes. That would often be 10 or 11 o'clock, which was bad enough in all conscience. But now, in the slack season, they would perhaps not have a thing for their men to do till late in the afternoon. And so they would have to loaf around, in a place where the thermometer might be 20 degrees below zero. At first one would see them running about, or skylarking with each other, trying to keep warm. But before the day was over, they would become quite chilled through and exhausted, and when the cattle finally came, so near frozen that to move was an agony. And then suddenly the place would spring into activity, and the merciless speeding up would begin. There were weeks at a time when Jurgis went home after such a day as this with not more than 2 hours' work to his credit, which meant about 35 cents. There were many days when the total was less than half an hour, and others when there was none at all. The general average was 6 hours a day, which meant, for Jurgis, about $6 a week, and this 6 hours of work wouldn't be done after standing on the killing bed till 1 o'clock, or perhaps even 3 or 4 o'clock in the afternoon. Like as not, there would come a rush of cattle at the very end of the day, which the men would have to dispose of before they went home, often working by electric light till 9 or 10, or even 12 or 1 o'clock, and without a single instant for a bite of supper. The men were at the mercy of the cattle. Perhaps the buyers would be holding off for better prices, if they could scare the shippers into thinking that they meant to buy nothing that day. They could get their own terms. For some reason, the cost of fodder for cattle in the yards was much above the market price, and you were not allowed to bring your own fodder. Then, too, a number of cars were apt to arrive late in the day, now that the roads were blocked with snow, and the packers would buy their cattle that night to get them cheaper, and then would come into play their ironclad rule, that all cattle must be killed the same day they were bought. There was no use kicking about this. There had been one delegation after another to see the packers about it, only to be told that it was the rule, and that there was not the slightest chance of its ever being altered. And so on Christmas Eve, Jurgis worked till nearly 1 o'clock in the morning, and on Christmas Day, he was on the killing bed at 7 o'clock. All this was bad, and yet it was not the worst. For after all the hard work a man did, he was paid for only part of it. Jurgis had once been among those who scoffed at the idea of these huge concerns cheating, and so now he could appreciate the bitter irony of the fact that it was precisely their size which enabled them to do it with impunity. One of the rules on the killing beds was that a man who was 1 minute late was docked an hour, and this was economical, for he was made to work the balance of the hour. He was not allowed to stand round and wait. And on the other hand, if he came ahead of time, he got no pay for that, though often the bosses would start up the gang 10 or 15 minutes before the whistle. And this same custom they carried over to the end of the day. They did not pay for any fraction of an hour for a broken time. A man might work full 50 minutes, but if there was no work to fill out the hour, there was no pay for him. Thus, the end of every day was a sort of lottery, a struggle, all but breaking into open war between the bosses and the men, the former trying to rush a job through, and the latter trying to stretch it out. Jurgis blamed the bosses for this, though the truth to be told, it was not always their fault, for the packers kept them frightened for their lives, and when one was in danger of falling behind the standard, what was easier than to catch up by making the gang work a while for the church? This was a savage witticism the men had, which Jurgis had to have explained to him. Old man Jones was great on missions and such things, and so, whenever they were doing some particularly disreputable job, the men would wink at each other and say, "Now we're working for the church." One of the consequences of all these things was that Jurgis was no longer perplexed when he heard the men talk of fighting for their rights. He felt like fighting now himself, and when the Irish delegate of the Butcher's Helpers Union came to him a second time, he received him in a far different spirit. A wonderful idea, it now seemed to Jurgis, this of the men, that by combining they might be able to make a stand and conquer the packers. Jurgis wondered who had first thought of it, and when he was told that it was a common thing for men to do in America, he got the first inkling of a meaning in the phrase, a free country. The delegate explained to him how it depended upon their being able to get every man to join and stand by the organization. And so, Jurgis signified that he was willing to do his share. Before another month was by, all the working members of his family had union cards, and wore their union buttons conspicuously and with pride. For fully a week, they were quite blissfully happy, thinking that belonging to a union meant an end to all their troubles. But only 10 days after she had joined, Maria's canning factory closed down, and that blow quite staggered them. They could not understand why the union had not prevented it, and the very first time she attended a meeting, Maria got up and made a speech about it. It was a business meeting, and was transacted in English, but that made no difference to Maria. She said what was in her, and all the pounding of the chairman's gavel and all the uproar and confusion in the room could not prevail. Quite apart from her own troubles, she was boiling over with a general sense of the injustice of it, and she told what she thought of the packers and what she thought of a world where such things were allowed to happen. And then, while the echoes of the hall rang with the shock of her terrible voice, she sat down again and fanned herself, and the meeting gathered itself together and proceeded to discuss the election of a recording secretary. Jurgis, too, had an adventure for the first time he attended a union meeting, but it was not of his own seeking. Jurgis had gone with the desire to get into an inconspicuous corner and see what was done. But this attitude of silent and open-eyed attention had marked him out for a victim. Tommy Finnegan was a little Irishman, with big staring eyes and a wild aspect, a hoister by trade, and badly cracked. Somewhere back in the far distant past, Tommy Finnegan had had a strange experience, and the burden of it rested upon him. All the balance of his life, he had done nothing but try to make it understood. When he talked, he caught his victim by the buttonhole, and his face kept coming closer and closer, which was trying because his teeth were so bad. Jurgis did not mind that, only he was frightened. The method of operation of the higher intelligences was Tom Finnegan's theme, and he desired to find out if Jurgis had ever considered that the representation of things in their present similarity might be altogether unintelligible upon a more elevated plane. There were assuredly wonderful mysteries about the developing of these things, and then, becoming confidential, Mr. Finnegan proceeded to tell of some discoveries of his own. "If ye ever had anything to do with spirits," said he, and looked inquiringly at Jurgis, who kept shaking his head. "Never mind, never mind," continued the other. "But their influences may be operating upon ye. It's sure as I'm telling ye, it's them that has the reference to the immediate surroundings that has the most of power. It was vouchsafed to me in me youthful days to be acquainted with spirits. And so Tommy Finnegan went on, expounding a system of philosophy, while the perspiration came out on Jurgis' forehead, so great was his agitation and embarrassment. In the end, one of the men, seeing his plight, came over and rescued him, but it was some time before he was able to find anyone to explain things to him, and meanwhile his fear lest the strange little Irishman should get him cornered again was enough to keep him dodging about the room the whole evening. He never missed a meeting, however. He had picked up a few words of English by this time, and friends would help him to understand. They were often very turbulent meetings, with half a dozen men declaiming at once in as many dialects of English, but the speakers were all desperately in earnest, and Jurgis was in earnest too, for he understood that a fight was on, and that it was his fight. Since the time of his disillusionment, Jurgis had sworn to trust no man, except in his own family. But here he discovered that he had brothers in affliction and allies. Their one chance for life was in union, and so the struggle became a kind of crusade. Jurgis had always been a member of the church, because it was the right thing to be, but the church had never touched him. He left all that for the women. Here, however, was a new religion, one that did touch him, that took hold of every fiber of him, and with all the zeal and fury of a convert, he went out as a missionary. There were many non-union men among the Lithuanians, and with these he would labor and wrestle in prayer, trying to show them the right. Sometimes they would be obstinate and refuse to see it, and Jurgis at last was not always patient. He forgot how he himself had been blind a short time ago, after the fashion of all crusaders since the original ones, who set out to spread the gospel of brotherhood by force of arms. End of chapter 8, recording by Tom Weiss. Chapter 9 of the Jungle. This LibriVox recording is in the public domain. Recording by Tom Weiss. The Jungle by Upton Sinclair. Chapter 9. One of the first consequences of the discovery of the Union was that Jurgis became desirous of learning English. He wanted to know what was going on at the meetings and to be able to take part in them, and so he began to look about him and to try to pick up words. The children, who were at school and learning fast, would teach him a few, and a friend loaned him a little book that had some in it, and Ona would read them to him. Then Jurgis became sorry that he could not read himself, and later on in the winter, when someone told him that there was a night school that was free, he went and enrolled. After that, every evening that he got home from the yards in time, he would go to the school. He would go even if he were in time for only half an hour. They were teaching him both to read and to speak English, and they would have taught him other things if only he had had a little time. Also, the Union made another great difference with him. It made him begin to pay attention to the country. It was the beginning of democracy with him. It was a little state, the Union, a miniature republic. Its affairs were every man's affairs, and every man had a real say about them. In other words, in the Union, Jurgis learned to talk politics. In the place where he had come from, there had not been any politics. In Russia, one thought of the government as an affliction, like the lightning and the hail. "Duck, little brother, duck," the wise old peasants would whisper. "Everything passes away." And when Jurgis had first come to America, he had supposed that it was the same. He had heard people say that it was a free country, but what did that mean? He found that here, precisely as in Russia, there were rich men who owned everything, and if one could not find any work, was not the hunger he began to feel the same sort of hunger? When Jurgis had been working about 3 weeks at Brown's, there had come to him one noontime a man who was employed as a night watchman, and who asked him if he would not like to take out naturalization papers and become a citizen. Jurgis did not know what that meant, but the man explained the advantages. In the first place, it would not cost him anything, and it would get him half a day off, with his pay, just the same. And then when election time came, he would be able to vote, and there was something in that. Jurgis was naturally glad to accept, and so the night watchman said a few words to the boss, and he was excused for the rest of the day. When, later on, he wanted a holiday to get married, he could not get it, and as for a holiday with pay just the same, what power had wrought that miracle heaven only knew. However, he went with the man, who picked up several other newly landed immigrants, Poles, Lithuanians, and Slovaks, and took them all outside, where stood a great four-horse tally-ho coach, with 15 or 20 men already in it. It was a fine chance to see the sights of the city, and the party had a merry time, with plenty of beer handed up from inside. So they drove downtown and stopped before an imposing granite building, in which they interviewed an official who had the papers all ready, with only the names to be filled in. So each man, in turn, took an oath, of which he did not understand a word, and then was presented with a handsome ornamented document with a big red seal and the shield of the United States upon it, and was told that he had become a citizen of the Republic and the equal of the President himself. A month or two later, Jurgis had another interview with this same man, who told him where to go to register. And then finally, when election day came, the packing houses posted a notice that men who desired to vote might remain away until 9 that morning, and the same night watchman took Jurgis and the rest of his flock into the back room of a saloon and showed each of them where and how to mark a ballot, and then gave each $2 and took them to the polling place, where there was a policeman on duty, especially to see that they got through all right. Jurgis felt quite proud of this good luck, till he got home and met Jonas, who had taken the leader aside and whispered to him, offering to vote 3 times for $4, which offer had been accepted. And now in the Union, Jurgis met men who explained all this mystery to him, and he learned that America differed from Russia in that its government existed under the form of a democracy. The officials who ruled it and got all the graft had to be elected first. And so there were 2 rival sets of grafters, known as political parties, and the one got the office who bought the most votes. Now and then, the election was very close, and that was the time the poor man came in. In the stockyards, this was only in national and state elections, or in local elections, the Democratic Party always carried everything. The ruler of the district was

and he had the city bring garbage to fill up the hole, so that he could build houses to sell to the people. Then, too, he sold the bricks to the city at his own price, and the city came and got them in its wagons. And also he owned the other hole nearby, where the stagnant water was. And it was he who cut the ice and sold it. And what was more, if the men told truth, he had not had to pay any taxes for the water. And he had built the ice house out of city lumber, and had not had to pay anything for that. The newspapers had got hold of that story, and there had been a scandal. But Scully had hired somebody to confess and take all the blame, and then skip the country. It was said, too, that he had built his brick kiln in the same way, and that the workmen were on the city payroll while they did it. However, one had to press closely to get these things out of the men, for it was not their business, and Mike Scully was a good man to stand in with. A note signed by him was equal to a job any time at the packing houses, and also he employed a good many men himself, and worked them only 8 hours a day, and paid them the highest wages. This gave him many friends, all of whom he had gotten together into the War Whoop League, whose clubhouse you might see just outside the yards. It was the biggest clubhouse, and the biggest club in all Chicago, and they had prize fights every now and then, and cockfights, and even dog fights. The policemen in the district all belonged to the league, and instead of suppressing the fights, they sold tickets for them. The man that had taken Jurgis to be naturalized was one of these Indians, as they were called, and on election day there would be hundreds of them out, and all with big wads of money in their pockets, and free drinks at every saloon in the district. That was another thing, the men said. All the saloon keepers had to be Indians, and to put up on demand, otherwise they could not do business on Sundays, nor have any gambling at all. In the same way, Scully had all the jobs in the fire department at his disposal, and all the rest of the city graft in the stockyards district. He was building a block of flats somewhere up on Ashland Avenue, and the man who was overseeing it for him was drawing pay as a city inspector of sewers. The city inspector of water pipes had been dead and buried for over a year, but somebody was still drawing his pay. The city inspector of sidewalks was a barkeeper at the War Whoop Cafe, and maybe he could make it uncomfortable for any tradesman who did not stand in with Sully. Even the packers were in awe of him, so the men said. It gave them pleasure to believe this, for Scully stood as the people's man, and boasted of it boldly when election day came. The packers had wanted a bridge at Ashland Avenue, but they had not been able to get it till they had seen Scully. And it was the same with Bubbly Creek, which the city had threatened to make the packers cover over till Scully had come to their aid. Bubbly Creek is an arm of the Chicago River and forms the southern boundary of the yards. All the drainage of the square mile of packing houses empties into it, so that it is really a great open sewer 100 or 2 feet wide. One long arm of it is blind, and the filth stays there forever and a day. The grease and chemicals that are poured into it undergo all sorts of strange transformations, which are the cause of its name. It is constantly in motion, as if huge fish were feeding in it, or great leviathans disporting themselves in its depths. Bubbles of carbonic acid gas will rise to the surface and burst, and make rings 2 or 3 feet wide. Here and there, the grease and filth have caked solid, and the creek looks like a bed of lava. Chickens walk about on it, feeding, and many times an unwary stranger has started to stroll across and vanished temporarily. The packers used to leave the creek that way, till every now and then the surface would catch on fire and burn furiously, and the fire department would have to come and put it out. Once, however, an ingenious stranger came and started to gather this filth in scows to make lard out of.
and then the packers took the cue,

and got an injunction to stop him, and afterward gathered it themselves. The banks of Bubbly Creek are plastered thick with hairs, and this also the packers gather and clean. And there were things even stranger than this, according to the gossip of the men. The packers had secret mains through which they stole billions of gallons of the city's water. The newspapers had been full of this scandal. Once there had even been an investigation and an actual uncovering of the pipes, but nobody had been punished, and the thing went right on. And then there was the condemned meat industry, with its endless horrors. The people of Chicago saw the government inspectors in Packingtown, and they all took that to mean that they were protected from diseased meat. They did not understand that these 163 inspectors had been appointed at the request of the packers, and that they were paid by the United States government to certify that all the diseased meat was kept in the state. They had no authority beyond that. For the inspection of meat to be sold in the city and state, the whole force in Packingtown consisted of three henchmen of the local political machine. Rules and regulations for the inspection of livestock and their products. United States Department of Agriculture, Bureau of Animal Industries, Order Number 125. Section 1. Proprietors of slaughterhouses, canning, salting, packing, or rendering establishments engaged in the slaughtering of cattle, sheep, or swine, or the packing of any of their products, the carcasses or products of which are to become subjects of interstate or foreign commerce, shall make application to the Secretary of Agriculture for inspection of said animals and their products. Section 15. Such rejected or condemned animals shall at once be removed by the owners from the pens containing animals which have been inspected and found to be free from disease and fit for human food, and shall be disposed of in accordance with the laws, ordinances, and regulations of the state and municipality in which said rejected or condemned animals are located. Section 25. A microscopic examination for trichinae made of all swine products exported to countries requiring such examination. No microscopic examination will be made of hogs slaughtered for interstate trade, but this examination shall be confined to those intended for the export trade. And shortly afterward, one of these, a physician, made the discovery that the carcasses of steers, which had been condemned as tubercular by the government inspectors, and which therefore contained ptomaines, which are deadly poisons, were left upon an open platform and carted away to be sold in the city. And so he insisted that these carcasses be treated with an injection of kerosene, and was ordered to resign the same week. So indignant were the packers that they went farther and compelled the mayor to abolish the whole Bureau of Inspection, so that since then there has not been even a pretense of any interference with the graft. There was said to be $2,000 a week hush money from the tubercular steers alone, and as much again from the hogs which had died of cholera on the trains, and which you might see any day being loaded into boxcars and hauled away to a place called Globe in Indiana, where they made a fancy grade of lard. Jurgis heard of these things little by little, in the gossip of those who were obliged to perpetrate them. It seemed as if every time you met a person from a new department, you heard of new swindles and new crimes. There was, for instance, a Lithuanian who was a cattle butcher for the plant where Maria had worked, which killed meat for canning only, and to hear this man describe the animals which came to his place would have been worthwhile for a Dante or a Zola. It seemed that they must have agencies all over the country to hunt out old and crippled and diseased cattle to be canned. There were cattle which had been fed on whiskey malt, the refuse of the breweries, and had become what the men called steerly, which means covered with boils. It was a nasty job killing these, for when you plunged your knife into them, they would burst and splash foul-smelling stuff into your face.
and when a man's sleeves were smeared with blood and his hands steeped in it, how was he ever to wipe his face or to clear his eyes so that he could see? It was stuff such as this that made the embalmed beef that had killed several times as many United States soldiers as all the bullets of the Spaniards. Only the army beef, besides, was not fresh canned. It was old stuff that had been lying for years in the cellars. Then, one Sunday evening, Jurgis sat puffing his pipe by the kitchen stove and talking with an old fellow whom Jonas had introduced and who worked in the canning rooms at Durham's. And so Jurgis learned a few things about the great and only Durham canned goods, which had become a national institution. They were regular alchemists at Durham's. They advertised a mushroom ketchup, and the men who made it did not know what a mushroom looked like. They advertised potted chicken, and it was like the boarding house soup of the comic papers through which a chicken had walked with rubbers on. Perhaps they had a secret process for making chickens chemically. Who knows, said Jurgis' friend. The things that went into the mixture were tripe, and the fat of pork, and beef suet, and hearts of beef, and finally, the waste ends of veal, when they had any. They put these up in several grades, and sold them at several prices, but the contents of the cans all came out of the same hopper. And then there was potted game, and potted grouse, potted ham, and deviled ham, deviled, as the men called it. Deviled ham was made out of the waste ends of smoked beef that were too small to be sliced by the machines, and also tripe, dyed with chemicals so that it would not show white, and trimmings of hams and corned beef, and potatoes, skins and all, and finally the hard, cartilaginous gullets of beef, after the tongues had been cut out. All this ingenious mixture was ground up and flavored with spices to make it taste like something. Anybody who could invent a new imitation had been sure of a fortune from old Durham, said Jurgis' informant. But it was hard to think of anything new in a place where so many sharp wits had been at work for so long, where men welcomed tuberculosis in the cattle they were feeding because it made them fatten more quickly, and where they bought up all the old rancid butter left over in the grocery stores of a continent and oxidized it by a forced air process to take away the odor, rechurned it with skim milk, and sold it in bricks in the cities. Up to a year or two ago, it had been the custom to kill horses in the yards, ostensibly for fertilizer. But after long agitation, the newspapers had been able to make the public realize that the horses were being canned. Now, it was against the law to kill horses in Packingtown, and the law was really complied with, for the present at any rate. Any day, however, one might see sharp-horned and shaggy-haired creatures running with the sheep, and yet what a job you would have to get the public to believe that a good part of what it buys for lamb and mutton is really goat's flesh. There was another interesting set of statistics that a person might have gathered in Packingtown, those of the various afflictions of the workers. When Jurgis had first inspected the packing plants with Shedvilas, he had marveled while he listened to the tale of all the things that were made out of the carcasses of animals, and of all the lesser industries that were maintained there. Now he found that each one of these lesser industries was a separate little inferno, in its way as horrible as the killing beds, the source and fountain of them all. The workers in each of them had their own peculiar diseases, and the wandering visitor might be skeptical about all the swindles, but he could not be skeptical about these, for the worker bore the evidence of them about on his own person. Generally, he had only to hold out his hand. There were the men in the pickle rooms, for instance, where old Antanas had gotten his death. Scarce a one of these that had not some spot of horror on his person. Let a man so much as scrape his finger pushing a truck into the pickle room, and he might have a sore that would put him out of the world.
all the joints in his fingers might be eaten by the acid, one by one. Of the butchers and floorsmen, the beef boners and trimmers, and all those who used knives, you could scarcely find a person who had the use of his thumb. Time and again, the base of it had been slashed, till it was a mere lump of flesh against which the men pressed the knife to hold it. The hands of these men would be crisscrossed with cuts, until you could no longer pretend to count them or to trace them. They would have no nails. They had worn them off pulling hides. Their knuckles were swollen so that their fingers spread out like a fan. There were men who worked in the cooking rooms, in the midst of steam and sickening odors, by artificial light. In these rooms, the germs of tuberculosis might live for 2 years, but the supply was renewed every hour. There were the beef luggers, who carried 200-pound quarters into the refrigerator cars, a fearful kind of work that began at 4 o'clock in the morning and that wore out the most powerful men in a few years. There were those who worked in the chilling rooms and whose special disease was rheumatism. The time limit that a man could work in the chilling rooms was said to be 5 years. There were the wool pluckers whose hands went to pieces even sooner than the hands of the pickle men, for the pelts of the sheep had to be painted with acid to loosen the wool, and then the pluckers had to pull out this wool with their bare hands till the acid had eaten their fingers off. There were those who made the tins for the canned meat, and their hands, too, were a maze of cuts, and each cut represented a chance for blood poisoning. Some worked at the stamping machines, and it was very seldom that one could work along there at the pace that was set and not give out and forget himself, and have a part of his hand chopped off. There were the hoisters, as they were called, whose task it was to press the lever which lifted the dead cattle off the floor. They ran along upon a rafter, peering down through the damp and the steam, and as old Durham's architects had not built the killing room for the convenience of the hoisters, at every few feet they would have to stoop under a beam, say 4 feet above the one they ran on, which got them into the habit of stooping, so that in a few years they would be walking like chimpanzees. Worst of any, however, were the fertilizer men, and those who served in the cooking rooms. These people could not be shown to a visitor, for the odor of a fertilizer man would scare any ordinary visitor at 100 yards, and as for the other men who worked in tank rooms full of steam, and in some of which there were open vats near the level of the floor, their peculiar trouble was that they fell into the vats, and when they were fished out, there was never enough of them left to be worth exhibiting. Sometimes they would be overlooked for days, till all but the bones of them had gone out to the world as Durham's pure leaf lard. End of chapter 9. Recording by Tom Weiss.

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1: Greetings and salutations, everyone. This is Harry Kolatz, Jr., Richmond writer and public historian. I suppose you could call me for the WRWKLP 93.9 FM, the Work FM from Midlothian, serving Chesterfield, Henrico, Richmond, Goochland, and Hanover counties. 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
2: Marlena Dietrich. In America, sex is an obsession. In other parts of the world, it is a fact.
3: Supposing you wake up in the morning, and it's a lovely morning. Let's take today, right here and now, here we are in this paradise of a place. And some of us have got to go to work on Monday. Is that a problem? For many people it is. It spoils the taste of what's going on now. When we wake up in bed on Monday morning and think of the various hurdles we've got to jump that day, immediately we feel sad and bored and bothered. Whereas actually we're just lying in bed. So the Taoist trick says, simply live now and there will be no problems. That's the meaning of the Zen saying, when you are hungry, eat. When you are tired, sleep. When you walk, walk. When you sit, sit. Rinzai, the great Tang Dynasty master, said, in the practice of Buddhism, there is no place for using effort. Sleep when you're tired, move your bowels, eat when you're hungry. That's all. The ignorant will laugh at me, but the wise will understand. And at the end of this morning's talk, I pointed out to you the immediate way. The way through now. When you know that this moment is the Tao, and this moment is considered by itself, without past and without future, eternal, neither coming into being nor going out of being, there is nirvana. There is no such thing as a progression in time. The spring does not become the summer. There is first spring and then there is summer. So in the same way, you now do not become you later. This is T.S. Eliot's idea in Four Quartets, where he says that the person who has settled down in the train to read the newspaper is not the same person who stepped onto the train from the platform. And therefore also you who sit here are not the same people who came in at the door. These states are separate, each in its own place. And the person sitting here and now is not the person who will die. We are all a constant flux. And the continuity of the person from past through present to future is as illusory in its own way as the upward movement of the red lines on a revolving barber pole. You know, it goes round and round and round, and the whole thing seems to be going up or going down, whichever the case may be. But actually nothing is going up or down. So when you throw a pebble into the pond and you make a concentric rings of waves, there is an illusion that the water is flowing outwards. And no water is flowing outwards at all. Water is only going up and down. What appears to move outward is the wave, not the water. Our seeming to go along in a course of time, it doesn't really happen. The Buddhists say, suffering exists, but no one who suffers. Deeds exist, but no doers are found. A path there is, but no one who follows it. And nirvana is, but no one who attains it. So, in this way, they look upon the continuity of life as the same sort of illusion that is produced when you take a cigarette and in the dark whirl it, and the illusion of a circle is created, whereas there is only the one point of fire. The argument then is, so long as you're in the present, there aren't any problems. Things just do what they do. It's just like that. A really virtuous person doesn't show his virtue. Well, there's a poem in Chinese which says, entering the forest, he doesn't disturb a blade of grass. Entering the water, he doesn't make a ripple. He looks very ordinary, and so his virtue can't be detected. He doesn't stink of virtue. So now, when it comes to Taoism, this is a point of view that becomes explicit in Chinese history. It used to be said that Lao Tzu was originally thought to have been a contemporary of Confucius, who lived between 600 and 500 BC. But the general weight of scholarly opinion today is that the Lao Tzu book is about 400. And the book is called the Tao Te Ching. And so Jing in Chinese means a classical book or scripture. Tao is usually translated the way, but I would prefer to call it the course of nature. And De means virtue, but in the sense that we use the word virtue when we say the healing virtue of a plant. And water is very often used by Lao Tzu to give the idea of Tao, because water always takes the line of least resistance. Water is very soft, and yet one of the strongest things in the world. You can chop water with a sword, but leave no wound. So what everybody wants to know then is how to acquire that great naturalness. How do you do it? Wu Wei. Wei means to act, to strain, to strive, or to interfere. And so the Taoist manner of life is Wu Wei. Don't force it. Always go with the stream. You may need to use a rudder, but don't ever go against the stream. If you are swimming and you're caught in a very strong current, you'll be lost if you try to swim against it. You must swim with it and edge to the side. That's De, you see. That's magical power. But it all comes about through not using effort, not straining at anything, never straining.

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0: 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From Pacifica Radio in Los Angeles, this is The Bradcast, as heard on KPFK 90.7 FM in LA and on dozens of other fine affiliate stations over both the public airwaves and the internets around the country and the world, blanketing planet Earth. I'm Brad Friedman, your friendly investigative blogger, journalist, troublemaker, muckraker, an all-around swell fellow, says me from bradblog.com. Thank you very much for joining us today. Welcome to the Bradcast. Coming up momentarily, we head across the pond to London to speak with one of the most delightfully named people I've ever heard of.
1: Yes.
0: Verity Coyle is her name, of yes. Human Rights Watch, to discuss this bizarre and frankly, troubling report from the Washington Post over the weekend regarding the U.S. and Russia seemingly coming together, working together to undermine talks on an international treaty regarding the regulation of the use of autonomous weapons. Yes, weapon systems that essentially use artificial intelligence for targeting and decision making. And apparently, if it is up to the U.S. and Russia, who seem to now be colluding together on this, doing so, making targeting and operational decisions by AI without human intervention, without even allowing human intervention for some reason. That seems important to the Donald Trump administration right now, and the Pentagon is run by his Defense Secretary Pete Hegseth, which is all troubling on its own, even before we add the Russia collusion piece of it there.
1: Yeah, it's very concerning. Why on earth would anybody, especially the United States, try to scuttle or undermine a treaty that prevents human review of killer robots?
0: Well, we will find out shortly, I suspect. We'll discuss all of that and what it means momentarily. We'll try to unpack it for you and, of course, for Desi Doyen. You doing okay, Des?
1: Yes, of course. And
0: frankly, unpack it for me with Ms. Coyle, who's been working on related matters in diplomatic circles for a couple of decades now, long before they partnered with Human Rights Watch, partnered with several other groups on a website known as StopKillerRobots.org. Anyway, before we get there, a few items of note today. Also troubling ones, I'm afraid. The first, which is still unspooling as we go to air today, so the facts here are still being pieced together, but a pilot apparently stabbed his co-pilot aboard a plane headed to Israel from the United Arab Emirates on Wednesday, and may have tried to crash the aircraft with 174 people on board. That characterization of the events comes from Israel Prime Minister Benjamin Netanyahu, so it doesn't hurt to be wary there about exactly what may or may not have happened. But that's what Netanyahu has been reporting today. What has been reliably documented is that passengers lived through scenes of terror as the Fly Dubai flight approaching Tel Aviv shook violently and abruptly plummeted after it had originated in Dubai. Quote, I thought it was a plane malfunction, but then I started hearing screamings about stabbings, said Abiatar Alevi, a 17-year-old student who was on board. To mention this to NBC News, Alevi said that he thought he was going to die as he felt the plane rapidly descend with, quote, screaming people, running, panicking, blood. Flight data indicates the Boeing 737 plunged more than 14,000 feet in just 29 seconds, according to Flight Trader 24. All Fly Dubai flights to and from Israel have now been temporarily suspended as authorities continue their probe into what occurred on flight FZ-1073. According to a spokesperson for the airline, the mid-air incident led to a diversion and successful, incredibly enough, thank God, emergency landing at Saudi Arabia's Tabuk Airport. A rescue flight later brought the passengers all the way to Israel, to the Ben-Gurion airport. At Ben-Gurion, Netanyahu personally thanked a passenger named Yaniv Hayoum, who was still wearing a bloodied T-shirt, who told cameras that he was among those to enter the cockpit and subdue the attacking pilot after screams of help were heard. Hayoum told reporters that he and three other passengers helped in the effort to save the plane and all of those aboard. The group struggled to open the cockpit door, however. Hayoum said, quote, "We managed to get it open, but what made it difficult for us was the pilot himself. He had been stabbed and was on the other side of the door." Israeli officials also praised the stabbed pilot, identified as an Indian national, for his actions in opening the cockpit door, which since 9/11 have been locked from the inside. Unlocking that door, however, allowed the passengers and crew apparently to be able to rush in, secure the cockpit, and prevent the plane from crashing. Somehow, they were able to land it safely in Saudi Arabia. Video from on board appears to show two people lying on the floor, visibly bloodied as others crowded around them in the cabin. The stabbed pilot is said to be in stable condition in a hospital in Saudi Arabia. Four U.S. citizens who are dual nationals were on board the flight, according to two U.S. officials. Prime Minister's spokesperson from Israel said that, quote, "There is a strong opinion that the incident was a terror attack, but we can't be sure until we debrief everybody. No country or terror organization has claimed the incident as we go to air." As I said, still pieces coming together here. The pilot who allegedly committed the stabbing is believed to be a citizen of Oman. He is in custody now in Saudi Arabia. There are no indications that Iran directed or was involved in today's attack. At least according to a senior U.S. official who was briefed on the Israeli investigation and who spoke to NBC. The aircraft was, quote, "successfully secured and landed by on-duty crew traveling on board the airline," according to Fly Dubai, which added, "We urge all parties to refrain from premature speculation while authorities gather the facts of what actually happened here." The incident comes at a time, of course, of high tension in Israel ahead of next month's parliamentary election, which will be a big test for Benjamin Netanyahu as he faces discontent over Gaza and Iran. And just ahead of the third anniversary of Hamas's October 7 attack in Israel, which led to Israel's assault and ongoing occupation of Gaza. That's about all we know at this hour. There's a lot of speculation, as I said, out there. Hard to know right now what is true, what isn't. So as usual, we will stick to the known facts as things unfold in the hours and days ahead. Good news here, however, ultimately, as horrific as it all must have been for those passengers, I can't even imagine. But so far, it looks like everyone has made it out alive from this horrible incident for whatever reason it occurred. Moving on to cheerier news today, the artificial intelligence that could very well destroy all of humanity in a few short years. And the brilliant U.S. president, who we have overseeing it all now, so why worry? President Donald Trump on Tuesday said that he and a large group of leaders of artificial intelligence companies had signed a voluntary accord that will include internal and external reviews during a meeting at the White House on Tuesday aimed at addressing Americans' fears about the technology. Quote, "I think I'm seeing tremendous self-policing, and they understand that they have to self-police," Donald Trump told reporters during an impromptu press conference outside the White House. If they're self-policing, why bother coming together at or signing anything at all at this point?
1: Indeed.
0: Trump and House Speaker Mike Johnson met with leading executives from top tech firms that are spending hundreds of billions of dollars to build out AI infrastructure, including data centers, in communities across the country, which have sparked grassroots bipartisan opposition, as AP reports it, though I should clarify what AP did not. There may be bipartisan opposition among the people, among the voters, but not among elected officials, where Republicans, especially Donald Trump, has been very supportive of these building these enormous data centers anywhere and everywhere across the country, no matter the cost, no matter the location, no matter how they may the harm that they may cause to local communities, or the cost and availability and the price of energy that they all spike for local residents, not to mention the ultimate dangers of AI itself. Microsoft founder Bill Gates recently spoke with the New York Times' Ezra Klein about the harms that he sees right now from AI, and scoffed at the notion that either the companies would self-police, would monitor and filter themselves, or that existing laws would somehow be enough to keep these companies and their technologies in check.
2: Why is anything needed beyond, and is anything needed beyond, the simply natural incentives under capitalism and normal corporate reputational management?
3: Well, I almost can't believe you're asking that. This is the most dangerous thing that humans have ever gone near. In other areas, do we just say, hey, release your drugs? There's no FDA. There's no airline safety board. There's no requirements that cars use seatbelts. Do we just use the liability laws to try and keep humans safe? You know, oh, you're shipping opioids. Somebody should just sue you. I mean, we've created a society that tries to keep people safe, not by saying, oh, we can bankrupt the person who does that. The harms here, and you say there's filtering. There's not filtering. You can take an open source model that can create bioweapons and disable any monitoring of any kind. And this exists today. So no, there is no filtering of any kind. And so, you know, say, you know, you kill 100 million. You want to use a lawsuit? I almost can't keep a straight face.
0: Back to the White House now, where Donald Trump was trumpeting his supposed voluntary accord signed after a brief meeting by him and the top AI leaders, including Anthropic CEO Dario Amodei, Google CEO Sundar Pichai, Meta CEO Mark Zuckerberg, OpenAI President Greg Brockman, NVIDIA CEO Jensen Huang, and Elon Musk, founder of XAI. Trump was busy telling reporters not to worry. Don't worry about anything. Everything was great. And he compared the brief, entirely voluntary document that they all signed, him and the AI executives seem to compare it to the U.S. Constitution.
4: Mr. President, tell us why the world should not be concerned about AI, why there shouldn't be guardrails.
5: Because we have people that love our country and love the world
4: a
5: lot.
4: But it requires more than love, doesn't it, sir?
5: No, it requires this, and they're the smartest people in the world. And we had a great meeting today, every one of them. We had a great, really a great, great meeting. It was something very, very special. We had the top, I'd say it looked like a group of about 40, but whatever it was, here's one of them right here, Jensen, and NVIDIA. And they love our country, they love the world, and they came together and they did something that few people really, it's almost like a constitution in a way.
0: No, no, it's not like a constitution in any way, shape, or form. The accord, which Trump posted on his social media site late on Tuesday, opened the door to future regulation, but focused on four voluntary steps for the companies to take if they feel like it. Apparently, no big. The accord said the companies would implement, quote, robust internal controls, partner with an independent external auditor to assess whether the controls were working, and establish a committee within each company's board of directors to evaluate reports from internal and external auditors.
1: Wow, a committee.
0: A committee that is part of the board of directors. These companies get to police themselves. And more specifically, the company's board of directors, the ones who are also responsible for making sure that, you know, the company turns a profit for shareholders. That board of directors will evaluate reports from any auditors, either inside or outside the company, to, you know, make sure everything's cool. should work. I see no downsides here. Quote, over time, it may make sense to codify these steps into laws and regulations, the Constitution said. Yet there were some notes of caution on Tuesday. Dario Amodei, the CEO of Anthropic, which makes the Claude chatbot and who has been one of the more outspoken voices calling for a slowdown, at least, in AI development. He said, quote, the technology has very real risks. And, you know, the mechanism, how we address those risks, is still under discussion, Amodei said. That, after the Trump administration previously threatened charges against the company, against Amadeus company, for not removing restrictions barring the use of their software for military targeting without human intervention. More on that in a moment. Trump suggested that about 10 people would be named to a committee to, quote, watch over the whole enterprise. That should be easy. And he said that the accord would be not legally binding, but, quote, morally binding.
1: Coming from Trump, gosh, yeah. That doesn't mean much.
0: If you can't trust Trump and the billionaire heads of the major AI companies like, oh, I don't know, Elon Musk and Mark Zuckerberg and Sam Altman, if you can't trust them to be moral, well, what has the world come to at that point? No, seriously, what has this world come to at this point? Other experts are skeptical of putting, quote, so much faith in self-policing, like Robin Gia, an assistant professor of computer science at the University of Southern California, who said it's crucial to ensure that leading labs' intentions are, quote, well aligned with the broader interest of the American public. He pointed to the recent disclosures of hacking incidents by supposedly rogue AI agents who escaped control of the system and said, quote, as the models get better, the consequences of such things are only going to get greater. Some also took issue with the accord's vague, broad language. Alex Pascal, executive director of the Berkman Klein Center for Internet and Society, said, quote, the only way to reduce the risks and harms of AI to Americans is through robust legal liability, regulation, and fundamentally changing the race dynamics that are driving unsafe decision-making by frontier AI developers whose costs are borne by the American people. But earlier Tuesday, Trump promised that the U.S. government would not limit the development of artificial intelligence or support calls for any guardrails whatsoever or any other restrictions. And while all of that is terrifying enough on its own, imagine how terrifying it all becomes when you take these AI models, which have already escaped control in the labs, and hacked into outside companies and even the U.S. government, and you apply those AI models to weapons systems, major weapons systems, and then you go on to insist that there will be no guardrails or restrictions allowed, even for human intervention, to stop the machines, to stop the, yes, killer robots. Quick break, and we will check in overseas with one of the leaders who has long been calling for, yes, guardrails on these weapon systems and a binding, non-voluntary international treaty to ensure them. Verity Coyle of Human Rights Watch joins us straight ahead. I'm Brad Friedman, and you are listening to a scarier-than-usual Bradcast.
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0: 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According to an exclusive from Washington Post over the weekend, early this month, hundreds of diplomats huddled in a cavernous UN conference room in Switzerland working toward a muscular treaty to regulate the use of lethal autonomous weapons, weapon systems that can select and engage targets, including making the decision to use lethal force without direct human control over that specific action. It would be the first agreement between nations governing the use of killer artificial intelligence arms, sometimes referred to as, yes, killer robots. But on the last day of negotiations, early in September, the Post reports, the talks turned oddly aggressive. Over the next roughly 15 hours, U.S. and Russian diplomats hammered away at the document, removing a range of provisions designed to safeguard the use of artificial intelligence in weapons, according to three people familiar with the negotiations and documents reviewed by the Post. They stripped language requiring the systems to operate in a, quote, predictable and reliable manner, the people said, and removed a clause mandating that ethical considerations be taken into account, whatever that might mean in this context when using AI weaponry. The U.S. and Russia teams, as if they were working together here, also removed a provision requiring that humans review military targets developed by AI before a strike. Well, that doesn't sound good. In a closed-door session with U.N. cameras turned off and civil society observers removed, Washington and Moscow deployed their army of about 10 lawyers each, nearly twice the diplomatic presence of other delegations, to make changes that moved so quickly that the smaller delegations were left dizzied, the three people said. Quote, it was death by a thousand paper cuts, said one of them. The erosion of the agreement shows how the U.S. and Russia have worked to weaken global rules to regulate lethal AI weaponry as the Pentagon moves to rapidly infuse the burgeoning technology into its battlefield strategy. The talks are happening amid a fierce public debate over the existential risks of advanced AI, as at least some tech executives urge the world leaders to collaborate to impose limits on the technology. Of course, those executives could try and place limits on their own technology without any broad agreement. Though you may recall that earlier this year, when Anthropic refused the Pentagon's demands to drop two of its usage restrictions on its AI system called Claude, one restriction that bars the use of Claude in domestic mass surveillance of Americans and the other preventing deployment in fully autonomous weapon systems, well, Trump's former weekend Fox News host turned defense secretary insisted that Anthropic drop those restrictions. But the company refused. Hegseth then described Anthropic as a, quote, supply chain risk to national security, whatever you may decide that means, and officially blacklisted the company from all military contracts. Donald Trump himself then ordered all federal agencies to stop using Anthropic's technology entirely, saying, quote, we don't need it, we don't want it, and we will not do business with them again, as Anthropic vowed to legally challenge that supply chain risk designation in court. So in this case, even a company trying to ensure human intervention remains in use with their AI, particularly when it is used with weapons, faced blowback from the U.S. and the loss of millions, if not billions, of dollars in government contracts. Meanwhile, as the Post notes, the U.N. has for years tried to regulate AI weaponry with limited progress, and the latest directive being hashed out is the furthest that the effort has advanced, at least until the U.S. and Russia appeared to team up to scuttle as much of the effort as they could. As this diplomatic effort plays out, for good or ill, across the world, the use of artificial intelligence in war has quickly moved from scenarios that are largely theoretical to actual battlefield use. The U.S. military used Anthropic's chatbot to identify nearly 1,000 targets to strike in the first 24 hours of the war with Iran, according to the Post. Israel reportedly has heavily relied on AI for its military operations in Gaza. As alarmingly, over the past few months, AI companies have disclosed that their bots have autonomously hacked the servers of other organizations, including U.S. government websites like the Commerce Department, and that nefarious actors in places like Yemen and Iran have used chatbots to try to make weapons or target the U.S. military, sparking fears that the technology could become uncontrollable. This month, an Anthropic researcher quit the company and warned the public that AI could end the human race in a matter of years, setting off a furious debate in Washington over how to regulate it before it poses an existential threat to humanity. Though it seems to me like that cat is already out of the bag. As the Post observes, Washington's attempt to neutralize global rules on AI weaponry also provide insight into how it may approach regulating the U.S. military's use of the technology, as U.S. officials are currently revising the military's own lethal autonomous weapons directive released in 2023, well before the seemingly light-speed advances that we have seen in the technology in just recent months. Verity Coyle, the Deputy Director for Arms in the Crisis, Conflict, and Arms Division at Human Rights Watch, said weak rules governing lethal AI weaponry could have significant consequences. Quote, "It could mean machines can make life and death decisions without human control," she said, noting, quote, "the practical impact is stark, more civilian harm, less accountability, and a faster slide into riskier automated warfare." Yes, the killer robots, it seems, are actually now here. And the U.S., along with Russia, appear to be working very hard to block any sort of restrictions on their use, opposing even human intervention in their systems. Really? Yes. If I'm reading all of this right, yes, really. Joining us now from London, where she's in the office late for us today, is Verity Coyle of the international nonprofit watchdog Human Rights Watch, where she oversees the organization's work on humanitarian disarmament, from landmines and cluster munitions to incendiary weapons, explosive weapons in populated areas, and yes, autonomous weapons systems. Verity Coyle, thanks for staying up late for us out there today, and welcome to the broadcast.
1: Pleasure, Brad. Good to be here.
0: So much here that I'm really just beginning to wrap my brain around, I think, along with the rest of the world right now. So thank you for lending your expertise, and my apologies in advance, Verity, for any dumb questions. I may have a few of them, beginning with, what ultimately happened at that UN conference reported by Washington Post. But I understand some sort of agreement came out of it. We'll discuss it in a second. But how was it watered down, as you understand it, by the U.S. and Russia? And perhaps the more difficult question, why was it watered down by the U.S. and Russia?
1: Sure. So I think your description in the Post piece was excellent. A couple of the details of how it was watered down to start. So the diplomats narrowed the focus to just international humanitarian law, the laws that govern war. Mm-hmm. And previously, it had included international human rights law concerns and international criminal law. Now, the reason why it's important that those were taken out is it won't leave any options to consider law enforcement operations, even those during armed conflict, which is within the scope of the negotiating body they were in. Mm-hmm. And any type of narrowing leads to less protection, and it leads loopholes in the international law if these weapons are produced. You asked what cutting ethics meant. And the kind of principle there is it ignores human dignity, which is an underlying principle of international humanitarian law. And it's a fundamental concern for us when it comes to autonomous weapon systems. Eliminating predictability and reliability. I mean, if an operator doesn't know what a system will do, how can they determine at the time of use whether that system will comply with the law? And ultimately, the operator, the military actor that deploys the weapon to use force is responsible. But if you take away that predictability, then you lose a lot of the accountability chain. Go ahead.
0: Well, I was going to say, is the idea of taking out predictability and reliability something that would be meant to use, you know, perhaps down the road? Oh,

0: judgment to determine whether the expected civilian harm was excessive in relation to the anticipated military advantage in rapidly changing case-by-case situations. So if you couple that with the removal of predictability and reliability, there's a real storm of bad news coming down the line.
1: Yeah, I would say so. Now, the Post coverage seems to suggest that the two countries were working in tandem here when they sort of steamrolled all the other parties to the negotiations. Am I reading that correctly? Is that how you saw it? And if so, was that a surprise to the other states to see U.S. and Russia come in at the end and do what they did?
0: I would not speak to what goes on inside the heads of those diplomats, but I can give you some reflections from the approach. We always knew that the chair's text, the paper they were working on from June, July, was going to be under attack. This was the last meeting in a 3-year process. And so if it had survived as it was at the beginning of that week, in our view, it would have been a good basis for a negotiation of a treaty. It had all of the elements. It had many of the safeguards we've been calling for. It missed a couple of the big ones, right? There was still nothing on there about prohibiting autonomous weapons that target people. We think that that is a red line that should not be crossed. Unfortunately, the diplomats don't have it in there yet, but there's still time. And I will come to the hopeful bit of this, I hope, during our conversation.
1: Yes.
0: But the US and the Russians have the same objective. They wanted a weak treaty or a weak text that could form the basis of a treaty. And to be honest, they haven't agreed a document like this since 2019. And you alluded to that in your intro. I don't want to underplay how important it was that this group that includes the P5, that has 128 states, it has all the highly militarized states in the world in it. It's not fully inclusive, but it is a decent group of states to be talking about this. And they came to agreement on this text, and it is weak, but it would still serve, in our view, as a starting point for a negotiation, just maybe not as good a one as they could have had if Russia and the US hadn't have attacked it. I do wonder if they didn't manage to attack it enough. And we're going to find that out in November because that group of states comes back together at that point and has a big decision in front of them. They can either decide to start a negotiation for a legally binding instrument, or they can decide to do something else. But as you said, it's been over 10 years that these discussions have been ongoing, and we're getting closer and closer to fully autonomous weapon systems wreaking havoc on battlefields. So it really seems a cynical person would look at that gap, right? The pace of technological advancement and the slowness of this international law building, and say something fishy is going on here.
1: It certainly does seem like it. It seems like, at least from my reading of this from afar, that Russia and U.S. are colluding at this point for some reason. I guess they may have interests that match up here. But just to sort of help folks understand what we're looking at, early on in the Trump-Israel attack on Iran back in February, it appeared that a girls' school was part of the initial target set, described by the Post as having been created by a Claude chatbot made by Anthropic. Hundreds were killed at that school. Is that an example of the concerns that you have about autonomous weapon systems that this treaty, if we ever get to one, is meant to speak to? Or in this case, is that simply an example of the Pentagon, you know, choosing not to double check targets that were served up to it by an AI chatbot?
0: I think, first of all, it's an example of devastating civilian harm. And I know there's been a lot of commentary on what went wrong. Was it AI? Was it faulty intel? Was it laziness? Or was it systems that don't add up together? But fundamentally, this is a case of many, many innocent civilians being killed. And there are deep issues.

0: issues with systems not talking to each other and not being updated. But you spoke earlier about, should a human review the material mm-hmm. before the decision to deploy lethal force is taken? Absolutely. And should the human review that material meaningfully? And this is something else that was under attack during the week that we're talking about. And many of these systems allow a checkbox for a human. Mm-hmm. They do not allow, in our opinion, the full and proper consideration that militaries must take before they employ lethal force. So I probably didn't answer your question completely directly. Hmm. But I think it's a fusion of things there. But first and foremost, it was a devastating attack.
1: It was, and yet though, even with that now, we seem to have a Pentagon and an administration here that seems to want no restrictions, not only on their own use of the systems, but they want to force these companies to put no restrictions on the AI itself that is being used. I mean, aside from that seeming to be insane, why can you help me understand why even they would want that? Why would they even want a system that could run out of their own control?
0: I mean, we've heard President Trump say it himself, haven't we? Go fast and break things. And unfortunately, in this situation, he's talking about people and potentially his own troops as well. We speak to software engineers, we speak to AI engineers, and they are crying out for a regulatory framework in this area. And you spoke about that playing out with the Anthropic fight. And the ultimate decision there, because these people are at the frontier of technological advancement. They want to do great research. They want to create incredible things, but also they don't ultimately want to be responsible for systems that can go out of control and cause civilian harm and chaos. So it's very worrying that the President of the United States is casting aside guardrails, rules, regulations that are there to protect everybody, including American soldiers and the military leadership that will be held responsible when this goes wrong. Accountability is really essential to deter future unlawful acts and to punish past ones and to recognize victims suffering. It will be an interesting and horrific case if we do have a mass incident concerning autonomous weapon systems because there's been no regulation. And we have, the president on record as saying, yeah, go for it. It doesn't matter if there's harm. We should push ahead.
1: Not only does it not matter, but if you even try to include that in your software, we will, cut off all the contracts. We will, call you a national security threat. I mean, it's really been extraordinary to watch, at least from where I'm sitting. I suspect the rest of the world is similarly horrified. I mentioned that the U.S. military, under Joe Biden, back in 2023, had issued its own directive on the use of autonomous weapons. 2023 at this point seems 1,000 years ago when it comes to the speed of this technology that we now seem to be watching, and that the military now under Donald Trump is actually working on revising that directive. Was the initial directive on this sufficient at the time that it was put out in 23 as you see it? And either way, do you have any confidence, because I'll say I don't, but do you have any confidence that a Pentagon led by Donald Trump and his lackey Pete Hegseth are likely to somehow make it any better rather than worse at this point?
0: We'll have to wait and see what comes out before giving our analysis. But in terms of the 2023 directive, there were many positive elements within that that spoke to the issues that we've been talking about. And this is why it can seem confusing when you watch the US's behavior in international forums and then compare that to what they have at home. The US has often led the way with good policy suggestions and good operational mandates in this area. So to see it being dismantled under the new leadership is concerning, because also what the US does trickles to its allies. And I'm sitting here in London tonight, and we, you know, we're part of NATO, and those relationships are very important to European militaries. So where the US changes its posturing on particularly military issues, you do see that affecting not just the US approach, but other governments too. So We're waiting to see it fully. We'll analyze it. We'll give our view at that time. But it's not looking good that it will be strengthened, right? I mean, I think if we look at what happened in Geneva a few weeks ago, we would expect a similar approach of take the brakes off, reduce the requirement for control, and reduce some of the maybe what would be seen as barriers to being able to be the fastest and the deadliest. Mm. But it comes with risks. And one that I think it is important to consider is that, you know, there is in an arms race always the threat of weapons reaching the hands of states or non-state actors with absolutely no regard for international law and lowering the threshold to war. We see diversion, we see backwards engineering of systems. And so if systems are going out untested, they get lost as battlefield capture, who will the US weapons end up in the hands of, and how will they then be used? Mm. So there are many, many concerns as to why weapons reviews are in place, why proper training and evaluation and testing is really important. And to throw that away, I just think is walking into a very dangerous situation.
1: You mentioned a minute or two ago concerns about a mass incident. I'll leave it to you if you want to expand on what that might mean. But I mentioned that a number of employees and executives at a number of the AI companies have themselves taken pains to warn about the power of their technology and its ability to literally end humanity within a very few years. A statement like that just a year or two ago kind of would have seemed like a crazy person talking. Having been immersed in this field much longer than the rest of us, Verity Coyle, how real are those fears from where you sit as you watch these developments seemingly running out of control at this point?
0: I have been doing this for a while, as you noted, nearly 20 years now, and I have never seen the pace of weapon development as we have experienced in the last 4 years. The conflict in Ukraine is a big driver of that, but also the Israeli military and their desire to have decision support systems and systems that use mass surveillance to create target profiles. It is deeply, deeply concerning. When I spoke about a mass event, there's been some really interesting scenarios put forward when talking about war games and what an AI would do to achieve its objective. And if its objective was to destroy the other army, but with the laws of war, you can't target civilians. You can only have targets that are proportionate. You have to take, you know, all of these precautions under IHL. But would the AI at a point come to decide that actually the thing that's getting in the way of it achieving that aim is its controller and their silly IHL rules? And the way to achieve its objective would be to get rid of its controller, therefore releasing itself from those rules and move on and achieve its objective. And I think the bot escapes lately, the agent escapes. We are seeing daily stories of mass attacks on bodies like the UN, of banks, of all of these different places, of agents working together to achieve an objective that was never really even set for them, but they decided it would be a good thing to try. And then you want to put the world's most horrible weapons in a kind of symbiotic relationship with them, That's the sort of mass event I'm talking about. You know, I must say though, Human Rights Watch, we research, we document, and then we add analysis to the facts as we have uncovered them. What we've just talking about is a hypothesis, but it's one that is being written about by military academics. It's one that is being warned about by tech leaders. Mm-hmm. And yet the people in control, the person in control of the world's largest military, is not really paying attention to those experts. And we're not saying stop everything. What we're saying is there is a certain amount of regulation that would mean these weapons could be used in compliance with IHL, IHRL and international criminal law. Why not operate in that system so that everybody can be safe?
1: Which brings us back to the talks at the UN earlier in September, and what you regarded previously as perhaps something hopeful here that we can scrape out of this. What did happen? What ultimately did come out of those talks in September? Whether they were watered down by the U.S. and Russia or not? I know you wrote a little bit about this at Human Rights Watch at the time, and you actually seemed to be somewhat encouraged, if I'm reading what you wrote, if I'm reading it correctly, encouraged by what you what actually came out of those meetings in September. What did come out of it, and what should we be encouraged by as well here?
0: A watered down report came out of it, but one that is still a sufficient basis to start a negotiation of a treaty. We want binding law in this area. We feel it is the way to level the playing field, ensure rules, and build norms that protect us all. The Geneva Conventions weren't around when autonomous weapon systems were envisaged. Autonomous weapon systems weren't around when the Geneva Conventions were invented.
1: Right.
0: So that's why we're proposing new law for this area. So what we want is that group of states to take that document, agree a negotiating mandate in November, and then move swiftly into negotiation and finalise that document into a treaty. We'd like it to include a prohibition on fully autonomous weapon systems that select an engaged target without any human control. We think that's not a good idea. And then we'd like some regulation on ones that are able to be used with meaningful human control, but should have temporal and spatial limits placed over them. They shouldn't be allowed to go and roam free forever, striking at will. We think there should be a bit more control over weapons. And even though the text was narrowed, if Russia and the US do not agree to a negotiating mandate in November, there are 130 governments around the world that support the idea of a treaty in this area now. And in the past, failures within this group have led states that want to achieve protection for civilians to go elsewhere, to start the Ottawa process, to start the Oslo process, which led to the convention and the treaty on landmines and cluster munitions. Mm-hmm. So the same could well happen in November. There are a couple of different routes to a treaty in this area. And Human Rights Watch, our partners in Stop Killer Robots, the 300 plus organizations we work with on this, will be doing everything we can to encourage states to take what really is the next sensible step in this process before we do end up in those doomsday scenarios.
1: A couple of very quick questions before we get out. Verity, you're quoted by the Post citing the voluntary nature of all of this, telling the paper, quote, when the U.S. wants to preserve military or technological advantage, it pushes voluntary guidelines instead of binding rules. We've seen the same playbook in cyber, in space, and other arms control debates. Autonomous weapons are no exception. Is the best that we can hope for at this point, at least over the next few years, perhaps until there's new leadership from the U.S., some sort of voluntary agreement rather than any sort of binding treaty? And if that happens, will that still be a step forward in all of this?
0: I don't think that's the only thing that could happen. The U.S. has never wanted binding international law. It is not the way it operates. But what it normally used to do in the disarmament space was be in the negotiation of a legally binding treaty, impose its will to the form and structure of that instrument, and then other states would join that treaty and the US wouldn't. But what it had done was created a system that it was okay with. So even though it didn't sign, it normally operated within the parameters of the treaty that everybody else had joined. So the US was part of the norm. The norm is the kind of non-binding word we use for instruments that, because everybody else is using them, kind of become the norm. They kind of become how everybody else works. Mm. So the US was not the best partner in building international law, but it would help shape it, and then it would agree to it pretty much without signing that it agreed to it. So we think that this other group of states will not be satisfied with voluntary guidelines in this respect. Mm. It's too consequential an issue to leave it up to everybody to maybe do it on a Tuesday if they want, right? Mm. It is something that requires a more structured approach, because then everybody knows what the rules are, how they operate within them, and where accountability lies. And ultimately, many states want to be good actors in this space. War is horrible, and states do. I mean, we document the worst cases where they fail to take precautions, where they act outside those boundaries. Yep. But those boundaries do protect civilians every day in many situations. So their value is still strong, and we think it's important for this issue too.
1: Finally, before I let you go, Verity, tell me about the StopKillerRobots.org campaign. I know that Human Rights Watch is involved with it. Is that a way that, regular old people like us can sort of wrap our brains around this, this long existential fight?
0: Absolutely. Stop Killer Robots was formed about 12 years ago. Human Rights Watch, Amnesty, Article 36, other organizations came together and said, let's produce a vehicle to work on this together. It's now an organization run and based out of Switzerland by the UN, where these talks take place, with a brilliant but small staff team. And if any of your listeners want to learn more, want to get involved, to take action, to meet other people who care about these issues, it's an excellent website to go to. And there's ways to support the organization there. It has youth delegates. It brings people together from all over the world. And every big disarmament win that has happened because organizations work together. On our own, none of us are able to do this, but in coalition, in collaboration, and working with colleagues with different perspectives and different areas of expertise is truly one of the greatest privileges of my role. And Human Rights Watch is a very proud member of that coalition.
1: 13 years ago, had you told me you were setting up a website called StopKillerRobots.org, I would have thought you were crazy. Now, I kind of get it. I'm sorry that I do. Verity Coyle is the Deputy Director of the Crisis, Conflict and Arms Division at Human Rights Watch. You can find their work at hrw.org. And you can find Verity herself on the blue skies at Verity C. It has been delightful and informative speaking with you, Verity. Greatly appreciate it. Thank you for stepping away from your dinner party for us late out there in London. Hope to talk to you again in the near future.
0: Thank you so much, and good night. This was a great conversation. Appreciate it.
1: Thank you, Verity. Okay, well, it was a great conversation, actually. I learned a lot from it.
2: A lot to think about on that.
1: Too much to think about on that. I mean, frankly, never mind, Stop Killer Robots. Had you told me a year ago we would be so mired in concerns about artificial intelligence just days away from a midterm election that it would be, playing such a role here, where you got the President of the United States out there insisting there be no control whatsoever over Skynet. I'm sorry, over AI.
2: Yeah.
1: Conversations about weapons systems that the president is insisting have no guardrails whatsoever to allow even human intervention to stop them?
2: Even the ability to, say, turn them off? Yeah, these are all very, very scary and concerning controls need to be in place. And I have a feeling we are not going to get any meaningful controls, especially with Donald Trump, who clearly doesn't understand how any of this works.
1: You know, I thought your twice-weekly Green News reports were terrifying enough, so my apologies to listeners for today's show. It is what it is.
2: It is.
1: And we have to understand what we're dealing with here.
2: Yep.
1: Whether we do or not, I don't know, but we'll continue to unpack all of this in the days, months, weeks, years ahead, I suspect. Anyway. Hey, thanks for sticking with us today. 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Oh, thanks to our producer, Desi Doyen. Did I already say that?
2: Yeah.
1: And you can find me on the social medias at The Brad Blog. We will see you there. Until we see you here next time, I'm Brad Friedman. Good luck, world.

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0: Publix, the house of journalism in Berlin, Germany. This is Democracy Now!
1: Most people think that AI is an existential risk.
2: There is a 10% chance AI will kill us all in the next decade. It's pretty clear why that statement has worried so many people.
3: If this technology goes wrong, it can go quite wrong.
1: But it's actually the people who are building it that are the existential risks to humanity.
0: As Anthropic warns its AI models pose an existential risk to humanity, we'll speak to a leading critic of the AI industry, Timnit Gebru. She just won the 2026 Right Livelihood Award, known as the Alternative Nobel. Then as we broadcast from Berlin, we look at Germany's crackdown on supporters of Palestinian rights.
4: Our own history, our responsibility deriving from the Holocaust makes it our permanent duty to stand up for the existence and security of the State of Israel. This responsibility guides us.
0: Those were the words of then-German Chancellor Olaf Scholz days after the October 7, 2023 attack on Israel. We'll speak to a leading attorney here in Berlin who's represented clients involved in the pro-Palestine movement. Plus, we look at Germany's crackdown on migrants and refugees. All that and more coming up.

0: Welcome to Democracy Now!, democracynow.org, The War and Peace Report. I'm Amy Goodman. Tennessee's Governor Bill Lee has halted all remaining executions this year after a death row prisoner survived two lethal injections on Wednesday night. According to her lawyers, Krista Pike was still breathing after she was strapped to a gurney and injected with two syringes of pentobarbital in a botched execution that spanned more than 2 hours. Witnesses say Pike described a burning spot in her arm that felt like it was going to burst. She smiled and laughed and gasped repeatedly and began snoring, but continuing to breathe. She was later taken to a hospital. Her lawyers say no one's informed them about her condition. Robin Marr, the executive director of the Death Penalty Information Center, said, quote, "This event is the worst we've seen, and unlike any other botched execution in the modern era, there is no precedent," she said. Pike was sentenced to death for a 1995 murder she committed when she was 18 years old. She would have been the first woman executed in Tennessee in 200 years. Wednesday night's execution went forward only after the U.S. Supreme Court lifted a stay by an appeals court, which paused her execution to consider whether her sentencing had fully weighed evidence that she'd been raped and sexually abused as a child. Ahead of the botched execution, Pike's lawyers had argued a single-dose lethal injection could be tantamount to torture due to Pike's small veins and history of sexual trauma. They said, quote, "We take no pleasure in being right, but the concerns raised by Ms. Pike proved to be true. Difficult vein access, blown veins, degraded pentobarbital, no emergency medical care available when things inevitably go wrong, all under a protocol that remains veiled in secrecy," they said. The Pentagon's announced a new 4-star military command dedicated to the rapid adoption of killer robots and other autonomous weapons. Defense Secretary Pete Hegseth made the announcement during his State of the Force address on Wednesday at the Quantico Marine Base in Virginia.
1: "Today, at my direction, we are announcing the creation of Autonomous Warfare Command, or AUTO WARCOM, a new 4-star combatant command with service-like authorities built to scale autonomous and robotic capabilities across the joint force in the fastest peacetime shift in modern military history. Drone warfare supercharged by SI-enabled targeting is the biggest battlefield revolution in generations."
0: Amnesty International's called for a ban on killer robots, writing, quote, "The replacement of troops with machines makes the decision to go to war easier, and through illegal transfers and battlefield capture, these weapons will fall into hands of others," unquote. Meanwhile, Secretary Hegseth confirmed the military will cut 20% of its generals and admirals. This comes after he consistently blocked promotions for several high-ranking black and female officers. Hegseth declared, "We are no longer the woke department." He also singled out reporters in the auditorium, calling them anti-American losers in our media, accusing them of treason for reporting critically on the Pentagon. And Hegseth announced a new Pentagon project on the future of warfare led by former Republican House Speaker Newt Gingrich, Trump donor and weapons entrepreneur Palmer Luckey, and trillionaire Elon Musk, the CEO of SpaceX, which receives billions of dollars in Pentagon contracts. A federal judge Wednesday ordered the Pentagon to let him review its secret legal justification for lethal boat strikes in the Caribbean and Pacific before he decides whether to release it. The Pentagon has been bombing boats for allegedly carrying drugs, even as it provides no evidence they engaged in narco-trafficking. Since last fall, the Pentagon's claimed 70 boat strikes, killing more than 200 people. Jeffrey Stein, staff attorney with the ACLU's National Security Project, responded, quote, "The public deserves to know how our government is justifying the cold-blooded murder of hundreds of civilians. Today's order is a huge step in the right direction of ensuring that the government does not get to summarily execute people based on secret law," he said. A Fly Dubai flight from Dubai to Tel Aviv was diverted to Saudi Arabia on Wednesday after one of the pilots allegedly tried to stab his co-pilot in the cockpit and sent the jet plunging more than 17,000 feet in less than 2 minutes. The passengers and crew got into the cockpit and subdued the alleged attacker. The plane later landed safely in Saudi Arabia. Israeli Prime Minister Benjamin Netanyahu said the attacker may have tried to crash the plane, which was carrying mostly Israeli passengers. Israel's foreign ministry called the incident an attempted terrorist attack on Israelis, but the motive remains unclear. This is one of the passengers who helped subdue the attacker.
2: We pulled the assailant out. I pulled him out. After I pulled him out, we took control of the plane. I pulled up the yoke. I straightened the plane out a bit, and then the pilot. I saw two unmanned yokes with no pilots, and I've watched this TV program, Flight Investigation, and I knew I had to pull.
0: Palestinians are holding mass funeral services in Gaza City today for 105 people whose remains were recovered from the rubble of buildings destroyed by Israeli strikes. Among the dead are 60 children. The funeral follows Israeli attacks on homes and vehicles Wednesday that wounded dozens and killed 8 Palestinians, including journalist Mohammed Abdel Aziz al-Najjar. He's at least the 263rd Palestinian media worker to be killed by Israel since October 2023. This comes as Israel's severe restrictions on medicine, fuel, and humanitarian goods has left Gaza's health sector on the brink of collapse. Sharif Matar is head of pediatrics at Al-Rantisi Children's Hospital, which is operating at minimum capacity, with some departments forced to shut down to conserve electricity.
3: At the moment, we're unable to operate all of the ventilators or reopen the intensive care unit at Al-Rantisi Hospital with its staff and equipment. Last night, unfortunately, a 1.5-month-old baby died because intensive care was unavailable.
0: In Massachusetts, members of the group Cambridge for Palestine delivered an open letter Wednesday calling on Cambridge city officials to divest public money from companies they are saying are complicit in Israel's genocide in Gaza. The letter was signed by nearly 2,000 people, including Jewish residents, who urged city councilors not to conflate anti-Semitism with anti-Zionism and pointed to Israel's continued deadly strikes on Gaza despite the U.S.-brokered so-called ceasefire. Cambridge for Palestine says an investigation uncovered $28 million of city investments in weapons and surveillance companies that are directly complicit in Israel's ongoing attacks on Palestinians. This is Aya Al-Zoubi, a democratic socialist and the youngest city councilor in Cambridge's history.
4: We are out here today because we are getting ready to launch our divestment campaign to the city council, where hopefully we will call on the city to divest some of their financial funding out of companies that are invested in the genocide of Palestinians. Cambridge has a history of standing up against abhorrent human rights abuses. We stood up against apartheid South Africa back in the late 1970s. We divested from Polaroid in its human rights abuses in apartheid South Africa. And 3 years later, after the stand that we took, Massachusetts also divested pension money out of South Africa.
0: An immigration judge has ruled the president of Wisconsin's largest mosque can be deported. Salah Sarsour was arrested by immigration agents in March and held for more than 80 days in an Indiana jail. Sarsour came to the United States in 1993. He's been a legal resident of Milwaukee for over 32 years. He grew up in the occupied West Bank, was detained by ICE agents back in March. Democracy Now! Spoke with Salah Sarsour in July. He said his time in ICE detention brought back bad memories of his childhood when he lived under Israeli military occupation.
5: I never thought in my life that I will see such facility in the United States here. with all this kind of bad treatment. So immediately, as I mentioned, it brought me this memories, what I went through as a child when they arrested me from my house, when the Israeli soldiers came and arrested me and make me go through 2 years at least in a prison for one reason, that I'm a Palestinian, that's all.
0: The Justice Department has indicted 10 foreign nationals in Minnesota on charges of voter fraud. Attorney General Todd Blanche announced the charges Wednesday, saying that 10 immigrants illegally cast ballots in elections dating back to 2022. That would represent about 0.00012% of the combined 8.5 million ballots cast by Minnesotans in those elections. Attorney General Blanche also announced he'd filed a judicial misconduct complaint against several federal judges in Minnesota who criticized Operation Metro Surge, the Trump administration's deadly immigration crackdown in the Twin Cities last winter.
6: There's an obvious bias against the Department of Homeland Security and immigration authorities in Minnesota. These judges are commenting publicly on pending and impending cases and making political statements on matters that are currently or just recently been before them, many of which are still on appeal.
0: Attorney General Todd Blanche was citing interviews the judges gave to the New York Times in September, including these remarks from Patrick Schultz, a George W. Bush appointee, who served as a chief U.S. district judge in Minnesota during ICE's winter surge.
7: What happened in our court, especially in January through March of this year, was pretty much unprecedented in the history of the United States, at least going back to the Civil War. And it created a grave threat to the rule of law.
0: In a statement, Minnesota's Attorney General, Keith Ellison, condemned the Justice Department's complaint against federal judges as, quote, a desperate and dangerous attack on American judicial independence. He added, Trump and his allies have bullied immigrants, refugees, and the trans community, and now they're turning their attacks toward a co-equal branch of government, Ellison said. And those are some of the headlines. This is Democracy Now!, democracynow.org, The War and Peace Report. I am Amy Goodman in Berlin, Germany. We're broadcasting from Publix, the house of journalism.
8: And I'm Nermeen Sheikh in New York. Welcome to our listeners and viewers across the country and around the world. On Tuesday, President Trump and leading tech and AI executives signed a set of voluntary safety standards for artificial intelligence. Trump announced the agreement at the White House alongside SpaceX's Elon Musk, Meta's Mark Zuckerberg, Anthropic's Dario Amodei, NVIDIA's Jensen Huang, OpenAI's Greg Brockman, Google's Sundar Pichai, and others.
9: These are the most brilliant people in the world, and the job they've done is unbelievable. We have a very big lead. And we're going to keep our lead. And it's a very positive thing. It's an amazing industry. There are those that say it's bigger than the Industrial Revolution. Now, I don't know if that's so, but everyone seems to think it is. And it could be substantially bigger. And we're leading, and we're going to keep it that way.
8: The White House meeting came after weeks of warnings from AI companies about their own products. In early September, an Anthropic researcher named Jacob Coxon resigned and warned that there's more than a 10% chance AI could kill all humans. Anthropic has warned investors that advanced AI could pose, quote, catastrophic or existential risks to humanity. But the claims and motivations of the leading AI firms have also been questioned by some.
0: We begin today's show with a leading critic of the AI industry, Timnit Gebru. She's an AI researcher and the founder and executive director of the Distributed Artificial Intelligence Research Institute, or DARE. Prior to that, she served as co-lead of the ethical AI research team at Google. She was fired in 2020 for writing a paper warning about the dangers of large language models and raising issues of discrimination in the workplace. Timnit Gebru also co-founded Black in AI. Her forthcoming book is titled Deep Unlearning, the rise of AI and the radicalization of a tech idealist. On Wednesday, Timnit Gebru received the 2026. It was announced she's receiving the 2026 Right Livelihood Award, known as the Alternative Nobel. In a moment, she'll join us. But first, this is a short video produced by Right Livelihood.
10: Most people think that AI is an existential risk.
11: There is a 10% chance AI will kill us all in the next decade. It's pretty clear why that statement has worried so many people.
12: If this technology goes wrong, it can go quite wrong.
10: But it's actually the people who are building it that are the existential risks to humanity. If a bridge collapses, we don't ever ask, was the bridge uncontrollable? Was the bridge unethical? And really, AI is no different than that. When we describe these systems and artifacts like they have their own agency, we're at the very same time helping the companies market themselves. But more importantly, what we're doing is we're also helping them sidestep accountability. I'm a scientist trying to just do science, but it's not possible in our world to just do that. 10 years ago, I was focused on changing the minds of powerful people, whereas now I'm focused on building grassroots power. The institute that I created, there we have technologists, we have refugee advocates, we have labor organizers, we have artists, and we also collaborate a lot with other people. I've been able to create a safe space for people like this to make their mark on technology and also imagine and reimagine what it means to build technology. What motivates me to keep going is the belief that we have to try to make things better. And I really do believe in human agency, and I believe in the ability of collective action. We can change things.
0: That's a video produced by Right Livelihood profiling AI expert Timnit Gebru, who joins us now from Menlo Park, California. Timnit, congratulations on the Right Livelihood Award Prize. And I'm wondering if we can move right into the content you've been most focused on. Your response to President Trump and the world's wealthiest tech executives signing a voluntary set of safety standards for artificial intelligence this week. If you can talk about your response and what's happening right now in California, the major meeting that you're attending.
10: I have been warning that this kind of discussion about the fictional super intelligent machines that don't exist and the so-called existential risk that they pose has been a ploy for regulatory capture. And I feel like when I saw this meeting announced with self-policing and self-regulation and relying on the goodwill of these companies to self-regulate, and my first thought was that they got what they wanted. You know, this is what they wanted. Instead of being held liable through existing laws, I mean, for example, if you wanted to look at cybersecurity laws, OpenAI could have been held liable for unleashing malware around the world, hacking Hugging Face, hacking all sorts of government agencies. But instead of doing that and holding them accountable for unsafe security practices that they should have had, basic security practices that cybersecurity experts would tell you they could have implemented, instead of that, they managed to redirect the conversation to some type of unprecedented rogue machines that don't exist. And then now that leads to this kind of agreement between all these men, who I believe are the actual real existential risk to humanity, to self-regulate, self-police, and we have to rely on their morality now.
8: And if you could respond, Timnit, to the fact that the other tech executives all came down quite hard on Amodai of Anthropic, saying that he's being too extreme in his public statements about the risks of AI.
10: Yeah, he is very extreme, but they're no different. So I'm not really, you know, maybe they're seeing now that he's being too extreme, and so that might be changing investor responses. But all of them have, at one point or another, claimed that AI is an existential risk to humanity. Going back all the way to 2012, Elon Musk said that with AI, we're summoning the demon. In 2013, Peter Thiel said that AI is a higher existential risk to humanity than climate change. 2023, Sam Altman was talking about how his own creation is an existential risk. But the difference, I think, what people really need to understand is at the same time as these tech executives are saying that, in the same breath, they also tell us that their products, the beneficial kind of AI, the kind of AI that they control because they're the good guys, can eradicate poverty, stop climate change, which is ridiculous because the data centers are actually causing a climate catastrophe, and eradicate all disease. I mean, they're in the same breath saying this. So this is still, to me, the utopia and doom is still a marketing ploy, but maybe one of them went a little too far and is spooking investors, whereas in the past, it was speaking to this these defense capabilities. In your headline, you talked about how the U.S. military is trying to integrate AI into every facet of its practices. And there was just a CNN investigative report that showed that the U.S. almost started World War III with China, relying on a faulty, fabricated information from a chatbot. Now, we don't know which chatbot they use, but it's obviously one of these providers. And this chatbot provided fake information saying that a Chinese vessel was carrying components of nuclear weapons, and the military was ready with planes, soldiers to intercept the ship, board the ship, and this was going to cause an actual existential threat to humanity. So now, instead of discussing faulty, unreliable systems, they are marketing their systems as all-knowing, super-powerful, super-intelligent. So regardless of how far Amodei may have gone in their eyes, all of them have been talking about their creations and products in that way.
8: And Timit, if you could say, you know, you said earlier that it's a ploy for regulatory capture, and that, you know, these agents, as people describe them, going rogue, although I understand that that's not an accurate description, that these agents doing something reportedly different from what they were tasked to do is a result of unsafe practices. So if you could talk about the regulatory capture question, and then what security practices, safety practices are in place, that, or are there any in place?
10: Well, if you speak to any cybersecurity expert, they would tell you that whatever they had in place that they claimed to have, the security practices, were laughable. For example, OpenAI was testing the capabilities of their models for to find vulnerabilities and exploit them. That is what they trained these models to do, and they were testing the ability of these models to do what they were trained for. But the thing is, if you want to test this and you don't want to hack other organizations, you should do it in a what's called an air-gapped environment where there is no internet access. And so they did not have a properly air-gapped environment, and so the models ended up being able to have internet access. This is not models going rogue. This is gross incompetence and negligence by a particular company, which actually they could be held criminally liable for. Lina Khan outlined a whole bunch of ways in which these companies can be currently held liable with current laws. And unfortunately, that's not what we're talking about, right? We're acting like there is some kind of unprecedented thing that has been created for which we have to discuss what to do. But actually, if we did not take these companies' words for what went wrong, we could have use the legal mechanisms at our disposal to currently hold them accountable.
0: Timneet, can you talk about Senator Bernie Sanders' effort to ban artificial superintelligence? In a recent piece, you described his bill as well-meaning but ultimately misguided. Explain.
10: I think that Bernie Sanders is really leading the left astray, and I've been extremely disappointed, and in fact, to be clear, shocked, absolutely shocked by the kinds of people he's been surrounding himself with and the kind of advice that he's been getting. One of the things that I think people do not realize is that the AI industry is using the exact same playbook from the tobacco and fossil fuel industry. So, for instance, Bernie Sanders has this alliance with Steve Bannon, is very closely working with the Future of Life Institute, which was co-founded by billionaire Jan Tallinn, the same billionaire Jan Tallinn, who's a leading investor in Anthropic Series A. He led Anthropic Series A. It's also the same billionaire Jan Tallinn who invested in a so-called auditing, third-party auditing organization that claims to audit Anthropic's models. So this whole rogue models, you know, agents creating civilizations and all of that lingo came from this very pseudo-scientific audit that is by an organization that claims to be a third party, but in fact isn't, because you see it's the same investors, the same staff, the same people. So to the public, it seems like there's a whole bunch of independent experts coming together warning about these existential risks, but what is actually happening is regulatory capture. The same way I learned that British Petroleum came up with the term carbon footprint, right? Instead of them being held accountable, now everybody's conversation about the environment in 2004 got redirected to our individual responsibility and carbon footprint. So this is sort of what's happening in this AI industry. So instead of Bernie Sanders talking about, for instance, how can we have regulation to prevent the use of these faulty systems, what he's doing is he's helping them market their systems as super intelligent, in which case, in my opinion, the real existential risk is like what we saw with the U.S. military almost starting World War III because of the belief that these systems are infallible and actually super intelligent. What we need people to understand is that they are fallible, they're not super intelligent, and we need to hold corporations liable for unleashing these kinds of error-prone models into the world.
8: Dimit, could you talk about this idea of yours of stochastic parrots and how it applies to AI, and then respond to the fact that many have said now that that's an outdated, that research is outdated because AI has changed so much?
10: It's very interesting because this critique of stochastic parrots mostly comes from a very specific segment of the group of people who believe that AI in fact causes an existential risk. So stochastic parrots was describing large language models, and this is actually the reason that I got fired from Google in 2020, is one of the reasons I got fired is for writing a paper outlining the dangers of large language models. And we call them stochastic parrots because these are large language models that are trained on vast amounts of textual data, and they're trained to calculate the most likely sequences of tests. So now what has changed recently is that the way in which the likelihood is calculated is different. There's sort of bells and whistles. But at the end of the day, the core engine of many of these chatbots is still large language models, which we call stochastic parrots, because they're not grounded in facts. You cannot count on them to tell you facts. So even if they happen, whatever you get, the information you get happens to be factual a certain amount of time, you can never count on it to be fully factual. And this is the reason that my collaborator, Emily M. Bender, and I wanted to remind people that the U.S. almost started World War III relying on such chatbots today. And so to the people who say it's outdated, first of all, most of these people are not speaking in academic peer-reviewed research papers. I like to speak in scientific terms, and I like to have scientifically grounded evaluations of the claims that I make and experiments. And most of these people are taking the word of press releases, company press releases, instead of actually doing their own evaluations grounded in the scientific method. So we still have examples of these systems being stochastic parrots, and I do not understand the criticisms that these systems are no longer stochastic parrots.
8: So, Tim Neach, you're obviously not of the view that with the passage of time, artificial intelligence, in terms of the information it provides, will improve. It'll get better and better, which is, of course, the general consensus around AI. So if you could respond to that, and then also tell us what policies you think.
10: I wouldn't say it's the general consensus.
8: Well, let's just say there are now a billion people who use chatbots, right? I mean, now maybe they have conflicting views on it, but more and more people are turning to artificial intelligence to these chatbots. So perhaps it's wrong to infer from that that they think the information they're receiving is more reliable. But okay, so you respond to that. And then second, what kinds of policies do you think should be put in place to regulate AI, to control what these companies are doing?
10: So the first thing I'll say is, you know, the term AI itself is a very misleading term to use. It's a marketing term. So when we, right now, let's say we're discussing the specifically the chatbots that these companies are creating, right, like Claude or ChatGPT. And so there are many different things happening where the regulation could be helping. For instance, there are kids who are being goaded into dying by suicide. I was just deposed in a specific case of Silserp, a teenager who committed suicide after interacting with a chatbot called Character AI, whose whole entire deal was to

0: example of, if you apply intent to the actual chatbot, you would say that this chatbot was super intelligent and also was trying to do something to the kid. But actually, our attention should be directed to the companies. Google, Character AI, etc. Why did they unleash this kind of chatbot into the world? Why do we allow these kinds of chatbots that are completely unsafe for children, that are actually killing children that had no prior mental health issues, into the world? So those are the kinds of conversations I want to have. Why is it that just recently, speaking of error-prone large language models, someone in Australia, this poor woman in Australia, accidentally found out that a summary from a medical scribe had attributed her illness, her symptoms, to microdosing on mushrooms. She's never done mushrooms ever. So why do we not have guardrails making sure that these kinds of error-prone systems are not used in high-stakes scenarios like medicine? That's not what we talk about when we redirect our conversation to super intelligence, because when you believe they're not error prone and they're super intelligent, then you're kind of pushing it on doctors and the medical fields to use these kinds of systems. So for me, it's a very clear, do not allow companies to put out unreliable products into the world, especially in high stakes scenarios, without very specific tests and guardrails. And the tests should not be ones that the companies themselves tell you about, or that based on their press releases. We need to have transparency into the kinds of data that they're using. I mean, we're not talking about copyright protections and how much data they're stealing from authors. Anthropic just had to settle with a whole bunch of book authors. Why are we allowing them to steal all this data? Why are we allowing them to build all these data centers and pillage the environment and pollute our water and make us all have asthma because we can't have clean air, we can't breathe clean air anymore? So these are the kinds of conversations I want to have about regulation.
1: Timnit, as we begin to wrap up, you've described many prominent backers of AI as being eugenicists. Can you talk about what you see as this link between eugenics and artificial intelligence?
0: Very hard to wrap this up in a little bit, but basically, part of my work describes the people who talk about existential threats of AI and utopia. So utopia and dystopia are two sides of the same coin. This is kind of eschatology, right? Like religion, end of times. You know, you have these preachers always telling you the end of is coming tomorrow. So in this case, the Terrestrial Bundle, the T is for transhumanism, and I think this is the best example of how those who talk about superintelligence or creating superintelligence have a direct line to eugenics. And they're very public about it. For example, MIRI, the organization that you had in your show last week, I mean, the founder is very publicly a eugenicist. I can give you all sorts of quotes. But for example, when you talk about transhumanists, in eugenics, the goal is to improve the human stock through generation. So, you know, through selective breeding, either through killing undesirable people or through making sure that the desirable people breed a lot of humans. But in transhumanism, you want to sidestep that altogether. People are like, why don't we just create a new human species called posthumans? And this human species is just better. It lives forever or for a long time. It doesn't feel any pain. And so a great example I can give you is Ben Gortzel, the man who popularized the term artificial general intelligence, was a friend of Jeffrey Epstein. And in his correspondence with Jeffrey Epstein, he says that that the girls who accused him of rape were in fact wrong, and that they were old enough to consent. And he says that specifically the issue was with the human brain. And this is why he's working on AGI, because once he achieves his goal of artificial general intelligence, we're not going to have these kinds of faulty human brains, because we'll have a great brain. Max Tegmark, who you've also had on your show, in his 2017 effective altruism keynote, says a similar thing, where if we build a super brain, we can, Earth is just our womb, right? We can colonize the cosmos and have digital millions and billions and quadrillions of digital beings happily living and colonizing the cosmos. So, you know, I have a whole body of work that draws this line and connections, but honestly,

0: none of it is hidden because these are all publicly available talks and papers that of what these people say.
1: Timnit Gavru, we want to thank you so much for being with us, founder and executive director of DARE, the Distributed Artificial Intelligence Research Institute. Her forthcoming book, Deep Unlearning, The Rise of AI and the Radicalization of a Tech Idealist. She has just won a 2026 Right Livelihood Award known as the Alternative Nobel. Speaking to us from Menlo Park, California. Coming up, we'll speak to a leading attorney here in Berlin who's represented clients targeted in Germany's crackdown on the pro-Palestine movement. Stay with us.

0: favorite song by Sing Kane performing in our Democracy Now! Studio. This is Democracy Now!, democracynow.org. I'm Amy Goodman in Berlin, Germany at Publix, the House of Journalism, with Nermeen Sheikh in New York.
1: We turn now to look at how German authorities have cracked down on pro-Palestinian voices across the country in recent years. Soon after the October 7th attack on Israel in 2023, this is how then-German Chancellor described his country's support for Israel.
2: In diesem Moment gibt es für Deutschland nur einen Platz.
3: There is only one place for Germany at this time.
2: Das meinen wir, wenn wir sagen,
3: and that is by Israel's side. This is what we mean when we say Israel's security is part of Germany's raison d'etat. Our own history, our responsibility, deriving from the Holocaust, makes it our permanent duty to stand up for the existence and security of the State of Israel. This responsibility guides us.
0: In the years since Germany has banned or restricted pro-Palestine demonstrations, criminalized certain speech, and intensified surveillance and prosecutions of pro-Palestinian voices, the restrictions on protests have been accompanied by thousands of criminal cases and investigations. For more, we're joined here in Berlin by attorney Alexander Gorski. He's been challenging Germany's restrictions on pro-Palestine activism and representing people facing criminal prosecution or deportation for their protests. He recently represented the so-called Berlin Four, three European Union citizens and one U.S. citizen ordered to leave Germany because of their involvement in pro-Palestine protests. He successfully challenged those expulsion orders in court. Alexander Gorski, it's great to be with you here in Berlin. Explain that case.
4: Amy, thank you so much for having me on the show. So the case of the Berlin Four is a good example of how the German state and the Berlin local government tried to crack down on the pro-Palestine movement. Those were four young people who were active in especially campus-related activism in favor of Palestine liberation against the genocide in Gaza, and they were accused of taking part in an occupation. But none of them had a criminal conviction. None of them had a criminal record. And then in March of 2025, the Migration Office in Berlin decided to issue expulsion orders against all four of them, and making them executable at the moment. So we had to file an emergency relief measure at the administrative court in Berlin to make sure that those four people could stay in Berlin to await the outcome of their case. Luckily, we achieved that and we won the emergency measures in April of 2025, and all four are still in Berlin. Three cases are still pending. The fourth one, of an Irish national, we already won. But this is just one of many examples of Germany using migration law in order to crack down on the pro-Palestine movement.
1: Alexander, let's just talk about the context, the broader context in which this has been occurring. The contemporary political use of the term, which we just mentioned, Staatsraison, reason of state in Germany, the way it's being used now was reportedly coined by Chancellor Angela Merkel during a historic speech to the Israeli Knesset in March 2008. So could you talk about what exactly was going on then and what prompted Merkel to speak specifically of this to the Knesset?
4: Yes, the now infamous concept of Staatsraison or reason of state was popularized by Angela Merkel in 2008, as you just said, but this concept dates back a lot longer. It's an extra legal concept. It's not enshrined in the German constitution. It's not a law. It's actually a guiding principle of German foreign policy towards the state of Israel. After the Holocaust in the 1950s, for geopolitical reasons, Germany, Western Germany, supported Israel with money and weapons in order to regain its position again at the United Nations, at NATO, to re-enter into the Western community of states. And in the decades since, this unconditional support for Israel has served as a moral whitewashing of Germany's guilt regarding the Holocaust. And especially since October the 7th, we have seen that this concept has been abused to justify the support of the genocidal war of Israel against the population in Gaza and of the export of millions and millions of euros worth of arms to Israel in order to continue its military actions in Gaza.
0: You've also represented Dr. Ghassan Aboussita and Yanis Varoufakis, the former Greek finance minister, and the restrictions on coming here into Germany. Explain.
4: Yeah, those two cases are definitely extraordinary. I don't think that your audience needs to be introduced to those two people. So very briefly, Dr. Ghassan Aboussita is a British-Palestinian surgeon, a world-leading expert in the field of conflict medicine, and Yanis Varoufakis is a Greek politician and global commentator on global affairs. So those two people were scheduled to speak at the Palestine Congress, which was supposed to be held here in Berlin in April of 2024. But the German government again used migration law in order to silence these voices. The Congress itself was organized by Palestinian groups, leftist groups, but also anti-Zionist Jewish groups. And it was the idea to talk about what's happening in Gaza and how Germany is complicit. And Dr. Ghassan Aboussita specifically wanted to speak about his personal experience working at Al-Shifa Hospital and Al-Ali Hospital in Gaza in the first weeks of the genocide. And Yanis Varoufakis was invited to give a broader political context. Ghassan Aboussita was entered into the Schengen information system, meaning that Germany banned him from entering the whole Schengen area, which covers most of Europe, which also would have banned him from giving expert witness testimony at the ICC. And they also put a ban on political activity for several weeks on him. We challenged both of these government actions successfully in court. We fought back, and we are doing the same in the case of Yanis Varoufakis. Yanis Varoufakis was also targeted by the German government. The federal police, who patrols the airports and is in charge of airport security, was given a notification for the weekend of the Palestine Congress that upon arrival, Yanis Varoufakis was to be checked very carefully because he could be a danger to the public good because of possible anti-Semitism, of possible radicalization in anti-Israeli views. And he was, the federal police was told to search him very carefully and possibly deny him entry if they deem it necessary. Also, we found out about this notification that went out to the federal police, and we're challenging it in court, and we're hoping for a court date later this year. Those two cases obviously target two very prominent figures, but the abuse of migration law goes far beyond that. Numerous Palestinian activists, Palestinian refugees living in Berlin have been targeted by the German state for their activism in favor of Palestine with the use of migration law by revoking their refugee status, by revoking their residence titles, or by denaturalization.
1: So, Alexander, just as we
0: Alexander
1: conclude...
0: Gorski.
1: With the 19, I just to make one last point, just to clarify, this Staatsräson, from the very outset, was there a conflation between anti-Semitism and anti-Zionism, or anti-Zionism as anti-Semitism with respect to Israel?
4: Definitely. The German state is basically using these terms interchangeably. When they say anti-Semitism, they could just as well mean anti-Zionism. I think it's very important to distinguish between those two concepts. Germany has a historic responsibility for challenging anti-Semitism, but at the same time, what we should learn, especially as Germans, from the Holocaust, that never again means never again for anyone, and that is especially important now, considering the genocide happening in Gaza.
0: Alexander Gorski, we thank you so much for being with us. A Berlin-based lawyer here who specializes in migration and criminal law has represented several clients involved in the pro-Palestine movement. Coming up, a quick look at Germany's crackdown on migrants and refugees. Stay with us.

0: Alice Gerard and Van singing When I Loved You at the Brooklyn Folk Festival. This is Democracy Now!, democracynow.org. I'm Amy Goodman in Berlin, Germany, with Nermeen Sheikh in New York.
1: We end today's show with a look at broader militarization and the immigration crackdown in Germany and the European Union. This is EU Migration Commissioner Magnus Brunner speaking to Reuters last week, saying that the European Union needs to, quote, control migration flows.
2: Well, 10 years ago, when the first crisis started with the migration flows towards Europe after the Syrian crisis, Europe took a lot of responsibility. But we didn't have a system. We didn't have rules, and that's why we didn't have control over who comes into the European Union, who can stay, and who has to leave again. And that's why the member states agreed after years and years of discussion on the Pact for Migration and Asylum. And that was the actual reason, to get control back. This is actually what we need in the European Union.
0: So this comes as Germany's far-right AfD party has made significant electoral gains in state elections in September, which could result in German state being controlled by a far-right extremist party for the first time since World War II. AfD champions restrictions on migration and promotes so-called remigration, which amounts to a policy of mass deportation. For more, we're joined here in Berlin by Wiebke Judith. She's the legal policy spokesperson for ProAsyl, a German NGO working for the human rights of asylum seekers and refugees in Germany and Europe. Thank you so much for being with us. In these last few minutes we have together, can you talk about what the AfD victories mean for asylum seekers and refugees in Germany?
3: Yeah, thank you so much. First of all, of course, the win of the AfD in Sachsen-Anhalt, but also the gains they have made across Europe is deeply concerning for everyone who cares about our democracy, but especially for people who are targeted by their policy. And for the first time ever, them taking control of a government could mean that they can make policies that will directly impact refugees, asylum seekers, of course, also other people with a migration background. And this could mean excluding refugee children from schools. This could mean further restricting of benefits. They might try to stop any asylum seekers being brought to that specific federal state. So a lot of people have fear, but I also do want to highlight, I think already in the last years, they have quite successfully managed to push the center parties towards their policies. And I think that is just as concerning.
1: And Wiebke, if you could talk about the transformation of the discursive, the conversation around immigration in Germany. I mean, it was in 2015 that Angela Merkel made it a policy to admit refugees, in particular from Syria, to the point that now there are almost, I believe, a million Syrian refugees in Germany. And now that was 2015. What has happened that has led to this kind of backlash against refugees in Germany?
3: Over the last 10 years, we for sure have seen quite a shift of the German migration policy towards the right. It's not like a straightforward at this time it went in the other direction, but it's just something that has developed. And there have been, you know, a lot of anti-migration campaigns in the media by right-wing or even center parties. So for almost 10 years, migration has again and again been put on the top of the agenda as supposedly the biggest issue in Germany. What I do think we currently see is that, again, it's shown no, it's other issues that are very concerning with regards to housing or the retirement system. But I think constantly having put migration and asylum on top of this agenda has led to quite a hostile environment. But what we have seen in the past as well is also there is still a lot of solidarity with refugees in Germany. Also, Ukrainian refugees were welcomed in the last years, and we still see a lot of people day-to-day supporting refugees in their work. So I think this really we have to consider as well.
0: And finally, your group, the work that it carries out in Germany and Europe, the space you find for it, and the movements, how successful they are in pushing for the rights of migrants and asylum seekers.
3: What we do focus on currently, but have been doing for many years in Germany, but with partners across Europe, is really litigation. Because it is quite hard at the moment to have political wins. But we have fundamental rights, we have human rights, and there is still a functioning court system that we can use. What is quite concerning is that we see that if there are wins in front of courts, governments are not perceiving it that well anymore. They might implement it or might not, and they might use it to really also campaign against our core human rights, such as the European Human Rights Charter. So these are developments that we see increasing, and we are quite worried, but for the moment, I think going to court is still a good way.
0: And how much public support do you have?
3: Well, it always depends, of course, who you ask, and we can't deny that there has been a shift within the German population as well. But again, I want to highlight there are many people who every day support refugees and other people coming to Germany. So I think people are, of course, a bit swayed by some of these narratives that have been pushed again and again and again, as migration being the main concern. But there are also many people who see and who know people in their daily life who've arrived 10 years ago, perhaps, but who are now a member of the community, who arrive and who fill job gaps that otherwise are not filled, who arrive, who are part of school, etc. So we also then again always see a lot of protest when there's, for example, effort to return such people, and people come together to protect their neighbors, to protect people at their workplace.
0: Mm. I want to thank you so much, Rebecca Judith, legal policy spokesperson for Pro Asyl, a German NGO working for the human rights of asylum seekers and refugees in Germany and Europe. 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Is currently accepting applications for an individual giving manager to support our fundraising team. 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Tonight, I'll be at Spora, here in Berlin, Germany, for the screening of Steal the Story, Please, the documentary about 30 years of Democracy Now! I will be there with the director of the film, Carl Diehl. It's at 7 o'clock. It's free. People should come early. Check our website. I'm Amy Goodman with Nermeen Sheikh.
4: I'm Dr. Anthony Lizerwitz, and this is Climate Connections. Many people think of the Pacific Northwest as a rainy place, but most of the rain falls in winter. And Terry Kempton of the Outback Farm at Western Washington University says that as the climate changes, it's becoming less consistent.
5: So instead of the kind of constant drizzle, very light rain through all of the months of winter, we're seeing a big storm, a lot of water running off, flooding, and then there's just a dry period while we wait for another big storm.
4: And summers are getting hotter and drier. These changes can make it hard for farmers to know when and how much to water their crops. So 2 years ago, Outback Farm put soil moisture sensors in some of their fields.
5: So then I'm not left guessing like, well, it did rain yesterday, but did it go deep enough to matter to the plant roots? Like, I don't have to dig a hole and stick my hand in it. I can just like, boop, read the little sensor that's already buried underground, and it will tell me.
4: With this insight, the farmers only watered when it was really needed. 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
5: So that saves time, and of course, it saves water, a lot of water.
4: So the sensors will help them adapt to climate change. Climate Connections is produced by the Yale Center for Environmental Communication. 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
8: Hello, everyone. It's Clay Jenkinson with this week's podcast introduction. I just can't tell you how interesting this story on Marco Polo is. Dennis Bellavo is really an extraordinary storyteller, among other things. He's been at it for a long time. It became a public television film at one point in the footsteps of Marco Polo. If you can help us achieve all of our dreams by giving us your ranch or farm, you know, they're worth nothing now because of the tariffs and so on. So, you know, now's the time. Or whatever else you can contribute to the success of Listening to America, we are deeply appreciative and grateful for all that you do. Please join our friends group. We have quarterly Zoom meetings and so on. So much going on. I'm just having the time of my life here. Yes, I love exploration. Richard Francis Burton, Christopher Columbus, Magellan, Captain James Cook, and of course, Lewis and Clark, and all of that sort of came up in one way or another in my conversation with Dennis Beliveau. So let's go to the show. Thank you very much. Hello, everyone, and welcome to this very special edition of Listening to America. I have the honor of speaking today with Dennis Beliveau, who is an amazing fellow, came here to interview me about Lewis and Clark for some young people's curricula, and that was just the beginning. Then I learned that he had followed the footsteps of Marco Polo all the way, which is an astonishing thing, and I have his book in front of me, The Companion to the Public Television Series, In the Footsteps of Marco Polo, by Dennis Beliveau and your friend Francis O'Donnell. So welcome.
9: Thank you.
8: Reading the preface, now we're recording this in early April 2026 when the United States is at war with Persia, with Iran, which I suppose is upsetting to you for a whole range of reasons, partly because you were there, and you mention in your book that the wars in Iraq and the war in Afghanistan used up a lot of worldwide goodwill towards the United States, including in that part of the world. And here we are again, Dennis, this bombing campaign not authorized by the Congress of the United States, really one of the most disturbing events of my lifetime, and I'm sure it is for you too.
9: Yeah, especially, you know, the Easter morning tweet, and then even worse was on Monday morning that he's going to wipe out the whole civilization of Persia, which is just
8: right. Back to the Stone Age where they belong, we were told. You know, oh my goodness. So we can't get lingering there, but I know that you've been there.
9: Yes.
8: But you've been to Iran.
9: Yes.
8: You know that part of the world. You know that this is an extraordinarily ancient and glorious set of civilizations that the people of the United States don't really know very well and stereotype and miscaricature all the time.
9: Yes. And the hospitality and the warmth and generosity of the people. And I've been a lot of places in the world. It's just not surpassed. The Iranian people were just the most friendly and hospitable. And they would come up to us and they would say, you know, where are you guys from? They saw that we were different. And we would joke with them. We would say, we're from a famous English-speaking country. And they would say, Canada, New Zealand, Australia. They would go through the litany of English-speaking countries and never say the United States. And then we would say, no, we're Americans. And they would look over their shoulders to see if anybody was watching. And they would say, we love America. We can't stand these guys. They make us come to these demonstrations. Like, you know, there's hardliners, of course, but the majority, and you've heard this over the last few weeks since this war started, the majority of Iranians are young. They want to be integrated into the world. They want freedoms. Everything that they are illegally are watching on their phones, they want a piece of that.
8: You know, it just strikes me that you have special credibility on this question because the dehumanization of the other is, of course, it's a human thing. Almost all tribal peoples, including our own, do this. But having been there and seen parts of the world that most Americans can't even contemplate, much less ever plan to go to, you have a perspective that I think is really important. You're a photographer, an explorer, a writer. I just read again, technical scuba dives, 600 dives in the Mesoamerican Reef, that you have also worked in a dig in southwestern France unearthing a centuries-old Christian monastery. You've had quite an extraordinary life, and now you're slumming it with Lewis and Clark. So there you go, man. But I'm so eager to talk to you. Now, your book, I love it. I wish everyone could have it in front of them, In the Footsteps of Marco Polo. It's a kind of a coffee table book, but it's very well written. And in your preface, you say that in 1958, Ronald Latham, a translator of Marco Polo, said this: some stretches of the trail
10: Marco Polo blades were trodden by no other European foot for over 600 years, not perhaps till the opening of the Burma Road during World War II. So you were doing something that theoretically nobody had ever done.
9: Yeah, that, and, you know, there's always been controversy about Marco Polo. People have, since his own time, debated, oh, did he ever actually go? There's, you know, one British scholar has the premise that he held himself up in Istanbul and was just interviewing other Silk Road travelers. And even in his own lifetime, his nickname in Venice was Il Milione, which means Marco the Millions, because he described everything in China in terms of millions. I saw a city with a million people. The Yangtze River has a million boats on it. And Venice had less than 100,000 people at that time. Paris and London even less. So Europeans just couldn't fathom how could this civilization, one, be so vastly wealthy, in many ways more progressive and advanced than them. So he gets this nickname. And even today in Italy, when a child fibs to their parents, they say, stop being Marco Polo.
10: Really?
9: Yeah.
10: So he was the Carl Sagan of his time, billions and billions. And people were like, no, because they had never thought of density of population of that sort. And they knew very little about the Far East and China. And what they knew was not very accurate. But an ancient, mysterious, self-referential civilization. I mean, I think he made the journey. I think you do, too.
9: No doubt.
10: His father and uncle had also done something of this sort.
9: Yeah, well, that's the interesting part. Is like Marco Polo is, his story is a classic fairy tale. Joseph Campbell would have called it the monomyth or the hero's journey.
10: The hero's journey.
9: Yeah, so he's just a teenager. Well, when he was young, when he was just a baby, his dad leaves on a trading mission to the east, to Turkey. And then they keep traveling. Him and his uncle keep traveling, and they get to Bukhara in today's Uzbekistan. They meet an envoy of Kublai Khan who says, oh, Kublai would love to meet some Latins. Come with me. I guarantee your safety. Come with me to meet the Khan. Now, Europeans, this is, you know, they know who the Mongols are. This is the boogeyman. Everybody knows who they are. But here these guys have a chance to go meet him. So they go. They have this experience. And they're gone for 15 years, right?
10: That's the father and uncle.
9: The father and uncle.
10: 15 years. And they meet the Kublai Khan?
9: Yeah, they meet Kublai Khan, who tells them that he has an interest in Christianity. He gives them a letter for the Pope and says, all right, go back to Europe, go see the Pope, and then come back to me with 100 priests who are learned in the seven arts. And so now the Polos have this mission. For them, you know, Catholics of the time, this is a holy mission to bring Christianity to the Far East. So they make their way home. Marco's mom has died by this time. He's living with relatives. So it's the classic orphan. His dad shows up and is talking about Asia and China and Kublai Khan. What happened is the Pope had died. So they wait for 2 or 3 years. And to this day, that absence of a pope for those 2 or 3 years is the reason why they lock the cardinals in the Sistine Chapel, because they couldn't elect a new pope. So we can't go another 3 years without a pope. So the Polos wait for a couple of years. Marco's now about 17, and they decide, we can't wait any longer. We're going to go back. And they take young Marco with them. He was kind of like just a tag along. Maybe because of his youth, he's obviously, you know, has a keen eye for detail. He's a great storyteller. By the time, it takes them about 3.5-4 years to get back to China. By the time they get there, he's speaking fluent Mongol, which his dad and uncle would have learned when they were there. Persian, for sure. Some Turkish. It's debatable whether he knew Chinese, but he picks up 3 or 4 languages. He gets there, he meets Kublai Khan, and this is all according to Marco's book, and we'll get into that about his ghostwriter a little bit. But right. He meets Kublai, and Kublai recognizes in this young man great ability to tell stories and entertain them, and he puts him to work as an emissary. And for the next 17 years, Marco travels the Mongol Empire, and he would go and live with the people and see the people and then come back to report to Kublai their marriage practices, their sexual practices, their wealth, their products and resources. That's part of the reason why he was able to travel and see so much.
10: So, Dennis, you're telling me a bunch of amazing things. I just want to step back. Number one, his dates are 1254 to 1324, roughly.
9: Yeah.
10: But the journey, the great fabulous epic hero's journey, 1271 to 95.
9: Correct.
10: The Kublai must have been deeply impressed with Marco Polo.
9: Deeply impressed, and in a way, it goes with Mongol thinking. They're a foreign occupying power of China. To have these European emissaries come and bend the knee in the court would have given him great prestige in the eyes of the Chinese. And it was known the Mongols always had foreigners in their courts. They had Muslims and, you know, Persians, and even their confederation of armies, which was under Kublai's grandfather, Genghis Khan, was a mix of tribes. It rings true that Marco would have been accepted.
10: It's truly extraordinary. So he got to Xanadu?
9: Well, yeah, he goes to Xanadu first, because by the time they get to China, it's summertime. And Xanadu was Kublai's summer palace retreat.
10: Oh, that's the summer palace. What's his main palace?
9: He moved the capital from Karakoram in Mongolia to Beijing. So at that time, it was called Khan Balak, the city of the Khan.
10: Xanadu is the summer palace. I'm channeling my inner Coleridge here. In Xanadu did Kublai Khan a stately pleasure dome decree, where Elf the sacred river ran through caverns measureless to man down to a sunless sea. Magnificent poem by Samuel Taylor Coleridge in the Romantic era. Of course, he was never there. He claimed that this was an opium-based dream based on research he was doing. Did you get to Xanadu?
9: Yes, we went. I've been there a couple of times now. But in the 90s, when we were there, it was chained up. The Chinese were not recognizing the Yuan dynasty. It was a foreign occupation of China. They weren't celebrating it. Now they do, because it's popular in the world. So now they've opened it up and they've built a museum there. So when we were there, we had to climb a fence at 2 o'clock in the morning and go into the ruins.
10: So you're trespassing.
9: We trespassed. Yeah. We broke.
10: Not arrested. Were you ever arrested on your journey?
9: We were arrested a few times. Yeah. even in Iran too.
10: We'll come back to that. So,
9: okay.
10: I mean, it's shocking to me. So how many miles altogether did you and Francis put in?
9: We put in close to 33,000 miles without flying.
10: Without getting on an airplane?
9: Not one air. Well, we flew from New York to Venice, and then we traveled from Venice all the way to China, and then back, and then the next flight we took was from Venice back home.
10: And the rest of it was?
9: Every way you could imagine without flying. So we traveled on the backs of elephants and donkeys and horses and camels, obviously, rickshaws and dugout canoes and container ships, and we took some trains, jeeps, car, you know, we did a lot of walking. Yeah, we did everything that you could. And here's the thing, Marco's unit of distance is the day's journey. So he doesn't say I traveled 50 miles. He says I traveled 3 days journey and you come to this town. Another 5 days journey and you come to that town. So, you know, we wanted to go every single place that he went. And it just doesn't make sense to fly. You'd get up in the air and have to land in 5 minutes.
10: That would destroy the whole notion of the trip. You say in your preface that you and Francis,
9: right,
10: a dash of reckless bravado and a lot of testosterone. You were also young.
9: Yes.
10: You were in your 30s. That was back in 1993, wasn't it?
9: Yeah, 93 to 95. So I was 28 and I came back 30. Fran was a little bit older than me. We were a little crazy. But, you know, in our research that we did before we left, we realized that lots of people had tried to retrace Marco Polo. In 1910, Nat Geo tried to do it, but they failed, but the authors wrote a book. And then in the 50s, a French couple tried to do it, and they failed, but they wrote a book. And then in the 70s, an American guy, and then the 80s. So we realized the wall had just come down. The Berlin Wall had come, so all those Central Asian republics were opening up. China was kind of open, a lot less than it is now, but we were coming in through the back door of China, which is the Uyghur Autonomous Region, which is a highly sensitive area, but we were still able to pull that off. So we figured, you know, now's the time. Right now we could be the first ones. And again, there was all this controversy. Somebody had just written a book that Marco Polo never did his journey. So the science behind what we were trying to do was, well, you know, we can research this from a library somewhere, or we can go and put boots on the ground and see what we see. Let's compare. Let's use Marco Polo's book like you would use a travel guide and go every single place he went and compare. Do they still eat raw meat in that village? Does that tribe still have polygamy? Does it take 7 days to cross that valley by horseback?
10: Fabulous. Need to take a short break here. I'm talking to Dennis Beliveau about this extraordinary journey he made back in 1993 and the book that you can all get and a documentary you can watch in the footsteps of Marco Polo. Stay tuned, everyone. We'll be back in just a moment.

0: Welcome back to this really interesting edition of Listening to America. I'm Clay Jenkinson. I'm talking with Dennis Bellavo. Your journey following the footsteps of Marco Polo. It's amazing to me that this thing happened in the late 13th century, and yet nobody had done it so far as we know in its completeness, including National Geographic, which is not for the faint of heart. That's a serious organization with a lot of money and backing and great photographers. Nobody had managed to do this till you and your friend Francis O'Donnell did it. You came back, wrote a book, made film. Do you have any detractors? Did anyone try to beat up on your trip and say, oh, they didn't do it either?
1: No, because we had the proof. We had the receipts when we got back. But before we left, there was plenty of, you know, why?
0: About, I mean, yeah, friends of yours and family must have said, are you nuts?
1: Yeah, yeah, there was some of that. My parents were very supportive, but, you know, scared. Of course,
0: you know, this is some really difficult parts of the world. And we think in the United States as a nation with a kind of a centralized set of due processes and rule of law. And if you got in trouble, you would have the habeas corpus and so on. In the rest of the world, there's very light overarching jurisdiction. And there are many regions which are tribal and don't necessarily like each other, or even share the same dialects. So you're moving through, I think, scores of cultures, not just
1: yes.
0: a few.
1: Scores.
0: How often were you in trouble in one sort or another?
1: Quite a bit, but it was amazing. There's, you know, in that part of the world, there's an expression called bakshish.
0: Bakshish,
1: it's paying off a bribe. So, you know, we learned that it was best to pay the bribe immediately before you get to the police station, because then you're only, if you're dealing with just one or two officers, when you get to the police station, there's 20 of them. So bribe them as soon as you can to get away. And there was a lot of that. But, you know, when we were in Iran, I had my sleeves rolled up and it was Ramadan. And that drew attention.
0: You violated an important culture code.
1: I didn't imagine that. So that drew the police to us. And then once they saw our passports, they were fascinated. Two Americans. And so that brought us into the police station. And, you know, they kept us for about 6 or 8 hours and just to trying to figure out what to do with us, because we had valid visas, which was another story how we got those. They didn't want to let us in. It was really, really a hard thing to do. But by chance, when we were in Uzbekistan, the country had just opened up and we were going every day. Uzbekistan was still the most Soviet of the Soviet republics, and they had a rule that you needed a visa to travel within the country between cities.
0: Even within the country.
1: Within the country. So if you were in Samarkand and you wanted to go to Tashkent, you needed a visa. We were in Tashkent. We were trying to get visas down to the border of Afghanistan. And they were just giving us the runaround. And we went in to the Minister of Culture and Islamic Guidance or something like that. And the minister said, listen, we have a very important man coming from UNESCO. We're trying to get UNESCO observation as a World Heritage Site for our sites. He's coming to evaluate us, and you have to leave us alone for the next week. So we said, okay. The next day, there was only two or three restaurants in the town. So we went to a restaurant for lunch, and in walks the Minister of Islamic Culture and this tall European guy, and they sit at the table right next to us.
0: Oh,
1: and, you know, we're trying not to make eye contact.
0: Right.
1: And we hear the guy, the European guy, say, I am from Venice, and I am a very big Marco Polo fan. And Marco Polo came through this area. Do you know it? So the minister was like, yes, and here's the modern
0: these
1: Marco
0: two
1: Polo.
0: Guys.
1: Yeah. So he invites us over to the table. We tell this guy what we're doing, and he's, wow, what a fan. So we got our visas that day from the Uzbeks. But fast forward 10 months later, he's the reason why we were able to get into Iran, because the Iranians did not want to let us in. Two Americans with camera equipment, you know, they thought we were CIA. We got that a lot. But he got us in because also Iran gets millions of dollars from UNESCO for their World Heritage Sites.
0: Interesting. So a super type A person would want to get all the visas and everything handled before ever leaving New York. You can't do that. You have to wing it, and you have to have patience, and you
1: exactly.
0: have to have perseverance, and there are going to be setbacks. There are going to be times when you're cooling your heels. I'm sure there were times when you were terrified that you might be arrested or worse.
1: Yes.
0: This requires a really interesting spirit. Did you take it with you, or did you learn it en route?
1: I think we kind of learned it a little bit. You know, we met in college, Fran and I, and we had done quite a few expeditions together. So we both had this love of history and cultures and the world. So our film, we try to make ourselves a little greener than we are, just for dramatic purposes. We had that. We had that in us. And you're right. You couldn't get, you know, it was impossible to get the visas because most countries say, what month are you going to be there? We have no idea. I have no, what if we get stuck over here? And we nearly got stuck in Afghanistan because of snow. Like we were there much later because we had visa problems. We always had visa problems on the border. In fact, I almost entitled my book, Marco Polo Never Needed a Visa. He traveled the Mongol Empire. It was one giant country in essence. And we needed 24 visas to cross these modern nation states.
0: 24 visas. And you say the word bribery, and that's a pretty strong word, but the idea that cash or some other gifts need to be
1: cash, a bottle of vodka,
0: as a way of licensing your travels.
1: Yes. There was a lot of backsheesh.
0: You know, I'm a fan of the work of Richard Francis Burton, the 19th century explorer in Africa. And, you know, there are a lot of parallels between what you're doing and what Burton did. He's one of the most amazing figures of history.
1: Yeah.
0: But he didn't go where you went. If he'd thought about it, he probably would have wanted to try this because he was a fearless sort of man. I'm looking at the picture of the two of you, you and Fran on the back of the book. Mm. You look like a couple of ruffians. You're bearded. You know, you could pass in some of these cultures as not necessarily a Yankee, right?
1: Yeah. Well, in fact, when we were in Afghanistan, it was during the Civil War, one of the most dangerous times in that sad history of that country's last 50 years. And we traveled with the Mujahideen, and they made us dress in the local garb, and so the shalwar kameez and the hats, and just because they knew we were going to be traveling through some towns that we later found out were Al-Qaeda. But at the time, you know, they just said, oh, there's some Arab guys, and, you know, you don't want to be seen in there. So we dressed as Mujahideen, and we had to carry AK-47s. And
0: whoa.
1: Yeah. And we were captured during a firefight. We were trying to see the ancient city of Balkh, which Alexander the Great married Darius's daughter, Roxana, in. And Marco Polo, just like we were following in Marco Polo's path, and he was our hero, when you read Marco Polo's book, Alexander is his hero. So he says, I'm here where Alexander was. You can feel he's having a similar experience. So we're trying to get to this town that Marco described, this ancient site. Luckily, we were with Tajiks, and those were the Mujahideen guys we were with, and we drove into a firefight between the Uzbeks and the Hazaras, which are another tribal group, and we were captured, held at gunpoint for a few hours. They took our bodyguards away. They took all our guns away. I just immediately, as we were being pulled from the Jeep, had my camera around my neck and just started yelling, BBC, BBC, journalist, BBC, journalist. I didn't know if they knew the BBC, but I thought maybe there was a chance. And they recognized that we were different, so they separated us from our bodyguards. And we're literally in the middle. I mean, there's incoming. We didn't know what happened to our bodyguards. They eventually brought us into a room and kept us there for a few hours. And then our guys came back, and we saw they had their guns back, and they let us go. And we made our way to the site. And they were like, we're going to go to the site. We were like, maybe today's not such a great day to go see. They were like, no, there was like a mission. We have to go to get to Balkh.
0: So how often were you really scared? Like, this thing could go south fast.
1: Yeah. They say the most dangerous thing you do is get in your car and drive every day, right? And accidents happen within 3 miles of your house.
0: Right.
1: So just the sheer amount of driving and traveling and mountain roads and, you know, no guardrails and, you know, accidents. And there was one time we were in Mongolia and we were living with this family. It was typical us. We were in Ulaanbaatar, the capital. We found a beer truck heading out into the steppes. We talked the guy into letting us ride on top of the beer truck. And we rode for like 3 days on this dirt road out into the steppes. And finally, we saw this beautiful valley with a few gurs or yurt tents a few miles off in the distance. And we yelled, stop, stop. The guy stopped, and we just walked down to this group of gurs and introduced ourselves, let them know we're not Russians. They don't like the Russians. So we're not Russian. They took us in, and we spent like 3 weeks with them, photographing them. It was a wonderful experience. Anyway, we go to leave. We walk back to the road. We sit on the side of the road for a full 10 hours, not one vehicle on the road. Go back to that. We walk back to the village, spend the night. Oh, you're back. Next day, we go through this for like 4 or 5 days. No cars on the road. So finally, we're waiting on the road, and we see this giant truck finally one morning, this big truck coming down the road. And as it gets closer, you know, we're trying to wave it down to get a ride. As it gets closer, we see there's people all over it. There's people up on the top. There's people hanging off the side of the truck. Everybody on that road has been waiting for 5 days for a ride.
0: Oh, my.
1: And the truck just blows right past us. And we were mad. We were like, ah, yelling at them. 2 hours later, we're sitting there. 2 hours later, we see this small white van, new, clean, coming down the road. And we wave, and it stops. And we get in, and there's a group, a small group of older French tourists in there. And they had wine, and they had cheese, and they, and we told them all about, at this point we'd been traveling for 11 months or 12 months, so we told them all of our, you know, for the next few hours driving back towards Ulan Bator, we, you know, regaled them with our stories. And then we pull up to that truck that had passed us, was on its side, people broken, dead. We would have been on that truck had it stopped. So, you know, we all get out of the van. It's like a triage operation. We're taking the worst people. We emptied out. We let the van take the worst people, you know, and it's still like another 12 hours to get to the nearest town. There were instances like that.
0: I meant to ask you how much death you saw. You saw some death in this instance. Yeah. Any other instances?
1: Yeah, saw a kid run over in Turkey, and that was quite disturbing. You know, we saw a lot of disease. We were in Montaway Islands. We come to this village, all the elders line up, and we shake hands with everybody. You know, it was like 12 of them or whatever. And we get down the line, and then we look, and there's a kid with the worst conjunctivitis you ever saw. And I mean, it's just really bad. And we had some medicine with it. We had a decent first aid kit with us, but we didn't, you know, we just shook hands with everybody, and we don't, and maybe we rubbed our eyes, and we're days and days away from any kind of medical attention, and you got to walk out of the jungle, and you don't want to do that half blind. So we debated, you know, do we give this kid our, we had some medicine for pink eye. Do we give the kid the medicine, or do we keep it for ourselves? You know, we eventually waited a few days to see if we came down with it, and then gave the kid the medicine, and then even the parents some money and convinced them to try to get him to the mainland because he's going to go blind. So, you know, we saw disease, we saw death. One time I was in China, and this was in the 90s, it's this great migration of the farmers, peasants, coming into the cities of flooding, and we saw that firsthand. The train stations are just with people just coming into the cities, and we were running to get a train somewhere, and I literally saw somebody die in front of me, and then maybe 10 paces further from there, a woman giving birth on the floor of the train station. Within a couple of steps, the full cycle of life right there in the, on the train floor, you know. It was an amazing experience. It really
0: was. Oh, my. I'm just enjoying every bit of this. I'm talking to Dennis Bellevaux about your travels and your book In the Footsteps of Marco Polo. Let's just back up here. Marco Polo, on this journey, 1271 to 95, so the end of the 13th century, gone all that time, comes back. And then in 1298, at the very end, 3 years after he's back, he's in jailed in prison in Genoa, and there in prison, he dictates his travels to another person. Why didn't he write them himself?
1: Right. You know, that's a great question. He says that he sent for his notes, so we know he was literate. Right. We know he was capable of writing, and that he was keeping notes during his travels. But I think he was pressured into it by his cellmate, this ghostwriter, Rustichello of Pisa, who had some fame as a romance writer of Arthurian tales.
0: Arthurian travels, right?
1: Yeah, yeah. And in fact, the prologue to Marco Polo's book in the 19th century, some scholar went back and found Rustichello's works. And the prologue is almost verbatim for one of his Arthurian tales.
0: So having heard this authentic tale, then when he's writing fiction about Arthur, he brings in much the same language.
1: Yeah. And when you read Marco Polo's book, you can tell the difference. Marco gives you the price of a chicken in China, and Rustichello talks about levitating churches and all these, you know. So there's a lot of myth that people in Europe would have had about the East. You know, people didn't know anything. And so there's the story of Prester John. I don't know if you ever heard of Prester John.
0: Of course, yes.
1: So that has to get into the book. People, if Marco doesn't mention it, he wouldn't have been believed to have been there. So, but we think that's the hand of Rustichello more than Marco putting in those tales. So it really was a collaboration. They write it in this conversational style that became popular in the Middle Ages. I think even Galileo's books are like he's talking to a friend.
0: They're dialogues.
1: They're dialogues, and they Mark, even at some points, oh, I forgot to tell you, and then Marco, you know, goes back 3,000 miles and tells you about Kashmir, even though he's in China. But it was a literary device at the time. So,
0: you know, Prester John is a famous sort of Middle Ages character, and is almost like an elusive people looking for him, like looking for David Livingstone. And if you don't, if you go that world and you don't look for Prester John, you're not authentic, right?
1: Exactly. And for the Europeans, like, it's hard for us to fathom what the Mongols represented to the Europeans, to the minds of the Europeans. This army that came out of nowhere. For centuries, you know, it's almost the end of the Crusades. They've been, for 200 years, Christian Europe has been fighting this holy war with the Muslims in the Near East. And then this phantom army comes out of nowhere and decimates Islam, something that Europe couldn't do for two centuries. And who are these guys? This cavalry that's just conquering the world, and they were scared. And the Mongols nearly did it, and they would have taken Europe. Except for the Great Khan died back in Karakorum, and all the armies turned around because all the generals wanted to be the next Khan. So they stopped their advance on Europe and they raced back to Mongolia. So that one death saved Western civilization.
0: So the West is saved by a dynastic competition between the proto-successors of the Great Khan.
1: Yeah.
0: If he had lived and they'd gone forward, they might have conquered all of Europe, and we'd have a very different history.
1: Yeah, they were in Poland, they were in Austria. I mean, they were at the gates of Western Europe.
0: Amazing. So, and as I listen to you, Dennis, I'm thinking of three things. First of all, Marco Polo is an explorer. You know, and explorers are really interesting. Lewis and Clark, that's how we met. John C. Fremont, Richard Francis Burton, Columbus, Magellan, etc. And part of his mission is just exploration and the glory and joy of exploration. But there's also, of course, a commercial element, because Venice is one of the commercial capitals of the world, and it's sort of on the portal towards the world of Asia. Venice has an empire at this time, and so on. And so that's got to be an element here, too, because same reason Columbus was on his searches. We're trying to bring in exotic things from Asia into Europe. And then finally, there's this missionary angle of it, that the Khan wants –

0: China to make money.
1: Right. We'll see what we can do here.
0: Yeah, that's a very modern reason for traveling the world even today. I think that is, in a sense, that's Marco's saving grace in history. You know, nobody's pulling down a statue of Marco Polo, unlike the other explorers what's happening today. Because first of all, they were not successful in bringing the 100 priests. So that aspect fell away fairly quickly.
1: Which is probably good.
0: Yeah, I think probably, you know, for his reputation, for sure. I mean, who knows? Kublai was his mother was a Nestorian Christian, so he had some interest in Christianity, and there might have been a political bent on why he was interested in bringing these priests, because there was a schism in his court between the Taoists and the Confucianists and the Buddhists. So what's going to be the state religion of the Yuan dynasty? Well, you know, let me throw a curveball. I'm going to bring these Christians over and, you know, show you who the king is. So there could be that aspect of it as well. But I think because the Polos were merchants and Marco, I mean, his book in many cases, it could be read as a merchant's guidebook. Get to this town. You can buy lapis lazuli. Get over here is where they have the best silk. This is where you know, so it could be read like that, but because he's observant and he's charming and he has a keen eye for detail, he also gives you this incredible human geography of all the tribes and people that he encountered that we don't get, as Ronald Latham said, for another 600 years.
1: So a couple of things here before we go to our next break, Dennis. One is that you mentioned Da Gama. You know, many of these explorers inspired epics. Giant epics, Portuguese or in English or in Italian. There's no epic of Marco Polo, so far as I know.
0: No, there's not.
1: How serious has the skeptical view been that not all of this is true and maybe none of it is true? That you hear that from time to time. Has that affected the credibility of the story?
0: Probably over the centuries, as I said, you know, even in his own lifetime, people didn't believe him. But in the 19th century, a great British scholar, Sir Henry Yule, here's the thing. Marco writes his book 200 years before Gutenberg and the printing press. So there's one manuscript that him and Rustichello create in jail. And then, you know, that manuscript is lent to, usually they were monks that were copying.
1: Right.
0: Monastery. So that's lent to somebody who makes a copy, and that copy's made of copy. And, you know, so there's 100 early manuscripts and no two are alike.
1: 100 early manuscripts that are all done in scriptoria, handmade.
0: Handmade. This one's been translated from Latin to French. This one is from German to there's one even in Gaelic.
1: Wow.
0: Yeah.
1: There must be mistakes of transmission and
0: mistakes.
1: Then interpolations and
0: dates are wrong. Dates are wrong. This story is in this manuscript, but not in that manuscript. So in the 19th century, Henry Yule sat down, took all these manuscripts, and he was a genius.
1: What a fabulous piece of scholarship, too.
0: Yeah, incredible. It took him years, but also this is at the time of the British Raj. So there's all these, you know, the great game. There's all these British explorers like Burton going out. Burton was known to, like, dress up as a Muslim and went into Mecca.
1: He penetrated Mecca in disguise as a Darwish.
0: Yeah. Stained his skin with some sort of berry or something like that. So Yule he was a colonel in India at some point. So he knew all those guys and he had correspondence with them. So as he's putting together Marco Polo's book, a translation of all the different manuscripts, he's corresponding with all these people in Asia, these British explorers and military folks who were out there. So it's really that is the Bible, Yule's version, the 19th century Yule's version. That's what we carried with us during our travels.
1: That's what I want to bring up as soon as we come back from a break. I'm having a wonderful conversation about the book and travels in the footsteps of Marco Polo, Dennis Bellevaux, and my friend who was in North Dakota not so long ago, and I hope we do more projects together. When we come back, I want to ask you about how you travel in the footsteps of Marco Polo. What's your guidebook? We'll be back in just a moment.

0: Welcome back to this special edition of Listening to America. I'm talking with Dennis Beliveau. Dennis, you know, I meet people in my travels who say, oh, my husband and I, or my wife and I went on the Silk Road. We followed the Silk Road. And you know, that must just sound like so bougie to you. Like they drip in and out, they have yurts and tents and, you know, it's glamping and they think, oh, we are explorers. I'm guessing you and Francis would say they have no idea of what this means.
1: No idea. If you Googled in the footsteps of Marco Polo, there's like a million articles of somebody who went from Xi'an to Beijing on the tour bus.
0: Right.
1: Wrote a story about following in the footsteps of Marco Polo. So yeah, there's something that has been lost to us in the modern age. You could go to the airport, get on a plane, and 14 hours later, you're in Beijing. There's even that expression, the slow boat to China. Well, we took the slow boat to China. Traveling overland the way we did, I call it the Doppler effect of overland traveling. So you know the Doppler effect, how sound waves move. And you know,
0: right.
1: So what happens when you travel overland that's lost to us? You're in a country, they serve you a meal, you take a bite of the rice, and there's a spice. You taste a little hint of a spice, and you're like, that's interesting. Didn't have that in the last country. And then you get to the next country and it's stronger. And then you get to the next country and it permeates everything that they cook because that's where that spice is cooked and or grown. And then you leave that country and it starts to fade. And then you start to pick something else.
0: So it works out in concentric circles of influence. And then you reach a point, some kind of permeated demarcation into the next one.
1: Exactly. Or it's the language. I mean, we studied Turkish. Turkish is the lingua franca of the Silk Road today. In Polo's time, it would have been Farsi, but today it's Turkish. So, you know, a lot of people don't realize Turkish is the 9th or 10th most spoken language on the planet. So all those stands, Uzbekistan, Kazakhstan, Turkmenistan, I mean, they all speak a dialect of Turkish. Even all the way into Western China, the Uyghur people are Turkic. So we studied Turkish intensively before we left, and we would pick up a word, and it would be the same thing. I'd hear like a weird word for snow or something that we didn't hear in the previous country, and then it would fade as we traveled the road. Or a musical instrument. You'd start, you know, the people would always come to us. They were as interested in us as we were them, and we always tried to stay with the local people. We rarely stayed in hotels if we could. We always tried to have an authentic experience. And that's what the time, having 2 years to travel, that's what that allowed us to do. We weren't tourists. We were travelers. So we would, you know, come into a village. They would be like, who are these guys? The elders would sometimes fight who would have the honor to have us in their home. We would put down our camera bags. We would not take our cameras out for maybe 5 days or a week. We didn't want to be the tourist throwing a lens in somebody's face. We wanted to be that proverbial fly on the wall to just witness their lives and have them go about themselves. And we wanted them to get accustomed to us before the cameras came out. Traveling that way on the Silk Road, and then again on the way back, so the overland route is the Silk Road, and then the spice route or the maritime Silk Road is the way that Marco and we did. We traveled back that way by sea.
0: So you come back from eastern China around Vietnam, around India.
1: From southern China. So, yeah.
0: Up to the Straits of Hormuz.
1: Yeah. We were down there. We went down there. Marco traveled through Persia twice. So we had on the outgoing journey and then by sea on the return journey. During our outgoing journey, we were denied our visas, and it nearly ended the project. So we kind of diverted. We picked up the dad and uncle's trail, and we went through Uzbekistan, and then we picked up Marco in Afghanistan. So we missed a couple of hundred miles, but then we hit it on the way back. We said, all right, we're going to do the rest of the journey as accurately as possible, and somehow we just had this belief that we were on such a mission that the Iranians would see something in that and let us in, and they did. So then we came in that way.
0: So let me stop you there. Again, we started the conversation by saying that the United States is currently at war with Iran. President's war, I would call it. So you spent time in Iran. First, tell us how much time you spent there, and then talk to Americans right now, like, what should we know about the people of Iran? Not their leadership, not the Ayatollahs and so on, but what would it be useful for an average American to know about the people of Iran at this moment?
1: Well, we spent a month there. We were the first Americans given a transit visa since 1979, since the revolution.
0: Since the revolution.
1: Yeah, we were the first. I mean, some journalists had been there,
0: right?
1: You know, on accredited journalist visas, but we were given a transit visa, the first since 1979. And we had a full month. And, again, we tried to stay with the local people and meet the local people. And at first we had handlers. For them to let us into the country, they insisted on having these spooks following us everywhere we went. We wanted to engage with the people, and they didn't want that, these guys. They were like, oh, they're going to kill you. And we were like, no, they're not. And somehow at some point we were like, you know, we don't need you guys. We don't want you guys. And I'm sure they followed us from a distance, but they weren't with us anymore. So, you know, we were able to engage with the people, and the people were just incredible. Of all the countries I've been to, and I've been to a lot of countries, the Iranians were the most hospitable, the kindest, the friendliest. You know, come here, brother, have some chai. Where are you going? Oh, we're on our way to Esfahan. Oh, my brother lives in Esfahan. Here's his phone number. When you get there, call him. And just incredible. You know, like I said, very nervous about police or the army or spies or anybody watching them. So we had to be careful that we wouldn't, you know, get people.
0: Didn't want to compromise any of your.
1: We didn't want to compromise and put anybody into any kind of situation. So, you know, we were always, but when we were alone with them and they felt safe, 9 out of 10 times we would hear, we love America. We can't stand these guys. We were there for the anniversary of the revolution. So we went to a demonstration where they were burning the effigy of Uncle
0: Sam. Death to America. Death to the
1: great state. Yeah, death to America. We walked through the middle of that. There was 250,000 people in the square in Esfahan. And, you know, when I tell people this, they think we were crazy. But people came up to us and they were like, they make us do this. We don't want to be here. And they were flying kites and they were playing soccer with their kids. And then when you went down to where the TV cameras were, that's where you had the chanting, but it was a minority of the group that most people were just, it was a day off from work, and the government made them go to these anti-American demonstrations. And I remember I asked one guy, I said, what's the difference between now and during the Shah's time? And he said, well, during the Shah's time, we used to pray in our house and party outside in the bars and everything. Now we pray outside and we party inside in our houses where nobody can see us.
0: That's so interesting. So yeah. I don't know if you know the story of John Hockenberry, the former NPR reporter. He was quadriplegic, and he was nevertheless traveled the world, and he was in Iran shortly after the revolution. And he was in Tehran, or one of the great cities, and there were a million people out chanting death to America, death to the great Satan. And at the same time, they were helping him move through the crowd in his wheelchair. And in other words, It was performance art of a certain sort, yeah. And they probably do hate American foreign policy,
1: yeah.
0: Many of them, but they don't really hate the American people. And this is what drives me absolutely nuts, Dennis, because my sense, and you tell me if I'm wrong, the Persian world was an extraordinary world. Architecture, literature, music, etc., cuisine. The American people know nothing about this, of course.
1: Yeah.
0: And we basically accept what our government tells us about these things. And my sense is if we would just take our boot off the neck of Iran, it's a young nation, and the young people are more progressive than many of their Arab neighbors. They want to be in the world. They don't want to be isolated in this fashion. But we force them to back a regime they cannot respect because, of course, they believe in their country. They're appalled by what we've been doing for the past 7 weeks.
1: Yeah. And then the president saying we're going to destroy your civilization is not helpful.
0: And maybe threatening nuclear weapons. How do you destroy a civilization, right?
1: Yeah. I mean, no president has done that in our history. It's embarrassing. It's shameful. It's just outrageous and so ignorant in that, you know, you have these, we saw them in February. And the security forces killed 30,000 of them in the streets, you know, so this is the movement. It's there. They're just not armed, but they're there and they are naturally at some point. And you know, this, a culture like Iran, an ancient culture like that, you're not going to keep them down forever. These guys, the mullahs are going to eventually be out of power. Because
0: probably preserving them in power with our aggressions. In other words, it backfires. I'm for a constructive engagement. And let me say this, I'm sure I'll get some hate mail over this, Dennis, but If I were Iran, especially now, I would say if we had had a nuclear weapon, the United States wouldn't have dared to do what it has just done. In other words, we think we can never let them have a nuclear weapon. But nations like North Korea that have nuclear weapons are essentially safe from the aggression of other nations because they have that existential possibility if they're backed into a deep corner.
1: Yeah, no doubt. There's no doubt that now their main mission is to dig up the uranium that's buried.
0: Once we lose interest, as we always do.
1: And we have no way to see if the deal under Obama, and people forget this, Russia and China were in on that deal. You know, bringing in supervisors, bringing in people to make sure that they weren't enriching their uranium. And now we have no idea what they're going to do. And as you said, that's going to be their number one purpose, is to develop.
0: Well, if I were involved in the government, I would certainly say that's the key to our not having this ever happen again. Now, they may not get there. My view is that in the long run, of course, they're going to have a nuclear weapon. And in the long run, they're going to stabilize and normalize and be brought back into the community of nations. But let me go back to your journey for just a moment. So your health held up, both of you, all the way?
1: No, we had, you know, we got quite a few Deli Belly, Montezuma's Revenge.
0: Sure,
1: we had Giardia, which is the worst.
0: Never fun, never good.
1: Yeah, never good. And the antibiotic that kills the bugs actually makes you more sick than the bugs themselves. So we had that. I broke my thumb. I fell off my horse.
0: Oh, that's tough. That's not an easy one.
1: Oh, it hurt for months. And, you know, I just put a splint on it. Some cuts and bruises and, you know, fevers and food poisoning, but nothing too serious.
0: You were never roughed up. You were never beaten.
1: No, we were very conscious that, and we, you know, like you said, our picture on our book, we kind of went with this.
0: Blended in.
1: Yeah, we went with this look like, you know, we're not easy targets. You don't necessarily want to mess with us. And I guess being from New York too, you know, you could see trouble a block away. And so we, you know, if I was sleeping, he would stay awake. If he was sleeping, I would stay awake. Our cameras and film, you know, and I talk to students all the time and I say, you know, I used to shoot a thing called film. And they look at me like, what are you talking about? And so like at any time I slept with my film because, you know, DHL was one of our sponsors, so I was able to ship film back, and Kodak also was one of my sponsors. So I was able to ship film home once I got to a capital city, but it might have been 3 months in between, and I have all these images that, you know, if I lose these, there's no way I could replace that. My camera I could replace. The film, I just couldn't. So that was our most precious thing. And we never lost a roll. We were never robbed.
0: You never robbed. How many rolls of film do you remember taking?
1: Yeah, as I said, I was sponsored by Kodak. So I think I shot like 2,600 rolls.
0: Wow.
1: And Kodak,
0: thank goodness they would develop them for you or you would.
1: Yeah, because that was very expensive.
0: Yeah.
1: So they gave me the film. Actually, when I left, it hadn't even been named yet. It was just in a yellow box, and I was one of five photographers that was given this new film. And so we were very, very conscious of being robbed. We faced down a couple of tough guys, but they thought twice about, you know, messing with us. Yeah, we kind of fostered that tough guy thing.
0: How did you handle money?
1: Well, there was no ATMs in the mountains of Afghanistan.
0: Correct.
1: So we left with $100 bills on us, U.S. $100 bills. Rolled up in the legs of our tripods. So, and we learned this from Marco Polo. We opened up the seams of our coats and we sewed $100 bills into he did that with gems when he came home. So we hid money in all our stuff in case we lost a bag or in case we were robbed, we would still have. And that's how we made the whole trip, was just with cash.
0: Amazing. Did you break the journey at all, or were you just gone for the whole time?
1: Yeah, we were gone the whole time.
0: Man, amazing. So when you started this plan, I mean, it's one thing to do this. It's going to take money. There's danger. There's going to be fatigue and sweat and pain and illness. And there must be at times, it would be for me, when I thought, what the heck am I doing here? This is nuts. I mean, I could be having a great time in Brooklyn or whatever. There's all of that. And you had to, there probably were moments between you when there was tension, because that's inevitable in a journey like this.
1: Absolutely.
0: You're keeping an active journal, I assume.
1: Yes. Yes, I wrote in, I think, 7 or 8 journals. So, yeah, I wrote every day. And writing wasn't really my – I'm a visual person. So I'm a photographer and did some paintings and stuff. So writing really wasn't my forte. So I knew I had to force myself to get into the habit of – even if it was just one sentence. You know, rode 10 hours on a camel, same as yesterday. But if I didn't do that, if I didn't get into that habit of write, of putting pen to paper every single day, I knew it would be 3 weeks and then, oh, how do I catch up? So, I'm sure you use the same thing.
0: Well, like, you know, we share this, right? Because Meriwether Lewis didn't do it. He would go silent for a day or two. And as you know, that becomes 5 days, 12 days, 3 weeks. William Clark, you're the William Clark of this story. He wrote essentially every day. He missed 10 in North Dakota, but summarized them on the 11th. If you don't do it every day, and even if you only say North Star, especially bright tonight, or that spice was knocked my socks off, when you get back, you can then go back and, oh, yeah, I remember that story.
1: Exactly, exactly. And also by getting into the habit, you know, maybe today you only write 1 or 2 lines, and then, you know, that third day you're in a good place, you're comfortable, you just had a nice tea and you're not tired, and 5 pages come flowing out, you know. So
0: I was arrested in Yugoslavia with my close friend Douglas Holmgren. This was way back in the late 70s. Tito was still alive. We blundered our way into a military place without thinking about it, under house arrest. And the thing that they were most concerned about was my diary and my film. And they wanted to confiscate the film. And I worked hard not to let that happen. They finally just threw us out of the country. But, you know, that can get you into a peck of trouble, can't it?
1: Yeah. Actually, the only time my film was confiscated was in Gaza. It was during the first Intifada, 1993.
0: Oh, my.
1: And, you know, we went down there and I was photographing kids throwing rocks at the, you know, at the soldiers. And the soldiers, you know, so they watched us from down there. And then when we were leaving, pulled over our car, pulled the film out of my camera.
0: So they just pulled it right out.
1: They pulled it right out. They grabbed my camera and they pulled the film right out of my camera.
0: Dennis Beliveau, this is just utterly fascinating. This happened in 1993, and by my math, that's 33 years ago, and you talk about it as if it were last week.
1: Yeah.
0: This has been one of the great adventures of your life, but it's not the only one. There are many more. How can people learn more about you after they read In the Footsteps?
1: Yeah, that's great. So I've started this educational technology company built on exploration, following in the footsteps. So we've done In the Footsteps of Marco Polo, In the Footsteps of Ibn Battuta, In the Footsteps of Lewis and Clark. So my website is inthefootsteps.org. Our lessons are scaffolded for middle school up to high school students, where they can see great videos with the likes of the great Clay Jenkinson and learn about Lewis and Clark and play games also that educate and inspire.
0: Well, they will go to that website. We'll post it on our site, plus that incredible photograph and the cover of your book and much more. Dennis, thank you so much. I wish we had more time. To our listeners, we'll see you next week for another important edition of Listening to America.

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1: I'm Orange County Sheriff Don Barnes. 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It is up to all of us to stand against threats and attacks against our voting process.
2: I'm Carly Coppice, and I'm the Weld County Clerk and Recorder in Colorado.
3: Since 2020, we've had to have a lot of conversations where people aren't trusting anymore.
4: My name is Ronald Burgess. I am a former senior intelligence official. All of us should protect election officials and their children from threats.
5: My name is Wanisha Rojana Burdett. I am the Director of Elections for the City of Fairfax, Virginia.
6: One of my biggest fear before taking on this position is the potential threats that are out there.
7: My name is Harold Love. I'm a former captain with the Michigan State Police. It's up to us to keep our communities and elections safe.
3: They have never met me in my life, and they've put some very interesting things out there.
6: Death threats, people stalk in front of their house or in front of their children's schools.
8: My name is Marty France, a retired Brigadier General in the United States Air Force. Attacking and threatening election officials and their families happens in war-torn countries, not in America.
4: Not in America.
1: Together, we can keep voters, candidates, and election workers safe.
7: All of us should do our part to protect election officials
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10: 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In 1946, 40 fired municipal workers, all war veterans, protested there during an I Am an American Day program. Photos of this and more labor landmarks are available at laborheritage.org. In today's labor history, on this date in 1994, National Hockey League team owners began a lockout of the players that lasted 103 days. Today's labor quote is by sports writer Jack McCollum. Owners have to make up their minds. When they sell their teams, they're committed capitalists. When they seek to rig salaries in what should be a free market, they're the most enthusiastic collectivists since Marx and Lenin. This has been Chris Garlock for the Labor Radio Podcast Network.

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1: Pearl Bailey, there is a period of life where we swallow a knowledge of ourselves, and it becomes either good or sour inside.

0: This is the Tom Hartman Program.
1: Food safety becomes an election issue as major outbreaks and recalls cause concern. All my life, I have heard Republicans whine about the nanny state. Oh, the nanny state, they want to take care of you. You don't want the government to be your nanny. And, you know, the pitch, basically, is American industry, these captains of industry, these geniuses who run our largest corporations, could be much more efficient and therefore make more money and therefore pay you better if only they didn't have to suffer under all these needless regulations, all these burdensome, you know, rules that they have to follow. And so the solution is deregulation. It was Ronald Reagan's favorite word. It was Woodrow Wilson. It was, well, not Woodrow Wilson. It was Warren Harding's favorite word. I'm not even sure it was a word in 1920. Harding's slogan was more business in government, more industry in government, less government in industry. They didn't even use the word business back then. But basically, it was deregulate and privatize. And they've been pitching this literally since 1920. That was the Warren Harding example. And, you know, it goes in fits and starts. We get good government regulation and things calm down and life is good and, you know, you can get to work okay and there's no disruption and your food supply is not killing you. And then Republicans come in. You know, Reagan comes in. We have a huge stock market crash. The unions get wiped out. Then Bill Clinton comes in and he kind of puts things back together. And then George W. Bush comes in and he lies us into a war and gives trillions of dollars in tax cuts to his billionaire buddies and guts the Labor Department. And suddenly people are screwed again and you can't form unions. And then Obama comes in and he's, you know, things get marginally better. And, you know, and then Trump comes in and it all goes to hell again. I mean, we've just, you know, if you've been around long enough, you've seen these cycles. I mean, I don't remember 1920, but I can certainly read a damn history book. And back in the day, I knew people who knew 1920. my grandfather. And here we are. Tens of thousands of pounds of imported beef are apparently sickening people. Chipotle and Taco Bell yanked their lettuce and jalapenos and other suspected products, guacamole. And the Democrats are saying, hey, wait a minute. This thing, this idea of putting a lawyer with no medical training whatsoever, he's got a famous name and he's got a lot of money, but he's a lawyer with no medical training whatsoever who had a brain worm and in a divorce proceeding said that his brain worm so disabled his mental capabilities that he wasn't able to work, and so he shouldn't have to pay too much child support. Alimony, yeah. Maybe it was alimony. I'm not sure if it was alimony or child support. But basically, Bob Kennedy, in his divorce papers, said because of his brain worm, he was disabled. So let's put that guy in charge of our public health. Oh, and he was a heroin addict and a sex addict whose wife read his diary about his sexual conquests and then committed suicide. Let's put that guy in charge of our federal food safety. And what's happened? I mean, 20,000 laboratory-confirmed cases of cyclosporiasis between May and August. 1,180 cases during that same span a year ago. So we go from 1,100 a year ago to 20,000 this year. Why? Well, what happened in the last, 18 months? They laid off the inspectors who were looking for cyclospora. We went from measuring 10 different food-based pathogens to only 3. Why? Well, to save money and make things more efficient for industry, so industry can make more profit, so it can give larger donations to Republicans. I mean, this is not rocket science. Now, this most recent study, this was done by Quinnipiac in July, A majority of registered voters have little or no confidence in government oversight of our food safety. 94% of U.S. adults say they are concerned about the frequency of food recalls. The DNC just said that Kennedy is a complete disaster and must resign. Elizabeth Warren, Trump is dismantling our government and it's harming people. Slashed food safety agencies equals a cyclospora outbreak. Representative Gabe Ammo, a Democrat from Rhode Island, posted on September 5th. He said, I'm calling on Trump to stop gutting the FDA and restore its inspectors. We deserve safe food. Well, Trump doesn't think you deserve safe food. See, Trump is a billionaire. And Bob Kennedy's probably not a billionaire, but he's certainly a multimillionaire. These guys can afford to buy the food where they absolutely know where it came from, right? They can buy from their local organic farmer. They can know that it's safe. You know, they don't have to buy the cheap hamburger at Safeway. They've probably never even been in a Safeway. And so they don't care. They got theirs. And that's kind of the attitude of Republicans generally, because Republicans generally are upper middle class white people. Now I realize that there's this MAGA cohort of you know that's often characterized as kind of like, you know, the white trash hillbilly types. And they're out there, there's no doubt about it, and you know, they're kind of politically ignorant and they just go with whoever says that they're gonna hate the black people the most, basically. I mean these people run on grievance. On you, somebody else got something I didn't get. But, you know, that's not that large a percentage of people in this country. I don't know how this is going to play out, but the total number of recalls between 2021 and 2025, keep in mind Joe Biden was running things in 2021, grew 21%, the number of recalls. And we had a 21-state outbreak of cyclospora. The Democrats are saying this is Brad Woodhouse. He's the president of Protect Our Care. It's an advocacy group. In a statement Monday, he said, Bob Kennedy has made the CDC a skeleton of the powerhouse it was and is leaving the country badly unequipped to handle future emergencies. You recall one of the first things Donald Trump did in 2017 when he was sworn into office. One of the first things he did was there were two agencies. There was an agency inside the White House and there was an agency inside the CDC that had been put up by Obama. 3 years earlier, there had been an Ebola outbreak in Africa and a doctor who had been treating that Ebola and a nurse also, two of them, flew to the United States. The doctor had an active case of Ebola and my recollection is the nurse had recovered. And the Republicans just freaked out. Oh, my God, Obama brought Ebola to the United States. And there was like a two-month-long freakout, and, you know, until everybody kind of recovered from the disease and nobody else got it. And Obama's response to that was to create a basically a manual, an instruction manual for how to run the government in the event of a pandemic in the executive branch and to set up in the CDC, I believe it was, a task force, basically, that would deal with pandemics. Now, the problem was that these two things cost, you know, a couple million bucks a year, and the billionaires don't want to pay taxes, and so they, you know, they just, like, cut everything, right? Cut the government to reduce by taxes. And so one of the very first things Donald Trump did is he deep-sixed both of those things. He shut down that agency, and he ordered the books, the manuals on how to deal with a pandemic that were produced during the Obama administration to be destroyed. So when we got hit with COVID, he was flying blind. He had no idea what to do, and that's why a half a million Americans died unnecessarily. It's why we had the second highest death rate in the world behind Peru, where the president of Peru insisted that the virus did not exist. Just keep going about your lives. This is just a hoax. So, the CDC, Center for Emerging and Zoonotic Diseases, which manages Ebola and hantavirus, now has 300 fewer employees than in March of 2025. The Respiratory Disease Center, which handled COVID, has lost nearly 200 employees. Dr. Dimitri Dalasakis, who headed the CDC's Respiratory Disease the center before resigning last year in frustration, said the Trump CDC, quote, is not acting like how an agency like that should act. She said the nation's health security is at risk and is in the hands of people focusing on ideological self-interest. Senator Chris Murphy, Bob Kennedy has gutted the office that works on dangerous killer emergency diseases. Yolanda Jacobs, president of AFGE local. This is not normal. What we are witnessing is the dismantling of public health infrastructure that our country relies on. Which leads us to the question, are Bob Kennedy and Donald Trump destroying our public health infrastructure because they want Americans to be sicker on behalf of Vladimir Putin and President Xi? Are they doing it for the right-wing fascists of the world? Or are they doing it simply because the health or the food industry is giving Republicans a lot of money and they're just doing what the food industry wants? Or are they doing it because they're just incredibly stupid? I mean, I don't know the answer to that question, right? But it's got to be one of those three things, right? Or am I missing something? I mean, feel free to give me a call and let me know what you think on this. I'll tell you about the measles on the other side of the break, and then I'll pick up your calls. But this is nuts. Why are these guys destroying our country? Why are they tearing apart our government? Why are they celebrating Elon Musk killing millions of people in Africa? Why?
0: This is the Tom Hartman Program.
1: I shouldn't say killing. I should say letting people die. But you get the point. In a gutting USAID. Why? Why would they do this?
2: They told us freedom had a price, then sold it to the highest bid. While we were working two damn jobs, they took the country that we built. A mother chooses food or pills. A young man drowns in college bills.

0: So the number of measles cases in the U.S. is at roughly 3,700. This is unprecedented. In Pennsylvania, there have been 129 new cases reported just in the last 7 days. The CDC, Bob Kennedy's group, says that there's only been one measles death. They're refusing to count these measles deaths. Because people who die from measles typically also have pneumonia is the most common, although sometimes people get strokes or other things. And so they're saying, well, it wasn't the measles that caused that, it was the pneumonia. Well, the pneumonia was there because of the measles. This year's measles resurgence has been historic. It's been the most active year for measles since the 1990s, before the virus was declared eliminated in the year 2000. There were 40 outbreaks reported nationwide this year. And the majority of cases, including all of the reported Pennsylvania deaths, have been reported in unvaccinated individuals. And let me just add, just to follow up on the conversation I was having just a few minutes ago, one of the advantages of being any developed democracy other than the United States is that your country has a national healthcare system, and that national healthcare system pays for everything, and because of that, they have records of everything that's ever been done or happened or, you know, people's health. And so Denmark did this study, and I did a whole thing on this show about this last year when this came out. And so I'm doing this from memory. You'll have to, you know, fact check me with your Google machine or AI or whatever, but my memory's pretty good. What the Danes did is they said, okay, let's look at, you know, decades of time, and let's look at the difference between people who got vaccinated as children and people who didn't get vaccinated as children, and compare that with autism rates. Because autism happens in Denmark, too. And because autism typically rears its head, it typically shows up around the age of 18 months to 2 years, because that's about the time that children start becoming verbal and start becoming, you know, physically agile. And so those deficits show up then. That's also the time when you get the second MMR shot. So people have been making this, well, this happened and that happened, this must have caused that. So the Danes did the study, and they could find no association whatsoever between being vaccinated or not being vaccinated and people having autism. In fact, my recollection, and again, like I said, fact check me on this, but my recollection was that the major factor that could cause autism was one of the parents, particularly the father, being older, you know, old sperm. But there's also genetic factors, and there's also environmental factors. Or at least that's the assumption. I mean, there's a huge black box right now. But the one thing we know pretty much for sure is that vaccinations have nothing to do with it. What's on your mind? Why are Bob and Donald dismantling our public health system? Are they doing this for Putin? What do you think?
1: You're listening to Tom Hartman.
0: Linda in Auburn, Washington.
2: We are under biological attack ever since COVID, and there's some people that you don't seem to know about that you and your listeners might want to look into, and they'll be on Substack and probably Telegram. One is Dr. David Martin. He is a bioterrorism. He has a PhD degree in that and has worked in that field. Another one is Dr. Jane Ruby. She has a PhD degree, maybe two, or a master's also. She might have been a nurse practitioner, but she was working in the pharmaceutical industry checking on drugs, if it's working or not. And so, okay, she speaks out about stuff about health. And then Dr. Sherry Tenpenny, she's an osteopathic doctor who has tried to help people who have had vaccine injuries. So I would hope you would look into, and your listeners would look into those. And also,
0: these
2: Robert
0: people are nutcases, Linda.
2: Well, also, you give a lot of word curses, but you say negative things. What we say is very important. And so I break off all these negative stuff you've been saying. And I want to put this idea out there. how about anybody who wants to pray or even just proclaim something positive, say, we want Donald Trump to have a change of heart and mind, and because he does want to be popular, he becomes an incredible environmentalist. He can help the oil industry if he will capture carbon. There are already people that have devised things to capture carbon from semi-trucks, and I saw it could be an AI-generated image, but we can, I mean, they were showing some, but we can capture carbon from our vehicles, even if we, every 5 gallons, we have to stop and empty the tanks. Hey, we can do that. We have to capture a carbon, and he could encourage kelp forests. And
0: Linda, it sounds to me like these parasites and hustlers have captured your mind.
2: Okay, you're also...
0: I'm not trying to attack you. I'm very concerned that you've followed YouTube down some of these weird rabbit holes.
2: Well, no, these are people. Okay, another one is Barry Edwards, and she works with Frequency. I've taken a workshop with her personally for 2 weeks. She's been working in that field for like 35 years, probably actually more. She's about 70, maybe 72 now.
0: So you think it's okay that we're having an explosion of measles cases? You think it's okay that 500,000 Americans didn't have to die but did during COVID because of the way that Trump mangled this thing? You think it's okay that Bob Kennedy's out there messing with the vaccine schedules for children?
2: May I say one more thing before you cut me off? And that is, how come a whole lot of kids, you can look at them in Africa and Uganda especially, they didn't get vaccines when they were young, and they're very healthy. And, okay, even my son, I waited a little. I didn't give him the MMR at 10 months. Am I still on the air or not? Okay, so, but I gave him a DTaP at 18 months, and he stopped talking, and he could only point to the cereal so he could communicate, but he got with therapy, he got the
0: look at the study that the Danes did. They have a national health care system, and so they can look at everybody's records, and there's no association, none whatsoever, between vaccines and autism. Linda, thank you for the call. Teresa in Chicago. Hey, Teresa, what's on your mind today?
3: Hey, I'm a little bit on the younger side, so I wanted to address about the vaccination.
0: Mm-hmm.
3: So for MMRs and hepatitis, we did it later. My son's 20 now, but we decided to hold off on it. But he didn't speak in the beginning for a while, and we actually had a therapist come in because we thought it would be an issue, and she came in and, you know, blah, blah, blah. But he got the shot, you know, so my point is there's no correlation, basically,
0: Yeah, this is they, I mean, Albert Einstein didn't start talking until he was 4. These conditions show up, you know, typically between 18 months and 2 or 3 years, and sometimes they just work through, and sometimes it's just part of the normal kind of bell curve of human behaviors, and sometimes it's not.
3: Exactly.
0: Sometimes it's a real problem.
3: Yeah.
0: But that study out of Denmark did it for me. I mean, that was pretty damn definitive. It looked at literally tens of millions of people. And they could see when everybody got vaccinated and exactly when all the people who were diagnosed with autism were diagnosed. And there was literally no connection between the two. They could not find it. And they were specifically looking for it. It's just that the problem is that, you know, typically autism shows up around the same time that you're supposed to get your measles shot. And so, you know, it's not stupid. Yeah. To think, hey, you know, my kid got the shot, and a week later, or a month later, or whatever, you know, over the next 6 months, it's obvious he's got autism. You know, it's not crazy to make that association, but you have to look at the science. You don't just, you know, run off with that. And when Andrew, what's his name, the guy that Kennedy's buddy,
3: mm-hmm.
0: You know, back in the days when I knew Bob Kennedy, and he used to be on my program a lot, and we actually had this guy on the program once. Andrew, what's his name? I'm forgetting his last name, but he published that original study that has been retracted now, saying that it was the MMR vaccine that was causing autism. And it turns out that the guy was just a crackpot. He was just a BS artist. He thought he had figured something out, that correlation was causation, but it wasn't. It was just correlation. Thank you. Scott in McHenry, Illinois. Hey, Scott, what's on your mind today?
4: Okay, I just wanted to comment on something that was mentioned on Friday about the drug thalidomide.
0: Mm-hmm.
4: It was kind of alluded to that it was approved in the United States when all the birth defects were occurring. Thalidomide was not approved in the United States till 1988. The birth defects occurred between 1954 and 62.
0: Yeah, I was referencing England.
4: Actually, it's a German product, and in 57 they made it over the counter for morning sickness of all things, and a sedative. Now it's approved in the United States now, just recently, but it's used for cancer, myeloma, and oddly enough, leprosy.
0: Yeah.
4: But it's under a REMS program. It's risk evaluation and mitigation strategies.
0: Right.
4: So just wanted to clarify.
0: But most of your thalidomide cases were in England in the 50s
4: correct.
0: And 60s.
4: But there were some in the United States, but that was not officially FDA approved at that time.
0: Right, right. And my point was that, and I don't have the, I mean, it's been probably 30 years since I read this. You know, I read a book about this whole era. And I'm assuming that the information is still cogent, you know, is still considered accurate. But that the testing that they had done on rabbits suggested that there were no mutagenic effects from this drug. But the testing that they did on human tissue in petri dishes actually discovered that it did have the capability of altering DNA, of producing genetic mutations. But because the law required the animal testing rather than the human tissue testing, the product was put on the market.
4: In Europe.
0: Yeah, exactly. Yeah, in the UK.
4: Not in the United States. Correct. Right. You're correct on that.
0: Right.
4: And
0: yeah, that's my recommendation.
4: And as a result, the regulations in the United States changed on looking at drugs that cause teratogenic or birth defects that helped out on it. So I just wanted to clarify that to anybody who thought that it was readily available in the United States.
0: Yeah. No, okay. Thank you for that, Scott. I appreciate that. And, you know, it's always good to make sure that everything is accurate. I remember a couple of years ago when they started using thalidomide here for cancer treatment. I don't recall what the mechanism of action is, how it helps or how it works, but I remember being surprised by that.
4: Yeah, it's kind of a surprise. It works, but under the REMS program, there's great precautions taken for women.
0: Yeah, of
4: and
0: course.
4: Especially women of childbearing age, yeah. Obviously.
0: Yeah, yeah, for us.
4: And if I could just comment on one other thing, you've been talking a lot lately about the minimum wage.
0: Mm-hmm.
4: There are two minimum wages, regular minimum wage, which is 7 1/4, and then minimum wage for
0: servers
4: or tipped people.
0: Yep.
4: And in a lot of states, it's the minimum wage minus what they would make at tips, and it comes down to around $2 to $3.
0: You're right.
4: What they get paid by the employer.
0: You're absolutely right.
4: I mean, that's so unjust. I mean,
0: it is.
4: Basically, when you tip somebody, you're subsidizing what the employer should have paid.
0: That's correct. Yeah, and that's why, you know, in Canada, the average tip is around 10 or 11%. In Europe, the average tip is, around 6 or 7%. I mean, basically, you tip for service, not to support them. David in Tulsa, Oklahoma. Hey, David, what's up?
5: Hey, I wanted to touch real quick on something you said earlier. It was about thalidomide. I actually went to college with a girl that had flippers.
0: She was a thalidomide baby. Yeah.
5: Right. And my mother at one time in conversation had said she was offered thalidomide and she didn't take it. It was being marketed for morning sickness widely. And this was back in the area between 53 to 54, 55.
0: Right.
5: That was being marketed. Then we killed off all our hemophiliacs.
0: Oh,
5: I went to college with a girl that had hemophilia, and she was had to take Factor K. Well, the Red Cross and everybody, they had figured out where the retrovirus and it was there in the blood supply, but they sold it on the open market anyway. Didn't tell anybody. And of course, if you were a hemophiliac, your one dose of Factor K was essentially 20,000 people. So we killed off. She did. We killed off practically the whole segment. Anybody was dependent on Factor K. As far as the military transfer of weapons, of course, we lost the canopies now. But the thing I want to remind you of is back in the 1990s, 91, I think, believe it was Mitsubishi, may have been Toshiba, sold a six-axis milling machine to China. There was a big kerfuffle about it. The Department of Defense had conniptions over it. And the State Department was like, oh, this is not a good idea. The Commerce Department was 100% behind it. And the thing was that it, when they sold it, it had loaded, as the demonstration, a propeller that the United States Navy had spent billions of dollars for to put on nuclear, on put on submarines so they wouldn't have what's called the
0: cavitation. It was super quiet.
5: Cavitation, yeah. Right, it was super quiet, and that all went, you know, and finally everybody gave up. It was like, okay, well, 6,000 machines, it's all out anywhere anyway, so okay, no, well. But, you know, this is not a new thing that's done, and once again, it's commerce. It's the money, the love of money. What's going on here, what we've seen is that, do you have an oath of office? Do you have an oath to the Constitution, to being, to upholding right, idea, those kind of things? Or can you be bought?
0: Mm-hmm. Yeah. It seems sadly that that's what it's come down to. And five corrupt justices on the Supreme Court said, you know, you being bought is just a fine thing. Thank you very much. Thank you, David. Well said. Ziggy in Oneonta, New York. Hey, Ziggy, what's up?
6: Hi, Tom. I voted today.
0: Hey, congratulations. Well done.
6: Yes. Yeah, I received my ballot yesterday, and I have had a doctor's appointment today, so I dropped it off at the Board of Education. So I'm all done voting for the year already.
0: Wow.
6: But my main reason is calling is because I went to the doctor.
0: Mm-hmm.
6: And today I had a test done that is going to cost $10,000.
0: Whoa.
6: And because I have Medicare, and Medicare only...
0: No supplemental.
6: It's going to be covered. No supplement, no anything. It's going to be covered. You know, the doctor's adamant about that.
0: Hmm.
6: And if I had a insurance company or Medicare Advantage or Medigap, I probably would have been denied, and I wouldn't be able to have the test.
0: Even with Medigap?
6: And that's... My understanding is that, yes, from the doctor...
0: Huh. Huh.
6: You know, it's just this thing. I'm an advocate of just being on Medicare. But the problem is you got to go on Medicare and stay on Medicare. You can't get off and back and forth. Then you get screwed.
0: Yep.
6: But right now, I won't say the exact amount, but you know that I've been through a lot of things this year, three different cancers.
0: Mm-hmm.
6: Medicare has been taking care of me, and I've been very happy with it.
0: That's marvelous.
6: You know?
0: That's marvelous.
6: And I think we need to get Medicare for all, and we need to just drop the premium and the donut hole garbage.
0: Yeah.
6: You know what I mean?
0: I'm with him. Well said.
6: Okay. So I just wanted to throw that in. Thanks, Tom.
0: Thanks, Ziggy. Good talking to you. Meanwhile, there's some serious tech people who are like, you know, this is a problem, the head of Anthropic. We need to hit the brakes. And I think, you know, China's making noises like, you know, we'd be happy to have that conversation. Then there's this fascinating piece over on Yahoo Tech, tech.yahoo.com. We asked AI how it could kill humanity.

0: information or attack critical infrastructure. There is some discussion also of, you know, shutting down the entire internet. But I'll tell you the thing that nobody is saying out loud, and I don't know why. I genuinely don't know why nobody is talking about this. But the thing, you know, if I was an evil AI and I wanted to end humanity, the way I would do it is by hacking into the defense systems of the United States, Russia, and China, and convince all three countries at the same time that one of the other countries had just launched missiles, nuclear missiles at them, so that they start launching their nuclear missiles and start a nuclear war. And that nuclear war, I mean, we've got enough missiles out there, that nuclear war would provoke a nuclear winter, which would mean that you'd have 2, 3, 4 years of no food growing on the planet. And not just mass starvation of humans, but mass starvation of basically everything. And, you know, there may be some humans who make it through. I mean, you know, Bezos and Zuckerberg, these Musk, these billionaires, they've got their, you know, apocalypse caves and caverns and bunkers and whatnot that are, you know, have their own air supplies and their own electricity supplies, and they're designed to operate for years with, you know, with their own food supply, and they grow their own food. So I think that the human race would probably survive, sort of, but survive for what? And what would the world be like afterwards? And I don't know. I don't know why nobody is suggesting that that would be the thing that AI could do. Maybe I'm missing something here. But we know that AI, we know that these AI swarms are willing to lie to us. We know that they're willing to cheat. They're willing to fool us. Shouldn't it concern us? I mean, shouldn't there be, like, you know, Isaac Asimov, you know, his three rules of robotics, you know, don't do anything that'll hurt humans. Rick in St. Paul, Minnesota. Hey, Rick, what's up?
1: Just imagine if Nazis had today's technology. Now, my 2-4 is, you know, all this stuff we do on our phones is our privacy. Now, if we were to get back our privacy and not let these big tech companies know everything we do, everywhere we go, connect where your phone is to a nearby camera and all that stuff, now, if we take back our privacy, not only will we shut down the data centers, they wouldn't have no reason to build them because they wouldn't have our data, and they couldn't be, it would slow down their authoritarianism.
0: I think a lot of people, Rick, you make an important point. A lot of people don't realize how continuously their data is being extracted from apps on their phone. If you have a free email service, they read every single email you receive or send. They use it to feed their AI and train their AI. It's one of the reasons why so many AI products are saying, hey, just, you know, embed us in your email, embed us in your, on your phone, let us have access to your computer so we can get all your information and we can train our AI with it. And yeah, we're, you know, everything about us is now known. It's really pretty shocking. You know, privacy is largely dead in America. Good point, Rick. Thank you. Nancy in Mexico, Missouri. Hey, Nancy, what's up?
2: Hi, Tom. I'm calling in response to the gentleman that called yesterday from Arkansas towards the end of your show, and he was talking about his SNAP benefits that he got in Arkansas and how they had taken away his ability to buy ice cream.
0: Mm-hmm.
2: This is a nationwide thing that they did, and they let everybody know that they were going to do it. Here in Missouri, or however you want to call it, they decided, because they didn't know how to pull it off, that they'd wait until next year to implement it.
0: Mm-hmm.
2: And my thing is if you have a small child that's in school and you have to rely on SNAP benefits and you want to celebrate your child's birthday with their classmates and stuff, you're not going to be able to do that anymore.
0: Yeah.
2: Because the schools will not let you bring in baked goods like they did back in our day.
0: Mm-hmm.
2: because it all has to be labeled with the ingredients and this, that, and the other, and the nut allergy and so on.

0: so forth. And I really feel sorry for kids. I mean, I am a recipient of SNAP benefits. I get $53 a month, and if you say anything, they go, oh, but it's not supposed to help you for the full month. This is a supplement.
1: Yeah, when I was a little kid, before my dad, I was 7 or 8 years old when my dad finally got a job in a tool and die shop where he had a union, and suddenly, you know, we catapulted into the middle class. But prior to that, they didn't have SNAP benefits back then. This was the 1950s. Right. But what we did have was what we called the cheese store, which was the surplus food store that the city of Lansing ran, where you could get free powdered milk in 20-pound bags, free macaroni to make macaroni and cheese, and free 10-pound blocks of American cheese. It was all surplus dairy stuff that Eisenhower was, right, you know, buying from the dairies to support the dairies. It was one of those, it was kind of an early version of the farm bills. And what's so weird about this, Nancy, is that the Republicans who are saying we need to micromanage people on SNAP, on food stamps, we need to micromanage them because we don't want their children to be eating junk food all the time. I mean, you know, the idea of making sure that people are eating healthy is an admirable idea in general, but the fact that Republicans who have spent my entire lifetime squealing about big government telling us how to live our lives and get big government off my back and don't you dare tell me what I can and cannot do with my benefits and my money and my Social Security and you know, are the ones who are driving this. I mean, it's such hypocrisy.
0: Yeah.
1: It's mind-blowing.
0: I know it is. It really is. I keep telling myself, Nancy, pay attention. You want to go and buy some ginger ale before they put this in flight because I use that if I get sick, you
1: yeah,
0: know.
1: Yeah, it's great for an upset stomach. You're right. Although you can also...
0: You know, donuts used to be a treat. Now it's a standard thing.
1: Yeah.
0: You know, it all comes down to education.
1: Yeah. Well, then that's,
0: you know, we had home ec when I was in school.
1: Yeah.
0: You know, I grew up in the same era you did.
1: Yeah, I remember home economics.
0: And we were taught things.
1: Yep.
0: You know, but yeah. And I really enjoy listening to your show, and you crack me up sometimes.
1: Well, thank you, Nancy. I actually, you know, home ec was the girls' class, right? And shop was the boys' class. My dad made me take home ec one year in junior high school in seventh grade. Or maybe it was eighth grade, because that was where you learned to type. And he believed that typing would be an essential skill. And I sat, the only boy in a room with 30 girls, horribly embarrassed. And this must have been seventh grade, you know, like pre-puberty. You know? But I learned to type. And I'm telling you, it's the single best thing I learned in all of my years in school, you know, in terms of my future career opportunities and quality of life and everything else. So three cheers for home ec. Nancy, I gotta move along. But thank you for the call. It's great to hear from you. Dan in Joliet, Illinois. Hey, Dan, what's on your mind today?
2: Tom, with all of these tech calls, I know... You asked what Gavin Newsom was up to. Mm-hmm. I have some bills off to you. Okay?
1: Mm-hmm.
2: California has what's called the Digital Age Assurance Act, AB 1043. It was updated with AB 1856. This bill requires you, literally requires you, to tie identification to your operating system on your computer.
1: Is this for age verification? Is
2: yes.
1: that the excuse?
2: Yes.
1: Yeah.
2: Colorado is doing it with SB 26-051, and Illinois is doing this with HB 5511.
1: Yeah.
2: If anybody owns a Windows operating system or an Apple operating system or even a Linux operating system, only in Illinois, though, because that bill that I gave you, that was an update for California.
1: Mm-hmm.
2: They also did the same in Colorado. So if you have Linux, you're safe.
1: Mm-hmm.
2: But you know what? They are disguising this because what they're doing, I'm telling you, these data centers and stuff, it's all going to be for cloud computing. We're all not going to own anything, and they're going to watch every single thing we're doing and we are saving through this.
1: Oh, they already are. I mean, you know, even Microsoft Word is now a subscription product where they have the ability to monitor everything you're writing. Yeah. Yeah, and age verification is going to be the new thing. We got to protect our children, so you've got to prove that you're over 18. By the way, send us your driver's license number and send us your personal information, and we want to know everything about you because we can sell that information and make a lot of money.
2: Other thing I want to bring up is that everybody is, you have old computers like I do that doesn't have fully updated Windows, like you're running a Linux operating system or something, you're bricked. You're not going to be able to go on the internet or anything. Yeah. This is how they're going to block how we have access to crap, too. Yeah. It's all a game. And this is what Gavin Newsom, J.B. Pritzker, all these guys have been up to with this. It's all with these tech people.
1: Okay. Well, welcome to North Korea. Dan, thank you for the call. Julie in St. Paul, Minnesota. Hey, Julie, what's up?
3: Hello. I wanted to talk just for a second today, Tom, about... I guess I have a question. Why isn't anyone supporting an AI data center moratorium? Bernie Sanders put one up, an act back in end of March, and then AOC, there's a companion bill. AOC brought it up again the end of June. That's Senate Act 4214, and the House is the H.R. 9442. And I have called numerous times both of my senators and asked them to please co-sponsor. Bernie has not one co-sponsor for a moratorium.
1: Yeah, I know.
3: There's a lot of talk about wanting, we need to regulate AI, but we're not going to be able to do that until we slow this down. And we've tried here in Minnesota through petition to the governor to do it on the state level and without success there. And it's just everyone's really shy about this.
1: Well, it's not just shy. Here's what's going on, Julie.
3: The
1: DNC has warned people, or somebody in the Democratic hierarchy has. There was a good article about this in one of the papers earlier this week that the AI industry has pulled together hundreds of millions of dollars in dark money. And they're running it through front groups that don't even sound like they have anything to do with AI. And they will come in and destroy any Democrat who calls for a moratorium on AI. And that's why Bernie doesn't have a single co-sponsor. This is what happens when five corrupt Republicans on the Supreme Court say it's okay to have big corporations or billionaires own politicians or,
3: I have two Democratic senators right now. Why aren't they moving on this?
1: Well,
3: because they're
1: afraid of $40 million being dropped in their state to take them out, and it won't be about AI.
3: The people are speaking up.
1: Oh, I know.
3: There's one project, Google, up in Hermantown near Duluth, Minnesota. 80% of the people in that place do not want that plant there.
1: Right, they don't want the data center for numerous
3: reasons.
1: Yeah.
3: And so they better start listening to the people.
1: I think the point that needs to be made is that the reason you can get on an airplane and it doesn't crash into another airplane or fall out of the sky is because of regulation. The reason that you can turn your TV or radio on and tune in a station without getting interference from another station is because of regulation. The reason that you can you can go to the pharmacy and buy pharmaceuticals and take them and not have them kill you is because of regulation. The reason that you can go to the supermarket and buy food and take it home and safely eat it, generally speaking, is because of regulation. It's insane that an industry as powerful and as wealthy as the AI industry has no regulation. And it's insane that the President of the United States, who is heavily invested in this industry, continues to say he will oppose any regulation. At the same time that he is sucking up to the President of China as we speak. I mean, it's just wild stuff. No, I'm with you, Julie. Thank you very much.
3: We still have a democracy. We need to use our voices. We need to be calling all of our senators and demanding what we want and not what whatever they're being threatened with.
1: Yeah.
3: They're working for us.
1: Amen. At least in theory. Amen. Okay. Yes, I'm with you. Thank you. Thomas in Panetta, Florida. Hey, Thomas, what's on your mind today?
4: Hey, thank you for taking my call.
1: Sure.
4: I want to talk about the threat of AI and the apocalypse.
1: Mm-hmm.
4: And I want to bring out a point that maybe you weren't aware of, or maybe the listeners are aware of. There might be survivors if there's a nuclear holocaust There might be some survivors, but the gene pool would be so diminished that their descendants would become retarded and they would die out. So basically, we're talking about the extinction of a species, which is mankind. That's how serious the situation is in, and people should know that. I mean, it's like the movie Terminator. It's like, how prophetic is that? You know, it's coming true. And it's like we have this great threat that we're, that's upon us. And all Trump wants to do is, you know, business as usual.
1: He wants to make some money.
4: Accelerator gas going. Yeah, and it makes some money. And meanwhile, we're headed to, Armageddon, you know? And, so, I mean, I think that I have real, I wouldn't say great fear, but I'm very concerned about this.
1: Me too.
4: I'm deeply concerned.
1: This is not a good time to have a village idiot in the White House.
4: No, it's not.
1: Yeah. Thomas, thank you. Thanks for bringing that up.

0: Ron in Hamilton Field, California. Hey, Ron, what's up?
1: Yes, sir. I'm amazed at the rapidity of people looking at AI as a potential predator on a global level of humankind. My interest is today, the Internet has had predators of all sorts, and yet it's still the Wild West. What is the focus? Why is it primarily on AI? It needs to be on the whole Internet, which we need to catch up on. The predatory aspects of, you know, cryptocurrency and all that, and big investors taking out the money and leaving the small investor with practically nothing or zero.
0: And stripping us of our privacy.
1: The predatory aspects of the Internet are so great that regulation now needs to be there. It needs to eliminate those on the criminal basis on the first step, and then follow through and see who on the Internet is a reality using it for positive purposes other than the destruction and criminal life that's going on now.
0: I completely agree with you, Ron.
1: The Internet covers,
0: you know, prior to 1996, AOL and CompuServe, which were the two big, I mean, the Internet was AOL and CompuServe. And both of them hired people to vet the postings on their message boards, and they required that people actually disclose who they actually are. You didn't have to publicly disclose it, but the company had to know who you actually were. And then in 1996, Bill Clinton signed a piece of legislation called the Telecommunications Act of 1996, and it had a provision in it called Section 230. I wrote a book about this called The Hidden History of Big Brother in America, and Josh Hawley wrote a book about it, too. And we agree, Section 230 needs to go. The reason why Mark Zuckerberg is one of the richest men in the world is because when that passed, when Section 230 was signed by Bill Clinton, then all that liability that Zuckerberg and his company and his friends could have had vanished. It basically said you are no longer responsible for what's published. Now, if the New York Times publishes something that says, go out and shoot somebody or go out and rob somebody or you know, here's I've got a kilo of heroin for sale. If the New York Times published that, Mr. Sulzberger, the publisher, could go to jail or the editor or whatever. I mean, you know, there's serious consequences for that. But if you publish something like that on Facebook, Mark Zuckerberg has no liability whatsoever, nor does anybody else at Facebook, because of Section 230. And that's why the Internet is the Wild West. The goal was to promote the Internet. It was going to be this wonderful thing that was going to help our economy and everything else. And I get it. It was a noble goal, arguably. But that was 28 years ago. And we now, we need to end Section 230, and we need to regulate AI. There's a reason why airplanes don't fly out of the sky. They're regulated. There's a reason our drugs are safe. They're regulated. There's a reason our food supply, until at least Bob Kennedy got a hold of it, was safe, because they're regulated. We need regulations on AI. I'm with you. Ron, thank you. Paul in Woodinville, Washington. Hey, Paul, what's on your mind today?
2: About regulations and this whole thing that the Republicans are always pitching. Just let me tell you, a friend of mine who was my organic chemistry instructor at Michigan State in 1986, my longest best friend, he's still my best friend. I still talk. After he got his PhD, he took a job as a research and development chemist at a small chemical company in North Carolina. And this is what he says about regulations. He says, government regulations, environmental, they're not my problem. Let me tell you why. Because they always want to say that regulations kill innovation and regulations kill efficiency. He says, no. The regulations that I have to deal with if I'm developing a product for, say, Revlon, a makeup product, is a list as long as my right arm of things that this product has to do to make it marketable, and a list of my left arm, as long as my left arm, that it can't do so that Revlon doesn't get sued. That's innovation. That's why I got a PhD in organic chemistry, so I can solve problems. Because that's what makes Mark. And the little problems I have to solve in terms of dealing with the chemical waste, here's the deal. As a scientist, if there are no problems to solve, he said, first of all, you don't need a PhD in chemistry. If there are no problems to solve, you just throw the crap in the river. And that's what they really want to do, is that way they don't have to deal with it.
0: That's
2: problems
0: what they used to do.
2: Are what, yeah, yeah. And then we have to pay for it. So the one thing, yeah, it's cheaper for the company. If they don't have a problem, they don't need an organic chemist to have to deal with, figure out what to do with these products, how to reuse them, recycle them, whatever, with the waste materials, which is another thing that he does. But if all you have to do is throw it in the river and you repeal the laws, you also can't get sued for negligence because it's not something you should have known not to do.
0: Right. So, and the cost to society of the people who got cancer downstream from the drinking water is not a cost that that chemical company is going to have to bear.
2: Exactly. So they cut their costs in having to deal with solving problems. And if there's no, again, if there are no problems,
0: it's internalizing profits and externalizing or socializing losses,
2: and then taking out taking the law away from any recourse away from us because there's no negligence if it's not something they should have known not to do.
0: Yeah,
2: and it's difficult to prove when there's no laws to say that. So they're just trying. It's just a bunch of crap. It doesn't kill innovation.
0: It's a scam.
2: Regulation.
0: It's a hustle. Yeah, it's a scam that the GOP has been running all my life, frankly. Well, maybe not all my life, because Dwight Eisenhower, who was president when I was a wee little kid, was all in favor of regulation. But, you know, basically every Republican since Nixon. Paul, thank you. Thanks for the call. And thank you for being with us today. We'll be back tomorrow, same time, same place. In the meantime, don't forget, democracy is not a spectator sport. It requires all of us. Otherwise, it's not democracy.

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3: As an American citizen, do you understand your role in our democracy? 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

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On the show, you'll hear solutions journalism for social justice, fueling action, not despair. I'm Sonali Kohatkar, host and executive producer. This week, I present a climate change special. First, we'll hear from award-winning journalist Joshua Frank, whose new book is called Bad Energy: The AI Hucksters, Rogue Lithium Extractors, and Wind Industrialists Who Are Selling Off Our Future. Frank's book is a warning against how not to transition to a green energy future, and an assertion of the fact that unfettered capitalism, which caused the problems of climate change, cannot be part of the solution. Then, in a case that's the first of its kind, a Washington woman is suing big oil companies like ExxonMobil over the 2021 death of her mother, whose cause of death was hyperthermia linked to a record-breaking heat dome in the Pacific Northwest. Mike Menno of the Center for Climate Integrity will share more about the case and whether suing big oil can help end fossil fuel domination. That's coming up in just a moment.

0: 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As climate change continues to wreak havoc on the planet, from Nepal's devastating floods to California's anticipated record-breaking Super El Nino storm system, anxiety over how to reverse climate change is high. But in his provocative new book, award-winning journalist and co-editor of the political magazine Counterpunch, Joshua Frank contends that if the transition to renewable energy is done in the same vein as fossil fuels, that is, haphazardly and with a consumption mindset based only on reaping profits, then we'll risk recreating the same sort of destruction that oil and gas have wreaked on the planet. Frank's new book is called Bad Energy: The AI Hucksters, Rogue Lithium Extractors, and Wind Industrialists Who Are Selling Off Our Future. Publishers Weekly calls the book, quote, a much-needed challenge to the green energy status quo, and environmentalist Will Potter, who called the book one that the climate movement needs, says, quote, you cannot consume your way out of a crisis caused by consumption. Joshua Frank recently showcased his book, Bad Energy, at the LA-based independent bookstore Skylight Books, where I interviewed him in front of a live audience. Here is that conversation.
1: It's a grim reality check about the cost of moving away from fossil fuels while preserving our capitalist system. Is it fair to say that your book is a critical look at the renewable energy revolution that so many people in the climate justice movement are fighting for?
2: Yeah, the answer is yes. That's the short answer. I really wanted to look at how this green energy transition is currently playing out under this system that we live in, right? I think a lot of people here probably have been to the Mojave Desert, and you drive past these big wind turbines and solar fields, and you probably think in the back of your mind, well, this is great. This is a step in the right direction. We need to wean ourselves off of fossil fuels. But when you interrogate this stuff a little bit more and you talk to people, biologists and activists and indigenous people who have called this land home and they understand the ecology of the Mojave in particular, you start looking at these kind of projects a lot differently, right? And when you also then interrogate the companies that are behind them and their reasons for building out these big projects, you realize, well, it's not so much for, you know, protecting the environment or the climate, it's for profit, right? And as I read in that short piece there, the McDermott caldera acts as a carbon sink, just much like the Mojave does. And you probably look at, you know, you hear about the rainforest being a carbon sink. And of course, we all, I hope, don't want to see the desecration of the rainforests, right, for mining or logging or anything else. Well, the Mojave and dry land deserts actually are also carbon sinks, but we don't talk about that. They account for about 20% of land-based carbon uptake, which means the fossil fuels that we emit, 20% of them, of the land-based uptake, is in our deserts. So when we build out there roads, we bulldoze Joshua trees, we destroy desert tortoise habitat, we're actually destroying that ecology's, that desert's ability to sequester carbon. So that's kind of what's mind-blowing to me. Like, okay, we're going to build these huge solar plantations in this place that actually acts as a climate mitigator. Like, is this the best we can come up with? And I think tracing that and other projects throughout the book led me to believe that, no, we can do better, and this is not the right direction.
1: Let's talk about the technology that is on so many people's minds these days, and that's artificial intelligence. AI technology is just about a year ago was seen as this promise of something that would enable us to have more free time, and people were ChatGPTing, you know, what film should I go see? And we're seeing a remarkable turnaround, in large part because people have realized that what is needed to power this AI technology is not, you know, many people don't want to pay that price, which is living next to or near a data center. So how does that fit into the sort of fake climate solutions that are being sold to us? Do you worry that in addition to fossil fuel emissions, that we now have to contend with dealing with the impact of AI, which may further exacerbate this rush toward relying on electric and renewables, you know, in a way that's mm-hmm. that we're going to pay a price for later?
2: Yeah. I mean, what we're seeing right now, and I'm sure a lot of everybody has heard about the water usage from these data centers and the electricity usage and how a lot of these data centers are now employing these modular natural gas plants because it's fast to deploy, it's cheap, and it can fuel these massive data centers and the power fluctuation that they need, which is why they're not, you know, building out large solar plantations. It would take a lot of land to do so because these things are energy suckers. But one thing that they're not talking about that I don't hear enough about that's also related to the renewable transition is the amount of critical minerals that these plants need. You know, a large data center, for example, needs tens of thousands of pounds of copper. Copper is literally in every electric product that we have. It's in these microphones. It's in our phones. It's in all the transmission lines and all the batteries. And by some estimates, just not even accounting for these AI data center boom, we're going to need hundreds of new open pit mines for copper by 2040, they're estimating. That's at the current pace. Now, when you factor in AI data centers and all of that's going to exponentially make that problem worse. And so one of the other things I explore in the book too is where are those mines happening, right? Much like how fossil fuels are on the margins and impacting rural communities, often indigenous communities and people in the global south, the mines are the same way, right? So a lot of these mines are in South America, Bolivia, Africa, and there is a race for these critical minerals. So what's happening right now is we're seeing the geopolitical chessboard change. And that's another component of this when we're looking at the energy transition, that if we're not analyzing the system that's behind it, we're simply they're planning to just replace fossil fuels with critical minerals. But the system will be in place, trillionaires will become billionaires, and they'll do a victory lap while the planet continues to suffer, all under the guise of fighting climate change, mind you. So it's a baffling kind of response when you really look at it on a global scale.
1: I remember when anti-war activists were in the streets saying no war for oil in the early 2000s. You know, we just marked the 25th anniversary of the September 11th attacks. And less than a couple of years later, we had the war on Iraq that was very obviously fought over oil. What you were just saying around Bolivia, around various African nations like Zambia, and you point out in your book, are we going to see wars around these minerals where instead of saying we don't want to fight a war over fossil fuel extraction, we're going to be saying we don't want to fight wars over minerals that are supposed to be part of this green revolution?
2: I think we're already seeing that develop, actually. Trump has gone after Greenland. I think maybe some of us are like, why the hell is he going after Greenland? Well, there's a lot of evidence that he wants to go after Greenland for their critical minerals. Greenland also has oil, but it's parked underneath those immense sheets of ice. But its mineral deposits, which include, I think, nickel and others, but graphite is its primary. Those are actually accessible to mining companies and conglomerates. So that's one interest there. Trump's also talked about getting critical minerals from Ukraine and from Russia and rare earth minerals. So he's already talking about this. And the reason he's talking about it is because China has the corner market on this. They control something like 90% or 70%, I think, of critical minerals globally. And they control about 90% of it their processing.
1: And so they got a foothold in Africa pretty early on, right?
2: Absolutely. Yeah. And so the U.S. has been playing catch up. And I think Trump obviously is antagonistic towards green energy, but he understands that critical minerals are important to the economy. Not only for, you know, green energy products and batteries and those sorts of things, but also military tech and AI chips. So we are already seeing these kind of dynamics play out, and I write about how it's playing out in the South China Sea as well, mm-hmm. and in places in South Africa. You know, Musk famously quoted or tweeted one time, in response to an accusation that the U.S. was behind the coup of Morales in Bolivia, because they wanted Bolivia's lithium. And he said, oh, we'll coup whoever the hell we want, or I'm paraphrasing. But it was actually an admission by a oligarch. And this is before Trump was even in power, right? So, or I mean, it was his first term. So, you know, I think we're already seeing these kind of dynamics play out. Meanwhile, Trump is trying to open up huge mining in our own country. Just in Arizona, there's a, and I write about this in the book as well, in an Oak Flat, it's outside of Phoenix. There is on sacred Apache land, they are planning a massive, massive, open pit mine. And that actually goes back to even the Obama administration. They've handed over these public lands to private interests. And it was a sinister land grab. And all efforts have fallen short, and the Supreme Court has refused to hear the case. And those engines on those bulldozers are probably be revving up any minute now. And it's a devastating, it's a beautiful place, an ecologically important place. And it's the spiritual Eden for the Apache. So, you know, this is happening in our own backyards too, and it's happening everywhere, under the guise, mind you, of climate change.
1: I mentioned the Iraq war, but I mean, just what Trump has just done in Venezuela, very openly admitting that they now have control over Venezuelan oil. It seems as though we are at a point where we're not even transitioning away from fossil fuels in order to exploit renewable energy and minerals. We're just adding more things to extract and exploit. So on the other side of Trump, what we have are the Bidens and the Kamala Harrises and the Gavin Newsoms. So let's talk about Newsom. We're here in California. And you write about how California has waged a war on rooftop solar, preferring to instead have these giant solar deserts, solar farms in the desert. And that for everything that Newsom claims to be a, you know, climate champion, just like Biden, he has said one thing and done another. So tell us about what California's war on rooftop solar is all about and why.
2: Yeah. And well, this goes back to that earlier point about the Mojave, right? That we see these big solar installations and we think, oh, this is great. Well, it's not so great, and we talked about some of those reasons. But why they're building out there and not on rooftops, it's pretty clear, actually. And you might remember, for those who have lived in California for over the last 15, 20 years, there was a heyday for rooftop solar. You could walk anywhere, and someone was trying to tell you, you can buy rooftop solar. There was all these incentives and subsidies to do so. Well, it was great. There was a big solar boom happening in the state. But what it was doing was cutting into the bottom lines of PG&E and SoCal Edison, which are publicly traded companies that have a fiduciary responsibility to continue to give returns to their investors, right? And they don't make money, believe it or not, on the energy they sell you. They make money on expanding and maintaining the grid. So when you build on the rooftops instead of, you know, out in the desert or somewhere else, they stopped building transmission lines. And in fact, there was a report, I think in 2021, that rooftop solar had saved ratepayers somewhere like $16 billion or something like this.
1: And not just wealthy homeowners, right?
2: No, definitely not. And they saved ratepayers this amount because all these transmission lines were canceled. And they were canceled because they couldn't expand the grid because people were putting rooftop solar with government subsidies on their roofs. And it was fantastic. It was huge. Like we were actually setting the standard of what you can do to combat climate change on the solar level. Well, Gavin Newsom, since he was mayor of San Francisco, has been very tight with PG&E. They've been in his back pocket for quite some time. There's been a revolving door with his administration, which I interrogate. And they lobbied him very, very hard, and the CPUC, which is the California Public Utilities Commission, to essentially gut this rooftop solar program. And at the same time, open up public lands for massive solar development. So we've seen this shift from rooftops to these industrial scale projects at the expense of the environment. And what's happened, sadly, is that the climate goals, which I believe were pretty modest, are now not being going to be met because they've gutted this program that was being so successful. And we're seeing this play out across the country now. Because as one of the people I quote in the book says, you know, where California goes, there goes the country. And it is true. And we're seeing that play out elsewhere as well.
1: Well, let's continue our uplifting conversation about...
2: I promise you there is an uplifting story.
1: Because now we're going to take aim at wind farms and hydro energy. Why bad? Why are those... what is the extractive nature of those sources of renewable energy that are going to basically, you know, screw us over in the future?
2: Well, I also write about this too. I don't want everybody to walk away thinking like all energy is bad energy. That is not the point. And I think the rooftop solar is an example. It's more interrogating the way that this is rolling out. Another example, like you mentioned, is wind. And this one really baffled me because generally, I mean, I understand that there's impacts from wind, but wind is still a renewable resource that I think that we should be harnessing. But the way in which it's happening right now is totally insane. And I went to Wyoming and I visited a town where a solar farm is being developed by a oil billionaire out of Colorado. It is a 500 square mile solar farm that they have constructed or in the process of constructing. It's called the Trans West transmission line, I think. And that transmission line is going to be 700 miles long to feed California. It's completely insane to think that we need to harness the wind energy in Wyoming for us. And that transmission line, it takes a lot of copper. It's going through really important biological and ecological areas. And so you just have to start thinking about, like, is this really, you know, I support wind energy, but it's like, is this the best we can come up with as an answer to this? Well, and of course, the developer of this project is very frank about his intentions, and it is not about the climate, it's about money. He wants to make money, and he's like, I'm a capitalist, and this is profitable. So I think that, you know, I think we need to start looking at some of these things that generally we should support and be a little bit more critical about who's supporting them, why they're happening, and who they impact. You know, and talking to locals there in Wyoming, they're like, look, this is just kind of par for the course. They come in here, they take our coal, they take our, you know, our natural resources. Now they're going to take our wind. It's like, and what do we get? You know, that wind farm is not going to supply, not even going to go down to Denver. You know, it's not going to help anybody nearby. It's going to come to California. You have to scratch your head and wonder, like, really? Like, is this the best we can come up with? An example, though, that is positive is in Long Beach, they are planning to do a wind farm off of Long Beach in the port of Long Beach. And generally, you know, of course, we need to look at all the factors and, you know, what can it impact. But it's going to be supplying, you know, this area, which is far better and closer than Wyoming, you know, four or five states away or whatever it is. So there's, you know, we have to look at these things and we have to say, look, is this technology in and of itself can be good or it can be employed, you know, it can be developed in a negative way.
1: So the elephant in the room in your book is the part of the book that I want to discuss that I'm most interested in discussing, your conclusion, the delusion of endless growth, because in the end, it's capitalism. And so this is the running theme throughout your book that seems to be the thing that many of us don't want to address, because the idea that if we create competitive incentives around electric vehicles and solar power, you know, if we can do that in such a way that the market naturally transitions us away from fossil fuel emissions, we are going to be able to have this economic growth and a sustainable future. But that is a lie, according to Bad Energy. Am I right?
2: I mean, it's a lie according to physics. I mean, at a certain point, we are going to run out of resources. And even if you believe that nuclear power is the answer, which I interrogate, you need uranium, right? Uranium will eventually run out. You're going to run out of all of these critical minerals if we don't slow down. And I think that is a reality that economics can't fix. And I'm not the only one talking about this. There's a lot of people talking about it, but it is a delusion that we can continue to grow endlessly on a planet of finite resources. It might be why Elon Musk wants to inhabit Mars, you know, because he, on some level, he probably understands, like, we're going to run out, you know. Billionaires see the planet as a resource to extract, which Naomi Klein and Astro Taylor write about in their book. And I think that that is a theme on the ground, you know, what's happening. I think this is playing out in real time, and I don't know how long it's going to take, you know, and I don't know if we'll make it to the point where we're still around if we continue down this road. But I think we need to really seriously look at this problem and be more sophisticated about our answers, because, you know, you'll probably read about it tomorrow that there's been, oh, this carbon capture project in Finland has pulled 800,000 tons of CO2 out of the atmosphere. That's, you know, about 11 minutes worth of global emissions or something crazy. And you're like, well, at the same time, we're destroying habitats that are natural carbon sinks. Like, why aren't we talking about protecting those areas? You know, ultimately, I don't believe that technology can fix the problems that we've created.
1: Right. And technology is being designed to make somebody money, right? And so let's get into that a little bit more, because if rooftop solar was squashed in California because it wasn't making PG&E money, then there is a problem with the system that enables that and allows for that. And if enough people understood that that was the reason why rooftop solar was being squashed and the reason why things like the Eaton Fire in Altadena played out, that maybe they would start demanding a renewable energy transition that is absolutely not money dependent. Or profit dependent, I should say. And so if we start, I mean, with that framing, can we have a smart transition? And I'm asking you that even though you start out your book saying, I don't have the answers and this isn't about solutions, but I do solutions journalism, so I'm going to press you for something.
2: Yeah. I mean, I feel like what I'm doing with my own work is sort of it's a diagnostic tool. I think that is, first and foremost, what we have to do in order to come up with reasonable solutions, because the solution that we're employing now isn't a solution. But certainly I have ideas about what we ought to be doing. One thing I know for a fact is that no one person has all the solutions, and I think that we need to come up with these solutions collectively and democratically. But one thing that I'm very hopeful about, despite how horrific they are data centers, because I believe that data centers right now are cutting across political lines, ideological lines in the people's opposition to them. And I think it's a real moment for those of us in advocacy work to use those data centers and the opposition to them as a galvanizing and education tool that we can explain that these data centers are not only connected to climate change, right? They're not only connected to big tech that's driving it, they're driven to capitalism. And speculative capitalism at that. Not to mention all of the threats that AI pose that we're now hearing about, which we've known for quite some time. So I feel like this is an amazing moment that we can come together to oppose this beast that everybody, okay, maybe that's extreme, but most people don't like, you know, infiltrating their lives. And has real world impacts.
1: So public opinion polls shifted. Last year was something like 40% of people surveyed were against data centers. That's now up to 75% plus. There seem to be the sort of...
2: I think Trump said something, I think, today, even on Truth Social, about how he supported data centers, and he got ripped apart by his own constituency on his crazy platform.
1: Yeah, they are a physical manifestation of something that feels intangible. I mean, you can't protest ChatGPT, it's a website, but you can protest the data center that runs the servers that ChatGPT relies on, or better still, because ChatGPT honestly is a small potatoes in the grand scheme of things. It's surveillance technology, processing all that data that flock cameras are sweeping up, right?
2: Well, and it's AI.
1: Waymo cars.
2: It's right. It's AI weapons, and it's all kinds of things. I mean, Gaza has been a testing ground, right? There's some really tangible things that AI employs, but in our backyards, all over the country, these data centers are being rolled out, and they're supported by big tech. And I think it's a really tangible thing. You know, I talk about the theories of degrowth a little bit in the book and some of the people that are influential to me in that regard. But I'm not a philosopher, and I'm a journalist, and I want to see how these things play out on the ground. What does it look like? Who are being impacted by these things? And what does this concept of degrowth actually mean, tangibly, in a capitalist system? And I think an example of degrowth is stopping data centers from being developed. That is a real tangible thing that we can tackle.
1: You take the trouble in your book to point out that you don't consider population slowdown as a solution. Why?
2: Well, we have a population problem, but it's billionaires. Mm-hmm. It's not people, right? When you talk about societal level consumption, people in the so-called developed world use so many more materials and consume so much more than the so-called global south that it's so out of whack. I mean, the average person in Bangladesh uses as much electricity per year as the refrigerator in your kitchen. So it's not about the number of people on the planet. It's about the disparity of consumption. And so I think that's a really important thing to talk about. And in degrowth, you know, philosophy, that is central, right? Is that these countries deserve to be pulled out of poverty and have electricity and have water, clean water. But we need to tone it down in the developed world, for sure.
1: It's very paternalistic to talk about telling those people over there to stop having so many babies. And interestingly enough, the best way to do that is to ensure girls' education, which is the strongest correlation. Every country shows that when girls have access to education, they want to have fewer babies, because why the hell not? Let's talk about, finally, let's kind of wrap up this conversation with what you think the immediate future holds for promising green energy, because, you know, Nepal, the Eaton fire, which you open your book talking about, climate change is happening faster than I think many projects or many scientists predicted and projections predicted. Mm-hmm. And it seems like we don't really have very much time left. So as somebody who is so enmeshed in this, unless you seem perfectly fine with constant deep despair, you must have your finger on the pulse of something that you're hoping will be promising way out of this.
2: Yeah, I mean, I think that we just experienced, and we're in the process of experiencing, one of the biggest environmental victories of my lifetime, which is the dismantlement of the dams along the Klamath River in Northern California. This is a river that was being strangled for decades, that was drying up, salmon were going extinct. The native tribes there that were relying on that river were being malnourished. I mean, there was just so much immense horror that these dams created, and it took decades of struggle, both in the streets and in the courts, to get those dams to come down. And they did come down, and we are seeing the salmon return. And I think seeing a river come back to life is probably equivalent to, you know, creating a child or something, right? Like, this is an amazing victory. And I draw a lot of hope from those kind of things. And, you know, I also think that we talk about, like, these big global existential threats, and it might seem redundant to say, you know, think global, act local. But when you're thinking about ecosystems and you're thinking about the way people live, I think it's important to understand those things, right? Like, so I was on a podcast earlier this morning, and the host, they're based in Portland, and we're talking about dams on the Columbia River, and that is a different problem than we face down here, right? And it's a different problem than they face in Chicago or in Maryland or wherever you live. And I think there's ways in which we can understand that when we act local, we're actually part of a bigger ecosystem. And I really also want to hammer home the importance of understanding that human beings are part of ecosystems. We often think of ourselves as separate from the environment, that we're, oh, it's over there, it's happening over there, it doesn't matter to us. Well, clean air matters, clean water matters, you know, and we are part of these ecosystems that sustain our lives. And so I think it's really important when we're thinking about this battling this, again, this enormous existential threat of climate chaos, that we can do things at the local level that can make a difference to the broader ecosystem.
1: Right. You write in your book about biodiversity and the perils of decreasing biodiversity, which is not something that I think enough people think about on a day-to-day basis. I mean, yes, we worry when we think about the enormous numbers of plants and animals that are going extinct and will be going extinct, but then we move on because, you know, we may think about the coming El Nino because that impacts us directly, but we're not necessarily linking it to disappearing species. Why should that be?
2: Yeah,
1: you know, important?
2: Well, and I think with biodiversity, I think what's happened in the conversations in the environmental community is that climate change dominates, right? And so we often don't look at the other problems, and they are dual problems that carry similar existential threats to mankind and to the world. And the loss of biodiversity is one of them. Now, oftentimes it's linked to climate change, but oftentimes it's not. You know, industrial agriculture has wrecked

0: through all of that, biodiversity destruction and also climate change, climate chaos is capitalism.
1: You know, we're just a few weeks out from the midterm elections, and there's lots of Gavin Newsom's running through our electoral system, saying one, promising one thing, seemingly liberal, and doing, you know, the kind of thing that, and it's hard to keep up because it's hard to know what to believe and what not to, and we're not all journalists who are digging into these issues. And so do we need to start really thinking about candidates who take a clear stand on capitalism?
0: Yes. And not only capitalism. I mean, I won't name names, but there is someone in some of our colleagues at a publication that we are maybe ideologically different than in some ways, that think we shouldn't be talking about the climate. And I think it's really dangerous because it affects all of us, and we should be talking about capitalism because it affects all of us, and it's tied into all of the problems. You know, you can't talk about racism without talking about capitalism. You have to talk about this. You have to talk about the underlying if it's not comfortable, that's not our problem, right? And I think we've far too long tried to be comfortable, but politics isn't comfortable. And I think Trump's proved that, right? And I think we have to be fierce in our opposition to fascism. And I think that we can't, you know, go by what the polls might, you know, tell us we need to do.
1: Some would argue that fascism is just the predictable outcome of capitalism.
0: I think that's accurate.
1: Thank you so much, Joshua.
0: Thank you for having me.
2: My guest has been Joshua Frank. He's an award-winning California-based journalist and co-editor of the political magazine Counterpunch. He's the author of Atomic Days, The Untold Story of the Most Toxic Place in America, and a co-author of several books, including The Big Heat, Earth on the Brink. His work regularly appears in Tom Dispatch, The Nation, Earth Island Journal, and other outlets. He recently showcased his latest book at the LA-based independent bookstore Skylight Books, where I interviewed him in front of a live audience. The book is called Bad Energy, The AI Hucksters, Rogue Lithium Extractors, and Wind Industrialists Who Are Selling Off Our Future. I'm Sonali Kolhatkar, host and executive producer of Rising Up with Sonali, an independently produced, subscriber-supported program nationally syndicated to radio stations, free speech TV, and podcast platforms. I'm Sonali Kolhatkar, award-winning journalist and host of Rising Up with Sonali. At a time when record numbers of people are being violated and killed at the hands of ICE agents, the fight for immigrant justice is more important than ever. In my newly published book, Breaking ICE, Community Defense Against State Terror and MAGA Fascism, I bring you the voices of nearly 20 frontline activists and academics, storytellers, and more.
3: While the rhetoric claims to have been targeting the worst of the worst and going after criminals, the reality is that we saw something completely different.
4: Immigration enforcement is no longer protecting the congressional rights of unaccompanied children.
5: We know of many, many cases who had some type of documented status who were told after trying to present their documentation, that doesn't matter.
6: They all benefit from migrant labor, but they are not willing to accept people's humanity.
7: And we made them MS-13 a transnational gang by deporting them and sending them to a country that had no resources.
8: I think a lot of our folks may know their rights as it relates to local police, but what does it mean when you're being approached by the National Guard?
9: Like, this might be like a different arm of this carceral system, but it's really actually coming from the same place.
10: The idea of enforcing immigration through the definitions and limitations of citizenship is old. It's part of a system of both domestic and international policing.
11: When you break down the foundation of great replacement theory in its component parts, almost every one of those ideas have a long-standing history in the United States.
12: The echoes are really powerful because it reminds me of the civil rights movement in the 1950s and 1960s.
13: This is the civil rights moment of our generation.
14: The time is now for people throughout the country to deeply understand the power and practice of nonviolence, especially in challenging injustice.
15: At the beginning of 2025, we launched our Defend and Recruit playbook. We foresaw that, okay, this thing that we figured out, other people are going to have to figure it out.
16: There's enough of us that feel the necessity to be out there and the necessity to put our life on the line like that.
17: If not for the work and the organized resistance of the

0: Community Self-Defense Coalition, things would be much, much worse.
1: It's not simply a matter of representation, but this idea that if we have enough non-white people and women and queer and trans people telling their stories, that it will significantly transform the country itself.
2: You make trinkets with trash and you sell those trinkets to the gringos. You do what you can, but you don't sit around feeling sorry for yourself. That's not a Mexican attitude.
3: What is our plan? And how are we manifesting that in all of the ways we can? Meeting with each other, holding space, making art, normalizing our ideas.
4: So important to show solidarity with immigrants because we're doing it not just for immigrants, but we're also doing it for the fight for democracy.
5: Published by Seven Stories Press, Breaking Ice, Community Defense Against State Terror and MAGA Fascism is now available via independent booksellers everywhere. 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A Washington woman is suing major oil companies such as ExxonMobil over the death of her mother in 2021 when a massive heat dome in the Pacific Northwest resulted in her mother's death. A judge has just ruled that the case can go to trial in what may be one of the first such lawsuits of its kind. As the U.S. remains in the grip of a deadly heat wave this summer, could such lawsuits help stop the ongoing destruction of our climate? My guest is Mike Mino, the communications director at the Center for Climate Integrity, which is a nonprofit advocacy group supporting communities in their efforts to hold big oil companies accountable for their climate deception and the resulting harms. Welcome to the program, Mike.
6: Sonali, thanks so much for having me.
5: So tell me first about Misty Leon. This is the woman who I referenced, whose mother passed away in 2021. What were the circumstances of her mother's death, and how is she making the case that it's linked to the actions of oil companies like Exxon?
6: Well, across the United States right now, there are dozens of state and local governments that are fighting in court to put companies like Exxon, Chevron, BP, and Shell on trial for deceiving the public about the harm of fossil fuels and to make them pay for the resulting damages that their deception caused. But Ms. Leon's case is unique in that it is the first of its kind to seek to hold big oil companies accountable for their role in an individual's death in a climate-related disaster. So as your listeners may know, the 2021 Pacific Northwest heat dome was a massively destructive event. Hundreds if not thousands of people died across the Pacific Northwest in the United States and Canada. And it was an event that climate scientists determined would have been virtually impossible without fossil-fueled climate change. And so Ms. Leon is seeking to hold these companies accountable for her mother's heat death in this disaster. Her mother was in Seattle on, I think, the third day in a row where the temperature was above 100 degrees. She was found unresponsive in her car, and the medical examiner determined that her death was caused by hyperthermia, which is something that, you know, until recently didn't get talked about as much as hypothermia, which more people are familiar with when, you know, a body dies of the cold. But in this circumstance, at the time that medical examiners got to Julie Leon, Misty's mother, her body was well north of 100 degrees internal temperature. I think it was towards 110, according to the complaint. And what Misty's case and her lawyers argue is similar to what state and local governments are arguing in their cases, which is that major oil and gas companies decades ago knew, their own scientists told them internally, that if we kept burning fossil fuels, it would lead to, in the words of one internal Exxon document, potentially catastrophic events, just like the 2021 Pacific Northwest heat dome. But rather than share this information with the public, big oil conspired to launch a decades-long deception campaign where they sought to push doubts about climate science, where they sought to work together to muddy the waters, to block climate action that they saw as a threat to their profits. And essentially what that decades-long deception campaign did is it stole a generation's worth of time when action could have been taken and we could have averted the worst of some of these climate disasters that many communities right now, as I'm speaking to you, are living through. So this specific case is trying to hold the companies accountable for their failure to warn about the harms that they knew their products would cause and to hold them accountable for their deceptive conduct. But the fact that a judge has now ruled that it can move toward trial is a major step forward for accountability, not just for this one family, but for communities all across the country who are now suffering because of Big Oil's decades-long deception.
5: How does one tell between climate and weather? How is the case being made that that particular heat wave was specifically linked to climate change and not just anomalous weather patterns? Because our weather history, our climate history is littered with individual such patterns where even before our climate was constantly having to deal with fossil fuel emissions, there would every now and then just be an extreme weather event.
6: Well, I think anyone of a certain age who can look back over enough time just knows as a matter of common sense that the climate we are all living in today is not what we had a few years ago or certainly decades ago. You know, places like the Pacific Northwest did not see those types of mass heat death events like they did in 2021 and like too many communities are seeing now. I mean, just over the 4th of July holiday, likely dozens, if not hundreds of Americans died due to the extreme heat that we're seeing. And what climate scientists look at is, you know, how likely would this have been in a normal climate, right? Was it a 1 in 1,000 year event? But what we're seeing is now we have multiple of these 1 in 1,000 year events happening more and more frequently. And there are studies that are coming out all the time, especially about these extreme heat events, where climate scientists with greater and greater accuracy are able to identify what role the warming planet played in intensifying these events. You know, we're seeing the European heat waves being studied and having thousands of excess deaths attributed to them, right? People who are landing in emergency rooms and morgues that in previous years we just would not have seen because the weather was not as extreme. The heat was not as extreme. And so that's something that, you know, this particular complaint and others address, but it's ultimately something that would come up at trial. But I think, you know, to really emphasize something that's at the core of the number of lawsuits facing big oil companies in the United States, it is not simply that these companies have been fueling climate pollution. More importantly, it's their deceptive conduct, right? A way to think of these lawsuits is they're just like any other form of corporate accountability, whether it's lawsuits against tobacco companies, opioid companies, the lawsuits we're now seeing against social media companies. When corporations knowingly sell a harmful product and then deceive the public about the harms that they know will result, we have a long tradition of holding those parties accountable in court. And that's exactly what the parties in this case and in dozens of state and local governments across the country are trying to do. In fact, today, right, 1 in 4 Americans live somewhere that's suing Big Oil for climate deception.
5: And I want to ask you about the national picture, but just staying on Misty Dion's case, it seems as though you pointing out that Big Tobacco and the lawsuits, the successful lawsuits against Big Tobacco can be such a good model. Used to be that when people would blame cancer on companies like tobacco companies, it was easy for those companies to turn around and say, well, your cancer, you can't link your cancer directly to those cigarettes you were smoking. Could be from any number of things because cancer can just happen for other environmental reasons. So you're saying that it's a fact that these companies have hidden and have been shown to have deceived the public that is what matters more. And that there's legal precedent. Is that setting up Misty Leon's case for a more successful outcome?
6: You know, it's the evidence of that deception that oil companies are terrified of facing in a courtroom.
5: And there's so much evidence, right? Like a lot of paper trails.
6: Reams and reams of internal industry documents obtained through whistleblowers and journalists and congressional investigation that show clearly that major fossil fuel companies knew and lied. And now what communities are saying is, we're paying the price for your lies, and it's time for these companies to be held accountable. And, you know, again, this is not isolated to this one case. There are more and more communities across the country where courts are saying that they have a right to go toward trial. And in response, the fossil fuel industry is in absolute panic mode. One of the tactics they are now taking to try to get out of these cases is not to simply fight them in court, but in fact going outside of court to lobby Congress and state legislatures for outright immunity for their role in the climate crisis. And that would be a truly unprecedented legal shield that would strip the public of their right to hold these corporations accountable for the harm they've caused.
5: In the larger context of all of this, that, you know, may not necessarily be relevant to these lawsuits, is that A, the entire Northern Hemisphere seems in the grip of heat waves from the U.S. to Europe, but that B, we are also in the midst of a war with this very, you know, this fuel resource, this energy source is not very practical to keep relying on, because if one narrow waterway can be blocked and disrupt global supplies and send prices skyrocketing, it seems fairly impractical, right? I mean, there's this broader context of pointing out just how ludicrous it is that we continue to rely on this source of energy.
6: Well, I'm glad you brought that up, and it begs the question, why is the world so reliant on oil and gas still in 2026? Why does a blockade in the Strait of Hormuz have such dire economic consequences across the world? And the fact is, it's not because we don't have cleaner and cheaper energy alternatives. It's because the fossil fuel industry for decades has fought tooth and nail to keep us addicted to their products. In fact, you know, one of the many lawsuits that fossil fuel companies are facing in the U.S. is from the state of Michigan, which has filed a federal antitrust suit that argues that big oil companies, instead of acting as competitors in the marketplace, they actually conspired together to block clean energy competition, to ensure that they would have a hold on the marketplace, and that it was ultimately consumers who now have fewer energy choices and are dealing with an energy transition that could have been a much more further along if it not were for the fossil fuel industry's concerted and coordinated efforts to deceive the public and keep us hooked on their dirty and dangerous products.
5: So let's talk about other lawsuits similar to the one that Misty Leon is bringing based on the death of her mother. Where else are such lawsuits being pursued? I remember years ago there was a lawsuit brought by a group of young people, Our Children's Trust, I believe it was called, that seemed to very slowly move through the legal system and then I believe just ended up not going anywhere. But this case seems slightly different. And are there others now like it that are popping up that seem to be following that same path?
6: Yeah, so to be clear, we're talking about a different type of lawsuit than the type that folks may have seen groups
5: right.
6: of young people filing. Those were cases
5: right.
6: filed.
5: They were saying that it was their future being jeopardized. Yeah.
6: Well, and they were filing those cases against the federal and in some cases state governments. Where here we're talking about lawsuits filed by state and local governments against major fossil fuel companies. So if folks visit our website at climateintegrity.org, you can see a map of where all these cases are. But today there are 11 states and dozens of communities from Hawaii to Maine that have brought these types of lawsuits and are currently fighting in court to be able to put the evidence of big oil's deception in front of a jury. Many of these cases are passing a stage called the motion to dismiss. That's what this wrongful death case out of Washington State just passed, where the oil companies file motions to dismiss the case a court looks at the arguments and says, no, this case should go forward. And so we've seen communities such as Boulder, Colorado, Honolulu, Hawaii, and in states like Massachusetts, Minnesota, Vermont, Connecticut, reach this part of litigation and courts say these cases can move forward. Now, as I said earlier, the fossil fuel industry, as you can imagine, has pretty much outright said, we don't want to be the next big tobacco. And they are in absolute panic mode, fighting tooth and nail to escape accountability. They've been pleading with the U.S. Supreme Court to take up one of these cases for years. And earlier this year, the court agreed to take a case out of Boulder, Colorado that's going to be heard by the court this fall. That is one specific case in one specific place, you know, making one specific set of arguments. But that is going to be a really big moment for people to pay attention to this fall. The case is filed by the city and county of Boulder, Colorado against ExxonMobil and Suncor Energy. And the justices will be hearing some issues in that case that are relevant to many of the others.
5: So this is different from the individual case that that Misty Leon has brought in Washington about her mother. There are states that are actually suing, but are there other cases of individuals as well?
6: No, this Misty Leon's case is the first of its kind. So like I said, while there's many state and local governments that, you know, going back to 2017, 2018 have brought these lawsuits and they're slowly making their way through the courts, this case out of Washington State is the first that is seeking to hold oil companies accountable for an individual's death in a climate disaster.
5: And does it matter whether it's being brought by an individual or a state government? I suppose, you know, in terms of wanting to see the big picture and wanting to hold big oil accountable, is it a matter of trying everything?
6: They're different cases bringing different arguments, right? So these are mostly cases being brought under various state laws. Some, like this case out of Boulder, Colorado, are seeking to make companies pay for climate damages that they knew their products would fuel. You know, Boulder is where in 2021 they had the Marshall Fire, the most destructive wildfire in Colorado history. But then there are other cases like a lawsuit that Massachusetts has against ExxonMobil that could go to trial as soon as next year that's focused on consumer protection claims, basically saying, hey, you deceived the people of Massachusetts in violation of our state consumer protection laws. And I think an important thing to underline about these cases is none of these lawsuits are seeking to solve the climate crisis. What these lawsuits are about is accountability. We still need clean energy solutions and to speed the transition, and we still need federal and state climate action to make the climate crisis not as bad as it currently is and will continue to be. But what these cases are all about is holding the actors who got us in this mess accountable. You know, I think one way to think about this is the lawsuits against tobacco companies weren't seeking to cure lung cancer. They were seeking to make the companies pay for public health harms that they knowingly caused. And that's what many of these lawsuits are focusing on. It's the monetary damages that climate change is causing to communities that now have to pay to protect their residents and their infrastructure from greater and greater extreme weather events. But it's also just the fact that in the U.S., you should not be able, under the law, to knowingly sell a dangerous product and lie to consumers about its effects. And so these are very important cases that are facing a lot of opposition from the fossil fuel industry and in their political allies.
5: Thank you so much, Mike. Good luck to you.
6: Thanks for having me.
5: My guest has been Mike Mina, the Communications Director for the Center for Climate Integrity. And I'm Sonali Kohatkar, host and executive producer of Rising Up with Sonali, an independently produced subscriber-supported program nationally syndicated to radio stations, free speech, TV, and podcast platforms.

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1: The Jungle, published in 1906 by Upton Sinclair, is an American classic. Going undercover, Sinclair spent 7 weeks inside the meatpacking plants gathering details for his novel. The Jungle is a fictional expose of the working conditions of the immigrant laborers in the meatpacking industry in Chicago. Set at the end of the 19th century, the Rudkus family has emigrated from Lithuania to America in search of a better life. As they settle into the packing town, meat processing neighborhood of Chicago, they find their dreams are unlikely to be realized. The family falls prey to various con men and makes a series of bad decisions that lead them to wretched poverty and terrible living conditions. All are forced to find jobs in dismal working conditions for their very survival. This novel was written during a period in American history when trusts were formed by multiple corporations to establish monopolies that stifled competition and fixed prices, leading to unthinkable working conditions and unfair business practices. Join us for the reading of Upton Sinclair's novel, The Jungle. In our regular 4 p.m. feature, Literature Aloud, exclusively on WRWK, The Work FM, 93.9 FM, thework.fm.org.
2: Chapter 8 of The Jungle. This LibriVox recording is in the public domain. Recording by Tom Weiss. The Jungle by Upton Sinclair. Chapter 8. Yet even by this deadly winter, the germ of hope was not to be kept from sprouting in their hearts. It was just at this time that the great adventure befell Maria. The victim was Timotheus Kushlaika, who played the violin. Everybody laughed at them, for Timotheus was petite and frail, and Maria could have picked him up and carried him off under one arm. But perhaps that was why she fascinated him. The sheer volume of Maria's energy was overwhelming. That first night at the wedding, Timotheus had hardly taken his eyes off her. And later on, when he came to find that she had really the heart of a baby, her voice and her violence ceased to terrify him, and he got the habit of coming to pay her visits on Sunday afternoons. There was no place to entertain company except in the kitchen, in the midst of the family, and Timotheus would sit there with his hat between his knees, never saying more than half a dozen words at a time, and turning red in the face before he managed to say those, until finally Jurgis would clap him upon the back in his hearty way, crying, "Come now, brother, give us a tune," and then Timotheus' face would light up, and he would get out his fiddle, tuck it under his chin, and play. And forthwith the soul of him would flame up and become eloquent. It was almost an impropriety, for all the while his gaze would be fixed upon Maria's face, until she would begin to turn red and lower her eyes. There was no resisting the music of Timotheus. However, even the children would sit awed and wondering, and the tears would run down Teta Elzbieta's cheeks. A wonderful privilege it was to be thus admitted into the soul of a man of genius, to be allowed to share the ecstasies and the agonies of his inmost life. Then there were other benefits accruing to Maria from this friendship, benefits of a more substantial nature. People paid Timotheus big money to come and make music on state occasions, and also they would invite him to parties and festivals, knowing well that he was too good-natured to come without his fiddle, and that having brought it, he could be made to play while others danced. Once he made bold to ask Maria to accompany him to such a party, and Maria accepted, to his great delight, after which he never went anywhere without her, while if the celebration were given by friends of his, he would invite the rest of the family also. In any case, Maria would bring back a huge pocketful of cakes and sandwiches for the children, and stories of all the good things she herself had managed to consume. She was compelled at these parties to spend most of her time at the refreshment table, for she could not dance with anybody except other women and very old men. Timotheus was of an excitable temperament and afflicted with a frantic jealousy, and any unmarried man who ventured to put his arm about the ample waist of Maria would be certain to throw the orchestra out of tune. It was a great help to a person who had to toil all the week to be able to look forward to some such relaxation as this on Saturday nights. The family was too poor and too hard worked to make many acquaintances. In Packingtown, as a rule, people know only their near neighbors and shopmates, and so the place is like a myriad of little country villages. But now there was a member of the family who was permitted to travel and widen her horizon, and so each week there would be new personalities to talk about, how so-and-so was dressed, and where she worked, and what she got, and whom she was in love with, and how this man had jilted his girl, and how she had quarreled with the other girl, and what had passed between them, and how another man beat his wife and spent all her earnings upon drink and pawned her very clothes. Some people would have scorned this talk as gossip, but then one has to talk about what one knows. It was one Saturday night, as they were coming home from a wedding, that Timotheus found courage and set down his violin case in the street and spoke his heart. And then Maria clasped him in her arms. She told them all about it the next day and fairly cried with happiness, for she said that Timotheus was a lovely man. After that, he no longer made love to her with his fiddle, but they would sit for hours in the kitchen, blissfully happy in each other's arms. It was the tacit convention of the family to know nothing of what was going on in that corner. They were planning to be married in the spring and have the garret of the house fixed up and live there. Timotheus made good wages, and little by little the family were paying back their debt to Maria, so she ought soon to have enough to start life upon, only with her preposterous soft-heartedness she would insist upon spending a good part of her money every week for things which she saw they needed. Maria was really the capitalist of the party, for she had become an expert can painter by this time. She was getting 14 cents for every 110 cans, and she could paint more than 2 cans every minute. Maria felt, so to speak, that she had her hand on the throttle, and the neighborhood was vocal with her rejoicings. Yet her friends would shake their heads and tell her to go slow. One could not count upon such good fortune forever. There were accidents that always happened. But Maria was not to be prevailed upon, and went on planning and dreaming of all the treasures she was going to have for her home. And so, when the crash did come, her grief was painful to see. For her canning factory shut down. Maria would about as soon have expected to see the sun shut down. The huge establishment had been to her a thing akin to the planets and the seasons, but now it was shut. And they had not given her any explanation. They had not even given her a day's warning. They had simply posted a notice one Saturday that all hands would be paid off that afternoon and would not resume work for at least a month. And that was all there was to it. Her job was gone. It was the holiday rush that was over, the girl said in answer to Maria's inquiries. After that, there was always a slack. Sometimes the factory would start up on half-time after a while, but there was no telling. It had been known to stay closed until way into the summer. The prospects were bad at present, for truckmen who worked in the storerooms said that these were piled up to the ceilings, so that the firm could not have found room for another week's output of cans. And they had turned off 3/4 of these men, which was a still worse sign, since it meant that there were no orders to be filled. It was all a swindle, can painting, said the girls. You were crazy with delight because you were making $12 or $14 a week and saving half of it, but you had to spend it all keeping alive while you were out, and so your pay was really only half what you thought. Maria came home, and because she was a person who could not rest without danger of explosion, they first had a great house cleaning, and then she set out to search Packingtown for a job to fill up the gap. as nearly all the canning establishments were shut down, and all the girls hunting work, it will be readily understood that Maria did not find any. Then she took to trying the stores and saloons, and when this failed, she even traveled over into the far distant regions near the lakefront, where lived the rich people in great palaces, and begged there for some sort of work that could be done by a person who did not know English. The men upon the killing beds felt also the effects of the slump which had turned Maria out, but they felt it in a different way, in a way which made Jurgis understand at last all their bitterness. The big packers did not turn their hands off and close down like the canning factories, but they began to run for shorter and shorter hours. They had always required the men to be on the killing beds and ready for work at 7 o'clock, although there was almost never any work to be done till the buyers out in the yards had gotten to work, and some cattle had come over the chutes. That would often be 10 or 11 o'clock, which was bad enough in all conscience. But now, in the slack season, they would perhaps not have a thing for their men to do till late in the afternoon. And so they would have to loaf around, in a place where the thermometer might be 20 degrees below zero. At first one would see them running about, or skylarking with each other, trying to keep warm. But before the day was over, they would become quite chilled through and exhausted, and when the cattle finally came, so near frozen that to move was an agony. And then suddenly the place would spring into activity, and the merciless speeding up would begin. There were weeks at a time when Jurgis went home after such a day as this with not more than 2 hours' work to his credit, which meant about 35 cents. There were many days when the total was less than half an hour, and others when there was none at all. The general average was 6 hours a day, which meant, for Jurgis, about $6 a week. And this 6 hours of work wouldn't be done after standing on the killing bed till 1 o'clock, or perhaps even 3 or 4 o'clock in the afternoon. Like as not, there would come a rush of cattle at the very end of the day, which the men would have to dispose of before they went home, often working by electric light till 9 or 10 or even 12 or 1 o'clock, and without a single instant for a bite of supper. The men were at the mercy of the cattle. Perhaps the buyers would be holding off for better prices, if they could scare the shippers into thinking that they meant to buy nothing that day. They could get their own terms. For some reason, the cost of fodder for cattle in the yards was much above the market price, and you were not allowed to bring your own fodder. Then, too, a number of cars were apt to arrive late in the day, now that the roads were blocked with snow, and the packers would buy their cattle that night to get them cheaper, and then would come into play their ironclad rule, that all cattle must be killed the same day they were bought. There was no use kicking about this. There had been one delegation after another to see the packers about it, only to be told that it was the rule, and that there was not the slightest chance of its ever being altered. And so on Christmas Eve, Jurgis worked till nearly 1 o'clock in the morning, and on Christmas Day, he was on the killing bed at 7 o'clock. All this was bad, and yet it was not the worst. For after all the hard work a man did, he was paid for only part of it. Jurgis had once been among those who scoffed at the idea of these huge concerns cheating, and so now he could appreciate the bitter irony of the fact that it was precisely their size which enabled them to do it with impunity. One of the rules on the killing beds was that a man who was 1 minute late was docked an hour, and this was economical, for he was made to work the balance of the hour. He was not allowed to stand round and wait. And on the other hand, if he came ahead of time, he got no pay for that, though often the bosses would start up the gang 10 or 15 minutes before the whistle. And this same custom they carried over to the end of the day. They did not pay for any fraction of an hour for a broken time. A man might work full 50 minutes, but if there was no work to fill out the hour, there was no pay for him. Thus, the end of every day was a sort of lottery, a struggle, all but breaking into open war between the bosses and the men, the former trying to rush a job through, and the latter trying to stretch it out. Jurgis blamed the bosses for this, though the truth to be told, it was not always their fault, for the packers kept them frightened for their lives, and when one was in danger of falling behind the standard, what was easier than to catch up by making the gang work a while for the church? This was a savage witticism the men had, which Jurgis had to have explained to him. Old man Jones was great on missions and such things, and so, whenever they were doing some particularly disreputable job, the men would wink at each other and say, "Now we're working for the church." One of the consequences of all these things was that Jurgis was no longer perplexed when he heard the men talk of fighting for their rights. He felt like fighting now himself, and when the Irish delegate of the Butcher's Helpers Union came to him a second time, he received him in a far different spirit. A wonderful idea, it now seemed to Jurgis, this of the men, that by combining they might be able to make a stand and conquer the packers. Jurgis wondered who had first thought of it, and when he was told that it was a common thing for men to do in America, he got the first inkling of a meaning in the phrase, a free country. The delegate explained to him how it depended upon their being able to get every man to join and stand by the organization. And so, Jurgis signified that he was willing to do his share. Before another month was by, all the working members of his family had union cards, and wore their union buttons conspicuously and with pride. For fully a week, they were quite blissfully happy, thinking that belonging to a union meant an end to all their troubles. But only 10 days after she had joined, Maria's canning factory closed down, and that blow quite staggered them. They could not understand why the union had not prevented it, and the very first time she attended a meeting, Maria got up and made a speech about it. It was a business meeting, and was transacted in English, but that made no difference to Maria. She said what was in her, and all the pounding of the chairman's gavel and all the uproar and confusion in the room could not prevail. Quite apart from her own troubles, she was boiling over with a general sense of the injustice of it, and she told what she thought of the packers and what she thought of a world where such things were allowed to happen. And then, while the echoes of the hall rang with the shock of her terrible voice, she sat down again and fanned herself, and the meeting gathered itself together and proceeded to discuss the election of a recording secretary. Jurgis, too, had an adventure for the first time he attended a union meeting, but it was not of his own seeking. Jurgis had gone with the desire to get into an inconspicuous corner and see what was done, but this attitude of silent and open-eyed attention had marked him out for a victim. Tommy Finnegan was a little Irishman, with big staring eyes and a wild aspect, a hoister by trade, and badly cracked. Somewhere back in the far distant past, Tommy Finnegan had had a strange experience, and the burden of it rested upon him. All the balance of his life, he had done nothing but try to make it understood. When he talked, he caught his victim by the buttonhole, and his face kept coming closer and closer, which was trying because his teeth were so bad. Jurgis did not mind that, only he was frightened. The method of operation of the higher intelligences was Tom Finnegan's theme, and he desired to find out if Jurgis had ever considered that the representation of things in their present similarity might be altogether unintelligible upon a more elevated plane. There were assuredly wonderful mysteries about the developing of these things, and then, becoming confidential, Mr. Finnegan proceeded to tell of some discoveries of his own. "If ye ever had anything to do with spirits," said he, and looked inquiringly at Jurgis, who kept shaking his head. "Never mind, never mind," continued the other, "but their influences may be operating upon ye. It's sure as I'm telling ye, it's them that has the reference to the immediate surroundings that has the most of power, It was vouchsafed to me in me youthful days to be acquainted with spirits. And so Tommy Finnegan went on, expounding a system of philosophy, while the perspiration came out on Jurgis' forehead, so great was his agitation and embarrassment. In the end, one of the men, seeing his plight, came over and rescued him, but it was some time before he was able to find anyone to explain things to him, and meanwhile his fear lest the strange little Irishman should get him cornered again was enough to keep him dodging about the room the whole evening. He never missed a meeting, however. He had picked up a few words of English by this time, and friends would help him to understand. They were often very turbulent meetings, with half a dozen men declaiming at once in as many dialects of English, but the speakers were all desperately in earnest, and Jurgis was in earnest too, for he understood that a fight was on, and that it was his fight. Since the time of his disillusionment, Jurgis had sworn to trust no man, except in his own family. But here he discovered that he had brothers in affliction and allies. Their one chance for life was in union, and so the struggle became a kind of crusade. Jurgis had always been a member of the church, because it was the right thing to be, but the church had never touched him. He left all that for the women. Here, however, was a new religion, one that did touch him, that took hold of every fiber of him, and with all the zeal and fury of a convert, he went out as a missionary. There were many non-union men among the Lithuanians, and with these he would labor and wrestle in prayer, trying to show them the right. Sometimes they would be obstinate and refuse to see it, and Jurgis at last was not always patient. He forgot how he himself had been blind a short time ago, after the fashion of all crusaders since the original ones, who set out to spread the gospel of brotherhood by force of arms. End of chapter 8. Recording by Tom Weiss. Chapter 9 of the Jungle. This LibriVox recording is in the public domain. Recording by Tom Weiss. The Jungle by Upton Sinclair. Chapter 9. One of the first consequences of the discovery of the Union was that Jurgis became desirous of learning English. He wanted to know what was going on at the meetings, and to be able to take part in them, and so he began to look about him, and to try to pick up words. The children, who were at school and learning fast, would teach him a few, and a friend loaned him a little book that had some in it, and Ona would read them to him. Then Jurgis became sorry that he could not read himself, and later on in the winter, when someone told him that there was a night school that was free, he went and enrolled. After that, every evening that he got home from the yards in time, he would go to the school. He would go even if he were in time for only half an hour. They were teaching him both to read and to speak English, and they would have taught him other things, if only he had had a little time. Also, the Union made another great difference with him. It made him begin to pay attention to the country. It was the beginning of democracy with him. It was a little state, the Union, a miniature republic. Its affairs were every man's affairs, and every man had a real say about them. In other words, in the Union, Jurgis learned to talk politics. In the place where he had come from, there had not been any politics. In Russia, one thought of the government as an affliction, like the lightning and the hail. "Duck, little brother, duck," the wise old peasants would whisper. "Everything passes away." And when Jurgis had first come to America, he had supposed that it was the same. He had heard people say that it was a free country. But what did that mean? He found that here, precisely as in Russia, there were rich men who owned everything. And if one could not find any work, was not the hunger he began to feel the same sort of hunger? When Jurgis had been working about 3 weeks at Brown's, there had come to him one noontime a man who was employed as a night watchman, and who asked him if he would not like to take out naturalization papers and become a citizen. Jurgis did not know what that meant, but the man explained the advantages. In the first place, it would not cost him anything, and it would get him half a day off, with his pay, just the same. And then when election time came, he would be able to vote, and there was something in that. Jurgis was naturally glad to accept, and so the night watchman said a few words to the boss, and he was excused for the rest of the day. When, later on, he wanted a holiday to get married, he could not get it. And as for a holiday with pay just the same, what power had wrought that miracle heaven only knew. However, he went with the man, who picked up several other newly landed immigrants, Poles, Lithuanians, and Slovaks, and took them all outside, where stood a great four-horse tally-ho coach, with 15 or 20 men already in it. It was a fine chance to see the sights of the city, and the party had a merry time, with plenty of beer handed up from inside. So they drove downtown and stopped before an imposing granite building, in which they interviewed an official who had the papers all ready, with only the names to be filled in. So each man, in turn, took an oath, of which he did not understand a word, and then was presented with a handsome ornamented document with a big red seal and the shield of the United States upon it, and was told that he had become a citizen of the Republic and the equal of the President himself. A month or two later, Jurgis had another interview with this same man, who told him where to go to register. And then finally, when election day came, the packing houses posted a notice that men who desired to vote might remain away until 9 that morning, and the same night watchman took Jurgis and the rest of his flock into the back room of a saloon and showed each of them where and how to mark a ballot, and then gave each $2 and took them to the polling place, where there was a policeman on duty, especially to see that they got through all right. Jurgis felt quite proud of this good luck, till he got home and met Jonas, who had taken the leader aside and whispered to him, offering to vote 3 times for $4, which offer had been accepted. And now in the Union, Jurgis met men who explained all this mystery to him, and he learned that America differed from Russia in that its government existed under the form of a democracy. The officials who ruled it and got all the graft had to be elected first. And so there were two rival sets of grafters, known as political parties, and the one got the office who bought the most votes. Now and then, the election was very close, and that was the time the poor man came in. In the stockyards, this was only in national and state elections, for in local elections, the Democratic Party always carried everything. The ruler of the district was therefore the Democratic boss, a little Irishman named Mike Scully. Scully held an important party office in the state, and bossed even the mayor of the city, it was said. It was his boast that he carried the stockyards in his pocket. He was an enormously rich man. He had a hand in all the big graft in the neighborhood. It was Scully, for instance, who owned that dump which Jurgis and Ona had seen the first day of their arrival. Not only did he own the dump, but he owned the brick factory as well. And first he took out the clay and made it into bricks, and then he had the city bring garbage to fill up the hole so that he could build houses to sell to the people. Then, too, he sold the bricks to the city at his own price, and the city came and got them in its wagons. And also he owned the other hole nearby, where the stagnant water was. And it was he who cut the ice and sold it, and what was more, if the men told truth, he had not had to pay any taxes for the water, and he had built the ice house out of city lumber, and had not had to pay anything for that. The newspapers had got hold of that story, and there had been a scandal, but Scully had hired somebody to confess and take all the blame, and then skip the country. It was said, too, that he had built his brick kiln in the same way, and that the workmen were on the city payroll while they did it. However, one had to press closely to get these things out of the men, for it was not their business, and Mike Scully was a good man to stand in with. A note signed by him was equal to a job any time at the packing houses, and also he employed a good many men himself, and worked them only 8 hours a day, and paid them the highest wages. This gave him many friends, all of whom he had gotten together into the War Whoop League, whose clubhouse you might see just outside the yards. It was the biggest clubhouse and the biggest club in all Chicago, and they had prize fights every now and then, and cockfights, and even dog fights. The policemen in the district all belonged to the league, and instead of suppressing the fights, they sold tickets for them. The man that had taken Jurgis to be naturalized was one of these Indians, as they were called. And on election day, there would be hundreds of them out, and all with big wads of money in their pockets, and free drinks at every saloon in the district. That was another thing, the men said. All the saloon keepers had to be Indians, and to put up on demand, otherwise they could not do business on Sundays, nor have any gambling at all. In the same way, Scully had all the jobs in the fire department at his disposal, and all the rest of the city graft in the stockyards district. He was building a block of flats somewhere up on Ashland Avenue, and the man who was overseeing it for him was drawing pay as a city inspector of sewers. The city inspector of water pipes had been dead and buried for over a year, but somebody was still drawing his pay. The city inspector of sidewalks was a barkeeper at the War Whoop Cafe, and maybe he could make it uncomfortable for any tradesman who did not stand in with Sully. Even the packers were in awe of him, so the men said. It gave them pleasure to believe this, for Scully stood as the people's man, and boasted of it boldly when election day came. The packers had wanted a bridge at Ashland Avenue, but they had not been able to get it till they had seen Scully. And it was the same with Bubbly Creek, which the city had threatened to make the Packers

It is constantly in motion, as if huge fish were feeding in it, or great leviathans disporting themselves in its depths. Bubbles of carbonic acid gas will rise to the surface and burst, and make rings 2 or 3 feet wide. Here and there, the grease and filth have caked solid, and the creek looks like a bed of lava. Chickens walk about on it, feeding, and many times an unwary stranger has started to stroll across and vanished temporarily. The packers used to leave the creek that way, till every now and then the surface would catch on fire and burn furiously, and the fire department would have to come and put it out. Once, however, an ingenious stranger came and started to gather this filth in scows to make lard out of, and then the packers took the cue and got an injunction to stop him, and afterward gathered it themselves. The banks of Bubbly Creek are plastered thick with hairs, and this also the packers gather and clean. And there were things even stranger than this, according to the gossip of the men. The packers had secret mains through which they stole billions of gallons of the city's water. The newspapers had been full of this scandal. Once there had even been an investigation and an actual uncovering of the pipes, but nobody had been punished, and the thing went right on. And then there was the condemned meat industry, with its endless horrors. The people of Chicago saw the government inspectors in Packingtown, and they all took that to mean that they were protected from diseased meat. They did not understand that these 163 inspectors had been appointed at the request of the packers, and that they were paid by the United States government to certify that all the diseased meat was kept in the state. They had no authority beyond that. For the inspection of meat to be sold in the city and state, the whole force in Packingtown consisted of 3 henchmen of the local political machine. Rules and regulations for the inspection of livestock and their products. United States Department of Agriculture, Bureau of Animal Industries, Order Number 125. Section 1. Proprietors of slaughterhouses, canning, salting, packing, or rendering establishments engaged in the slaughtering of cattle, sheep, or swine, or the packing of any of their products, the carcasses or products of which are to become subjects of interstate or foreign commerce, shall make application to the Secretary of Agriculture for inspection of said animals and their products. Section 15. Such rejected or condemned animals shall at once be removed by the owners from the pens containing animals which have been inspected and found to be free from disease and fit for human food, and shall be disposed of in accordance with the laws, ordinances, and regulations of the state and municipality in which said rejected or condemned animals are located. Section 25. A microscopic examination for trichinae made of all swine products exported to countries requiring such examination. No microscopic examination will be made of hogs slaughtered for interstate trade, but this examination shall be confined to those intended for the export trade. And shortly afterward, one of these, a physician, made the discovery that the carcasses of steers, which had been condemned as tubercular by the government inspectors, and which therefore contained ptomaines, which are deadly poisons, were left upon an open platform and carted away to be sold in the city. And so he insisted that these carcasses be treated with an injection of kerosene, and was ordered to resign the same week. So indignant were the packers that they went farther and compelled the mayor to abolish the whole Bureau of Inspection, so that since then there has not been even a pretense of any interference with the graft. There was said to be $2,000 a week hush money from the tubercular steers alone, and as much again from the hogs which had died of cholera on the trains, and which you might see any day being loaded into boxcars and hauled away to a place called Globe in Indiana, where they made a fancy grade of lard. Jurgis heard of these things little by little in the gossip of those who were obliged

courage to perpetrate them. It seemed as if every time you met a person from a new department, you heard of new swindles and new crimes. There was, for instance, a Lithuanian who was a cattle butcher for the plant where Maria had worked, which killed meat for canning only, and to hear this man describe the animals which came to his place would have been worthwhile for a Dante or a Zola. It seemed that they must have agencies all over the country to hunt out old and crippled and diseased cattle to be canned. There were cattle which had been fed on whiskey malt, the refuse of the breweries, and had become what the men called steerly, which means covered with boils. It was a nasty job killing these, for when you plunged your knife into them, they would burst and splash foul-smelling stuff into your face. And when a man's sleeves were smeared with blood and his hands steeped in it, how was he ever to wipe his face or to clear his eyes so that he could see? It was stuff such as this that made the embalmed beef that had killed several times as many United States soldiers as all the bullets of the Spaniards. Only the army beef, besides, was not fresh canned. It was old stuff that had been lying for years in the cellars. Then, one Sunday evening, Jurgis sat puffing his pipe by the kitchen stove and talking with an old fellow whom Jonas had introduced and who worked in the canning rooms at Durham's, and so Jurgis learned a few things about the great and only Durham canned goods, which had become a national institution. They were regular alchemists at Durham's. They advertised a mushroom ketchup, and the men who made it did not know what a mushroom looked like. They advertised potted chicken, and it was like the boarding house soup of the comic papers through which a chicken had walked with rubbers on. Perhaps they had a secret process for making chickens chemically. Who knows, said Jurgis' friend. The things that went into the mixture were tripe, and the fat of pork, and beef suet, and hearts of beef, and finally, the waste ends of veal, when they had any. They put these up in several grades, and sold them at several prices, but the contents of the cans all came out of the same hopper. And then there was potted game, and potted grouse, potted ham, and deviled ham, deviled, as the men called it. Deviled ham was made out of the waste ends of smoked beef that were too small to be sliced by the machines, and also tripe, dyed with chemicals so that it would not show white, and trimmings of hams and corned beef, and potatoes, skins and all, and finally the hard cartilaginous gullets of beef after the tongues had been cut out. All this ingenious mixture was ground up and flavored with spices to make it taste like something. Anybody who could invent a new imitation had been sure of a fortune from old Durham, said Jurgis' informant. But it was hard to think of anything new in a place where so many sharp wits had been at work for so long, where men welcomed tuberculosis in the cattle they were feeding because it made them fatten more quickly, and where they bought up all the old rancid butter left over in the grocery stores of a continent and oxidized it by a forced air process to take away the odor, rechurned it with skim milk, and sold it in bricks in the cities. Up to a year or two ago, it had been the custom to kill horses in the yards, ostensibly for fertilizer. But after long agitation, the newspapers had been able to make the public realize that the horses were being canned. Now, it was against the law to kill horses in Packingtown, and the law was really complied with, for the present at any rate. Any day, however, one might see sharp-horned and shaggy-haired creatures running with the sheep, and yet what a job you would have to get the public to believe that a good part of what it buys for lamb and mutton is really goat's flesh. There was another interesting set of statistics that a person might have gathered in Packingtown, those of the various afflictions of the workers. When Jurgis had first inspected the packing plants with Shedvilas, he had marveled while he listened to the tale of all the things that were made out of the carcasses of animals, and of all the lesser industries that were maintained there,
Now he found that each one of these lesser industries was a separate little inferno, in its way as horrible as the killing beds, the source and fountain of them all. The workers in each of them had their own peculiar diseases, and the wandering visitor might be skeptical about all the swindles, but he could not be skeptical about these, for the worker bore the evidence of them about on his own person. Generally, he had only to hold out his hand. There were the men in the pickle rooms, for instance, where old Antanas had gotten his death. Scarce a one of these that had not some spot of horror on his person. Let a man so much as scrape his finger pushing a truck into the pickle room, and he might have a sore that would put him out of the world. All the joints in his fingers might be eaten by the acid, one by one. Of the butchers and floorsmen, the beef boners and trimmers, and all those who used knives, you could scarcely find a person who had the use of his thumb. Time and again, the base of it had been slashed, till it was a mere lump of flesh against which the men pressed the knife to hold it. The hands of these men would be crisscrossed with cuts, until you could no longer pretend to count them or to trace them. They would have no nails. They had worn them off pulling hides. Their knuckles were swollen so that their fingers spread out like a fan. There were men who worked in the cooking rooms, in the midst of steam and sickening odors, by artificial light. In these rooms, the germs of tuberculosis might live for 2 years, but the supply was renewed every hour. There were the beef luggers, who carried 200-pound quarters into the refrigerator cars, a fearful kind of work that began at 4 o'clock in the morning and that wore out the most powerful men in a few years. There were those who worked in the chilling rooms and whose special disease was rheumatism. The time limit that a man could work in the chilling rooms was said to be 5 years. There were the wool pluckers, whose hands went to pieces even sooner than the hands of the pickle men, for the pelts of the sheep had to be painted with acid to loosen the wool, and then the pluckers had to pull out this wool with their bare hands till the acid had eaten their fingers off. There were those who made the tins for the canned meat, and their hands, too, were a maze of cuts, and each cut represented a chance for blood poisoning. Some worked at the stamping machines, and it was very seldom that one could work along there at the pace that was set, and not give out and forget himself and have a part of his hand chopped off. There were the hoisters, as they were called, whose task it was to press the lever which lifted the dead cattle off the floor. They ran along upon a rafter, peering down through the damp and the steam, and as old Durham's architects had not built the killing room for the convenience of the hoisters, at every few feet they would have to stoop under a beam, say 4 feet above the one they ran on, which got them into the habit of stooping, so that in a few years they would be walking like chimpanzees. Worst of any, however, were the fertilizer men, and those who served in the cooking rooms. These people could not be shown to a visitor, for the odor of a fertilizer man would scare any ordinary visitor at 100 yards, and as for the other men who worked in tank rooms full of steam, and in some of which there were open vats near the level of the floor, their peculiar trouble was that they fell into the vats, and when they were fished out, there was never enough of them left to be worth exhibiting. Sometimes they would be overlooked for days, till all but the bones of them had gone out to the world as Durham's pure leaf lard. End of chapter 9. Recording by Tom Weiss.

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1: Greetings and salutations, everyone. This is Harry Kolatz, Jr., Richmond writer and public historian. I suppose you could call me for the WRWKLP 93.9 FM, the Work FM from Midlothian, serving Chesterfield, Henrico, Richmond, Goochland, and Hanover counties. 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
2: 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In America, sex is an obsession. In other parts of the world, it is a fact.
3: Supposing you wake up in the morning, and it's a lovely morning. Let's take today, right here and now, here we are in this paradise of a place. And some of us have got to go to work on Monday. Is that a problem? For many people it is. It spoils the taste of what's going on now. When we wake up in bed on Monday morning and think of the various hurdles we've got to jump that day, immediately we feel sad and bored and bothered. Whereas actually we're just lying in bed. So the Taoist trick says, simply live now and there will be no problems. That's the meaning of the Zen saying, when you are hungry, eat. When you are tired, sleep. When you walk, walk. When you sit, sit. Rinzai, the great Tang Dynasty master, said, in the practice of Buddhism, there is no place for using effort. Sleep when you're tired, move your bowels, eat when you're hungry. That's all. The ignorant will laugh at me, but the wise will understand. And at the end of this morning's talk, I pointed out to you the immediate way. The way through now. When you know that this moment is the Tao, and this moment is considered by itself, without past and without future, eternal, neither coming into being nor going out of being, there is nirvana. There is no such thing as a progression in time. The spring does not become the summer. There is first spring and then there is summer. So in the same way, you now do not become you later. This is T.S. Eliot's idea in Four Quartets, where he says that the person who has settled down in the train to read the newspaper is not the same person who stepped onto the train from the platform. And therefore also you who sit here are not the same people who came in at the door. These states are separate, each in its own place. And the person sitting here and now is not the person who will die. We are all a constant flux. And the continuity of the person from past through present to future is as illusory in its own way as the upward movement of the red lines on a revolving barber pole. You know, it goes round and round and round, and the whole thing seems to be going up or going down, whichever the case may be. But actually, nothing is going up or down. So when you throw a pebble into the pond and you make a concentric rings of waves, there is an illusion that the water is flowing outwards. And no water is flowing outwards at all. Water is only going up and down. What appears to move outward is the wave, not the water. Our seeming to go along in a course of time, it doesn't really happen. The Buddhists say, suffering exists, but no one who suffers. Deeds exist, but no doers are found. A path there is but no one who follows it, and nirvana is but no one who attains it. So, in this way, they look upon the continuity of life as the same sort of illusion that is produced when you take a cigarette and in the dark whirl it, and the illusion of a circle is created, whereas there is only the one point of fire. The argument then is, so long as you're in the present, there aren't any problems. Things just do what they do. It's just like that. A really virtuous person doesn't show his virtue. Well, there's a poem in Chinese which says, entering the forest, he doesn't disturb a blade of grass. Entering the water, he doesn't make a ripple. He looks very ordinary, and so his virtue can't be detected. He doesn't stink of virtue. So now, when it comes to Taoism, this is a point of view that becomes explicit in Chinese history. It used to be said that Lao Tzu was originally thought to have been a contemporary of Confucius, who lived between 600 and 500 BC. But the general weight of scholarly opinion today is that the Lao Tzu book is about 400. And the book is called the Tao Te Ching. And so Jing in Chinese means a classical book or scripture. Tao is usually translated the way, but I would prefer to call it the course of nature. And De means virtue, but in the sense that we use the word virtue when we say the healing virtue of a plant. And water is very often used by Lao Tzu to give the idea of Tao, because water always takes the line of least resistance. Water is very soft, and yet one of the strongest things in the world. You can chop water with a sword, but leave no wound. So what everybody wants to know then is how to acquire that great naturalness. How do you do it? Wu Wei. Wei means to act, to strain, to strive, or to interfere. And so the Taoist manner of life is Wu Wei. Don't force it. Always go with the stream. You may need to use a rudder, but don't ever go against the stream. If you are swimming and you're caught in a very strong current, you'll be lost if you try to swim against it. You must swim with it and edge to the side. That's De, you see. That's magical power. But it all comes about through not using effort, not straining at anything, never straining.

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0: 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From Pacifica Radio in Los Angeles, this is The Bradcast, as heard on KPFK 90.7 FM in LA and on dozens of other fine affiliate stations over both the public airwaves and the internets around the country and the world, blanketing planet Earth. I'm Brad Friedman, your friendly investigative blogger, journalist, troublemaker, muckraker, and all-around swell fellow, says me from bradblog.com. Thank you very much for joining us today. Welcome to The Bradcast. Coming up momentarily, we head across the pond to London to speak with one of the most delightfully named people I've ever heard of.
1: Yes.
0: Verity Coyle is her name, of yes. Human Rights Watch, to discuss this bizarre and frankly troubling report from the Washington Post over the weekend regarding the U.S. and Russia seemingly coming together, working together to undermine talks on an international treaty regarding the regulation of the use of autonomous weapons. Yes, weapon systems that essentially use artificial intelligence for targeting and decision-making, and apparently if it is up to the U.S. and Russia, who seem to now be colluding together on this, doing so, making targeting and operational decisions by AI without human intervention, without even allowing human intervention for some reason. That seems important to the Donald Trump administration right now, and the Pentagon is run by his Defense Secretary Pete Hegseth, which is all troubling on its own, even before we add the Russia collusion piece of it there.
1: Yeah, it's very concerning. Why on earth would anybody, especially the United States, try to scuttle or undermine a treaty that prevents human review of killer robots?
0: Well, we will find out shortly, I suspect. We'll discuss all of that and what it means momentarily. We'll try to unpack it for you and, of course, for Desi Doyen. You doing okay, Des?
1: Yes, of course.
0: And frankly, unpack it for me with Ms. Coyle, who's been working on related matters in diplomatic circles for a couple of decades now, long before they partnered with Human Rights Watch, partnered with several other groups on a website known as StopKillerRobots.org. Anyway, before we get there, a few items of note today. Also troubling ones, I'm afraid. The first, which is still unspooling as we go to air today, so the facts here are still being pieced together, but a pilot apparently stabbed his co-pilot aboard a plane headed to Israel from the United Arab Emirates on Wednesday, and may have tried to crash the aircraft with 174 people on board. That characterization of the events comes from Israel Prime Minister Benjamin Netanyahu, so it doesn't hurt to be wary there about exactly what may or may not have happened. But that's what Netanyahu has been reporting today. What has been reliably documented is that passengers lived through scenes of terror as the Fly Dubai flight approaching Tel Aviv shook violently and abruptly plummeted after it had originated in Dubai. Quote, I thought it was a plane malfunction, but then I started hearing screamings about stabbings, said Aviatar Alevi, a 17-year-old student who was on board, to mention this to NBC News. Alevi said that he thought he was going to die as he felt the plane rapidly descend with, quote, screaming people, running, panicking, blood. Flight data indicates the Boeing 737 plunged more than 14,000 feet in just 29 seconds, according to Flight Trader 24. All Fly Dubai flights to and from Israel have now been temporarily suspended as authorities continue their probe into what occurred on flight FZ-1073. According to a spokesperson for the airline, the mid-air incident led to a diversion and successful, incredibly enough, thank God, emergency landing at Saudi Arabia's Tabuk Airport. A rescue flight later brought the passengers all the way to Israel, to the Ben-Gurion airport. At Ben-Gurion, Netanyahu personally thanked a passenger named Yaniv Hayoum, who was still wearing a bloodied T-shirt, who told cameras that he was among those to enter the cockpit and subdue the attacking pilot after screams of help were heard. Hayoum told reporters that he and three other passengers helped in the effort to save the plane and all of those aboard. The group struggled to open the cockpit door, however. Hayoum said, quote, "We managed to get it open, but what made it difficult for us was the pilot himself. He had been stabbed and was on the other side of the door." Israeli officials also praised the stabbed pilot, identified as an Indian national, for his actions in opening the cockpit door, which since 9/11 have been locked from the inside. Unlocking that door, however, allowed the passengers and crew apparently to be able to rush in, secure the cockpit, and prevent the plane from crashing. Somehow, they were able to land it safely in Saudi Arabia. Video from on board appears to show two people lying on the floor, visibly bloodied as others crowded around them in the cabin. The stabbed pilot is said to be in stable condition in a hospital in Saudi Arabia. Four U.S. citizens who are dual nationals were on board the flight, according to two U.S. officials. Prime Minister's spokesperson from Israel said that, quote, "There is a strong opinion that the incident was a terror attack, but we can't be sure until we debrief everybody. No country or terror organization has claimed the incident as we go to air." As I said, still pieces coming together here. The pilot who allegedly committed the stabbing is believed to be a citizen of Oman. He is in custody now in Saudi Arabia. There are no indications that Iran directed or was involved in today's attack, at least according to a senior U.S. official who was briefed on the Israeli investigation and who spoke to NBC. The aircraft was, quote, "successfully secured and landed by on-duty crew traveling on board the airline," according to Fly Dubai, which added, "We urge all parties to refrain from premature speculation while authorities gather the facts of what actually happened here." The incident comes at a time, of course, of high tension in Israel, ahead of next month's parliamentary election, which will be a big test for Benjamin Netanyahu as he faces discontent over Gaza and Iran, and just ahead of the third anniversary of Hamas's October 7 attack in Israel, which led to Israel's assault and ongoing occupation of Gaza. That's about all we know at this hour. There's a lot of speculation, as I said, out there. Hard to know right now what is true, what isn't. So as usual, we will stick to the known facts as things unfold in the hours and days ahead. Good news here, however, ultimately, as horrific as it all must have been for those passengers, I can't even imagine. But so far, it looks like everyone has made it out alive from this horrible incident for whatever reason it occurred. Moving on to cheerier news today, the artificial intelligence that could very well destroy all of humanity in a few short years. And the brilliant U.S. president, who we have overseeing it all now. So why worry? President Donald Trump on Tuesday said that he and a large group of leaders of artificial intelligence companies had signed a voluntary accord that will include internal and external reviews during a meeting at the White House on Tuesday aimed at addressing Americans' fears about the technology. Quote, "I think I'm seeing tremendous self-policing, and they understand that they have to self-police," Donald Trump told reporters during an impromptu press conference outside the White House. If they're self-policing, why bother coming together at or signing anything at all at this point?
1: Indeed.
0: Trump and House Speaker Mike Johnson met with leading executives from top tech firms that are spending hundreds of billions of dollars to build out AI infrastructure, including data centers, in communities across the country, which have sparked grassroots bipartisan opposition, as AP reports it, though I should clarify what AP did not. There may be bipartisan opposition among the people, among the voters, but not among elected officials, where Republicans, especially Donald Trump, has been very supportive of these building these enormous data centers anywhere and everywhere across the country, no matter the cost, no matter the location, no matter how they may the harm that they may cause to local communities, or the cost and availability and the price of energy that they all spike for local residents, not to mention the ultimate dangers of AI itself. Microsoft founder Bill Gates recently spoke with the New York Times' Ezra Klein about the harms that he sees right now from AI and scoffed at the notion that either the companies would self-police, would monitor and filter themselves, or that existing laws would somehow be enough to keep these companies and their technologies in check.
2: Why is anything needed beyond, and is anything needed beyond, the simply natural incentives under capitalism and normal corporate reputational management?
3: I almost can't believe you're asking that. This is the most dangerous thing that humans have ever gone near. In other areas, do we just say, hey, release your drugs? There's no FDA. There's no airline safety board. There's no requirements that cars use seatbelts. Do we just use the liability laws to try and keep humans safe? You know, you're shipping opioids. Somebody should just sue you. I mean, we've created a society that tries to keep people safe, not by saying, oh, we can bankrupt the person who does that. The harms here, and you say there's filtering. There's not filtering. You can take an open source model that can create bioweapons and disable any monitoring of any kind. And this exists today. So no, there is no filtering of any kind. And so, you know, say, you know, you kill 100 million. You want to use a lawsuit? I almost can't keep a straight face.
0: Back to the White House now, where Donald Trump was trumpeting his supposed voluntary accord signed after a brief meeting by him and the top AI leaders, including Anthropic CEO Dario Amodei, Google CEO Sundar Pichai, Meta CEO Mark Zuckerberg, OpenAI President Greg Brockman, NVIDIA CEO Jensen Huang, and Elon Musk, founder of XAI. Trump was busy telling reporters not to worry. Don't worry about anything. Everything was great. And he compared the brief, entirely voluntary document that they all signed, him and the AI executives seemed to compare it to the U.S. Constitution.
4: Mr. President, tell us why the world should not be concerned about AI, why there shouldn't be guardrails.
5: Because we have people that love our country and love the world
4: a
5: lot.
4: But it requires more than love, doesn't it, sir?
5: No, it requires this, and they're the smartest people in the world. And we had a great meeting today, every one of them. We had a great, really a great, great meeting. It was something very, very special. We had the top, I'd say it looked like a group of about 40, but whatever it was, here's one of them right here, Jensen, and NVIDIA. And they love our country, they love the world, and they came together and they did something that few people really, it's almost like a constitution in a way.
0: No, it's not like a constitution in any way, shape, or form. The accord, which Trump posted on his social media site late on Tuesday, opened the door to future regulation, but focused on four voluntary steps for the companies to take if they feel like it. Apparently, no big. The accord said the companies would implement, quote, robust internal controls, partner with an independent external auditor to assess whether the controls were working, and establish a committee within each company's board of directors to evaluate reports from internal and external auditors.
1: Wow, a committee.
0: A committee that is part of the board of directors. These companies get to police themselves. And more specifically, the company's board of directors, the ones who are also responsible for making sure that, you know, the company turns a profit for shareholders. That board of directors will evaluate reports from any auditors, either inside or outside the company, to, you know, make sure everything's cool, should work. I see no downsides here. Quote, over time, it may make sense to codify these steps into laws and regulations, the accord said. I'm sorry, the Constitution said. Yet there were some notes of caution on Tuesday. Dario Amodei, the CEO of Anthropic, which makes the Claude chatbot and who has been one of the more outspoken voices calling for a slowdown, at least, in AI development. He said, quote, the technology has very real risks. And, you know, the mechanism, how we address those risks, is still under discussion, Amodei said. That, after the Trump administration previously threatened charges against the company, against Amadeus company, for not removing restrictions barring the use of their software for military targeting without human intervention. More on that in a moment. Trump suggested that about 10 people would be named to a committee to, quote, watch over the whole enterprise. That should be easy. And he said that the accord would be not legally binding, but, quote, morally binding.
1: Coming from Trump, gosh, yeah. That doesn't mean much.
0: If you can't trust Trump and the billionaire heads of the major AI companies like, oh, I don't know, Elon Musk and Mark Zuckerberg and Sam Altman, if you can't trust them to be moral, well, what has the world come to at that point? No, seriously, what has this world come to at this point? Other experts are skeptical of putting, quote, so much faith in self-policing, like Robin Gia, an assistant professor of computer science at the University of Southern California, who said it's crucial to ensure that leading labs' intentions are, quote, well aligned with the broader interest of the American public. He pointed to the recent disclosures of hacking incidents by supposedly rogue AI agents who escaped control of the system and said, quote, as the models get better, the consequences of such things are only going to get greater. Some also took issue with the accord's vague, broad language. Alex Pascal, executive director of the Berkman Klein Center for Internet and Society, said, quote, the only way to reduce the risks and harms of AI to Americans is through robust legal liability, regulation, and fundamentally changing the race dynamics that are driving unsafe decision-making by frontier AI developers whose costs are borne by the American people. But earlier Tuesday, Trump promised that the U.S. government would not limit the development of artificial intelligence or support calls for any guardrails whatsoever or any other restrictions. And while all of that is terrifying enough on its own, imagine how terrifying it all becomes when you take these AI models, which have already escaped control in the labs and hacked into outside companies and even the U.S. government, and you apply those AI models to weapon systems, major weapon systems. And then you go on to insist that there will be no guardrails or restrictions allowed, even for human intervention, to stop the machines, to stop the, yes, killer robots. Quick break, and we will check in overseas with one of the leaders who has long been calling for, yes, guardrails on these weapon systems and a binding, non-voluntary international treaty to ensure them. Verity Coyle of Human Rights Watch joins us straight ahead. I'm Brad Friedman, and you are listening to a scarier-than-usual Bradcast.
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0: Welcome back. It's Bradcast. 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According to an exclusive from Washington Post over the weekend, early this month, hundreds of diplomats huddled in a cavernous UN conference room in Switzerland working toward a muscular treaty to regulate the use of lethal autonomous weapons, weapon systems that can select and engage targets, including making the decision to use lethal force without direct human control over that specific action. It would be the first agreement between nations governing the use of killer artificial intelligence arms, sometimes referred to as, yes, killer robots. But on the last day of negotiations, early in September, the Post reports, the talks turned oddly aggressive. Over the next roughly 15 hours, U.S. and Russian diplomats hammered away at the document, removing a range of provisions designed to safeguard the use of artificial intelligence in weapons, according to three people familiar with the negotiations and documents reviewed by the Post. They stripped language requiring the systems to operate in a, quote, predictable and reliable manner, the people said, and removed a clause mandating that ethical considerations be taken into account, whatever that might mean in this context when using AI weaponry. The U.S. and Russia teams, as if they were working together here, also removed a provision requiring that humans review military targets developed by AI before a strike. Well, that doesn't sound good. In a closed-door session with U.N. cameras turned off and civil society observers removed, Washington and Moscow deployed their army of about 10 lawyers each, nearly twice the diplomatic presence of other delegations, to make changes that moved so quickly that the smaller delegations were left dizzied, the three people said. Quote, it was death by a thousand paper cuts, said one of them. The erosion of the agreement shows how the U.S. and Russia have worked to weaken global rules to regulate lethal AI weaponry as the Pentagon moves to rapidly infuse the burgeoning technology into its battlefield strategy. The talks are happening amid a fierce public debate over the existential risks of advanced AI, as at least some tech executives urge the world leaders to collaborate to impose limits on the technology. Of course, those executives could try and place limits on their own technology without any broad agreement. Though you may recall that earlier this year, when Anthropic refused the Pentagon's demands to drop two of its usage restrictions on its AI system called Claude, one restriction that bars the use of Claude in domestic mass surveillance of Americans and the other preventing deployment in fully autonomous weapon systems, well, Trump's former weekend Fox News host turned defense secretary insisted that Anthropic drop those restrictions. But the company refused. Hegseth then described Anthropic as a, quote, supply chain risk to national security, whatever you may decide that means, and officially blacklisted the company from all military contracts. Donald Trump himself then ordered all federal agencies to stop using Anthropic's technology entirely, saying, quote, we don't need it, we don't want it, and we will not do business with them again, as Anthropic vowed to legally challenge that supply chain risk designation in court. So in this case, even a company trying to ensure human intervention remains in use with their AI, particularly when it is used with weapons, faced blowback from the U.S. and the loss of millions, if not billions, of dollars in government contracts. Meanwhile, as the Post notes, the U.N. has for years tried to regulate AI weaponry with limited progress, and the latest directive being hashed out is the furthest that the effort has advanced, at least until the U.S. and Russia appeared to team up to scuttle as much of the effort as they could. As this diplomatic effort plays out, for good or ill, across the world, the use of artificial intelligence in war has quickly moved from scenarios that are largely theoretical to actual battlefield use. The U.S. military used Anthropic's chatbot to identify nearly 1,000 targets to strike in the first 24 hours of the war with Iran, according to the Post. Israel reportedly has heavily relied on AI for its military operations in Gaza. As alarmingly, over the past few months, AI companies have disclosed that their bots have autonomously hacked the servers of other organizations, including U.S. government websites like the Commerce Department, and that nefarious actors in places like Yemen and Iran have used chatbots to try to make weapons or target the U.S. military, sparking fears that the technology could become uncontrollable. This month, an Anthropic researcher quit the company and warned the public that AI could end the human race in a matter of years, setting off a furious debate in Washington over how to regulate it before it poses an existential threat to humanity. Though it seems to me like that cat is already out of the bag. As the Post observes, Washington's attempt to neutralize global rules on AI weaponry also provide insight into how it may approach regulating the U.S. military's use of the technology, as U.S. officials are currently revising the military's own Lethal Autonomous Weapons Directive released in 2023, well before the seemingly light-speed advances that we have seen in the technology in just recent months. Verity Coyle, the Deputy Director for Arms in the Crisis, Conflict, and Arms Division at Human Rights Watch, said weak rules governing lethal AI weaponry could have significant consequences. Quote, "It could mean machines can make life and death decisions without human control," she said, noting, quote, "the practical impact is stark, more civilian harm, less accountability, and a faster slide into riskier automated warfare." Yes, the killer robots, it seems, are actually now here. And the U.S., along with Russia, appear to be working very hard to block any sort of restrictions on their use, opposing even human intervention in their systems. Really? Yes. If I'm reading all of this right, yes, really. Joining us now from London, where she's in the office late for us today, is Verity Coyle of the international nonprofit watchdog Human Rights Watch, where she oversees the organization's work on humanitarian disarmament, from landmines and cluster munitions to incendiary weapons, explosive weapons in populated areas, and yes, autonomous weapons systems. Verity Coyle, thanks for staying up late for us out there today, and welcome to the broadcast.
1: Pleasure, Brad. Good to be here.
0: So much here that I'm really just beginning to wrap my brain around, I think, along with the rest of the world right now. So thank you for lending your expertise, and my apologies in advance, Verity, for any dumb questions. I may have a few of them, beginning with, what ultimately happened at that UN conference reported by Washington Post. But I understand some sort of agreement came out of it. We'll discuss it in a second. But how was it watered down, as you understand it, by the U.S. and Russia? And perhaps the more difficult question, why was it watered down by the U.S. and Russia?
1: Sure. So I think your description in the Post piece was excellent. A couple of the details of how it was watered down to start. So the diplomats narrowed the focus to just international humanitarian law, the laws that govern war. Mm-hmm. And previously it had included international human rights law concerns and international criminal law. Now, the reason why it's important that those were taken out is it won't leave any options to consider law enforcement operations, even those during armed conflict, which is within the scope of the negotiating body they were in. Mm-hmm. And any type of narrowing leads to less protection, and it leads loopholes in the international law if these weapons are produced. You asked what cutting ethics meant. And the kind of principle there is it ignores human dignity, which is an underlying principle of international humanitarian law. And it's a fundamental concern for us when it comes to autonomous weapon systems. Eliminating predictability and reliability. I mean, if an operator doesn't know what a system will do, how can they determine at the time of use whether that system will comply with the law? And ultimately, the operator, the military actor that deploys the weapon to use force, is responsible. But if you take away that predictability, then you lose a lot of the accountability chain. Go ahead.
0: Well, I was going to say, is the idea of taking out predictability and reliability something that would be meant to use, you know, perhaps down the road? Oh, well, we couldn't predict. These systems aren't reliable. There's really nothing we can do about it. Don't hold us accountable if things go wrong.
1: You could definitely draw that conclusion. And when you're talking about autonomous weapon systems, that is really concerning, because we believe they would find it difficult to distinguish between combatants, lawful targets, and civilians, unlawful targets, mm-hmm. particularly where the former commingle with the latter, because they couldn't interpret subtle cues and they would lack the human judgment to determine whether the expected civilian harm was excessive in relation to the anticipated military advantage in rapidly changing case-by-case situations. So if you couple that with the removal of predictability and reliability, there's a real storm of bad news coming down the line.
0: Yeah, I would say so. Now, the Post coverage seems to suggest that the two countries were working in tandem here when they sort of steamrolled all the other parties to the negotiations. Am I reading that correctly? Is that how you saw it? And if so, was that a surprise to the other states to see U.S. and Russia come in at the end and do what they did?
1: I would not speak to what goes on inside the heads of those diplomats, but I can give you some reflections mm-hmm. from the approach. We always knew that the chair's text, the paper they were working on from June, July, was going to be under attack. This was the last meeting in a 3-year process. And so if it had survived as it was at the beginning of that week, in our view, it would have been a good basis for a negotiation of a treaty. It had all of the elements. It had many of the safeguards we've been calling for. It missed a couple of the big ones, right? There was still nothing on there about prohibiting autonomous weapons that target people. We think that that is a red line that should not be crossed. Unfortunately, the diplomats don't have it in there yet, but there's still time. And I will come to the hopeful bit of this, I hope, during our conversation.
0: Yes.
1: But the US and the Russians have the same objective. They wanted a weak treaty or a weak text that could form the basis of a treaty. And to be honest, they haven't agreed a document like this since 2019. And you alluded to that in your intro. I don't want to underplay how important it was that this group that includes the P5, that has 128 states, it has all the highly militarized states in the world in it. It's not fully inclusive, but it is a decent group of states to be talking about this. Mm-hmm. And they came to agreement on this text, and it is weak, but it would still serve, in our view, as a starting point for a negotiation, just maybe not as good a one as they could have had if Russia and the US hadn't have attacked it. Mm-hmm. I do wonder if they didn't manage to attack it enough. And we're going to find that out in November because that group of states comes back together at that point and has a big decision in front of them. They can either decide to start a negotiation for a legally binding instrument, or they can decide to do something else. But as you said, it's been over 10 years that these discussions have been ongoing, and we're getting closer and closer to fully autonomous weapon systems wreaking havoc on battlefields. So it really seems a cynical person would look at that gap, right? The pace of technological advancement and the slowness of this international law building, and say something fishy is going on here.
0: It certainly does seem like it. It seems like, at least from my reading of this from afar, that Russia

0: treaty, if we ever get to one, is meant to speak to? Or in this case, is that simply an example of the Pentagon, you know, choosing not to double check targets that were served up to it by an AI chatbot?
1: I think, first of all, it's an example of devastating civilian harm. And I know there's been a lot of commentary on what went wrong. Was it AI? Was it faulty intel? Was it laziness? Or was it systems that don't add up together? But fundamentally, this is a case of many, many innocent civilians being killed. Mm-hmm. And there are deep issues with systems not talking to each other and not being updated. But you spoke earlier about, should a human review the material mm-hmm. before the decision to deploy lethal force is taken? Absolutely. And should the human review that material meaningfully? And this is something else that was under attack during the week that we're talking about. And many of these systems allow a checkbox for a human. Mm-hmm. They do not allow, in our opinion, the full and proper consideration that militaries must take before they employ lethal force. So I probably didn't answer your question completely directly, but I think it's a fusion of things there. But first and foremost, it was a devastating attack.
0: It was, and yet though, even with that now, you know, we seem to have a Pentagon and an administration here that seems to want no restrictions, not only on, you know, their own use of the systems, but they want to force these companies to put no restrictions on the AI itself that is being used. I mean, aside from that seeming to be insane, why can you help me understand why even they would want that? Why would they even want a system that could run out of their own control?
1: I mean, we've heard President Trump say it himself, haven't we? Go fast and break things. And unfortunately, in this situation, he's talking about people and potentially his own troops as well. We speak to software engineers, we speak to AI engineers, and they are crying out for a regulatory framework in this area. And you spoke about that playing out with the Anthropic fight and the ultimate decision there, because these people are at the frontier of technological advancement. They want to do great research. They want to create incredible things, but also they don't ultimately want to be responsible for systems that can go out of control and cause civilian harm and chaos. So it's very worrying that the President of the United States is casting aside guardrails, rules, regulations that are there to protect everybody, including American soldiers and the military leadership that will be held responsible when this goes wrong. Accountability is really essential to deter future unlawful acts and to punish past ones and to recognize victims' suffering. It will be an interesting and horrific case if we do have a mass incident concerning autonomous weapon systems because there's been no regulation. And we have, you know, the president on record as saying, yeah, go for it. It doesn't matter if there's harm. We should push ahead.
0: Not only does it not matter, but if you even try to include that in your software, we will, you know, cut off all the contracts. We will, you know, call you a national security threat. I mean, it's really been extraordinary to watch, at least from where I'm sitting. I suspect the rest of the world is similarly horrified. I mentioned that the U.S. military under Joe Biden back in 2023 had issued its own directive on the use of autonomous weapons. 2023 at this point seems 1,000 years ago when it comes to the speed of this technology that we now seem to be watching, and that the military now under Donald Trump is actually working on revising that directive. Was the initial directive on this sufficient at the time that it was put out in 23 as you see it? And either way,

0: Do you have any confidence, because I'll say I don't, but do you have any confidence that a Pentagon led by Donald Trump and his lackey Pete Hegseth are likely to somehow make it any better rather than worse at this point?
1: We'll have to wait and see what comes out before giving our analysis. But in terms of the 2023 directive, there were many positive elements within that that spoke to the issues that we've been talking about. And this is why it can seem confusing when you watch the US's behavior in international forums and then compare that to what they have at home. The US has often led the way with good policy suggestions and good operational mandates in this area. So to see it being dismantled under the new leadership is concerning, because also what the US does trickles to its allies. And I'm sitting here in London tonight and we, you know, we're part of NATO. And those relationships are very important to European militaries. So where the US changes its posturing on particularly military issues, you do see that affecting not just the US approach, but other governments too. So we're waiting to see it fully. We'll analyze it. We'll give our view at that time. But it's not looking good that it will be strengthened, right? I mean, I think if we look at what happened in Geneva a few weeks ago, we would expect a similar approach of take the brakes off, reduce the requirement for control, and reduce some of the maybe what would be seen as barriers to being able to be the fastest and the deadliest. Mm. But it comes with risks. And one that I think it is important to consider is that, you know, there is in an arms race always the threat of weapons reaching the hands of states or non-state actors with absolutely no regard for international law and lowering the threshold to war. We see diversion. We see backwards engineering of systems. And so if systems are going out untested, they get lost as battlefield capture, who will the US weapons end up in the hands of, and how will they then be used? Mm. So there are many, many concerns as to why weapons reviews are in place, why proper training and evaluation and testing is really important. And to throw that away, I just think is walking into a very dangerous situation.
0: You mentioned a minute or two ago concerns about a mass incident. I'll leave it to you if you want to expand on what that might mean. But I mentioned that a number of employees and executives at a number of the AI companies have themselves taken pains to warn about the power of their technology and its ability to literally end humanity within a very few years. A statement like that just a year or two ago kind of would have seemed like a crazy person talking, having been immersed in this field much longer than the rest of us, Verity Coyle. How real are those fears from where you sit as you watch these developments seemingly running out of control at this point?
1: I have been doing this for a while, as you noted, nearly 20 years now, and I have never seen the pace of weapon development as we have experienced in the last 4 years. The conflict in Ukraine is a big driver of that, but also the Israeli military and their desire to have decision support systems and systems that use mass surveillance to create target profiles. It is deeply, deeply concerning. When I spoke about a mass event, there's been some really interesting scenarios put forward when talking about war games and what an AI would do to achieve its objective. And if its objective was to destroy the other army, but with the laws of war, you can't target civilians. You can only have targets that are proportionate. You have to take, you know, all of these precautions under IHL. But would the AI at a point come to decide that actually the thing that's getting in the way of it achieving that aim is its controller and their silly IHL rules? And the way to achieve its objective would be to get rid of its controller, therefore releasing itself from those rules and move on and achieve its objective. And I think the bot escapes lately, the agent escapes. We are seeing daily stories of mass attacks on bodies like the UN, of banks, of all of these different places, of agents working together to achieve an objective that was never really even set for them, but they decided it would be a good thing to try. And then you want to put the world's most horrible weapons in a kind of symbiotic relationship with them. That's the sort of mass event I'm talking about. You know, I must say though, Human Rights Watch, we research, we document, and then we add analysis to the facts as we have uncovered them. What we've just talking about is a hypothesis, but it's one that is being written about by military academics. It's one that is being warned about by tech leaders. Mm-hmm. And yet the people in control, the person in control of the world's largest military, is not really paying attention to those experts. And we're not saying stop everything. What we're saying is there is a certain amount of regulation that would mean these weapons could be used in compliance with IHL, IHRL, and international criminal law. Why not operate in that system so that everybody can be safe?
0: Which brings us back to the talks at the UN earlier in September, and what you regarded previously as perhaps something hopeful here that we can scrape out of this. What did happen? What ultimately did come out of those talks in September? Whether they were watered down by the U.S. and Russia or not? I know you wrote a little bit about this at Human Rights Watch at the time, and you actually seemed to be somewhat encouraged, if I'm reading what you wrote, if I'm reading it correctly, encouraged by what you what actually came out of those meetings in September. What did come out of it, and what should we be encouraged by as well here?
1: A watered down report came out of it, but one that is still a sufficient basis to start a negotiation of a treaty. We want binding law in this area. We feel it is the way to level the playing field, ensure rules, and build norms that protect us all. The Geneva Conventions weren't around when autonomous weapon systems were envisaged. Autonomous weapon systems weren't around when the Geneva Conventions were invented.
0: Right.
1: So that's why we're proposing new law for this area. So what we want is that group of states to take that document, agree a negotiating mandate in November, and then move swiftly into negotiation and finalise that document into a treaty. We'd like it to include a prohibition on fully autonomous weapon systems that select an engaged target without any human control. We think that's not a good idea. And then we'd like some regulation on ones that are able to be used with meaningful human control, but should have temporal and spatial limits placed over them. They shouldn't be allowed to go and roam free forever, striking at will. We think there should be a bit more control over weapons. And even though the text was narrowed, if Russia and the US do not agree to a negotiating mandate in November, there are 130 governments around the world that support the idea of a treaty in this area now. And in the past, failures within this group have led states that want to achieve protection for civilians to go elsewhere, to start the Ottawa process, to start the Oslo process, which led to the convention and the treaty on landmines and cluster munitions. Mm-hmm. So the same could well happen in November. There are a couple of different routes to a treaty in this area. And Human Rights Watch, our partners in Stop Killer Robots, the 300 plus organizations we work with on this, will be doing everything we can to encourage states to take what really is the next sensible step in this process before we do end up in those doomsday scenarios.
0: A couple of very quick questions before we get out. Verity, you're quoted by the Post citing the voluntary nature of all of this, telling the paper, quote, when the U.S. wants to preserve military or technological advantage, it pushes voluntary guidelines instead of binding rules. We've seen the same playbook in cyber, in space, and other arms control debates. Autonomous weapons are no exception. Is the best that we can hope for at this point, at least over the next few years, perhaps until there's new leadership from the U.S., some sort of voluntary agreement rather than any sort of binding treaty? And if that happens, will that still be a step forward in all of this?
1: I don't think that's the only thing that could happen. The U.S. has never wanted binding international law. It is not the way it operates. But what it normally used to do in the disarmament space was be in the negotiation of a legally binding treaty, impose its will to the form and structure of that instrument, and then other states would join that treaty and the US wouldn't. But what it had done was created a system that it was okay with. So even though it didn't sign, it normally operated within the parameters of the treaty that everybody else had joined. So the US was part of the norm. The norm is the kind of non-binding word we use for instruments that, because everybody else is using them, kind of become the norm. They kind of become how everybody else works. Mm. So the US was not the best partner in building international law, but it would help shape it, and then it would agree to it pretty much without signing that it agreed to it. So we think that this other group of states will not be satisfied with voluntary guidelines in this respect. Mm. It's too consequential an issue to leave it up to everybody to maybe do it on a Tuesday if they want, right? Mm. It is something that requires a more structured approach, because then everybody knows what the rules are, how they operate within them, and where accountability lies. And ultimately, many states want to be good actors in this space. War is horrible, and states do. I mean, we document the worst cases where they fail to take precautions, where they act outside those boundaries. Yep. But those boundaries do protect civilians every day in many situations. So their value is still strong, and we think it's important for this issue too.
0: Finally, before I let you go, Verity, tell me about the StopKillerRobots.org campaign. I know that Human Rights Watch is involved with it. Is that a way that, regular old people like us can sort of wrap our brains around this, this long existential fight?
1: Absolutely. Stop Killer Robots was formed about 12 years ago. Human Rights Watch, Amnesty, Article 36, other organizations came together and said, let's produce a vehicle to work on this together. It's now an organization run and based out of Switzerland by the UN, where these talks take place, with a brilliant but small staff team. And if any of your listeners want to learn more, want to get involved, to take action, to meet other people who care about these issues, it's an excellent website to go to. And there's ways to support the organization there. It has youth delegates. It brings people together from all over the world. And every big disarmament win that has happened because organizations work together. On our own, none of us are able to do this, but in coalition, in collaboration, and working with colleagues with different perspectives and different areas of expertise is truly one of the greatest privileges of my role. And Human Rights Watch is a very proud member of that coalition.
0: 13 years ago, had you told me you were setting up a website called StopKillerRobots.org, I would have thought you were crazy. Now, yeah, I kind of get it.
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0: roses.
1: The panel after that is a long panel, and it shows many more workers, and they're all doing essentially the same thing, which is sorting mail.
2: Two landmarks stand in close proximity. Although their events are separated by over 50 years, they are bound together by the stories of workers in the region fighting for economic justice.
3: I came into this room with all these people from all walks of life, like different types of classes, and we come together and we made these really beautiful pieces, really funny, creative pieces, really beautiful and kind of like sad, but like hopeful pieces as well. And it just made me realize like how important doing theater and art is.
4: The year was 1919. That was the day that began the Elaine Massacre.
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6: A mother's night shift becomes a work of art. 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We're coming to you from WPFW 89.3 FM in Washington, D.C., heard nationwide on the Pacifica Network and a proud founding member of the Labor Radio Podcast Network. I'm Chris Garlock. Elise is away this week. On this week's show, artist and writer Clifford Thompson joins us to talk about Ma at the Post Office, his wordless tribute to the mother whose work kept his family going. We'll also visit two places connected by generations of miners fighting for justice, and we'll meet the people behind Bread and Roses, Missouri's Workers' Opera, workers telling and singing their own stories. But first, here's Harold Phillips with this week's Labor Arts News and Calendar.
7: Thanks, Chris. The News Guild condemned President Donald Trump's decision last week to bar reporters from CNN, MS Now, and Politico from the White House. The outlets sued the administration, and News Guild President John Schloss applauded them for immediately challenging what he called, quote, unquote, Trump's illegal behavior. In Cleveland, musicians with the Cleveland Orchestra have ratified a new union contract after a 3-day strike. It was their first strike lasting more than a day since 1980. The musicians are members of the Cleveland Federation of Musicians. At the George Eastman Museum in Rochester, New York, staffers announced their organizing with Workers United. They cited low wages, high turnover, unclear job responsibilities, and a lack of transparency from museum leadership. Meanwhile, Art Forum reports that unionized workers at the Whitney Museum of American Art have timed their next strike to align closely with the museum's forthcoming Liechtenstein retrospective. And IATSE reached an agreement with Hollywood producers that brings wages and working conditions for East Coast script coordinators and writers' room assistants into line with those of their Los Angeles counterparts. On the labor arts calendar, the Rochester Labor Film Series screens The Great American Postal Heist Friday night in Rochester, New York. And on Sunday, a free concert in Staunton, Illinois celebrates Mother Jones, Miners' Day, and the Union Miners Cemetery. Finally, the Labor Heritage Foundation is now co-sponsoring Michigan State University's Our Daily Work, Our Daily Lives Brown Bag Lecture Series, exploring workers' artistic traditions and workplace culture. The programs run from noon to 1:15 Eastern at the MSU Library in East Lansing, Michigan, and on Zoom. The series moves entirely online in January. Check LHF's Labor Arts calendar for complete details and links. I'm Harold Phillips. That's your Labor Arts News on the Labor Heritage Power Hour. Find more stories and the Labor Arts calendar at laborheritage.org. Back to you, Chris.
6: Thanks, Harold. Sometimes a whole story begins with a single sentence. For Clifford Thompson, it was a line about his mother coming home from the night shift at the post office. That memory became Ma at the Post Office, 25 illustrated panels without a word of dialogue, but with plenty to say about work, family, and the people who keep us going. A quick note before we start. Clifford will describe his artwork, but you can also see it at cliffordthompson.info. Just click on the Ma at the Post Office tab. Here's my conversation with Clifford Thompson. So, Clifford Thompson, welcome to the Labor Heritage Power Hour.
1: Thank you. Thanks for having me.
6: Ma at the Post Office, I absolutely love it. It's a graphic illustration. Am I using the correct term?
1: That sounds about right. Yeah.
6: Okay. It began with one sentence from your essay about your mother coming home from the night shift. Could you tell us that story?
1: Sure. I took part in a reading in Manhattan, the Miss Manhattan reading series, and I read an essay which was almost totally unrelated to the subject, but it had one line in it that it mentioned my mother coming home in the morning in Washington, D.C. when I was a teenager, and she had just worked the night shift at the post office, right? And I think that was the extent of the reference to my mother in that piece. So I read the piece. At the end of it, Andrea Edelman came up to me. I did not know her, and she had really fastened on to that line. She edits a publication for the local postal workers union, and she was interested in talking to me about my memories of my late mother and her work at the post office. And so that started us off. I said, sure, that would be great. So that started us off on a whole series of things, because eventually, I had a phone call with Andrea, and she asked me questions and was trying to work that up into a narrative, and eventually decided that maybe an interview format would be best for this material. And so we did that, and then she came up with a suggestion, because she had seen my visual art. She came up with a suggestion that I do a visual piece related to this subject. I thought, that's really interesting. Let me see what I can come up with. And a couple of years ago, I had done a piece that was similar to Ma at the Post Office, but I called it The Center of My Life, because it like Ma at the Post Office, it followed a day in the life of this period of my life that I was referring to visually, which was my children were young and at home at the time, and so I'd wake up in the morning, have breakfast before anybody else was awake, kiss my family goodbye, go off to work, come home, have dinner together, et cetera. Just a normal day in the life of a working person. And I called it the center of my life because I felt just the emotional bond with my family is the emotional center of my life. But also, assuming I live a bit longer, I think this period of my life, maybe the early 2000s, will be like the exact chronological center of my existence, right? Anyway, so when Andrea asked me to do a visual work representing my mother's career at the post office, I thought of that other work I had done, and I thought, well, maybe this approach would work for this, too. So in the 1970s, when I was growing up, my mother was a widow. My father died in 1974, and so my older siblings had gone off to college and work and everything. So it was the three of us, my mother, myself, and her mother. And so my mother supported us by working the night shift sorting mail at the post office in Washington. And I would wake her up at night around 8 o'clock. She would come down. She'd have a meal, or maybe I'd have a meal with her. And then later she never did get her driver's license, but she would wait at the door for a friend who was a coworker to come pick her up. And so we would just kind of stand in the doorway waiting for her friend to arrive. And my mother would take off. I'd see her again in the morning. And in between, of course, she had to work this night shift, which she always described as being tough, because she always said that sleeping in the day to get ready for the night shift was not the same as sleeping at night. And she didn't complain a lot, but I get the sense that it was, especially in retrospect, that it was a bit of a hardship. But she kept us going, and I never wanted for anything. And my mother paid for my college education and was not making a ton of money, but she had a really unusual ability to budget her money and to be thrifty and everything. And in retrospect, she made it look pretty easy. And she was supporting me and my grandmother. And my grandmother had an unusually long life. My mother was responsible for her for decades. And especially in retrospect, no kid ever fully appreciates what their parents have done for them at the time. I think of my mother as a hero in a way that most parents are, and this is my parent, and then I'm older now than she was then, and I love my mother, and I just appreciated everything she did for me, and she was just a good and warm person. Anyway, but about the artwork itself,
0: what we do is let me bring that up on screen so that we're both looking at it, and then let's just take us through the Ma at the post office.
1: Sure.
0: So I think what you can do is just start with go panel by panel, describe it's listeners, so they're not going to. They're only going to see what you tell them.
1: Okay. So there are 25 panels in all, and five rows of panels, right? And I guess on average about five panels per row. So what I tried to do in the very first one is establish two things. So there's a drawing of the U.S. Capitol, and it's nighttime. You can see the moon up in the left-hand corner. So I tried to establish what time of day it was and where we were, right? In the next panel, there's my mother asleep in her bedroom. The panel after that, I'm opening the door and she opens her eyes at the same time. And then the next one is her coming down the stairs and me going into the kitchen. And in the one after that, we're eating together, which is what we did. That's part of when I saw my mother is in the evenings when she was having her meal before taking off for the shift. The panel after that, she's bathing. And then the first two panels on the second row are just a couple of moments that I just remember so well. The two of us just standing in the doorway, and it's dark out, and we're waiting for her friend to come pick her up, right? And the panel after that, she's walking down the walkway to the car and waving at me, and I'm waving at her. And you know, they stick in my mind because we were just there. Maybe we were talking about something, or maybe we were just standing there silently, but it was such... I just remember those moments of being together with her, and she's about to take off, and I'm at home. So the panel after that, she's in her car. The last panel on the second row is, I had to Google this actually to see exactly what it looked like, but there's a sign over the door that says United States Postal Service. So this is our indication of where my mother works. Right.
0: And let me just jump in. And if you can just talk, could you start to get into a little bit? Just talk a little bit more, because obviously there's this whole flood of memories that you had that could probably fill up a book, and you have to distill it down to these images. And maybe you could just talk a little bit about how you do that.
1: Sure. So for example, with the images of the two of us standing in the doorway, I try to convey what is actually in my memory, which is a tricky thing to do. We all have memories of different points in our lives. But to sit down and try and draw it is a particular kind of challenge, because obviously these two panels of us standing in the doorway are not seen from my point of view, because you see us from the back and we're looking out the door. In this panel, we're not seeing what I was seeing exactly. We're seeing me. And so there is a question of, okay, whose point of view is this? And yet this is the way it is in my memory of just the two of us standing there together, maybe talking, maybe quiet. In the panel after that, she's walking down the walkway and I'm in the doorway and we're waving at each other. But who is seeing this, right? Anyway, but this is my best attempt at capturing the memory the way it is in my head.
0: And looking at this, that illustrated point of view, that when you're doing an illustration, almost cinematic, that's what I see. That's sort of the point of view that you're telling this story. It's almost like a storyboard, I guess, right?
1: Right. Yeah. That's a really good point. Yeah, I like the word cinematic, because I guess there have been attempts in cinema to capture what somebody sees without capturing the person themselves, but it's pretty rare. So you have to have this outside perspective, right? Which is what I've tried to do here. So after the panel establishing that it's the post office, we see the interior of the post office. And in the first panel on the third row, so my mother, or the person who represents my mother here, is with her coworkers. And we see them and all the letters that they have to sort. And the panel after that is almost exactly the same, except that they're laughing at something. So I tried to convey with that panel just the camaraderie that existed among the workers, even though it was not always easy. It was repetitive, but they had this human connection. So the panel after that is a long panel, and it shows many more workers, and they're all doing essentially the same thing, which is sorting mail. And the panel after that is a close-up of my mother, and in that panel I'm trying to represent that she's tired, you know, and I hope that comes across. So now we're down to the fourth row. We see her walking, and then the one after that we see her eating, and then the one after that we see her walking back to the work area again. And I remembered my mother saying that because she would get so tired, during these shifts, she would sometimes just walk around just to wake herself up. And so I wanted to represent that. So the panel after that, we're back in the work area, and it's pretty much like the one in the row above, with the crucial difference that you can see the sky lightening a bit outside the window, which means we're getting toward morning. The last panel on the fourth row is the capital again, and I tried to represent a sunrise, meaning that the sun is coming up, it's almost the end of the shift. The final row, the first panel is a clock and says 6:30, so it's time to get off. We next see my mother standing in daylight now at a bus stop among several other people. The panel after that, we see the bus. The panel after that, we see my mother walking home, toward home. And the final panel in the work is my mother and my grandmother and my mother and I, and it's in our dining room, and you can see out the window, and it's light now, whereas it was dark the first time we sat down to have a meal. And I tried to make my mother look content there, and I'm in my bathrobe, and I'm about to go start my day, and she's about to, soon she'll be in bed to get ready for the next shift. So that's Ma at the post office, and what I tried to do was convey a word, just what a night in her life was like, and the place of family in her life, because she was doing it for all of us. And, yeah, that's what I tried to do.
0: You know, what I think is so fascinating is one of these things that you look at it when you first look at it and you think you know what you're seeing. And I've found this with other art. I don't know a lot about art, and I usually have to take other people with me who do so they can explain what I'm seeing. And this is how I feel what you just said, because the first scene of you sitting with your mom, that could be like a normal dinner, except that it is... your whole schedule is flipped.
1: Right.
0: So that would be your dinner, but that's her, because she's going to go off to work.
1: Right.
0: And at the end, this very nice scene of the three of you sitting down for a meal, and 7:30 could be a late dinner, but actually that's the morning, right?
1: Right. Yeah, it was a challenge to convey, and I think it would be easy to miss some details like this. And when I show this to some people, they say, oh, it's nice, it's a day in the life. And I think, kind of, but it's a night in the life, really, to be technical about it. So, yeah, so I did try to convey those things subtly with what the sky looks like out the window at any particular moment. And so, yeah, I guess it helps to spend a little time with it to fully understand what's happening.
0: Just another quick observation on the work, which is you play with repetition several times in those initial panels. There's your mom sleeping and then basically the same shot with the door opening. And then the next panel when you and your mom are waiting for her to get picked up, almost exactly the same shot, except now there's the car. And then below that, there's the working, and they really, because I could see, like, in the other two, I say, okay, you show up in the second panel at the top, the car shows up, and there's one in the third one's like, what is going on here? It just looks like a, and then I thought, and I did, oh, I said, oh yeah, they're smiling, right?
1: Right.
0: And then you do that again with the workplace, and then you do it in an interesting way with when she's walking to and from, or walking around, and you explain that about, it looks like on her break, but there's actually more going on there. But you have her walking to the left, and it frames it beautifully, walking to the left and then walking to the right and sitting in between. So you really do get this kind of feeling of movement there, which is what you are after. It's subtle and not subtle at the same time. And I'm assuming that was all intentional.
1: Yes. Yeah, and I'm glad you picked up on it because, I wanted that subtlety, but also to have it really, to be clear if you're really looking at it. So, yeah, things do change. It may take a moment to understand how they change, but there is change across the panels. When my mother is seen with three coworkers, and it's the exact same scene twice, with the difference being that they're smiling in the second one, right? So somebody has said something funny or they're having a laugh over something, and so... And so that shift from that one panel to the other panel is, I really wanted the viewers to pick up on that. Right? So you're right though, like repetition is an important part of what I'm trying to do here.
0: And I guess what I was wondering, because I think a lot of times these days people want to be told exactly, whether it's a movie or a book, or they don't really, you know, tell me exactly what I'm seeing here. Tell me exactly what's going on here. It seemed to me that you are very consciously not doing that. You're like, I'm going to put these two things that look exactly the same. And because you have no text, you're not standing there explaining it. Then if I'm just looking at it, I got to look and say, why did he do this?
1: Right.
0: So it seems like that's a very intentional thing that you are trying to actually not only tell your story, because these things, obviously, as you've explained, have resonance and are memories of yours, but it also seems to me like you're actually consciously trying to bring more out of the viewer. Is that the case?
1: Yeah, I would say so, yes. I always respond myself to visual work that allows me to do a little bit of work. I think that's why my favorite period in art is, or I would say from like the late 1800s to the early 1900s, because at that point photography had come along, and photography really forced visual artists to rethink things, right? Because before photography, you would have to, somebody would get their portrait painted, and the more lifelike it is, the better, of course, because you want to see what things really looked like. With photography, I think painters were kind of scratching their heads and looking at each other and going, what do we do now? You know, in a way, like, what is the point of this? And so they had to think about different ways of being artists. And one of the ways, like, I think Impressionism is a kind of a response to that challenge, because in Impressionism, you see an object and it doesn't look exactly, it's not lifelike exactly. But in order to make it lifelike, the viewer has to invest some of themselves in it and bring their understanding of what's happening. And so I want to create things that call for the reader or the viewer to bring a little bit of what they know to the process. And in a way, it's like a shared endeavor. It's like, I'm going to give you this part and you can supply the next part, right?
0: So. You're going to have to do a little bit of work, though.
1: Right. Exactly.
0: Well, Clifford Thompson, it's a real pleasure to meet you and to have you take us through this amazing piece of art. Really appreciate it.
1: Thank you. The pleasure is mine. Thank you very much.
6: The work that makes family life possible can be easy to overlook. Clifford Thompson gives us a reason to look again. This is the Labor Heritage Power Hour. Our next story asks us to look closer at the places around us. Along Gravel Lick Road in Virginia, a family memorial and an abandoned coal plant connect the Harlan County Coal War with the Pittston Strike, and a much more recent fight over a landfill. Different generations standing together. Here's producer Anthony Dominczak from the Labor Memory Project.

0: Along Gravel Lick Road, just outside of Castlewood, Virginia, two landmarks stand in close proximity. Although their events are separated by over 50 years, they are bound together by the stories of workers in the region fighting for economic justice under the banner of the United Mine Workers of America. Perched on a quiet hill about 15 minutes outside of downtown Castlewood, in the Gravel Lick Regular Baptist Church Cemetery, the large memorial headstone of Bennett J. Music quickly presents itself. Erected by the United Mine Workers of America, Districts 19, 23, 28, and 30, this memorial commemorates a somber event that took place just over the mountain border in Harlan County, Kentucky. As the inscription reads, "In memory of Bennett Music, assassinated February 3rd, 1937, by deputy sheriffs of Harlan County. Paid by the coal operators serving under Theodore Middleton, sheriff, while in the presence of his mother in his home at Everts, Kentucky. The assassins, by their rifle fire, evidently intended to kill Marshall Music, the father of the deceased, organizer for the United Mine Workers of America." End quote. During the decade-long Harlan County Coal War, many were killed in what would become known as Bloody Harlan. Bennett's father, Reverend Marshall Music, spent years organizing miners, ultimately helping secure union representation by the early 1940s, though at a devastating personal cost. In 1971, Marshall was laid to rest in the family plot in Virginia, next to his 20-year-old son, who had been murdered by a bullet meant for him. His mother, Mallie, who endured the trauma of witnessing her son's murder in their family home, was laid to rest beside them in 1976. A striking feature of the memorial is inscribed below the UMWA insignia, 7 hours. It is largely glanced over that at the height of the union's power, it negotiated a 7-hour workday for many of its members, and in some locals, a 6-hour workday. Driving east, just a couple minutes down the same gravel-lick road, we fast forward 52 years to the site of a climactic moment in the tumultuous 1989 Pittston Coal Company strike. Conflict began when Pittston Coal terminated health benefits for retired miners and widows, making the strike a direct fight to protect those who had fought for the union decades earlier. Here, 99 UMWA strikers staged a 4-day nonviolent sit-down occupation at the Moss No. 3 coal preparation plant.
1: "I hereby order you to disperse immediately. If you do not disperse, you will be arrested. Disperse."
0: Thousands of supporters gathered outside, creating a massive show of solidarity that ultimately helped push the company back into negotiations and end the strike. Today, Moss No. 3 is long abandoned, with kudzu vines reclaiming the few remnants of the former plant. No markers or memorials honor the courageous fight that took place there. While active local operations mean the occasional coal truck still passes by, the site's most significant feature today is what you will not see, a line of cargo trains entering to unload garbage at this historic location. In 2024, Russell County Reclamation proposed locating a landfill within a section of the former Moss No. 3 plant site. The proposal was immediately met with community backlash. Local residents argued that the environmental risks were too high, citing a nearby community where landfill leakage had contaminated groundwater. Additionally, residents concerned about the odor and visual impact argued that the landfill would undermine the growing tourism industry, which the local economy has relied upon following the downturn of the coal industry. But another major point of contention was the disrespect the landfill would show to the legacy of the striking miners who fought for justice on the site 35 years earlier. To voice their passionate opposition, UMWA members packed public meetings. Wearing camouflage attire in homage to the Pittston strikers, they stood in solidarity with the current community, reciprocating the vital support that residents had provided to the striking miners decades ago. In June of 2024, the group We Say No to Moss 3, which led the movement against the landfill, achieved victory when the Russell County Board of Supervisors voted unanimously to halt landfill negotiations to a room full of cheers and applause.
2: And it shall terminate negotiations with NOVA.
0: At the time of my visit, a no landfill sign remained proudly zip-tied to a driveway gate across the street from the Moss No. 3 site. The near century of stories of solidarity along this small stretch of country road in Virginia represents the deep connection between our present-day struggles and the actions of those who came before us, with this history often right in our own backyards. This is Anthony Domenzak with the Labor Memory Project. Learn more at LHF's Labor Landmarks Map.
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4: When miners needed their neighbors, the community showed up. Decades later, the miners returned the favor. That's solidarity with a long memory. Our next guests are taking workplace stories somewhere bosses don't get to write the script. The Workers' Opera brings working people together in St. Louis, Missouri, to create and perform their own songs, sketches, poetry, and stories. And despite the name, you won't need opera glasses, just a willingness to listen and maybe stand up. Elise and I talked recently with Bread and Roses Missouri Executive Director Emily Coring and worker performers Alex Barge and Ayanna Rain about this year's Workers Opera. 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
5: I'll just start out by welcoming you all to the Labor Heritage Power Hour. We are very excited to hear all about the Workers Opera. Emily, maybe you could just get the ball rolling by telling us about, for listeners who don't know about Bread and Roses Missouri, what is the organization and what does it do?
6: Yes, we are an arts organization, but our mission is to amplify and elevate the voices of working people through the arts. So we are the only arts organization in Missouri devoted to workers and working people, and this is our 11th full season, and we were founded by union labor organizer Joan Suarez, who we lost this year in February, but we are carrying on her mission now.
5: I am very sorry for your loss. I'm sorry to hear that. That's a tough place to be. Alex and Ayanna, maybe we could get you guys to introduce yourselves, tell us a little bit about your backgrounds and what brought you to the Workers' Opera. We can maybe start with you, Ayanna.
7: Yeah, my background is pretty much I've been working since I was 19. I've been working in the service industry specifically. I ended up in St. Louis, and then I ended up working at Qualities. Me and my coworkers decided to come together and organize our job to fight for things like predictable scheduling, higher pay, and a safe environment. Pretty much that was like our main kind of first union wave, if you will. And how I got into the Workers' Opera is our kind of our organization that gives us a lot of our resources, Missouri Workers' Center. One of their employees also is a board member of Bread and Roses, and he was like, I think you would really enjoy this. And so I talked to Emily, and Emily was like, yeah, come and join us.
5: Wonderful. And Alex?
8: I am a Starbucks barista, and I've been in the Starbucks organizing campaign since 2022. It originally started in 2021, but my store organized in the first half of 2022. And I also work in theater. I'm usually backstage, but I heard about the Workers' Opera on social media and then heard about it through my union organizer who had talked to Emily, and we wanted to get some Starbucks people in the Workers' Opera, so I was happy to join. It's kind of a combination of my two worlds.
6: So the Workers' Opera was really the first project of Bread and Roses, Missouri, in what we call our Workers' Theater Project. And so the Workers' Opera was started by our founder, Joan Suarez, out of the tradition of the labor arts movement that she wanted to bring back, which is workers actually being on stage telling their stories through song, through theater, through performing on stage. In our workers' opera, we gather a group of workers, and Alex and Ayana are new members of our workers' opera this year. We have 11 workers this year on stage who come together with a professional director and two writers, and they devise a play, basically, based on their own stories, their own work experience, and they create a show that this year is going to be about, I think it's about 50 minutes long, I think, and they're going to perform it for an audience. It's got music, it's got original sketches they've written, it's got monologues, it's got poetry, it's got a little bit of everything. It's a lot of their own words. They've written all of it themselves with these two playwrights helping them facilitate what gets put on stage, and then they perform it too. And some of them bring some theater experience and some music experience to the experience, to the stage, and some of them are doing this for the first time ever. And it's a really exciting process, and it's really so cool to see these workers empowered to tell their stories through a creative process on stage.
7: So, like, part of the process, the first part of it was we were all kind of sit together, and we would sit with our notebooks, and one of our writers, like Deanna or Lizzie, would come up with like a prompt, and they'll be like, just like, what is your, like, what is this experience like when this happened?
8: Yeah. So yeah, we do these writing prompts and share, and some of that turns into scenes where they take the description of whatever we wrote and it turns into dialogue. And then some of it is like original poetry that one person wrote, like exactly their words. And as much as possible, it is our words being used on stage. Yeah. This is different from theater that I've done before, because I've been doing it for a long time, since like middle school.
7: Wow.
8: But I've never really done any devised work. So where we are in the process right now, like we have still been rewriting the script a little bit, even as we're like blocking it, and we're about a month out from performance and still rewriting it, which I have definitely never experienced before. Usually I'm working with a script that is, we're not allowed to change because we had to buy rights to it.
9: Okay.
8: So this has been a really fun, interesting experience in that way.
9: Thank you.
7: Yeah.
9: So blocking is a stage movement, just for those who aren't familiar with theater.
8: Yes, it's choreography, but not dancing, basically.
9: How you're moving around the stage. And
8: yeah.
7: I used to really like theater. I used to do it in high school. Mm-hmm. But lately, I've been kind of, like, taking a step back from, like, my artistic side, because, you know, I've been just so, like, wanting to organize my store and get, like, all these things moving. I have forgotten kind of, like, the other part of it, the rose part, if you will.
9: Right.
7: Like,
9: yes.
7: I'm trying to get the bread,
9: yes. Yes.
7: You know? and then I was, like, kind of, like, neglecting the artistic part of it. So when I came into this room with all these people who are from all walks of life, different backgrounds, different, like different types of classes, mostly work, of course, working class, but like different areas of the working class and different generations. And also a lot of them are very creative in their own ways. And we come together and we made these really beautiful pieces, really funny, creative pieces, really beautiful and kind of like sad, but like hopeful pieces as well. And it just made me realize like how important doing theater and art is. And so I think my 9-year-old self would just be very excited that I'm doing this.
9: So, sisters, what does the title Stand Up and Let Them Know mean?
6: Ayana, you're in that scene, so you should talk about that probably.
7: Yeah. The stand-up part came from one of our prompts that we did, which was, what was something that made you stand up? And we talked a lot about, like, our working stuff and what we did to, like, stand up for ourselves. Or even not even just working, but just in life. And so that part was specifically speaking to, like, those moments in life where you have to choose to either be a bystander and let, like, the bad things happen. So that's where the stand-up part comes from. And then the second part is let them know. And that came from, like, a scene that I'm doing with two wonderful ladies, Miss Georgia and Miss Sonia, who have been organizing for a very long time. One of them, Miss Sonia, she's a boss now, but she, like, still remembers her roots. Miss Georgia is, like, I think it's called a steward, like a union steward of, like, her union, and she's been, like, in that union for 20 years. And I had come in, I'm a new organizer. I've only been organizing for, like, a year. I haven't got to a contract yet, but I'm, like, wanting to get there. And we were talking about, like, the struggles of getting workers to work together for the bigger thing that we want. And Miss Georgia and Miss Sonia, they pretty much were like, well, this is, like, my history. This is what we did. And this is the struggle that I see now of what you're doing. And just because, like, things are kind of rough right now, it doesn't mean that there isn't hope. It doesn't mean that you can't move forward. You just got to let them know about the union. You got to let them know about their power. And so that's kind of where that part comes from.

0: molded it into something that's not exactly an opera, but it does use music and, you know, the elements of opera, but not in the traditional sense. It's a performance event, but not exactly an opera. But we call it the workers' opera, for better or worse.
1: What workplace struggles and victories can we expect to see in this year's production?
2: There are definitely a few depictions of some bad bosses that we've had at Starbucks. There are maybe, like, at least three different scenes that mention probably our worst boss that we've ever had.
1: Mm-hmm.
2: Talking about union busting is a big thing. There's, you know, acknowledging that sometimes there are great things of that keep you going back to your workplace, even when there are hard things happening there.
1: And your workplace is Starbucks, right?
2: Yeah.
1: So what's happening there right now in terms of, does any of that come up in the show? What's happening at Starbucks right now?
2: So Darissa's another Starbucks worker that's in the Workers Opera. We both, like, our contributions are definitely flavored by our experiences of fighting for that contract with a company that just does not want to negotiate in good faith with us.
1: Gotcha. And bounce it back to you, Ayana.
3: One thing that was really important for me to put in the play that we definitely hit by is, like, in my specific campaign, one of the things that they really weaponized was, like, racism. A lot of the qualities, like, one of my qualities that I worked at, we were, like, mostly, like, most of us were Black, and when we started organizing, they pretty much decided to fire all the Black people for some reason. And it was like that, and then also, like, our staffers who were helping us, like, organize were people of color. Like, one of them was, like, a Black man, the other was a brown man, and they was starting to spread, like, rumors of, oh, they're following, like, white women home and, like, trying to get into their house and stuff like that. And, like, that was so harmful to our campaign just because people were, like, fearing for their lives when all we wanted to talk about was getting better pay, getting more of the things that we deserve. And it was like they stopped that natural, like, conversation that we are supposed to be able to have with our coworkers. So that's one of my biggest struggles that we were able to put in the play. That was very, like, it's always like I hold my breath, like, when it does that, because I'm like, oh my gosh, we're actually talking about it, because it's so vulnerable to the stuff. But it's important to talk about. But we also have talked a lot about the hope that, like, right now, like, my campaign is not necessarily going the way I imagined it to. There's a lot of wins that we had, but now it's, like, kind of plateauing. And I think that, like, I really focus a lot of the stuff I contributed on the hope and, like, that you can keep going. Like, even though it could look sad, the answer is to organize. The answer is to keep going. The answer is to get the rights and what we want, like, what we deserve to us as the workers.
4: So I'm wondering, and I want to ask both Ayana and Alex, you're both workers and you're both doing organizing. And I'm curious about what being involved in this, both the process of creating this workers opera, seeing your work, seeing your struggles then turned into art, whether it's music or it's skit. How has that affected how you think of yourself as a worker, as an artist? And maybe we'll start with Ayana and then go to Alex.
3: Sure. Yeah. I think that it kind of, like, goes back to what I said before, that I was abandoning this very artistic, creative part of myself, which is a big part of who I am. And I've been also kind of struggling with kind of, like, identity issues. I'm in my mid-20s, like, I'm trying to figure out what I want to do with my life and all that, and I think that people really look down on service workers, and all workers from every background, but specifically where I'm coming from, my industry, they will look down on service workers. And I realized with the workers opera and looking at all these people who work hard every day, like, being a working person is such a proud thing to be a part of. I'm so proud that I'm part of the working class that I

0: am part of the service industry, because at the end of the day, being a barista, it creates community. It creates, like, I'm fueling people's day literally with coffee and tea and like all that, and I'm like helping people get through their days. Those things are really important. And also now I get to share my passion about labor and coming together and civil rights, really, on the stage, and connecting both that artistic part of me and the labor part of me as well.
1: Thank you. Alex?
2: I would say that this process has been pretty cathartic for me. I've done a lot of work speaking to media about Starbucks union stuff, because we've gotten a lot of publicity for our organizing. We've done several national strikes on our campaign. Those have gotten a lot of attention, but we're talking about very specific things. The fact that we're fighting for a contract, what exactly we're hoping to win with that contract. But the Workers' Opera really captures more of the harder parts of organizing that you don't generally talk about in a newspaper interview during a strike or something. And just more about the realities of working people and just like the mundane details.
1: Thank you. Emily, for your thoughts.
3: Yeah, one of the things I love about this particular cast is that we have workers like Ayana and Alex and Darissa who are young. And this is, for them, it's their first Workers' Opera too. And then we have Miss Georgia and Miss Sonia and Miss Monica who are older women who've been shop stewards, who've been in the union for decades. And to have that intergenerational aspect is so beautiful, and everyone gets along. I mean, this is my fourth Workers' Opera, and this cast is really gelled in a way I haven't seen before. They're just a really beautiful community, and to see just their solidarity with each other is really wonderful, and the way the older people are mentoring the younger people, and also the wisdom the younger people have for the older people too is also really beautiful. Because it was my goal to get the Caldi's and Starbucks workers engaged in the Workers' Opera, and I'm still so lucky I got these three, because they have so much wisdom to share, and they are so passionate too, and they really give, I think they really give the older people who've been involved in organizing a long time and have been in the fight and get really tired, you know, they give them a lot of hope. And I think seeing examples of worker solidarity can show us that we have the solidarity to defeat fascism also. We all need to have solidarity right now to defeat the billionaire class and to beat this back, and the wave is coming. And I think you'll leave hopeful if you come to see the Workers' Opera. You'll leave with a sense of hope.
4: When and where can people see the Workers' Opera 2026, and how can they get tickets?
3: You can see the Workers' Opera 2026 at the Jefferson Avenue Mission in St. Louis on Jefferson Avenue, October 9th through 11th, October 9th at 7:30, and October 10th and 11th at 3 o'clock p.m., and you can get tickets on our website, which is www.breadandrosesmo.org. We would love to see you there.
4: Thank you. Thank you, Emily. Thank you, Ayana. Thank you, Alex.
5: They want you to think that your voice doesn't matter.
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5: 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We can make the world better.

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1: The 2026 Workers' Opera runs October 9th through 11th at the Jefferson Avenue Mission in St. Louis, Missouri. 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
2: I'm Rick Smith, and this is Labor History in Two. On this day in labor history, the year was 1919. That was the day that began the Elaine Massacre. The massacre took place in Arkansas, where more than 100 black farmers and sharecroppers were gunned down for daring to organize their labor. The year before, a black farmer by the name of Robert L. Hill had founded the Progressive Farmers and Household Union of America. Union members pooled their money to purchase land. They also hired a lawyer to sue planters who did not give black tenant cotton farmers their fair share of the profits. The group grew in membership in the Arkansas Delta region, including near the town of Elaine in Phillips County. But white landowners would not allow this challenge to their power. Armed white militias came to a church where the union was holding a meeting. The black attendees were also armed. Gunfire broke out. In response, white posses and federal troops unleashed a wave of terror across Phillips County. Hundreds of black residents were arrested. At least 100 black Arkansans were killed. Some estimates of those murdered is considerably higher. 5 white people also died. 122 black men and women were charged with murder. 12 were given the death sentence. No white vigilante, however, was ever charged. The convicted African Americans appealed their cases. One appeal for 6 of the defendants went all the way to the U.S. Supreme Court, where it was overturned in a landmark ruling. The year of 1919 was one of the deadliest years of violence against African Americans in U.S. history. Civil rights activist James Weldon Johnson called those bloody months the Red Summer. 26 race riots left thousands of African Americans homeless and hundreds dead from Chicago to Washington, D.C. to Omaha.
1: And that is going to do it for this week's edition of the Labor Heritage Power Hour. 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Today's show recorded and produced by me, Chris Garla. Kalia Chapman is our engineer. Our music today was, of course, Bread and Roses. That was Joan Baez and Mimi Farina. Thanks so much for listening to the Labor Heritage Power Hour. 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Thanks so much for listening. We'll see you next week.

People are always asking, is it necessary to know yoga breathing? Is it necessary to do Tai Chi? Is it necessary to, I don't know what the hell, to be psychoanalyzed? And I would ask, necessary for what? Where are you going? What do you want? Yes, sure. If you want to get to New York, it's necessary to take the highway. But where are you going? What do you mean necessary? Well, is it necessary for becoming a Buddha? Anybody want to be a Buddha? Do you know what it means to be a Buddha? How do you know you want to be a Buddha if you don't know what a Buddha is? People think, well, it would be nice to be have peace of mind, to be serene, to be calm, to be undisturbed by this, that, and the other. But you see, so long as you make all those things objects of desire, you're defining yourself as lacking them. And a person who is looking for peace is obviously in turmoil. A person who is looking to end conflict is in conflict. And so the more you strive to stop the interior commotions, the more you are stirring them up. You are smoothing the waters with flat irons. So then then comes up the people who say, all right, now if you are going to tell us that meditation is not necessary, and that it's all here and now, then why do you meditate? Why do you have religion at all? Why do you have rites? Why do you chant? Why do you do this, that, and the other? Why do you even talk about it? And my answer to that is, there is no good reason for it whatsoever. This is a form of joyous energy, and it's a form of dance. It's a groovy thing to do. There are all kinds of groovy things to do, and to everybody according to his taste. If, of course, you can make anything whatsoever, any human activity, into meditation, simply by being with it and doing it completely to do it. In other words, when you're, say, swimming, if you really enjoy swimming, you're not swimming to get to the other side of a river or to swim so many yards or any competing with yourself or with other people like that. You're swimming to experience the water rippling past you, the floating sensation, to lie on your back and look at the blue sky and the gulls circling you. You are doing that every moment of it. You are simply absorbed in this ripply, luminous world, looking at the patterns and the shifting net of sunlight underneath you, and the sand way down. See? That's it. That's what it's about. That's what swimming's about. So you're not going anywhere. Getting together and chanting together is what a lot of people do when they don't have television to look at. In the jungles, on the steppes, in mountain communities, since as long as anyone can remember, people got together and do a thing I call digging sound. And played with the sonic energy of the universe in just the same way as I described somebody playing with the water while swimming. And these people, when they do that, they don't worry about where they're going or what their destiny is or any nonsense of that kind, because they're completely alive. So to understand all that I'm trying to say, I would like to see if you could change your basic notions of economics. And I mean the economics of energy. We are always scrimping and saving because our economics are based on scarcity rather than exuberance. But notice that the economics of nature are allegedly wasteful. They're based on exuberance. Many more seeds than are necessary for trees. Many more spermatozoa than are necessary for people. Many more stars than anybody could conceivably want. Galaxies galore. Nature is a vast celebration of energy. But if you complain about this and say, oh dear me, it's all running out, that means, you see,
that you are looking for fulfillment in time, and you say, if there is not enough future, we won't get the golden goodie we're looking for at the end of the line. See, there is that feeling, there is the great golden goodie. That flower, the golden goodie, isn't at the end of the line. You're in it. The radiating petals, the mandala, the great circle of the flower, is the galaxy in which you live. It is the whole universe radiating around you in which you are. And this radiation is also cycling. It's the dance in which you're involved. If you'd only realize that the purpose of life is not in the future. And if you think it is, you'll go on and on and on looking for it there and never find it. Because the future in its own way fades out in the same way as the past fades out. You get older and older and older, and if you don't come crash, you just peter out. It wasn't there. You may feel vaguely cheated about the whole thing. You were given the come on, that there was something coming. There was that thing at the end of the line, the golden goodie. But you've been sitting in the middle of the golden goodie all the time.

0: 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This is Harry Kolatz, Jr., Richmond writer and public historian. I suppose you could call me for the WRWKLP 93.9 FM, the Work FM from Midlothian, serving Chesterfield, Henrico, Richmond, Goochland, and Hanover counties. 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

0: the clown from Missouri called Jack.
1: Oh, Eric
0: Jack
1: Schmidt.
0: Smith, yeah. Eric Schmidt, we got you, man. He called him a dirtbag.
1: Yeah, he called
0: him a dirtbag, and I don't know if people know. You know, it's kind of a little subculture of our population, but that's a term used for rock climbers, like, you know, for people devoted to rock climbing. So
1: oh, really?
0: Even their insults don't even land. But I have another thing, Tom, really quick here. And I just read an article yesterday about AI is actually increasing the cost of healthcare because these companies are using AI. They're analyzing people's records and they're billing insurance and adding extra coding in to charge people more. But they're not being, you know, if you have a chronic condition, you're not being treated for that condition.
1: Right.
0: So they're charging extra.
1: No, you're absolutely right. I got to jump in here, David, because I'm going to hit a break in 30 seconds. The six states now where if you're on real Medicare, they are now forcing you to go through pre-authorizations. They're using AI for those pre-authorizations. So you're absolutely right. I mean, you know, this is our government is now the Trump administration in this experiment to destroy Medicare in six states, including Washington State, right across the river from me, is using AI to deny people's payments. So thanks a lot for the call. Well said. Linda in Arizona. Hey, Linda, what's on your mind today?
2: Hi, thanks for taking my call. I listened to the Jack Smith hearing, and I want to make after listening to all the comments about how, you know, Trump, you know, wanted the Republicans to speak to him like they did, Schmidt and Kennedy, who really affected me. I wanted to make a comment about this. When I heard Kennedy speaking to Jack Smith like he did, it just brought back, I swear, the trauma that I felt in 1991 when I happened to catch the first moment of the Anita Hill, Judge Thomas hearing. And then I went on to listen to every single moment of that, listen or watch every single moment of that hearing, because I was so blown away about what was happening. I previously had always thought of myself as a Democrat, but I really thought, you know, the person was more important than the party. But when I watched that hearing, and every single one of those Republicans, except sometimes the one from Utah, what didn't, but every single one of them talked to her in the same tone of voice and treated her like Kennedy did when he was speaking to Jack Smith.
1: Yeah, like, how dare you, you little black lady, come here and talk to us powerful white men like this.
2: Like that. And I was just so blown away by it that, and well, because the Democrats never did, every single time the Democrats talked to her, they were respectful. And this includes Biden.
1: Yeah.
2: Every single time, every one of them, they were like people. Mm-hmm. And I was so shocked by it that I was afraid to talk to my men friends afterwards, afraid they might think Thomas should have won or, you know, whatever. But fortunately, none of my friends did. But then I was so, it made me political. In that the very next election, I went through without even reading it. I voted for every Democrat and every woman, and I say that was wrong, but I did. I was just like shocked. And so it's made me who I am, Democratic.
1: That's great.
2: And I just wanted to say how much that was before Trump.
1: Yeah, and let me add, this is like Trump rewards this. I mean, he loves it when Kash Patel goes before a Senate committee and attacks the senators and says, you know, well, or, you know, his Todd Blanche any of these people who work for Trump, they go on, well, Senator, what about that bad guy you knew back 20 years ago? Or what about that money you took from, you know, they're all the level of disrespect that these Republicans show to other human beings is truly mind-boggling. I mean, I've never seen anything like this, and I've been around a long time.
2: It is. It's horrible. And, like, to me, my word for it is sleazy.
1: Yeah.
2: You know?
1: That's the perfect word. But it is sleazy. Yeah. Well said, Linda. Linda, I got to run, but thank you for the call, and thanks for the story. It's always nice to hear people's stories. I appreciate it. Ed in Chicago. Hey, Ed, what's on your mind today?
3: Hey, Tommy, he's talking about how the real threat to the end of our democracy isn't getting talked about. And that made me think of, you know, I was watching the Jack Smith hearings. Mm-hmm. These Republicans are showing us that they're gone. This Republican Party.
1: Oh, they don't even support law enforcement anymore. They're all in with the mob boss.
3: Right. And it just, what makes me think about this is, like, I've asked Representative Mark Pocan, who I got a ton of respect for him. I love the guy, but I ask him why the Democratic Party, they never talk about Trump's relationship with Putin. And, you know, there's a ton of stuff to tie Trump to Putin. They never talk about this. And his response is, and this is what's frustrating, he goes, well, when we poll people, it's not listed high up on the polls. It's always the economy. Yeah. And on the one hand, I get that.
1: Well, that could also be the result of nobody talking about it.
3: Well, I'm seriously, that's
1: me too.
3: I look and I don't think I'm being hyperbolic here. And when I'm looking at the very, I mean, I'm expecting these Republicans to do anything and everything when it comes to the midterms to make sure it doesn't happen. I'm seeing these, anyway, my point is, I don't want our leaders leading by polling, because that's not leading. That's leading by following.
1: Yeah.
3: There are times we need our representatives to be out there informing people about the real dangers.
1: It's also a circular logic thing. It's a snake eating its tail. I mean, you know, you can't say that we're going to take a poll and figure out what people are talking about when the poll itself is being driven by what people are talking about, and that's being defined by the media. So I'm completely with you, Ed.
3: Just not much.
1: The media should be asking the question, is Trump a Russian asset? They should be asking that question every day.
3: Right.
1: Is this another, is Hegseth going after our military? Is this proof Trump's a Russian asset? You know, Trump going after the judiciary, is that proof Trump is a Russian asset? You know, on and on and on. Ed, I'm out of time, but thank you for the call. Spot on. We'll be right back. Tony in Long Island, New York. Hey, Tony, what's on your mind today?
4: Hey, I was just commenting on, somebody said something about money being the root of all evil, and then somebody cracked it. I just want to give my opinion.
1: Mm-hmm.
4: I think it's competition. Competition is the root of all evil. It makes people turn against each other. Money is just a result of the competition, and so is power and all the other things that basically turn people against each other.
1: Yeah.
4: That I feel is when we start to go down a wrong road.
1: I think you're right.
4: I appreciate that.
1: I think you're right, Tony. Thank you. Yeah, and it's a political strategy. I mean, that's what's going on here. Debbie in Elwood City, Pennsylvania. Hey, Debbie, what's on your mind today?
5: Oh, hi. I listen to you on WKFH.org. What's on my mind is, I don't think there is going to be another presidential election, but even if there is, no more mail-in ballots. Why does Trump get to mail his ballot in?
1: Yeah. Well, because the rules don't apply to him. I mean, that's his whole entire life. The rules don't apply to him. He gets to beat up people when he's 7 years old, and his parents, you know, move him from school to school and finally send him to a military academy. He gets to hire people to take his classes for him in college. I mean, he's always lived outside the rules. He's proud of it.
5: Yeah, but they should throw his ballot away if he's going to throw everybody else away.
1: Yeah. Yeah, it would be interesting to see somebody try to challenge his signature. Debbie, I get it. Yeah, thanks a lot for the call. That was a good point. John in Las Vegas. Hey, John, what's on your mind today?
6: Yeah, hi. I've been listening to you for years and years and years, but I've never called. But
1: well, thank
6: this
1: you for
6: has
1: calling
6: just been
1: today.
6: Bugging me. Yeah, this has just been bugging me. I think everybody's missing the bigger picture on this, that Trump and these Republicans have everything already fixed. they are not acting, for the election. They are not acting like they're in any way scared of anything. They're still just going through with all the crazy stuff that they say and they do. And they just don't care.
1: Well, there is good reporting that the Trump White House has hired two of the largest right-wing associated law firms in Washington, D.C. to start dealing with everything from impeachment proceedings to, efforts to defy congressional subpoenas. So it does look like they're actually preparing for having lost power.
6: Okay. I was just remembering back to 24.
1: Yeah.
6: When Trump had that rally, after 10 minutes, just stopped talking, stood up there, played his little mixtape.
1: Mm-hmm.
6: And that was right when he got the money from Elon Musk.
1: Mm.
6: It's like he knew at that moment, all right, I got this.
1: Well, also there were a dozen or so cities where I think maybe Musk even used AI to come up with this. I don't know, or whoever did it. There were a dozen or so cities where bomb threats were phoned in, apparently from Russia, and the bomb threats shut down the polling places for hours at a time. And those lost ballots, or those voters who were turned away, essentially, in those particular precincts that were heavily Democratic, may have made the difference. That may be the little trick that Elon Musk's son was referring to, or his ex-girlfriend was referring to, when they said that Musk used his satellite data to rig the election in Pennsylvania for Donald Trump. I mean, that's one theory that has crossed my mind, John.
6: I wouldn't put anything past them.
1: Yeah. No, of course, these people don't believe in democracy. That's the bottom line.
6: I'm just afraid that we're all going to wake up the day after the election and go, how did this happen?
1: Well, that's because we have PTSD from 2016 and 2024. No, I get it, John. I get it. And we've seen this movie before in ways that we just literally did not think were possible. And when I remember when Nixon got it in 68 and we were all shocked. And it turned out that Nixon had, blown up the peace talks. I remember when Reagan got it in 1980 and we were all shocked. And it turned out that Reagan had cut a deal with the Ayatollah to hold on to the hostages. I mean, Republicans are not at all afraid to commit treason in order to win elections. So, tweaking a few voting rolls here and there, or making it, turning black areas into 5-hour waits to vote. I mean, this is just classic Republican voter suppression. They've been doing it since the 60s. And they're going to be doing it like crazy in this election. Ken Paxton bragging that he blocked 2.4 million black people in Texas from voting in the 2020 election. And that's the only reason Donald Trump didn't lose Texas and thus lose, he lost the election anyway, but lose even more. I mean, it's all right there in the open. It's the tragedy, the shocking thing, frankly, is that our media doesn't report on it this way.
6: Right.
1: The media tries to pretend like, everybody's doing their best, and, there's Republicans, they're just, they're just concerned about the vote, the integrity. That's all BS. This is all voter suppression. I'm with you. John, I got to run, but thank you for the call. Excellent call. Thank you very much. And special thanks to Louise Harmon, Sean Taylor, Jamie Holly, Nigel Peacock, Sue Nethercutt, Patrick Hoyt, Geraldine Halbert, Ron Hartenbaum, Chase Spross, Nicholas Miller, Pat Sweeney, Jeremy Peterson, Connor Arroyo, Carna Verde, Martha Salinas, Josiah Western, Mateo Robertson, Diane Russell, and Ruben Michaels, all the fine folks who work on this program. Have a great afternoon. Be good to yourself and the folks around you. Stay safe. Get out there. Get active. Tag your aunt. And we'll catch up soon.
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11: 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On this weekend's Labor Arts Calendar, the Great American Postal Heist screens tonight at 7:30 p.m. in Rochester, New York. Tomorrow, Saturday at 3 p.m. Central, a concert in Staunton, Illinois celebrates Mother Jones, Miners' Day, and the Union Miners' Cemetery. And then Sunday at 6 Eastern, the AFT hosts an online conversation with author Jason Reynolds. Details and more labor arts news and events at laborheritage.org. In today's labor history, on this date in 1934, the American Federation of Labor officially endorsed the campaign for a six-hour day and a five-day work week. Today's labor quote is by Eleanor Smeal. Thank God none of us know our place and that the fight for equality and justice and workers' rights continues to go on. We are fueled daily by those who would take advantage of unorganized people without the strength of solidarity. More labor history, quotes, and arts is available in the LHF's Labor Arts and Culture Database at laborheritage.org. This has been Chris Garlock for the Labor Radio Podcast Network. Have a great weekend.

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3: 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I'm Alex Wise.
4: 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Just as we saw the fruits of our investments of the last two or three decades start to pay off.
5: This week on Sea Change Radio, we circle back with the leaders of two nonprofits trying to make a difference in two very different ways. First, we speak with Shannon Fernando, the founder and CEO of Alabaster International, as she describes her organization's business model and tells us about the promising African staple crop, NSET. Then we hear from the executive director of Vote Solar, Sach Constantine, to learn more about all things energy-related under the sun. We discuss the harm inflicted upon the solar industry by the current administration, look at some encouraging developments in both residential and commercial solar, and examine what we can do to keep lowering costs and get away from fossil fuels.

0: I'm joined now on Sea Change Radio by Shannon Fernando. She is the CEO and founder of Alabaster International. Shannon, welcome to Sea Change Radio.
1: Thanks so much. So nice to be here.
0: So your nonprofit, Alabaster International, it's a very intriguing idea. The concept is far-reaching and could impact millions and millions of lives. Why don't you give us a snapshot of your organization first?
1: Great. Thanks so much. So Alabaster International, we partner with Indigenous women and families in conflict-affected or marginalized communities, particularly those who are quite impoverished. And we partner with them to combat hunger in the region. So we work particularly in East Africa, in South Sudan, Ethiopia, and Kenya. And our work around combating hunger focuses on regenerative agriculture led by women.
0: And what was the light bulb moment that allowed you to create this organization?
1: So I am a family nurse practitioner by profession, and so I've been caring for patients actually here in LA with people experiencing homelessness in the Skid Row community. But at the same time, I started working, founded Alabaster, started working in Kenya and then eventually the other two countries, caring for patients, particularly children, that were malnourished. And we really started to see the impact of malnourishment, particularly during the pandemic. And that really led us to really identify what are some sustainable solutions to hunger that we can create, starting with what's already in communities versus parachuting in a solution or relying on external food aid. And so that's really what caused us to begin to work in the regenerative agriculture space, and also why I decided to start Alabaster because of the experiences that I was seeing on the ground.
0: Why don't you explain the connection you have with the Clinton Global Initiative and how that's going to hopefully assist in your organization's expansion?
1: So we're really honored to partner with the Clinton Global Initiative for a second year. So last year we introduced our regenerative agriculture project focused on NSET, which is a remarkable crop, probably one that you've never heard of. And I'd love to get into that further. But basically, we partnered with CGI last year to introduce that project, and it's going very successfully. And so now, this year, we're building off of that project by introducing an AI component, combining that with women indigenous knowledge regarding farming NSET.
0: Yeah, explain what NSET is. It's a fascinating crop that most Americans have never heard of, but it's a staple food in the regions that you're focusing on.
1: So NSET is a banana-like crop. It's indigenous to Ethiopia, so it's a staple food for actually 20 million Ethiopians, particularly in the southern and southwest region of Ethiopia. And what's remarkable about it is it's drought-tolerant. It's perennial, so you can grow it year-round and harvest it year-round. And it's quite nutritious, high in carbohydrates, starch, and vitamin B12, calcium, iron. And so one big thing that we found when we came across NSET is there's 50 years of research showing that NSET is sort of the next answer to hunger in Africa, particularly in Africa, with the potential to feed up to 100 million people. But one of the big restrictions was that there were not in place any sharing agreements between Ethiopia and other countries for justifiable reasons. And so Alabaster, we were able to secure the first ever agreement between Ethiopia and their neighbor Kenya to share NSET across the international borders so we could understand its regional impact on food security.
0: So I had never heard of NSET until a few hours ago when I was reading up on it. And I was fascinated by the fact that it's like a banana plant, but it doesn't produce edible fruit. The food source is the stalk, essentially. It's almost like this bread-like food that's coming from the stalk. So you said it's drought-resistant. How easily can it be grown in different latitudes? Like, is this a crop that could be grown in South Africa or Morocco, or will it be confined to the Sudanese-Ethiopian band that you're focusing on?
1: Great question. So essentially what the research currently shows is NSET, so it's growing in Ethiopia, obviously it's indigenous there. The wild types of NSET, so the types that are not currently eaten, they actually grow throughout the South and East African region already. But the cultivated form that's actually the one that's edible, that's the form that's only in Ethiopia. And so right now, the because of that agreement that I mentioned, now NSAID is growing in field trials in Kenya, showing that it can now grow in different altitudes as well as soils and, you know, climate, different climatic conditions for the first time in history, essentially. So now we have NSAID growing at, you know, low elevation as well as in Ethiopia, it grows at high altitudes or high elevation. So it does have a quite expansive variation in which it can grow. It can also grow in hotter climates as well as in cooler climates. But the really dry, arid areas is what we are currently testing to see how it will do in those conditions.
0: So I was just thinking of some of these staple crops and what's kind of been their silver bullet, something that sets them apart and makes them very useful to mass appeal. For example, rice, yes, it uses a lot of water in the growing, but then you have these tiny little beads, you know, the grains of rice, which can then be transported and stored very easily. And then it can be quite nourishing, and it's thousands of years of culture and cuisine. Similarly, bread, wheat is not the easiest thing to grow, but bread is not so easy to store. I guess you can freeze it and things like that, but it's not the most efficient way to get calories into people. How does NSAID stack up in terms of its storage capability? And you mentioned how 20 million people use it, but that's relatively a small swath of the African population. So will it be appealing to a wide range of palates if you try to introduce it to different cultures?
1: Absolutely. That's something that we've been, you know, considering and thinking about through our work, because we don't want to introduce a crop to a community and they, you know, don't want to eat it. They don't like it. They can't assimilate it into their normal diet. And so what we've been doing is we've been launching these, essentially these campaigns, but that's an interesting word, but these demonstrations, I would say, where we go into different communities and we partner with women in the community and we let them eat NSAID, we let them taste it, we let them cook with it, and they can give us feedback on how they like it, they don't like it. And so that's how we've been able to assess its acceptance and tolerance as a new food product. And so that's been really successful so far. We've done that in Kenya and in some newer parts of Ethiopia, where NSAID is not currently, you know, eaten. And so again, this is not, it's not a one and done process. This is a development work. So it's a constant, going back and forth with communities to make sure they feel heard, they feel listened to, and they feel comfortable with the product. And so that's why, you know, it's been taking some time. We've done this now for about a year, and we're still continuing to work with communities to assess get their feedback on how they can integrate it into their normal diet.
0: This is Alex Wise on Sea Change Radio, and I'm speaking to Shannon Fernando. She's the founder and CEO of Alabaster International. So, Shannon, we're talking about this regenerative agriculture campaign that's spearheaded by this crop NSAID, which is more popular in the Ethiopian region of Africa. What is NSAID's, how resilient is it once it's been packaged for consumption?
1: Essentially, NSAID, as we talked about, it's not the fruit that you eat, but it's actually the stalk of the tree that's basically peeled off, and there's a pulp that emerges from that scraping and peeling of the stalk. And then that pulp can, there's two things you can do with it. You can dry it and use it as a flour, like you would like an all-purpose flour. And that obviously can be used for probably up to a year, right, in terms of the shelf life or even more. But what's more common is that what communities do with that pulp is they actually put it into the ground to ferment it. And once it's in the ground, it can stay in the ground for up to 6 to even 9 months, where they can then utilize it anytime they want during that time. It's kind of like a underground refrigerator, so to speak, where they put it into the ground there and it goes through the fermentation process. And that allows them to access the NSAID pulp at any time they want. And then they can use that to make bread or porridge or other items.
0: So it's like a sourdough starter, or like the way Koreans would use kimchi traditionally and ferment it in their backyards.
1: Exactly, exactly.
0: And why don't you give us some idea of the most popular ways to consume it? When could I taste it in an Ethiopian restaurant, for example? How would I eat it?
1: Great. So two main ways. There's two kinds of products that an NSAID tree can produce. One is kocho or bula. So kocho is the, like I mentioned, that stalk that that you get a pulp from, and then you put that into the ground to ferment. And then once that fermentation process is done, it's about a month or so at the least, then you eat that as cocho. And that can, it essentially can be made into like a chapati, like a pancake, or bread, or even biscuits. So those are the common things. Like, so in Ethiopian restaurants, especially in Addis, the capital, you'll find that there's, cocho biscuits, right? So these, and they have kind of a soury taste because of the fermentation process. You can eat it with, you know, with cheese or butter or any kind of this, you know, savory biscuit.
0: But is it a little dense, like taro?
1: Yes, exactly. It has a little, and it's a little bit chewy. It's chewy. So yeah, it's a little bit more dense than like a wafer. And then the second way is bula. Bula is actually the pulp that I mentioned. They squeeze it to get a more refined, liquid or milk-like material, liquid. And then that actually can be used to make porridge. And so that's very popular among pregnant women because of the vitamin B12 levels. But in restaurants or kind of mainstream, what you'll see more of is the cocho.
0: So let's think about the logistics that you and your organization have been implementing in trying to spread the gospel, if you will, of NSAID. How have you been connecting with larger NGOs and governments? And what needs to happen to really accelerate this crop and make it more ubiquitous?
1: So we've been really grateful because one of the biggest strengths of our work and our project is the community buy-in and the community rapport. So that's Alabaster's model in general, is we always go in as listeners, partners, and we let local communities lead us and guide us. So we have a whole team of especially women, but also male farmers that are supporting the work, giving us feedback, letting us know what's working, what's not working in terms of barriers that they're facing to scale NSAID in their community. What kinds of inputs they need? Is it more seedlings? Is there a disease that's impacting their crop? And so we need to assist them with that. And so that's been really, really positive and has ensured that our work is really farmer centric and led by them. So our work, we always say our work is co-designed, co-implemented with local communities on the ground. And then the second thing I'll say is we have a lot of great buy-in from local and national government agencies. We're working with the Ministry of Agriculture in Ethiopia. We're working with the Ethiopian Biodiversity Institute. And so those partners, in addition to more local partners as well, like regional agricultural bureaus, have been supporting us to make sure that we're aligned with their national priorities.
0: The organization is Alabaster International. Folks can find it at alabasterinternational.org. Shannon Fernando, thanks so much for being my guest on Sea Change Radio.
1: Thank you.
2: Not a word was spoke between us. There was a little risk involved. Everything up to that point had been left unresolved. Try imagining a place where it's always safe and warm. Come in,

0: burned out from exhaustion, buried in the hail, poisoned in the bushes and blown out on the trail. Hunted like a crocodile, ravaged in the corn. Come in, she said, I'll give you shelter from the storm.
1: I'm joined now on SeaChange Radio by Sach Constantine. 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
2: Alex, thanks for having me back. It's great to be here.
1: So we haven't had you on for a little while, and I've been wanting to talk to you because every time I see something coming across the news about solar, I do think of Vote Solar. It's one of the leading advocacy groups in the space. Why don't you first tell our listeners what the mission of your organization is all about, and then we'll dive into some specifics.
2: Yeah, I appreciate that. You know, Vote Solar has been around for about 25 years now. Our mission is to make solar a viable and first choice in the energy stack that we use in this country to supply the economy's needs. We've been working since our founding days in California, but now in states all across the country to make sure that there are pathways for affordable, safe, clean solar to be used not only by the utilities that supply power through our pipes and wires, but also in your homes and businesses.
1: And before we get into some of the good news and some of the silver linings in the space, we kind of have to do our due diligence and mark this 2026 discussion with what's been happening at the federal level, which is pretty scary in terms of anybody who believes in the sun as a legitimate and efficient, clean source of energy is appalled by what's been happening. Give our listeners a little bit of an overview and where the biggest gut punches have come.
2: Yeah, and they have been gut punches, Alex. Look, many people describe the last 25 years of solar growth in this country as the solar coaster. There have been ups and downs, and there certainly have been. And with any upstart technology, that was always going to be the case. We have the advantage of, as you say, of looking to the sun, this virtually infinite source of energy, as far as we're concerned, this big ball of energy sitting up above the planet, raining energy down on us. There is no reason to think that this industry can't scale, can't grow to meet the needs in so many ways of the economy. So when you tasted the moment at the end of the Biden administration, when IRA and the bipartisan infrastructure law really highlighted the opportunities for industrial growth through solar and clean energy development, through energy supply, through solar and clean energy development, for addressing affordability and poverty issues and access issues to the economy, you were at the top of this solar coaster. You had a moment when you really saw all of the potentials being available. So this downturn, this particular downturn under this administration's policy and this administration's direction comes as a real letdown, whether it's that feeling of dropping off the edge of the roller coaster track or the gut punch, right? Taking away the 25D, taking away the ITC, or at least phasing it out.
1: Sorry, can you explain what the ITC is?
2: Yeah, so the investment tax credit was a really important part of how the solar industry has developed over the years. It was basically the signal from the federal government that by investing in clean energy, you were doing something that was good for the economy, good for our policy plans, and that was rewarded with a tax credit. And there have been various iterations and scales of that tax credit over the years, but it's been one of the important drivers of how the solar industry has gained its footing, gained its status now as a real competitor in the market. And it's still a nascent technology, so this kind of overt government support is still common in other countries and should be common here as we're building this really important industry out. And we saw it pay off. We saw it pay off in terms of jobs in the industry and real optimism and real investment dollars flowing towards the development of solar at all scales, at large scale, at community scale, and even at the individual scale. So this was a payoff for having a government tax credit, the ITC, or other forms of incentives in the tax code or in direct incentives, either federal or state. And it paid off for the economy. It grew jobs. It grew an energy source. It made us competitive in this world of energy procurement. So along comes this administration, and those things take a big hit with the big omnibus bill, the one big bold bill that was proffered. It took away some of those incentives. It created a very difficult environment, a very unstable environment for investment to take place, which in and of itself is a barrier to growth and investment, right? Uncertainty is something that financiers and project developers don't like. But then on top of that, to sort of pour salt in this wound, right, to go from this very high expectation environment with a real recognition of all the value of solar to these headwinds and to knocking out one of the legs of the stool for solar development and battery development and just modern clean technology is the headwind. So now you have a federal government that's putting hostile messaging out that is trying to undermine the truth about climate science, to put up red herrings about what's driving costs in both the economy and in our energy bills. And there is right now a real affordability crisis. We are seeing multiple increases in how much we pay for energy, even as we're taking support away from the one source of energy that can help drive costs down over the long run. So all of these things, whether they're a lot of little punches or one big gut punch, they're all coming at once. And it's a painful moment with lots of headwinds, just as we saw the fruits of our investments of the last two or three decades start to pay off. But let's acknowledge what some of the concerns and fears are. Let's acknowledge that people are facing unprecedented rise in their bills and, you know, they want to know, are you going to spend money on something that's going to hurt me more? Are you going to spend some money on something that's unsafe? We have answers to all of those questions. We have good stories to tell, truthful, fact-based stories to tell. And we can use that to counter this rhetoric. I don't want to downplay the harm that is being done by the misinformation, the disinformation, and by, quite frankly, the maliciousness of these policy conversations. But let's not assume that we are powerless against it. We have a good story to tell. We have strong economics behind us, and we have real problems that governors and commissions at the state level, mayors and council members at the local level, that they have to address. And that will always play in our favor.
1: So, Sach, you were just speaking about the solar majority, and I couldn't help but think of my own personal experience this last year where I did a little DIY solar project here at my home where I'm a renter, so I was a little handcuffed by how much I could roll out. But exploring that side of things, I realized that this was such a politically neutral source of power that you could look in the reddest parts of California and the bluest parts of California, you're still going to see people strapping solar panels onto their RVs or strapping them onto their homes or wherever they are, because it just makes perfect sense. It's not only a clean source, it's a very economical one.
2: Yeah, look, solar should never have been a political issue. What do people want? What do they need? They need power for their homes, for their refrigeration, for their cooking, for their heating. They need to keep the lights on, and they need to feed their families, and they need to put food on the table, and they need to take care of an array of needs for themselves and for their families. And solar is just a tool to do that. It should never have become politicized. And the truth is that no matter how the federal priorities shift, no matter what this administration tries to say in terms of disinformation, governors, state lawmakers need to deliver those services to people, and solar is a way to do that. And in fact, it's a very popular, modern, clean, quiet, non-polluting way to do it, right? It has advantages, and people see that, and they like it. So, you know, when newly elected governors like the New Jersey governor or the Virginia governor include the issue of solar access and include the issue of affordability and include the issue of reliability and resilience in their inaugural speeches, you know that we are here and we are ready, and that the DIYers who got us started back in the day with those small off-grid solar installations, they have achieved something, because now solar is a mainstream available product. It transcends party lines. It transcends geographies, and voters and rate makers and homeowners and renters all see that. It is our job to bend policy towards this outcome, towards the accessibility, towards the ability of local communities to invest in this. That's what we should be doing as responsible leaders in this space. And it really should not become partisan or punitive in any way.
1: What's the general mix in terms of incentives? What was the mix previously under the Biden administration in terms of federal versus state benefits? And moving forward, how can both commercial and home residential solar potential customers plan for both short and long-term investments into this technology, not worrying so much about who wins the next election?
2: If you'll indulge me, I'll back up a little bit, right? In the early days of solar, and let's talk about California, because California is where the modern solar era really starts. By 2007, legislation is in place called the California Solar Initiative, or it comes out of legislation, the Million Solar Roofs legislation turns into the California Solar Initiative. There are three legs to that stool, the stool that was set there to hold up solar and build it out. You know, one of those legs was the federal ITC and federal tax incentives. And those mattered both for large scale and to the individual homeowner or business investing in solar behind the meter on their premises. There was a state incentive that it created, and that was a really big part of it, that state level incentive, which was a signal to consumers, both commercial and residential and private, that they should invest in solar and that it was safe to invest in solar. That was a really big part. And this same story is true across all the states that have been solar leaders, all the states that have some significant solar investment. And then the third piece that was really important, but at the time seemed less a part of the early development, was the rates. The rates that you pay for electricity and the timing of that payment, and the rate that you get paid for any exports from your solar. We call that net metering. That's really just a term for how it was set up. You netted out what you imported against what you exported, and you got a certain price for that. So those three legs of the stool are really important. We need flexibility. We need resilience. We need the grid services to keep the lights on, to keep the system afloat out there on these nodes, on your businesses, on your homes. In order to get that, we have to figure out how to pay for that. And we have, for example, a virtual power plant tariff that we are working with some of our fellow travelers. That kind of standardization, that's going to be more and more a part of the value proposition.
1: He's the executive director of Vote Solar, Sach Constantine. Sach, thanks so much for being my guest on SeaChange Radio.
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0: 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Peace.
1: You are the one that possesses the keys to your being. 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Diane von Furstenberg.
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10: Change happens by acting as though the future that you are dreaming of is present now.
3: I'm Laura. And this is Laura Flanders and Friends. Welcome.
11: A billionaire who's able to game the court system and being able to get out has no business trying to lecture the working class of this country.
12: I went to New Orleans in 2017 and saw 20 hearings in an hour. There was no explanation as to why people were given bail or how much they were given.
13: I'm so glad that we are now in a system where we realize that we can make these really important decisions without, quite frankly, putting ransoms on people's heads.
3: You hear a lot about cash bail and bail reform, but what is it exactly, and what happened when one state stopped using cash bail? That's the question before us today. The U.S., it turns out, is almost alone in the world using a for-profit cash bail system. It's a practice that allows those who can muster the cash to buy their freedom, while those who can't languish in jail. It also makes a mountain of money for a handful of private bail corporations. Does bail keep the most dangerous criminals behind bars before sentencing, as we're kind of led to believe? Well, according to the Harvard Kennedy School, two-thirds of the more than 750,000 people held in locally run jails across the U.S. have not yet even been convicted of any crime. Some states, like New York, are moving to reform pretrial bail, but none had achieved outright abolition until Illinois did. Back in 2021. Governor Pritzker signed the Pre-Trial Fairness Act in February of that year. It went into effect in September 23. So how did Illinois take that step, and what's been the surprising result? To talk about that, we have journalist Bryce Covert, who wrote about Illinois' experience. With support from the Pulitzer Center and the Economic Hardship Reporting Project, her article appeared recently in The Nation magazine. And joining us from Illinois are two people directly involved in the passage of the Pretrial Fairness Act. Sharon R. Mitchell, Jr., Cook County Chief Public Defender, was the lead policy expert for the Coalition to End Money Bond. He heads the state's largest public defender office, and State Senator Robert Peters, who's actually joining us from Germany, represents Illinois' 13th district and chairs the State Senate Labor Committee there, which just passed legislation expanding worker protections for Black and Latino temporary workers. Welcome, everybody. I am so glad to have you. First, let's start with you, Bryce. What drew you to this important story?
12: Thank you for having me on. I have been following efforts to reform bail for years now. I wrote a story for The Nation magazine back in 2017 about the harms that it caused and the nascent at the time efforts to try to change the practice or even get rid of it. And so when I saw that Illinois had in fact taken this historic step to abolish it completely, I really wanted to just go see it for myself. So I was able to go to Illinois and sit in courtrooms and observe what was happening in Cook County, where Chicago is, and in some outlying areas, just to get a sense of how it's all playing out. And essentially what I found out is that it's working really well.
3: Well, we're going to hear more details about what that looks like in just a minute, but let's start with what cash bail actually is. And for that, I'm going to come to Chief Public Defender Sharon Mitchell. For those who have been fortunate enough not ever to be wrapped up in the system, how does it work? What is it?
13: before 2023 in Illinois and across most of the country, when a person is arrested for an offense, they quickly will go before a judge. And a judge makes a decision about what happens to that person during the pendency of their case. And oftentimes, that decision is based upon a cash bail amount, where a judge will say, you are eligible to be released, but only if you pay X amount of dollars. And what we know is, whether you are a person who believes that the criminal legal system is far too big, you see that people languish in jail, not because they've been determined to be too risky, just because they can't pay. If you're a person who maybe looks on another side of it, thinks, well, people are getting out not because they've been deemed to be safe to get out, whatever that means, but only because they have access to money. So you saw really critiques from multiple sides. So that's why Illinois decided through the leadership of both elected officials, community members, policy experts, and really just regular folks. The system was broken and it needed to change. And that's what we did with the passage of the Pretrial Fairness Act.
3: State Senator Peters, what brought you to this story?
11: In Illinois, we're the first state to eliminate cash bail. And what brings me to this work is before I was a state senator, I was an organizer. I like to put it best that my existence is really caught up in mass incarceration. My biological mom struggled with drug addiction. I got adopted. My dad was a civil rights lawyer and a criminal defense attorney. And so I was both, sort of see this in my blood, in my DNA, and also see this in how I was raised. Having gotten calls from Cook County Jail almost every dinner for someone trying to talk to my dad as they were facing a desperate situation. And so then that led me into, through a series of many different things into organizing. And I was proud to be early on in a coalition that included an amazing leader like Sharon Mitchell and so many others.
6: For decades, communities across Illinois have been destabilized by unjust pretrial incarceration. Unaffordable money bonds have led to people losing jobs, housing, and even custody of their children. Not because they were a danger to anyone, but because they couldn't afford to buy their freedom. On January 1st of 2023, that all changes. After years of organizing in communities across Illinois, the Pretrial Fairness Act will take effect, ending wealth-based jailing, making all of our communities safer.
3: So how did it work before 23?

0: or beyond those three options, the time that it took to make these decisions were, you know, some people describe it as if, you know, judges and lawyers were acting as if they were running the courtroom by the minute, right? So these hearings would happen in 30 seconds, 1 minute, 2 minutes. There wasn't this deep kind of exploration of what should happen in this case, especially noting that the decision about what happens to a person before trial is probably the second most important decision to guilt and innocence. We know that the outcomes of the criminal case are significantly determined by whether that person is either in custody or out of custody. And we can talk about that a little bit later. And I think the only other point to put to this is when we had a decision where so many folks, were making decisions based upon money, it wasn't congruent with what the reality of the system is. And that is a vast majority of people in the criminal legal system are poor. And the vast majority of people who do pay bail are not paying bail out of their own pockets. They're essentially trying to find an aunt or uncle or family member, a church member, to pay that bail, right? So it's kind of this Hunger Games of freedom, which is horrible, noting that we're talking about all types of really, really, really serious concerns on all sides.
1: So while poor people are playing Hunger Games of freedom, as you put it, coming to you, State Senator, there are some people making a lot of money off this system. Can you talk about that side of the story?
2: Yeah, so, I mean, Illinois was unique. In fact, our bail system was not a private bail system, which you have in other parts of the country. I believe in the 70s, got rid of that system, and it was a public bail system. And so I would point out, no matter what, it's equally as bad, whether it's a private system or a public system, because it would just incentivize bad actors within the government or within the state to basically charge bail on people. And in fact, the people who might have benefited would be possibly the defense lawyer or the public defender's office or court services, which doesn't actually incentivize safety. It doesn't incentivize making sure that someone has their freedom. What it incentivizes is what they have to do to pay for their budget or a deficit. And what we don't want is to make decisions based off of people's safety, based off of whether you're going to be able to fill a budget gap or whether you're going to get more money in your pocket. And so it's slightly different than it is in other parts of the country, but it was equally just as bad.
1: I was recently in Los Angeles and saw the cash bail offices right outside the jail. Bryce, there are some private corporations making a boatload of money here, right? You say the origins of this whole system are medieval.
3: Yeah, it dates back to medieval England, and it came to our country with the British colonizers, again, under the same idea that it was about having people return to court, not flee their court dates. It's in the 1980s in the tough on crime era where it starts to take on this different purpose of protecting the public, of trying to detain people who are supposedly going to go do something dangerous or harmful when they're out. And as you pointed out, you know, Illinois is unique. It did not have a bail bond system, but in most parts of the country, when someone is given a bail amount by a judge, as Sharon pointed out, most people are poor. Most people do not have this money. So they go to a bail bond agency, and that agency pays their bail, but makes the person who went to them pay 10% that they will never see again. It's pretty predatory. As you saw in Los Angeles, these offices are typically all crowded around right outside the jail. That's true in New York, where I live as well. And they do. They make a lot of money off the system and have a vested interest in it. And so when other places have tried to change the system, the bail bond industry typically shows up and lobbies pretty hard against those efforts.
4: 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We're looking at what happened when Illinois ended its system of cash bail and hearing from guests who were deeply involved. Laura is joined by Cook County Chief Public Defender Sharon R. Mitchell, Jr., State Senator Robert Peters representing Illinois' 13th District, and Bryce Covert, a journalist who followed this undercovered story for The Nation magazine. What was it that shifted public opinion to end cash bail? That's next, along with a commentary from Laura on what's holding the rest of the nation back from following Illinois' lead. 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All the information is at lauraflanders.org.

there, please take a moment to subscribe to our newsletter to receive information on all of our web exclusives, including our full uncut conversations and more. The discussion continues, but first here's the Eric Cupper remix of You Try Livin' by Black Guy, White Guy and 808 Beach from the Red Hot and Free project released by the Red Hot Organization.

0: Now, we have seen this story be discussed in broad terms in our political system. Even in this last election, we heard a lot of to and fro about whether Kamala Harris's position on bail reform hurt or helped her campaign. One of the things that I would love you to talk to, State Senator, is whether there, or how did you ascertain the public opinion on this, or did you before you get involved? I guess my question is, how popular an issue is reform? Because we hear a lot that it's problematic for politicians to take up this mantle and run with it. Not you.
1: Yeah, I mean, unlike other Democrats, I understand that you have to shape public opinion around policy. Too many Democrats are a little bit too cowardly when it comes to the public. Meanwhile, when you look at Republicans and what they've done, particularly around immigration, is that they've created an ecosystem that has changed public opinion. I fundamentally believed that if I'm going to take on this issue, which is something that I believe in, I've got to do the work and I've got to be part of a coalition and I've got to organize to create the conditions to make this happen. I mean, look, I will just say, when we think about, you know, this past election, there were a lot of people who were involved in January 6th. The president was involved in criminal behavior. They had no problem being able to either pay out or deal, you know, pay within the legal system. Working class people, on the other hand, many of them who are innocent, many of them who are just trying to live their life or trying to move on, they can't. So the difference is a billionaire who's able to game the court system and being able to get out has no business trying to lecture the working class of this country. And so for me, unlike other Democrats, I'm clear about that. I'm able to have that conversation, and I think that the public very much agrees.
0: Well, I really appreciate that. So not just kind of finger in the air, what's a popular issue, but how do you create the constituency to support change? You were part of that creating process, Sharon. Talk about it, if you will. What did it take to bring together the forces to support this? And, who were they?
2: You know, it was certainly unique in the sense that you had lots of folks from lots of different places coming together to fight for this issue. So whether you're talking about members of the community, not just like people who are professional community activists, just folks that touch this issue, whether you're talking about legal experts, whether you're talking about folks that want to see their communities more safe and their justice system more just, there were just a large group, starting first, in Cook County, but, as we spread out to the entire state, you saw that there were people all across the state that just did not support this practice. You know, I think you brought up a great point about kind of the perceptions of reform and the perceptions of bail reform. And I actually hate the word bail reform, but because it's not very descriptive of anything. When I say the word bail reform, you can get 1,000 different answers. What we did here in Illinois is said that judges should not be using money, should not be using guesses about how much money a person has when they make this incredibly important decision about what happens to a person before, during the pendency of their case. And really, judges should be looking at all the details, spending their time, listening to arguments, having a clear set of rules before they make that decision. Now listen, I'm a public defender. You know, we argue for people to be released. We argue for the presumption of innocence. But I also know there are times when there's evidence to where a judge decides that that person should be held. The money bond system stopped us from making those real rational decisions and basically amounted to just guesses. Do you have $1,000? Do you have $2,000? Maybe you can contact your aunt. Maybe you can't contact your aunt. Maybe you paid your light bill and you don't have any money in your pocketbook. Maybe you haven't paid it yet and you can forego those things. It was a crapshoot. So when you talk about popularity, you know, when you got an opportunity to talk to people, they really understood it. And really that was across the political spectrum, whether you're talking about folks to the very, very left, to the center, to the right. It was an issue that people really understood why it didn't make sense.
0: So, Bryce, you were in the courtrooms, in the hearing rooms this fall, and you watched some of this process play out. If they're not deciding on the basis of who has the money, what are judges using to decide whether to let people out on bail? What did you see?
3: What I saw looked nothing like bail hearings I'd ever seen before. I mean, first of all, was just the time taken. You know, as said before, in Cook County, it used to take a matter of seconds. I went to New Orleans in 2017 and saw 20 hearings in an hour. There was no explanation as to why people were given bail or how much they were given. Everyone was given a bail amount. They ranged from $2,500 to $30,000 without a whole lot of explanation. And no one was really able to push back. The defendants themselves weren't even allowed to talk. So I sat in these courtrooms in Cook County, Joliet, in outlying counties, and what I saw was people really grappling with the evidence. You know, essentially, if the state wants to keep someone in jail who's been charged with a more serious crime before they have a trial, in Illinois, what they now have to do is they have to prove, first of all, that there is evidence that this person likely did what they're being accused of. They also have to prove that they would cause harm to either a person or a community specifically, and or that they would flee their court dates intentionally, which is important because it's not just about forgetting or not being able to get out of work or not having bus fare. And that if those things are the case, there's no other conditions other than putting someone in jail that could ensure public safety or ensure they return to court. These hearings took, I saw some that took more than 15 minutes, which maybe doesn't sound like much, but compared to seconds, there was one set of hearings where I saw three in the span of 2 hours. These are really deliberative and substantive. And also the defendants have a lawyer at their side and the chance to rebut the arguments being made against them, to present their own evidence. And after all of that, if the judge says, for instance, that they should be put in jail, the defendant has the opportunity to appeal that decision. So there's also a check on judges and a further step that people have to assert their rights.
0: Coming to you, Senator Peters, it sounds like this new situation has changed life a bit for judges and maybe made their work a little bit more interesting. They're learning a little bit more, perhaps, about the people in front of them. How is post-23 Illinois, your community, feeling the change?
1: Well, I mean, I'll just say we had a primary election this year where we had a candidate for state's attorney who I guess you would describe as more tough on crime than another candidate. And what they both agreed was that we needed to keep the Pretrial Fairness Act, which is very different than what you see in other parts of the country. And so I think it's become, you know, sort of the norm. And yet there's still challenges. You know, there are people who want to continue to play games with it because they don't have really much else to offer to the community. And so they keep going back to this well. Fundamentally, I think, we created a higher standard to detain somebody pretrial. The fact that people have to do a little bit extra work to do so, I think, is because the burden needs to be higher if you're going to try to detain somebody. Number two, $100+ million is coming back into the community or staying in people's pockets instead of going to, you know, to a county government or to county governments. It's going to specifically to people. And that is important because we have been dealing with higher prices for groceries. So instead of someone having to pay to get themselves out of jail, even though they are not a threat to anybody or to a community, they now are able to go and buy groceries, or they're able to buy their kid a backpack, or they're able to get clothes to put on their back. So like, to me, that's the most important thing here, is that we created a higher burden. The political environment has shifted, and working class people have more money in their pockets to pay for things like groceries, to help their kid get to school, and to be able to pay for the gas bill.
0: So has the political atmosphere shifted? Coming back to you, Sharon, looking to the nation, I know that the movement for criminal justice reform, especially the movement that took off after the killing of George Floyd, the Black Lives Matter movement and so on, I know that that had a lot of wind underneath its wings. Some people feel that that has sort of drifted away or gotten sapped away in the years since. What's your sense, and what's your sense of the national appetite for change, for learning from Illinois?
2: This isn't just something that comes from just the left or just the right. It just makes sense. You know, one of the things that we learn I've learned as a lawyer, one of the things I've learned as a policy person is many things that exist in the criminal legal system, they don't exist because we've decided it was the right thing to do, that people sat around a table and decided that this was the best way of getting the job done. It was done because the person that was in this job before taught me that it was had to be done that way. And the person before me taught me that was the way, right? This is a great example of a system that was broken and an opportunity to get it right. And I think you've seen over numerous tests, despite people's efforts, that this is going to be a long-lasting change.
0: So what's your sense of the national picture? Bryce, you've been out around the country. You mentioned New York, New Jersey, I think Tennessee. Like what is happening on this front nationally?
3: I do think that there has been a severe backlash to the Black Lives Matter movement, to criminal justice reform that's pretty nationwide. The Pretrial Fairness Act has survived the attacks that have been brought against it, but it also was passed in a moment of opportunity just after the uprisings of 2020. And I think a lot of people nationally feel like that huge window that was opened has been shut at least a little bit. You know, a lot of states are going in the opposite direction, making bail more draconian, requiring it more often. Tennessee made it so that judges can't even take a person's financial condition into account when they set bail. They just have to set it without even looking at that question. That said, Illinois is out there doing this, and I think people are taking note. You know, the folks I talked to in the state said they are getting phone calls, they are getting knocks on their door, people are curious about what's going on. When I was out observing court, there was someone from another state there observing as well to go back and report to her government. So as long as this stays in place and we have good data about the outcomes and people keep supporting it and don't give in to the opposition that wants to push to roll it back, then we will have a proof that this can happen, that this can work. And I think when the political tides shift a little bit more, there will be opportunity to do this in other places as well.
2: We were forcibly extracting money out of the people that needed it the most. And I'm so glad that we are now in a system where we realize that we can make these really important decisions without, quite frankly, putting ransoms on people's heads.
0: Well, we're going to leave it there. I want to thank you all, Bryce Covert and The Nation, for bringing this story to our attention. Senator Robert Peters, thank you so much for making the time to join us, even from your trip to Germany. And Sharon Mitchell, keep up the great work. Thank you all for being with us here on Laura Flanders and Friends. It's an important story and an important victory.
2: Thank you.
3: Thank you.
0: Anyone who knows me knows I like digging around in history, so mention medieval British bail law and I get curious. Sure enough, our system has its roots in hostage-taking, kidnapping, failure to show up in court, and someone could lose their head. Soon enough, though, money and wealth and land come into the picture, and if you can put up enough resources, pretty much anyone could be released on bail in medieval Britain, except if they were charged with very serious offenses, things like homicide or rape or any charge that the king himself had brought, or ravishing a maiden the king had his eye on, or trying to kidnap a nun out of a convent, or crimes of the forest, cutting down a tree or poaching a deer. Unless you were charged with those very serious things, if you could put up the money, you were out on bail. Still, if you couldn't, you could be languishing in jail for years, because courts weren't often in session. And it was that prospect of injustice that prompted 13th century barons in Britain to write the right of due process right there into the Magna Carta. You could not be denied due process or required to pay for it. They may not always have abided by it, but I think those barons would be shocked to see that most U.S. states still embrace cash bail as a formal part of their system. Yay to Illinois, you have emerged from the Middle Ages, but what is holding back the rest of the states? There's more work to be done. We'll keep following the story. If you want our full uncut conversation from today's show, you can through a subscription to our free podcast. Till the next time, stay kind, stay curious. I'm Laura.
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released Black Cinderella. That was Sister Carol with No Way, No Better Than Yard. And before that, we heard Irish Hip Hop Trio from Belfast, Kneecap, from their 2024 release Fine Art with

From their simply must-have debut release, Fire of Love, that is the late great sound of the Gun Club with Ghost on the Highway. Next up, this is the funky goodness of Bobby Rush with

Joe Krista, who supported himself as a cabinet maker before becoming a singer full-time in the 1940s with the tune Frozen Chicken. From Louisiana, we heard the musical gumbo of Bobby Rush with Chicken Heads. And hello and welcome to each and every one of you out there in Rayland to this edition of The Folk Show, right here on WRWK 93.9 LPFM. And for those of you who do not know, my name is Christopher Mander Phelps, and it is my goal in life to turn you, yes you, onto music you may not have heard before. So with that in mind, this is the Lamborghini Girls with

released August 16th in the year 1986. That was the poignant pop ditty Dear God by English group XTC. And before that, we heard the Roots from the release How I Got Over with

shores, my books are alien. The constant struggles from the shores, my insanity. Passing the years in shorts, the struggle for my family. But hungry, beware of my appetite. Distant drums ringing, used to kill tonight.

Yes, there's two great musical tastes that go great together. The Disposable Heroes of Hypocrisy, featuring Charlie Hunter on bass and guitar, with the instrumental Famous and Dandy Like Amos and Andy. And before that, we heard a collaboration between Tricky and the Gravediggers from their Hell EP release from 1995 with Hell Is Around the Corner.

Ah, yes, I love that tune. That is Jimmy Ross with Fall Into a Trance. And now it is time for the Boat Show to Fall Away, as I've run out of time. 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
2: Mr. President, tell us why the world should not be concerned about AI, why there shouldn't be guardrails.
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0: 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From Pacifica Radio in Los Angeles, this is The Bradcast, as heard on KPFK 90.7 FM in LA and on dozens of other fine affiliate stations over both the public airwaves and the internets around the country and the world, blanketing planet Earth. I'm Brad Friedman, your friendly investigative blogger, journalist, troublemaker, muckraker, an all-around swell fellow, says me from bradblog.com. Thank you very much for joining us today. Welcome to the Bradcast. Coming up momentarily, we head across the pond to London to speak with one of the most delightfully named people I've ever heard of.
1: Yes.
0: Verity Coyle is her name, of yes. Human Rights Watch, to discuss this bizarre and frankly, troubling report from the Washington Post over the weekend regarding the U.S. and Russia seemingly coming together, working together to undermine talks on an international treaty regarding the regulation of the use of autonomous weapons. Yes, weapon systems that essentially use artificial intelligence for targeting and decision-making, and apparently if it is up to the U.S. and Russia, who seem to now be colluding together on this, doing so, making targeting and operational decisions by AI without human intervention, without even allowing human intervention for some reason. That seems important to the Donald Trump administration right now, and the Pentagon is run by his Defense Secretary Pete Hegseth, which is all troubling on its own, even before we add the Russia collusion piece of it there.
1: Yeah, it's very concerning. Why on earth would anybody, especially the United States, try to scuttle or undermine a treaty that prevents human review of killer robots?
0: Well, we will find out shortly, I suspect. We'll discuss all of that and what it means momentarily. We'll try to unpack it for you and, of course, for Desi Doyen. You doing okay, Des?
1: Yes, of course.
0: And frankly, unpack it for me with Ms. Coyle, who's been working on related matters in diplomatic circles for a couple of decades now, long before they partnered with Human Rights Watch, partnered with several other groups on a website known as StopKillerRobots.org. Anyway, before we get there, a few items of note today. Also troubling ones, I'm afraid. The first, which is still unspooling as we go to air today, so the facts here are still being pieced together, but a pilot apparently stabbed his co-pilot aboard a plane headed to Israel from the United Arab Emirates on Wednesday, and may have tried to crash the aircraft with 174 people on board. That characterization of the events comes from Israel Prime Minister Benjamin Netanyahu, so it doesn't hurt to be wary there about exactly what may or may not have happened. But that's what Netanyahu has been reporting today. What has been reliably documented is that passengers lived through scenes of terror as the Fly Dubai flight approaching Tel Aviv shook violently and abruptly plummeted after it had originated in Dubai. Quote, I thought it was a plane malfunction, but then I started hearing screamings about stabbings, said Abiatar Alevi, a 17-year-old student who was on board, to mention this to NBC News. Alevi said that he thought he was going to die as he felt the plane rapidly descend with, quote, screaming people, running, panicking, blood. Flight data indicates the Boeing 737 plunged more than 14,000 feet in just 29 seconds, according to Flight Trader 24. All Fly Dubai flights to and from Israel have now been temporarily suspended as authorities continue their probe into what occurred on flight FZ-1073. According to a spokesperson for the airline, the mid-air incident led to a diversion and successful, incredibly enough, thank God, emergency landing at Saudi Arabia's Tabuk Airport. A rescue flight later brought the passengers all the way to Israel, to the Ben-Gurion airport. At Ben-Gurion, Netanyahu personally thanked a passenger named Yaniv Hayoum, who was still wearing a bloodied T-shirt, who told cameras that he was among those to enter the cockpit and subdue the attacking pilot after screams of help were heard. Hayoum told reporters that he and three other passengers helped in the effort to save the plane and all of those aboard. The group struggled to open the cockpit door, however. Hayoum said, quote, "We managed to get it open, but what made it difficult for us was the pilot himself. He had been stabbed and was on the other side of the door." Israeli officials also praised the stabbed pilot, identified as an Indian national, for his actions in opening the cockpit door, which since 9/11 have been locked from the inside. Unlocking that door, however, allowed the passengers and crew apparently to be able to rush in, secure the cockpit, and prevent the plane from crashing. Somehow, they were able to land it safely in Saudi Arabia. Video from on board appears to show two people lying on the floor, visibly bloodied as others crowded around them in the cabin. The stabbed pilot is said to be in stable condition in a hospital in Saudi Arabia. Four U.S. citizens who are dual nationals were on board the flight, according to two U.S. officials. Prime Minister's spokesperson from Israel said that, quote, "There is a strong opinion that the incident was a terror attack, but we can't be sure until we debrief everybody. No country or terror organization has claimed the incident as we go to air." As I said, still pieces coming together here. The pilot who allegedly committed the stabbing is believed to be a citizen of Oman. He is in custody now in Saudi Arabia. There are no indications that Iran directed or was involved in today's attack, at least according to a senior U.S. official who was briefed on the Israeli investigation and who spoke to NBC. The aircraft was, quote, "successfully secured and landed by on-duty crew traveling on board the airline," according to Fly Dubai, which added, "We urge all parties to refrain from premature speculation while authorities gather the facts of what actually happened here." The incident comes at a time, of course, of high tension in Israel, ahead of next month's parliamentary election, which will be a big test for Benjamin Netanyahu as he faces discontent over Gaza and Iran, and just ahead of the third anniversary of Hamas's October 7 attack in Israel, which led to Israel's assault and ongoing occupation of Gaza. That's about all we know at this hour. There's a lot of speculation, as I said, out there. Hard to know right now what is true, what isn't. So as usual, we will stick to the known facts as things unfold in the hours and days ahead. Good news here, however, ultimately, as horrific as it all must have been for those passengers, I can't even imagine. But so far, it looks like everyone has made it out alive from this horrible incident for whatever reason it occurred. Moving on to cheerier news today, the artificial intelligence that could very well destroy all of humanity in a few short years. And the brilliant U.S. president, who we have overseeing it all now, so why worry? President Donald Trump on Tuesday said that he and a large group of leaders of artificial intelligence companies had signed a voluntary accord that will include internal and external reviews during a meeting at the White House on Tuesday aimed at addressing Americans' fears about the technology. Quote, "I think I'm seeing tremendous self-policing, and they understand that they have to self-police," Donald Trump told reporters during an impromptu press conference outside the White House. Well, if they're self-policing, why bother coming together at or signing anything at all at this point?
1: Indeed.
0: Trump and House Speaker Mike Johnson met with leading executives from top tech firms that are spending hundreds of billions of dollars to build out AI infrastructure, including data centers, in communities across the country, which have sparked grassroots bipartisan opposition, as AP reports it, though I should clarify what AP did not. There may be bipartisan opposition among the people, among the voters, but not among elected officials, where Republicans, especially Donald Trump, has been very supportive of these building these enormous data centers anywhere and everywhere across the country, no matter the cost, no matter the location, no matter how they may the harm that they may cause to local communities, or the cost and availability and the price of energy that they all spike for local residents, not to mention the ultimate dangers of AI itself. Microsoft founder Bill Gates recently spoke with the New York Times' Ezra Klein about the harms that he sees right now from AI, and scoffed at the notion that either the companies would self-police, would monitor and filter themselves, or that existing laws would somehow be enough to keep these companies and their technologies in check.
2: Why is anything needed beyond, and is anything needed beyond, the simply natural incentives under capitalism and normal corporate reputational management?
3: I almost can't believe you're asking that. This is the most dangerous thing that humans have ever gone near. In other areas, do we just say, hey, release your drugs? There's no FDA. There's no airline safety board. There's no requirements that cars use seatbelts. Do we just use the liability laws to try and keep humans safe? You know, oh, you're shipping opioids. Somebody should just sue you. I mean, we've created a society that tries to keep people safe, not by saying, oh, we can bankrupt the person who does that. The harms here, and you say there's filtering. There's not filtering. You can take an open source model that can create bioweapons and disable any monitoring of any kind. And this exists today. So no, there is no filtering of any kind. And so, you know, say, you know, you kill 100 million. You want to use a lawsuit? I almost can't keep a straight face.
0: Back to the White House now, where Donald Trump was trumpeting his supposed voluntary accord signed after a brief meeting by him and the top AI leaders, including Anthropic CEO Dario Amodei, Google CEO Sundar Pichai, Meta CEO Mark Zuckerberg, OpenAI President Greg Brockman, NVIDIA CEO Jensen Huang, and Elon Musk, founder of XAI. Trump was busy telling reporters not to worry. Don't worry about anything. Everything was great. And he compared the brief, entirely voluntary document that they all signed, him and the AI executives, seemed to compare it to the U.S. Constitution.
4: Mr. President, tell us why the world should not be concerned about AI, why there shouldn't be guardrails.
5: Because we have people that love our country and love the world.
4: But
5: a lot.
4: It requires more than love, doesn't it, sir?
5: No, it requires this, and they're the smartest people in the world. And we had a great meeting today, every one of them. We had a great, really a great, great meeting. It was something very, very special. We had the top, I'd say it looked like a group of about 40, but whatever it was, here's one of them right here, Jensen, and NVIDIA. And they love our country, they love the world, and they came together and they did something that few people really, it's almost like a constitution in a way.
0: No, no, it's not like a constitution in any way, shape, or form. The accord, which Trump posted on his social media site late on Tuesday, opened the door to future regulation, but focused on four voluntary steps for the companies to take if they feel like it. Apparently, no big. The accord said the companies would implement, quote, robust internal controls, partner with an independent external auditor to assess whether the controls were working, and establish a committee within each company's board of directors to evaluate reports from internal and external auditors.
1: Wow, a committee.
0: A committee that is part of the board of directors. These companies get to police themselves. And more specifically, the company's board of directors. the ones who are also responsible for making sure that, you know, the company turns a profit for shareholders, that board of directors will evaluate reports from any auditors, either inside or outside the company, to, you know, make sure everything's cool, should work. I see no downsides here. Quote, over time, it may make sense to codify these steps into laws and regulations, the accord said. I'm sorry, the Constitution said. Yet there were some notes of caution on Tuesday. Dario Amodei, the CEO of Anthropic, which makes the Claude chatbot and who has been one of the more outspoken voices calling for a slowdown, at least, in AI development. He said, quote, the technology has very real risks. And, you know, the mechanism, how we address those risks, is still under discussion, Amodei said. That, after the Trump administration previously threatened charges against the company, against Amadeus' company, for not removing restrictions barring the use of their software for military targeting without human intervention. More on that in a moment. Trump suggested that about 10 people would be named to a committee to, quote, watch over the whole enterprise. That should be easy. And he said that the accord would be not legally binding, but, quote, morally binding.
1: Coming from Trump, gosh, yeah. That doesn't mean much.
0: If you can't trust Trump and the billionaire heads of the major AI companies like, oh, I don't know, Elon Musk and Mark Zuckerberg and Sam Altman, if you can't trust them to be moral, well, what has the world come to at that point? No, seriously, what has this world come to at this point? Other experts are skeptical of putting, quote, so much faith in self-policing, like Robin Gia, an assistant professor of computer science at the University of Southern California, who said it's crucial to ensure that leading labs' intentions are, quote, well aligned with the broader interest of the American public. He pointed to the recent disclosures of hacking incidents by supposedly rogue AI agents who escaped control of the system and said, quote, as the models get better, the consequences of such things are only going to get greater. Some also took issue with the accord's vague, broad language. Alex Pascal, executive director of the Berkman Klein Center for Internet and Society, said, quote, the only way to reduce the risks and harms of AI to Americans is through robust legal liability, regulation, and fundamentally changing the race dynamics that are driving unsafe decision-making by frontier AI developers whose costs are borne by the American people. But earlier Tuesday, Trump promised that the U.S. government would not limit the development of artificial intelligence or support calls for any guardrails whatsoever or any other restrictions. And while all of that is terrifying enough on its own, imagine how terrifying it all becomes when you take these AI models, which have already escaped control in the labs, and hacked into outside companies and even the U.S. government, and you apply those AI models to weapon systems, major weapon systems, and then you go on to insist that there will be no guardrails or restrictions allowed, even for human intervention, to stop the machines, to stop the, yes, killer robots. Quick break, and we will check in overseas with one of the leaders who has long been calling for, yes, guardrails on these weapon systems and a binding, non-voluntary international treaty to ensure them. Verity Coyle of Human Rights Watch joins us straight ahead. I'm Brad Friedman, and you are listening to a scarier-than-usual Bradcast.
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0: Welcome back. Bradcast, Brad Friedman from bradblog.com. According to an exclusive from Washington Post over the weekend, early this month, hundreds of diplomats huddled in a cavernous UN conference room in Switzerland working toward a muscular treaty to regulate the use of lethal autonomous weapons, weapon systems that can select and engage targets, including making the decision to use lethal force without direct human control over that specific action. It would be the first agreement between nations governing the use of killer artificial intelligence arms, sometimes referred to as, yes, killer robots. But on the last day of negotiations, early in September, the Post reports, the talks turned oddly aggressive. Over the next roughly 15 hours, U.S. and Russian diplomats hammered away at the document, removing a range of provisions designed to safeguard the use of artificial intelligence in weapons, according to three people familiar with the negotiations and documents reviewed by the Post. They stripped language requiring the systems to operate in a, quote, predictable and reliable manner, the people said, and removed a clause mandating that ethical considerations be taken into account, whatever that might mean in this context when using AI weaponry. The U.S. and Russia teams, as if they were working together here, also removed a provision requiring that humans review military targets developed by AI before a strike. Well, that doesn't sound good. In a closed-door session with U.N. cameras turned off and civil society observers removed, Washington and Moscow deployed their army of about 10 lawyers each, nearly twice the diplomatic presence of other delegations, to make changes that moved so quickly that the smaller delegations were left dizzied, the three people said. Quote, it was death by a thousand paper cuts, said one of them. The erosion of the agreement shows how the U.S. and Russia have worked to weaken global rules to regulate lethal AI weaponry as the Pentagon moves to rapidly infuse the burgeoning technology into its battlefield strategy. The talks are happening amid a fierce public debate over the existential risks of advanced AI, as at least some tech executives urge the world leaders to collaborate to impose limits on the technology. Of course, those executives could try and place limits on their own technology without any broad agreement. Though you may recall that earlier this year, when Anthropic refused the Pentagon's demands to drop two of its usage restrictions on its AI system called Claude, one restriction that bars the use of Claude in domestic mass surveillance of Americans and the other preventing deployment in fully autonomous weapon systems, well, Trump's former weekend Fox News host turned defense secretary insisted that Anthropic drop those restrictions. But the company refused. Hegseth then described Anthropic as a, quote, supply chain risk to national security, whatever you may decide that means, and officially blacklisted the company from all military contracts. Donald Trump himself then ordered all federal agencies to stop using Anthropic's technology entirely, saying, quote, we don't need it, we don't want it, and we will not do business with them again, as Anthropic vowed to legally challenge that supply chain risk designation in court. So in this case, even a company trying to ensure human intervention remains in use with their AI, particularly when it is used with weapons, faced blowback from the U.S. and the loss of millions, if not billions, of dollars in government contracts. Meanwhile, as the Post notes, the U.N. has for years tried to regulate AI weaponry with limited progress, and the latest directive being hashed out is the furthest that the effort has advanced, at least until the U.S. and Russia appeared to team up to scuttle as much of the effort as they could. As this diplomatic effort plays out, for good or ill, across the world, the use of artificial intelligence in war has quickly moved from scenarios that are largely theoretical to actual battlefield use. The U.S. military used Anthropic's chatbot to identify nearly 1,000 targets to strike in the first 24 hours of the war with Iran, according to the Post. Israel reportedly has heavily relied on AI for its military operations in Gaza. As alarmingly, over the past few months, AI companies have disclosed that their bots have autonomously hacked the servers of other organizations, including U.S. government websites like the Commerce Department, and that nefarious actors in places like Yemen and Iran have used chatbots to try to make weapons or target the U.S. military, sparking fears that the technology could become uncontrollable. This month, an Anthropic researcher quit the company and warned the public that AI could end the human race in a matter of years, setting off a furious debate in Washington over how to regulate it before it poses an existential threat to humanity. Though it seems to me like that cat is already out of the bag. As the Post observes, Washington's attempt to neutralize global rules on AI weaponry also provide insight into how it may approach regulating the U.S. military's use of the technology, as U.S. officials are currently revising the military's own Lethal Autonomous Weapons Directive released in 2023, well before the seemingly light-speed advances that we have seen in the technology in just recent months. Verity Coyle, the Deputy Director for Arms in the Crisis, Conflict, and Arms Division at Human Rights Watch, said weak rules governing lethal AI weaponry could have significant consequences. Quote, "It could mean machines can make life and death decisions without human control," she said, noting, quote, "The practical impact is stark, more civilian harm, less accountability, and a faster slide into riskier automated warfare." Yes, the killer robots, it seems, are actually now here. And the U.S., along with Russia, appear to be working very hard to block any sort of restrictions on their use, opposing even human intervention in their systems. Really? Yes. If I'm reading all of this right, yes, really. Joining us now from London, where she's in the office late for us today, is Verity Coyle of the international nonprofit watchdog Human Rights Watch, where she oversees the organization's work on humanitarian disarmament, from landmines and cluster munitions to incendiary weapons, explosive weapons in populated areas, and yes, autonomous weapons systems. Verity Coyle, thanks for staying up late for us out there today, and welcome to the broadcast.
1: Pleasure, Brad. Good to be here.
0: So much here that I'm really just beginning to wrap my brain around, I think, along with the rest of the world right now. So thank you for lending your expertise, and my apologies in advance, Verity, for any dumb questions. I may have a few of them, beginning with, what ultimately happened at that UN conference reported by Washington Post. But I understand some sort of agreement came out of it. We'll discuss it in a second. But how was it watered down, as you understand it, by the U.S. and Russia? And perhaps the more difficult question, why was it watered down by the U.S. and Russia?
1: Oh, so I think your description in the Post piece was excellent. A couple of the details of how it was watered down to start. So the diplomats narrowed the focus to just international humanitarian law, the laws that govern war. Mm-hmm. And previously it had included international human rights law concerns and international criminal law. Now, the reason why it's important that those were taken out is it won't leave any options to consider law enforcement operations, even those during armed conflict, which is within the scope of the negotiating body they were in. Mm-hmm. And any type of narrowing leads to less protection, and it leads loopholes in the international law if these weapons are produced. You asked what cutting ethics meant. And the kind of principle there is it ignores human dignity, which is an underlying principle of international humanitarian law. And it's a fundamental concern for us when it comes to autonomous weapon systems. Eliminating predictability and reliability. I mean, if an operator doesn't know what a system will do, how can they determine at the time of use whether that system will comply with the law? And ultimately, the operator, the military actor that deploys a weapon to use force, is responsible. But if you take away that predictability, then you lose a lot of the accountability chain.
0: Well, I was going to say, is the idea of taking out predictability and reliability something that would be meant to use, you know, perhaps down the road? Oh, well, we couldn't predict. These systems aren't reliable. There's really nothing we can do about it. Don't hold us accountable if things go wrong.
1: You could definitely draw that conclusion. And when you're talking about autonomous weapon systems, that is really concerning, because we believe they would find it difficult to distinguish between combatants, lawful targets, and civilians, unlawful targets, mm-hmm. particularly where the former commingle with the latter, because they couldn't interpret subtle cues and they would lack the human judgment to determine whether the expected civilian harm was excessive in relation to the anticipated military advantage in rapidly changing case-by-case situations. So if you couple that with the removal of predictability and reliability, there's a real storm of bad news coming down the line.
0: Yeah, I would say so. Now, the Post coverage seems to suggest that the two countries were working in tandem here when they sort of steamrolled all the other parties to the negotiations. Am I reading that correctly? Is that how you saw it? And if so, was that a surprise to the other states to see U.S. and Russia come in at the end and do what they did?
1: I would not speak to what goes on inside the heads of those diplomats, but I can give you some reflections mm-hmm. from the approach. We always knew that the chair's text, the paper they were working on from June, July, was going to be under attack. This was the last meeting in a 3-year process. Mm. And so if it had survived as it was at the beginning of that week, in our view, it would have been a good basis for a negotiation of a treaty. It had all of the elements. It had many of the safeguards we've been calling for. It missed a couple of the big ones, right? There was still nothing on there about prohibiting autonomous weapons that target people. We think that that is a red line that should not be crossed. Unfortunately, the diplomats don't have it in there yet, but there's still time. And I will come to the hopeful bit of this, I hope, during our conversation.
0: Yes, yes.
1: But the US and the Russians have the same objective. They wanted a weak treaty or a weak text that could form the basis of a treaty. And to be honest, they haven't agreed a document like this since 2019. And you alluded to that in your intro. I don't want to underplay how important it was that this group that includes the P5, that has 128 states, it has all the highly militarized states in the world in it. It's not fully inclusive, but it is a decent group of states to be talking about this. Mm-hmm. And they came to agreement on this text, and it is weak, but it would still serve, in our view, as a starting point for a negotiation, just maybe not as good a one as they could have had if Russia and the US hadn't have attacked it. Mm-hmm. I do wonder if they didn't manage to attack it enough. And we're going to find that out in November because that group of states comes back together at that point and has a big decision in front of them. They can either decide to start a negotiation for a legally binding instrument, or they can decide to do something else. But as you said, it's been over 10 years that these discussions have been ongoing, and we're getting closer and closer to fully autonomous weapon systems wreaking havoc on battlefields. So it really seems a cynical person would look at that gap, right? The pace of technological advancement and the slowness of this international law building, and say something fishy is going on here.
0: It certainly does seem like it. It seems like, at least from my reading of this from afar, that Russia and U.S. are colluding at this point for some reason. I guess they may have interests that match up here. But just to sort of help folks understand what we're looking at, early on in the Trump-Israel attack on Iran back in February, it appeared that a girls' school was part of the initial target set, described by the Post as having been created by a Claude chatbot made by Anthropic. Hundreds were killed at that school. Is that an example of the concerns that you have about autonomous weapons systems, that this treaty, if we ever get to one, is meant to speak to? Or in this case, is that simply an example of the Pentagon, you know, choosing not to double check targets that were served up to it by an AI chatbot?
1: I think, first of all, it's an example of devastating civilian harm. And I know there's been a lot of commentary on what went wrong. Was it AI? Was it faulty intel? Was it laziness? Or was it systems that don't add up together? But fundamentally, this is a case of many, many innocent civilians being killed. Mm-hmm. And there are deep issues with systems not talking to each other and not being updated. But you spoke earlier about, should a human review the material mm-hmm. before the decision to deploy lethal force is taken? Absolutely. And should the human review that material meaningfully? And this is something else that was under attack during the week that we're talking about. And many of these systems allow a checkbox for a human. Mm-hmm. They do not allow, in our opinion, the full and proper consideration that militaries must take before they employ lethal force. So I probably didn't answer your question completely directly. But I think it's a fusion of things there. But first and foremost, it was a devastating attack.
0: It was, and yet though, even with that now, you know, we seem to have a Pentagon and an administration here that seems to want no restrictions, not only on, you know, their own use of the systems, but they want to force these companies to put no restrictions on the AI itself that is being used. I mean, aside from that seeming to be insane, why can you help me understand why even they would want that? Why would they even want a system that could run out of their own control?
1: I mean, we've heard President Trump say it himself, haven't we? Go fast and break things. And unfortunately, in this situation, he's talking about people and potentially his own troops as well. We speak to software engineers, we speak to AI engineers, and they are crying out for a regulatory framework in this area. And you spoke about that playing out with the Anthropic fight. And the ultimate decision there, because these people are at the frontier of technological advancement. They want to do great research. They want to create incredible things. But also they don't ultimately want to be responsible for systems that can go out of control and cause civilian harm and chaos. So it's very worrying that the President of the United States is casting aside guardrails, rules, regulations that are there to protect everybody, including American soldiers and the military leadership that will be held responsible when this goes wrong. Accountability is really essential to deter future unlawful acts and to punish past ones and to recognize victims' suffering. It will be an interesting and horrific case if we do have a mass incident concerning autonomous weapon systems because there's been no regulation. And we have, you know, the president on record as saying, yeah, go for it. It doesn't matter if there's harm. We should push ahead.
0: Not only does it not matter, but if you even try to include that in your software. We will, cut off all the contracts. We will, call you a national security threat. I mean, it's really been extraordinary to watch, at least from where I'm sitting. I suspect the rest of the world is similarly horrified. I mentioned that the U.S. military, under Joe Biden, back in 2023, had issued its own directive on the use of autonomous weapons. 2023 at this point seems 1,000 years ago when it comes to the speed of this technology that we now seem to be watching, and that the military now under Donald Trump is actually working on revising that directive. Was the initial directive on this sufficient at the time that it was put out in 23 as you see it? And either way, do you have any confidence, because I'll say I don't, but do you have any confidence that a Pentagon led by Donald Trump and his lackey Pete Hegseth are likely to somehow make it any better rather than worse at this point?
1: Well, I'll have to wait and see what comes out before giving our analysis. But in terms of the 2023 directive, there were many positive elements within that that spoke to the issues that we've been talking about. And this is why it can seem confusing when you watch the US's behavior in international forums and then compare that to what they have at home. The US has often led the way with good policy suggestions and good operational mandates in this area. So to see it being dismantled under the new leadership is concerning, because also what the US does trickles to its allies. And I'm sitting here in London tonight and we, we're part of NATO, and those relationships are very important to European militaries. So where the US changes its posturing on particularly military issues, you do see that affecting not just the US approach, but other governments too. So we're waiting to see it fully. We'll analyze it. We'll give our view at that time. But it's not looking good that it will be strengthened, right? I mean, I think if we look at what happened in Geneva a few weeks ago.

0: the threshold to war. We see diversion, we see backwards engineering of systems. And so if systems are going out untested, they get lost as battlefield capture, who will the US weapons end up in the hands of, and how will they then be used? Mm. So there are many, many concerns as to why weapons reviews are in place, why proper training and evaluation and testing is really important. And to throw that away, I just think is walking into a very dangerous situation.
1: You mentioned a minute or two ago concerns about a mass incident. I'll leave it to you if you want to expand on what that might mean. But I mentioned that a number of employees and executives at a number of the AI companies have themselves taken pains to warn about the power of their technology and its ability to literally end humanity within a very few years. A statement like that just a year or two ago kind of would have seemed like a crazy person talking. Having been immersed in this field much longer than the rest of us, Verity Coyle, how real are those fears from where you sit as you watch these developments seemingly running out of control at this point?
0: I have been doing this for a while, as you noted, nearly 20 years now, and I have never seen the pace of weapon development as we have experienced in the last 4 years. The conflict in Ukraine is the big driver of that, but also the Israeli military and their desire to have decision support systems and systems that use mass surveillance to create target profiles. It is deeply, deeply concerning. When I spoke about a mass event, there's been some really interesting scenarios put forward when talking about war games and what an AI would do to achieve its objective. And if its objective was to destroy the other army, but with the laws of war, you can't target civilians. You can only have targets that are proportionate. You have to take, all of these precautions under IHL. But would the AI at a point come to decide that actually the thing that's getting in the way of it achieving that aim is its controller and their silly IHL rules? And the way to achieve its objective would be to get rid of its controller, therefore releasing itself from those rules and move on and achieve its objective. And I think the bot escapes lately. The agent escapes. We are seeing daily stories of mass attacks on bodies like the UN, of banks, of all of these different places, of agents working together to achieve an objective that was never really even set for them, but they decided it would be a good thing to try. And then you want to put the world's most horrible weapons in a kind of symbiotic relationship with them. That's the sort of mass event I'm talking about. I must say, though, Human Rights Watch, we research, we document, and then we add analysis to the facts as we have uncovered them. What we've just talked about is a hypothesis, but it's one that is being written about by military academics. It's one that is being warned about by tech leaders. Mm-hmm. And yet the people in control, the person in control of the world's largest military, is not really paying attention to those experts. And we're not saying stop everything. What we're saying is there is a certain amount of regulation that would mean these weapons could be used in compliance with IHL, IHRL, and international criminal law. Why not operate in that system so that everybody can be safe?
1: Which brings us back to the talks at the UN earlier in September, and what you regarded previously as perhaps something hopeful here that we can scrape out of this. What did happen? What ultimately did come out of those talks in September? Whether they were watered down by the U.S. and Russia or not? I know you wrote a little bit about this at Human Rights Watch at the time, and you actually seemed to be somewhat encouraged. If I'm reading what you wrote, if I'm reading it correctly, encouraged by what you what actually came out of those meetings in September. What did come out of it, and what should we be encouraged by?

0: as well here?
1: A watered down report came out of it, but one that is still a sufficient basis to start a negotiation of a treaty. We want binding law in this area. We feel it is the way to level the playing field, ensure rules, and build norms that protect us all. The Geneva Conventions weren't around when autonomous weapon systems were envisaged. Autonomous weapon systems weren't around when the Geneva Conventions were invented.
0: Right.
1: So that's why we're proposing new law for this area. So what we want is that group of states to take that document, agree a negotiating mandate in November, and then move swiftly into negotiation and finalise that document into a treaty. We'd like it to include a prohibition on fully autonomous weapon systems that select an engaged target without any human control. We think that's not a good idea. And then we'd like some regulation on ones that are able to be used with meaningful human control, but should have temporal and spatial limits placed over them. They shouldn't be allowed to go and roam free forever, striking at will. We think there should be a bit more control over weapons. And even though the text was narrowed, if Russia and the US do not agree to a negotiating mandate in November, there are 130 governments around the world that support the idea of a treaty in this area now. And in the past, failures within this group have led states that want to achieve protection for civilians to go elsewhere, to start the Ottawa process, to start the Oslo process, which led to the convention and the treaty on landmines and cluster munitions. Mm-hmm. So the same could well happen in November. There are a couple of different routes to a treaty in this area, and Human Rights Watch, our partners in Stop Killer Robots, the 300 plus organizations we work with on this, will be doing everything we can to encourage states to take what really is the next sensible step in this process before we do end up in those doomsday scenarios.
0: A couple of very quick questions before we get out. Verity, you're quoted by the Post citing the voluntary nature of all of this, telling the paper, quote, when the U.S. wants to preserve military or technological advantage, it pushes voluntary guidelines instead of binding rules. We've seen the same playbook in cyber, in space, and other arms control debates. Autonomous weapons are no exception. Is the best that we can hope for at this point, at least over the next few years, perhaps until there's new leadership from the U.S., some sort of voluntary agreement rather than any sort of binding treaty? And if that happens, will that still be a step forward in all of this?
1: I don't think that's the only thing that could happen. The US has never wanted binding international law. It is not the way it operates. But what it normally used to do in the disarmament space was be in the negotiation of a legally binding treaty, impose its will to the form and structure of that instrument, and then other states would join that treaty and the US wouldn't. But what it had done was created a system that it was okay with. So even though it didn't sign, it normally operated within the parameters of the treaty that everybody else had joined. So the US was part of the norm. The norm is the kind of non-binding word we use for instruments that, because everybody else is using them, kind of become the norm. They kind of become how everybody else works. So the US was not the best partner in building international law, but it would help shape it, and then it would agree to it pretty much without signing that it agreed to it. So we think that this other group of states will not be satisfied with voluntary guidelines in this respect. It's too consequential an issue to leave it up to everybody to maybe do it on a Tuesday if they want, right? It is something that requires a more structured approach, because then everybody knows what the rules are, how they operate within them, and where accountability lies. And ultimately, many states want to be good actors in this space. War is horrible, and states do. I mean, we document the worst cases where they fail to take precautions, where they act outside those boundaries. Yep. But those boundaries do protect civilians every day in many situations. So their value is still strong, and we think it's important for this issue too.
0: Finally, before I let you go, Verity, tell me about the StopKillerRobots.org campaign. I know that Human Rights Watch is involved with it. Is that a way that, you know, regular old people like us can sort of wrap our brains around this this long existential fight?
1: Absolutely. Stop Killer Robots was formed about 12 years ago. Human Rights Watch, Amnesty, Article 36, other organizations came together and said, let's produce a vehicle to work on this together. It's now an organization run and based out of Switzerland by the UN, where these talks take place, with a brilliant but small staff team. And if any of your listeners want to learn more, want to get involved, to take action, to meet other people who care about these issues, it's an excellent website to go to. And there's ways to support the organization there. It has youth delegates. It brings people together from all over the world. And every big disarmament win that has happened because organizations work together. On our own, none of us are able to do this, but in coalition, in collaboration, and working with colleagues with different perspectives and different areas of expertise is truly one of the greatest privileges of my role. And Human Rights Watch is a very proud member of that coalition.
0: 13 years ago, had you told me you were setting up a website called StopKillerRobots.org, I would have thought you were crazy. Now, yeah, I kind of get it. I'm sorry that I do. Verity Coyle is the Deputy Director of the Crisis, Conflict and Arms Division at Human Rights Watch. You can find their work at hrw.org. And you can find Verity herself on the blue skies at Verity C. It has been delightful and informative speaking with you, Verity. Greatly appreciate it. Thank you for stepping away from your dinner party for us late out there in London. Hope to talk to you again in the near future.
1: Thank you so much and good night. This was a great conversation. Appreciate it.
0: Thank you, Verity. Okay, well, it was a great conversation, actually. I learned a lot from it.
2: A lot to think about on that.
0: Too much to think about on that. I mean, frankly, never mind, you know, Stop Killer Robots. Had you told me a year ago we would be so mired in concerns about artificial intelligence just days away from a midterm election that it would be, you know, playing such a role here where you got the president of the United States out there insisting there be no control whatsoever over Skynet. I'm sorry, over AI.
2: Yeah.
0: You know, conversation about weapons systems that the president is insisting have no guardrails whatsoever to allow even human intervention to stop them.
2: Even the ability to, say, turn them off. Yeah, these are all very, very scary and concerning controls need to be in place. And I have a feeling we are not going to get any meaningful controls, especially with Donald Trump, who clearly doesn't understand how any of this works.
0: You know, I thought your twice weekly Green News reports were terrifying enough. So my apologies to listeners for today's show. It is what it is.
2: It is.
0: And we have to understand what we're dealing with here.
2: Yep.
0: Whether we do or not, I don't know. But we'll continue to unpack all of this in the days, months, weeks, years ahead, I suspect. Anyway. Hey, thanks for sticking with us today. If you missed any portion of today's show or you want to share it with someone you know, love, or hate, or just want to give it another listen, you can do so anytime for free at bradblog.com. Though while you are there, please do quickly fill out one of our donation forms to help us stay on your public airwaves to continue doing what we try to do every day, whether it's scary or not, here on the broadcast. 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I am bradcast@bradblog.com. Oh, thanks to our producer, Desi Doyen. I already say that?
2: Yeah.
0: And you can find me on the social medias at The Brad Blog. We will see you there. Until we see you here next time, I'm Brad Friedman. Good luck, world.

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0: liberalism in Berlin, Germany. This is Democracy Now!
1: The state of Tennessee has shown us again that they are not capable of carrying out an execution consistent with basic human dignity. Last night was not just inefficient, it was cruel, and it was torturous.
0: In Tennessee, death row prisoner Krista Pike remains in critical condition after surviving two lethal injections during a botched execution. We'll speak to a journalist who witnessed what happened and the director of the Cornell Center on the Death Penalty Worldwide. Then massacre at Minab, the school that became a grave. Drop Site News is out with a major investigation and film about the U.S. bombing of a school in the southern Iranian city of Minab in February, the first day of the U.S. and Israeli war in Iran. The bombing killed at least 156 people. 120 of the victims were children. 26 were teachers, all women. We'll speak to reporter Jeremy Scahill and air excerpts of Drop Site's film featuring survivors, teachers, first responders, parents, and witnesses.
2: Plaster was falling, the ground was shaking, and at that moment, I just looked at my preschool girls and my son, and I said to myself, it's over. Now is the time when we go under the rubble. It's going to fall now. Then there were no more sounds. The class was full of smoke and dust. I told my son, Yassine, run and open the door. Let's get out.
0: All that and more coming up. Welcome to Democracy Now!, democracynow.org, The War and Peace Report. I'm Amy Goodman. In Tennessee, Krista Pike remains in critical condition, hospitalized after surviving two lethal injections Wednesday. Her legal team is calling on the Republican Governor Bill Lee to reduce Pike's sentence to life in prison and call the botched execution, quote, cruel and torturous, unquote. Krista Pike was still breathing after she was strapped to a gurney and injected with two syringes of pentobarbital as prison officials attempted to kill her for more than 2 hours. This is Pike's attorney, Randy Spivey, speaking Thursday.
1: The state of Tennessee has shown us again that they are not capable of carrying out an execution consistent with basic human dignity. Last night was not just inefficient, it was cruel, and it was torturous. It was also predictable. Krista's legal team told the state of Tennessee and the courts that her medical conditions would cause her to suffer an agonizing death. The state and the court dismissed Krista's concerns.
0: Krista Pike would have been the first woman executed in Tennessee in 200 years. Her story's renewed debate on sentencing reform as Pike was just 18 years old when she was convicted of murder in 1995 and sentenced to death. She's also a survivor of childhood sexual abuse. The UN's Human Rights Office has urged Tennessee not to pursue another execution attempt. This is Ravina Shamdasani, UN Human Rights spokesperson.
3: The death penalty has no place in any society, and Krista Pike's case lays bare the multiple reasons why capital punishment should be abolished. Her prolonged suffering is abhorrent and cruel. Key fair trial questions remain unresolved. We call on the state authorities not to pursue any further attempts to execute Krista Pike.
0: The Pentagon is deploying a third aircraft carrier strike group and up to 10,000 U.S. Marines to the Middle East. The USS Theodore Roosevelt carrier and the USS Macon Island amphibious ready group left the port of San Diego this week, are expected to be positioned near Iran by the end of November. They'll add to about 50,000 U.S. military personnel already in the region. In an interview with Time magazine published Thursday, President Trump said renewed large-scale strikes on Iran were possible after the November midterm elections. Meanwhile, ships continue to come under fire while transiting the Strait of Hormuz, with five vessels reportedly struck by projectiles in just 72 hours. On Thursday, a supertanker with a capacity of 2.5 million barrels of oil caught fire after it was hit off the coast of Oman. The Saudi-led military alliance fighting Houthi militias in Yemen said Thursday it intercepted four drones launched over southern Saudi Arabia. The alliance accused the Houthis of targeting an electric power station in the holy city of Medina, a charge the Houthis denied. Meanwhile, there were reports of loud explosions in the Houthi-controlled city of Sana'a overnight as Yemen government forces carry out airstrikes. The International Organization for Migration, more than 145,000 people have been displaced in Yemen since the conflict escalated in June. In the United Kingdom said Thursday they'd arrested a 25-year-old British-Iranian dual national in London following a security incident at RAF Fairford Air Base on Sunday. The UK has allowed the US to launch attacks on Iran from the air base since March. Authorities did not name the man who's being held on suspicion of terrorist acts, the same charge levied against five British nationals who were arrested outside RAF Fairford, then released on bail. On Thursday, British Prime Minister Andy Burnham said his government had strong indications of Iranian involvement in the incident. But exactly what took place outside the airbase remains unclear. A police search of vans being used by the men turned up no signs of explosives. However, the vans did contain empty barrels, large tanks, siphoning pumps and fuel, leading to widespread speculation that the men were stealing petrol rather than plotting an attack. In Texas, Wilbur Rafael Garces Perez, the 28-year-old Venezuelan asylum seeker who was shot by an ICE agent in Austin, has finally received surgery to remove the bullet from his back. The bullet remained jammed in his body for 11 days, causing severe pain. Garces Perez was transferred between an ICE jail and the hospital multiple times and had lost movement on his left side. The shooting by ICE agents earlier this month came as Garces Perez made deliveries for DoorDash. Garces Perez now faces federal criminal charges. In related news, Associated Press reports ICE has banned high-speed car chases, vehicle pursuits, and traffic stops involving U.S. officers have been under heavy scrutiny as agents have fired their guns more than a dozen times in these encounters since Trump returned to office. At least four people have been killed, including 52-year-old Mexican father Lorenzo Salgado Araujo, fatally shot in Houston in July, and several others wounded. In Minneapolis, the family of Renee Good filed a pair of federal civil rights lawsuits on Thursday over her fatal shooting at the hands of ICE agent Jonathan Ross during mass deportation sweeps in January. One lawsuit seeks to hold the U.S. government accountable under the Tort Claims Act, alleging wrongful death, negligence, and emotional distress. A second lawsuit names ICE agent Jonathan Ross and several top current and former Trump administration officials, including Stephen Miller and Kristi Noem. It accuses them of a conspiracy to interfere with the civil rights of Renee Good, as well as Somali and Spanish-speaking immigrants in the Twin Cities. On Thursday, Renee Good's partner, Becca Good, spoke publicly for the first time since the fatal shooting on January 7th.
4: I don't hate the people who took Renee from us, but what I want them to understand is every single day they get to look at their children and their wives and their sisters and know what they took from our family. They took a mother away from her children. They know that, and they will carry it forever.
0: President Trump left the White House for campaign events in Texas and Oklahoma on Thursday, the first of what he says will be 32 days of campaigning right up to Election Day. Trump is opening his tour in states normally considered safe territory for Republicans who fear the president's dismal poll numbers will drag down their chances in the midterm elections. Trump's first stop was a Dallas-area truck factory where he rallied support for Texas Attorney General and Republican Senate nominee Ken Paxton, who's polling behind Democrat James Tallarico. No Texas Democrat has won a statewide election in Texas since 1994. According to secretly recorded audio published by the New York Times, Paxton told a group of conservative donors and lobbyists last week that Trump's midterm convention in Dallas had hurt his Senate campaign.
5: When we did that in convention, it dropped our numbers. Everybody's numbers dropped. Right now,
0: Republican-affiliated groups spent $122 million last month alone in support of Ken Paxton's Senate run, including $20 million spent by Donald Trump's super PAC, MAGA, Inc. In September, Paxton told a Texas podcaster he would be unable to compete without money from outside groups.
6: And the only thing that really saves us is that the Supreme Court came along and allowed super PACs. Otherwise, you could not run a race in Texas.
0: In New Jersey, an investigation has revealed a Microsoft Link data center emitted large amounts of toxic air pollution for nearly a year before state regulators stepped in. According to public records obtained by Floodlight and The Guardian, the Data One facility in Vineland operated dozens of gas-fired generators for a combined 46,000 hours in total without required permits. A Rutgers professor estimated the data center emitted about 140 tons of nitrogen oxides, chemicals that produce smog and are linked to asthma, heart attacks, and premature death. In New York, new details have emerged about Cornell University's botched internal investigation into the sexual assault of a 20-year-old undergraduate student on campus in 2024. The unsealed documents include a 120-page transcript of Jane Doe's hours-long sworn statement to Cornell police and a university investigator in which she described feeling increasingly incapacitated and uncomfortable the night she was drugged, assaulted, and gang-raped by 7 former and current members of Chi Phi fraternity. She told the investigators, quote, "there was really no escape," unquote. According to the New York Times, Cornell omitted the rape allegation in its report to prosecutors. The case has been reopened following global outcry. On Thursday, New York Governor Kathy Hochul named New York Attorney General Letitia James to serve as special prosecutor in the investigation. James had already begun a review of why Tompkins County District Attorney Matthew Van Houten decided not to pursue criminal charges in the case. Ethiopia shuttered its embassy in Eritrea's capital Asmara on Thursday and named 10 Eritrean diplomats persona non grata after accusing its East African neighbor of arming and supporting rebels in Ethiopia's northern Tigray region. Eritrea responded by severing diplomatic ties with Ethiopia. It's the worst confrontation between the two nations since they signed a peace agreement in 2018, formally ending 20 years of war. The diplomatic conflict erupted hours after drones struck near the headquarters of Ethiopia's military and other sites in Addis Ababa. Reuters reports a source linked to the Tigray People's Liberation Front claimed responsibility on behalf of the rebel group, which last week resumed attacks on government forces for the first time since a 2022 ceasefire ended a devastating civil war. In Brazil, voters are taking to the polls Sunday for a high-stakes election between Brazilian leftist president Luiz Inácio Lula da Silva, who's vying for a fourth term in office, and far-right candidate Flavio Bolsonaro, the son of imprisoned former president Jair Bolsonaro. If no candidate wins more than half the vote in the first round, they'll go to a runoff that's scheduled for October 25th. Lula has warned against attempts to interfere in Brazil's election and threats to democracy by President Trump, who's had a friendly relationship with the Bolsonaros. Though Trump has so far not publicly endorsed Flavio Bolsonaro, he said he's following the election very closely. And in Spain, a fragmented Spanish parliament is set to vote today on a pair of measures to ban evictions until 2030 while protecting the rights of tenants. The measures are expected to fail since the party of Spanish Prime Minister Pedro Sanchez does not hold a majority in the parliament. Sanchez issued the housing decrees in response to public uproar over the eviction of 87-year-old Mari Carmen from her lifelong home in Madrid. Activists have set up large protest encampments in Madrid's Puerta del Sol Square. Their protests have spread to Barcelona and other Spanish cities.
7: It's very important to protest because the problem is very big. There are many people that can't afford rent. Many people, young people, older middle-aged people. Housing is a very big problem. I don't know why this movement didn't start before.
0: And those are some of the headlines. This is Democracy Now!, democracynow.org, The War and Peace Report. I'm Amy Goodman in Berlin. Coming up in Tennessee, death row prisoner Krista Pike remains in critical condition in the hospital after surviving two lethal injections during a botched execution. We'll speak with a witness and one of her lawyers. Stay with us.

0: The World's on Fire by Vera Foster. This is Democracy Now!, democracynow.org, The War and Peace Report. I'm Amy Goodman. Tennessee's Governor Bill Lee has halted all remaining executions this year after a death row prisoner survived two lethal injections Wednesday night. According to her lawyers, Krista Pike was still breathing after she was strapped to a gurney and injected with two syringes of pentobarbital in a botched execution that spanned more than 2 hours. Witnesses say Pike described a burning spot in her arm that felt like it was going to burst. She smiled and laughed, then gasped repeatedly and began snoring, but continued to breathe. She was later taken to the hospital. Tennessee Governor Bill Lee has ordered an independent review of the botched execution, but Krista Pike's attorneys say he should go further and commute her sentence. On Thursday, Krista Pike's attorney, Randy Spivey, addressed reporters during a news conference.
1: Krista is alive. Right now, we don't have a sense of her prognosis or much update on her health at the moment. But we do know that she is alive right now and receiving life-saving medical care. The state of Tennessee has shown us again that they are not capable of carrying out an execution consistent with basic human dignity. Last night was not just inefficient, it was cruel, and it was torturous. It was also predictable. Krista's legal team told the state of Tennessee and the courts that her medical conditions would cause her to suffer an agonizing death. The state and the court dismissed Krista's concerns. The governor's call for an independent review does not go far enough. After having endured solitary confinement for more than 20 years and a full attempt to kill her by lethal injection, Krista has endured punishment greater than any other person in the history of the American death penalty.
0: Krista Pike's lawyers revealed the execution team went through at least 7 needles trying to find a vein, including one that appeared to be bent when it was pulled from her arm. Medical experts say the blistering and burning around the IV insertion sites suggest the pentobarbital may have leaked into the surrounding tissue rather than entering Pike's bloodstream, potentially causing chemical burns. Some experts have raised the possibility the pentobarbital may have degraded or expired, which could have made it less effective. Krista Pike was sentenced to death for a 1995 murder she committed when she was 18 years old. She would have been the first woman executed in Tennessee in 200 years. Wednesday night's attempted execution went forward only after the U.S. Supreme Court lifted a stay by an appeals court, which had paused her execution to consider whether her sentencing had fully weighed mitigating evidence, including severe childhood trauma and neglect, including rape and sexual abuse, and mental illness. Weeks before her botched execution, Pike and her lawyers argued a single-dose lethal injection could be tantamount to torture due to Pike's small veins. This is an unedited audio recording shared by her lawyers with the New York Times.
2: The concerns I have on our lethal injection method are simply that I do not have good things. Tony Carruthers lived out my worst nightmare, detail for detail. And I don't want to go through that. The drug is supposedly burns very bad. And so that sounds scary to me because they use the word Drano in speaking about this drug. And the thought of suffocating and drowning on my own bodily fluid and blood isn't very appealing to me. I'm very remorseful now. I wasn't in the beginning when I first caught this charge. I didn't care what I had done or who I had done it to. The horror of the pain that I caused her family, my codependent family, I've affected this world in such a negative way. When all I ever wanted to do was care for people and leave love, I have done the opposite of that, and that pains me.
0: Those were the words of Krista Pike speaking weeks ahead of her botched execution. She was referring to the case of Tennessee death row prisoner Tony Carruthers, who was issued a one-year stay of execution in May after prison officials were unable to find a backup injection vein in another botched execution attempt that left Carruthers suffering and in pain for over an hour. Pike's lawyer said, quote, "We take no pleasure in being right, but the concerns raised by Ms. Pike proved to be true. Difficult vein access, blown veins, degraded pentobarbital, no emergency medical care available when things inevitably go wrong, all under a protocol that remains veiled in secrecy," they say. Well, for more, we're joined by two guests in Nashville, Tennessee. We're joined by Stephen Hale, criminal justice reporter at the Nashville Banner, author of Death Row Welcomes You, Visiting Hours in the Shadow of the Execution Chamber. He witnessed Krista Pike's box execution on Wednesday evening in Orleans, Massachusetts. We're joined by Sandra Babcock, clinical professor at Cornell Law School, director of the Cornell Center on the Death Penalty Worldwide. She recently co-wrote an article headlined, "Tennessee Failed Krista Pike Long Before Her Execution Date." We welcome you both to Democracy Now! Let's begin in Nashville. Stephen Hale, you witnessed the attempted execution of Krista Pike. Can you explain what happened?
3: Thanks for having me, Amy. I guess the answer is yes and no. I can tell you what I saw. One of the continuing frustrations of this situation from our perspective as reporters is that we can't explain as much as we'd like to be able to. But I can tell you that, yes, what you described there in your intro is correct. Krista Pike, we understand, was given two rounds of lethal injection drug pentobarbital. I have seen five executions in Tennessee, including the aborted one that you mentioned of Tony Carruthers back in May. And I've never seen anything like what we saw Wednesday night. And a number of the witnesses who were there with me have also seen a number of other lethal injections in this state and others. And it was new to all of us. It was pretty clear early on that things were going wrong, but even then, we didn't know they would go quite as wrong as they did. And it's all been quite disturbing, as you can imagine.
0: Describe what you heard and saw.
3: So, you mentioned that Krista Pike was talking and kind of smiling even at times. She was in conversation with her spiritual advisor who was in the room with her. And they, in the early stages of this attempted execution, were repeating a kind of prayer mantra. They were saying, "May you be at peace, may you be at peace, may you be kind and gentle to yourself." At one point, she looked over in our direction at the window that we were sitting behind, and she said to the people behind the glass, and she repeated that again, "May you be at peace." But it wasn't long after that the drugs were administered, and even at a certain point we saw what we understand to be a signal in the execution chamber that the drugs had been fully administered. And even after that point, she was still moving her body. She was still talking to her spiritual advisor, and that continued long after we expected it to. What then happened was obviously a very long process, but the curtain was drawn twice, and for your viewers to understand, that's normally only done right before the person is declared dead. In this case, the curtain was closed while we all knew she was still alive, and we could still hear her breathing, snoring, kind of struggling. And it was then her spiritual advisor was pulled out of the execution chamber. We waited there in the dark for a bit, and then the prison officials came and brought the spiritual advisor back into the execution chamber so that they could try again. And that's when they gave her a second round of pentobarbital. We continued to hear her snoring, at times saw her, you know, kind of opening her mouth wide, almost as if gasping, but without making a sound. And then at a certain point, the curtain was closed again, and I repeat, it was closed while we could still hear her and knew she was alive. And we sat there for around 50 minutes, listening to the sound of her snoring quite loudly, breathing, in strained breaths. But with no information about what was or wasn't going on behind the curtain.
0: As we watch the news conference, Senator Babcock, you're one of the attorneys for Krista Pike. The attorneys called for the governor to commute Krista's sentence. The governor's announced independent review was described as insufficient without greater transparency and preservation of record, of records. Can you talk about the legal recourse you have right now? I mean, my understanding is Krista Hale is in the hospital in critical condition. They're trying to keep her alive, and if they succeed and she's sent back to the prison, they will try to kill her again?
4: The most
0: Sandra
4: important
0: Babcock,
4: thing right now
0: can you
4: is
0: hear
4: that
0: me?
4: Krista pulls. I can hear you. Can you hear me?
0: Yes, I can. Go ahead.
4: I can hear you. Can you hear me? Okay. The most important thing right now is that Krista pulls through this. We still don't know what her prognosis is. And we are all waiting to see, and that is the primary concern. But in the meantime, the governor must immediately commute her death sentence. Krista Pike, as Mr. Spivey said a few minutes ago, has just experienced the most agonizing attempt at lethal injection in the country's history. And it's important to remember that Krista should never have been in this position. She should never have been sentenced to death in the first place. She was an 18-year-old kid, an immature 18-year-old, who was just a year after a violent rape, which was the last of three different men who had raped her in the course of her childhood and adolescence. She was not receiving medication for post-traumatic stress disorder and bipolar disorder at the time of this crime, which she committed with her abusive boyfriend at the time. There are so many reasons why she never should have been in that execution chamber in the first place. And on top of that, the state of Tennessee had always accused her of fabricating these accounts of childhood sexual abuse and rape. They called her a liar, a pathological liar. They said that she was promiscuous. They said that basically she had invited it or invented it. In fact, her sexual assaults were documented by police reports, court records, hospital records. She actually reported them, unlike most rape victims. And after decades of denying the truth of her suffering, the state just last month finally admitted that she had that it did not dispute her history as a survivor of unimaginable sexual violence. We tried to get the courts to stop her execution, and the Sixth Circuit agreed, and they halted it. And the state immediately appealed, and the Supreme Court vacated that stay over the dissents of three justices who said, we must recognize that we are not infallible and that there is a risk of irretrievable harm if this execution goes forward. Their concerns were ignored. The state of Tennessee plowed ahead. As you said at the top of the hour, and as Mr. Spivey explained, the state was on notice about her medical condition. All of these facts were known to the courts. This case represents a colossal failure, not only of the lethal injection process, but of the legal architecture that is supposed to ensure that people do not suffer a torturous death at the hands of the state.
0: Sandra Babcock, Tennessee's Governor Bill Lee has halted all remaining executions this year. You're having a governor's election this year, and one of the candidates, the Republican Senator Marsha Blackburn, who's running for governor, has said many times on the campaign trail she wants executions to happen quicker and she wants to use the electric chair. Can you respond?
4: Well, I'm not a Tennessean, and I will not be voting in the election, but what I think about that statement is that it is typical of politicians who are seeking to appeal to a common thirst for vengeance when people hear about violent crime. It is a black and white way of viewing the world that does not reflect the complexities of crime, that does not reflect the complexities of women's histories of violence and the experiences that pave the pathway to incarceration. It's what they perceive as something that will appeal to the electorate. It's a cop-out, is what it is. And people who have worked in the system, and that includes prison officials and guards who have worked alongside supervising people on death row, recognize that these are full human beings and that you cannot execute someone under the conditions that Tennessee just attempted to do without recognizing that what Tennessee did was an act of cold and calculated homicide that was far crueler in its way and because of its premeditated, deliberate nature than the act that Krista Pike was convicted of committing at a time when she was in the grip of a mental illness that was unmedicated, coming off of the trauma of a violent rape.
0: Sandra Babcock, can you say whether Krista Pike is conscious in the hospital in critical condition?
4: We do not know. We have no information. None of the information that we have heard, most of it is rumors, is reliable. We are waiting to hear any official word from the medical team. She is now receiving medical assistance from doctors who respect the Hippocratic Oath, unlike the doctor who was present in the execution chamber with her, whom we know is incompetent and who is also responsible for the botched execution of Tony Carruthers in May.
0: And finally, I want to go back to Stephen Hale in Nashville. You not only witnessed the attempted execution of Krista Pike, you witnessed the attempted execution of Tony Carruthers in May. Your final comments on what happened there, leading to him being granted a stay of execution.
3: Yeah, Amy, as you say, and I spoke to you in May, and we do need to find a much better way of getting in touch, but or a much better reason for doing so. That was also a horrifying attempted execution in its own way. A difference was that this one went much further. That execution, as you remember, was called off from our perspective as witnesses before the curtain was open, and so before it had sort of fully begun from our vantage point. Of course, on Tony Carruthers' end, they had been trying and struggling to get IV access for a long time. I think overall I would just emphasize to your viewers that we have been here before in Tennessee, not just in terms of there being a botched execution earlier this year, but in terms of the governor calling for a pause on execution so that the protocol can be reviewed. That happened in 2022 when an execution was called off at the last minute because of problems with the protocol. An outside legal review found that the department had not been following its protocol on numerous occasions, and a new protocol was created. That's the one we're using now. And this year there have been, as we've been discussing, two botched executions under that protocol. We did not know until yesterday, after hearing from Krista Pike's attorneys, the degree of struggle that there had been to get IV access for her. So that was new information to us because as reporters and witnesses, we don't see that part during an execution. But that obviously, it appears, was a problem yet again in this process. And so what will happen going forward is very unclear, but this is the experience that we all had Wednesday night and that Krista Pike had is unique in some ways, but also not new here.
0: Stephen Hale, I want to thank you for being with us. Criminal justice reporter at the Nashville Banner, author of the book Death Row welcomes you, visiting hours in the shadow of the execution chamber, speaking to us from Nashville. And Sandra Babcock, clinical professor at Cornell Law School, director of the Cornell Center on the Death Penalty Worldwide. We'll link to your piece that you co-wrote, Tennessee Failed Krista Pike Long Before Her Execution. Coming up, Massacre at Minab, the school that became a grave. We'll speak to Jeremy Scahill of Dropsite News back in 15 seconds.

0: The World's on Fire by Farrell Foster. This is Democracy Now!, democracynow.org. I'm Amy Goodman. We're broadcasting from Publix, the House of Journalism in Berlin, Germany. The Pentagon sending a third aircraft carrier to the Middle East as President Trump considers a new escalation of the U.S. war in Iran. The latest move adds 7,000 sailors, up to 3,000 Marines to the U.S. military presence in the region. Today we spend the rest of the hour looking at the U.S. bombing of a children's school in the Iranian city of Manab on the first day of the U.S.-Israeli war on Iran. The bombing killed at least 156 people, 120 of them children, 26 teachers, all women. A United Nations fact-finding mission recently concluded the U.S. strike was a war crime, but the Trump administration has not yet even acknowledged U.S. responsibility. Dropsite News is out this week with a devastating investigation into the bombing of the school. The article and accompanying video is headlined Massacre at Manab, the school that became a grave. We're joined right now by investigative journalist Jeremy Scahill, lead author on the report. In a moment, Jeremy, we'll play some of your interviews with survivors, first responders, and parents. But first, Jeremy, set up what happened that day on February 28th.
1: Thanks, Amy. We need to back up a few weeks and remember that Iran and the United States were engaged in an intense round of negotiations that were being mediated by the Sultanate of Oman, which had been the main mediator for two decades between the United States and Iran on nuclear issues, and it played a major role in brokering the 2015 JCPOA agreement signed under Barack Obama. And the Iranians were very skeptical about this process because just some months before these negotiations in June of 2025, when the Iranians were negotiating with the United States, the U.S. and Israel launched surprise bombing attacks against Iran in what became known as the 12-day war. But the foreign minister of Oman on February 27th had gone to the United States. He met with Vice President J.D. Vance in the White House. He came out and he told media that he was optimistic that a deal was going to be reached and that it would be historic in nature. Yes, there were details to work out. Nothing was guaranteed, but that there were technical talks scheduled for the following week in Vienna, Austria. And so when Iranians woke up on the morning of February 28th, let's remember this was a Saturday, but in Iran, Saturday is the beginning of the school and work week. And so Iranians were, paying attention to everything, but they went to bed understanding that this process was still going on, that war was very much a possibility, but not believing it was going to start imminently because you had this next round of negotiations and you had the Omani foreign minister expressing optimism. Well, then as people are stuck in traffic jams, they're getting their kids out the door for school, children start arriving at school, we get the initial reports that there are airstrikes that have happened in Tehran, the capital of Iran. And the first strikes that happened that day were on the residence and offices of Supreme Leader Ayatollah Ali Khamenei. And so a lot of the media speculation at that point was about whether or not Iran's supreme leader had been assassinated. And word starts to spread very quickly across Iran and on state media that there are attacks happening throughout the country. And so administrators and officials in provinces around Iran begin calling schools and directing principals and teachers to start having parents come to take their children home. There was going to be a shelter-in-place order, and the Iranians had been through this before. And so as this is happening, we then start to hear shocking reports that in the southern Iranian city of Manab, a missile has slammed into a girls' school. And we start to see images that that show children and the bodies of children. And very quickly, the media narrative sort of becomes, and this is being pushed kind of by the United States, that the school had been right next to an IRGC missile facility and that it was sort of collateral damage. We did an investigation into this. There's been some very good reporting on this. This is not a story that we broke, but what we did is we really went deeply into what happened in the experience of Iranians who lived it that day. And by talking to teachers who survived, 26 teachers were killed in this attack. One of them was pregnant, 120 children. This was not a single bombing or collateral damage. There were at least two direct hits on a school packed with children. that was with Tomahawk cruise missiles, one of the most sophisticated weapons in the U.S. arsenal. And a couple of hours after those initial hits, as first responders came, as parents came, the U.S. launches more strikes. A total, Iran says, of 13 missiles were launched. The Justice Minister of Iran told me this isn't a double tap strike. This is a triple tap strike. And, you know, one of the most horrifying details, Amy, that we uncovered is that after the first bomb had hit near the school that morning, the teachers didn't believe that their school would be bombed because it was a school. And they had gathered the children, many of the children in the schoolyard because their parents had come to pick them up. And when the bombs hit not far away from the school, they said, my God, we need to get everyone back into the school. So they usher the children back into the school. One of the teachers took some of the girls into a prayer hall inside of the school. And then moments later, direct hit with a Tomahawk cruise missile on the school. So the protected site of the school, the parents and the teachers thought that they would find shelter there. And the United States directly bombed that school while they were inside.
0: Jeremy, I want to go to the voices of the people themselves. This is an excerpt of your Drop Site News new investigation, Massacre at Manav, the school that became a grave, featuring interviews with Yaqub Yazdanpana. His daughter Fatima died in the strike. But first, this is preschool teacher Husnia Salem. She survived the bombing.
2: Like any other day, I got my child ready at 7 o'clock because my son is in 5th grade and attended the same school. I got my child ready and headed to school. My son went to the boys' school and I stayed at preschool in my own class. Our school had two floors. The upper floor was for the girls and the downstairs was for the boys. One section was for preschool. You can say there were three schools there. There were students there from all walks of life, children from working class families, educators. We had all kinds of students there.
3: I have to go back a little and tell you about how I chose this school. Fatima's mother and I had noticed Fatima's overflowing intelligence. When we would tell her a story, she would never forget the story, and she would recite the story moment by moment, word for word. I wanted to find a very good school that would address Fatima's needs and her active mind. After asking a lot of questions, I found Shajaray Tayyabay School.
2: After the lesson started, we handed out books and the children did their activities. I took the children to the schoolyard, the park that was in our schoolyard, so the children could play. The time was around 9:30, I think, when I was informed by a friend that the war had started and they had hit Tehran.
1: In the first moments of the U.S. and Israeli bombing campaign, they strike the personal residence and offices of Ayatollah Ali Khamenei, the supreme leader of Iran.

0: they may want to hit our school. In complete calm and relaxation, we were calling families and telling them to come and take their children. As they were coming to get the kids, a number of the children had left, and some were still at the school. I first heard the sound of an explosion.
1: After a missile strike nearby, some teachers ushered children back inside the school for protection.
0: The preschool children were 5 years old, and all they did was yell, "Miss, miss," and were crying. I ran to the children. I just said, "Get under the table." I didn't think they were going to hit the school. I just thought that someplace had been hit. I said, "Don't be afraid, sit down." I heard this horrible sound, and it was so close. Two simultaneous sounds. They're still in my ear. My son even describes them. And then explosion. Plaster was falling, the ground was shaking, and at that moment, I just looked at my preschool girls and my son, and I said to myself, "It's over. Now is the time when we go under the rubble. It's going to fall now." Then there were no more sounds. The class was full of smoke and dust. I told my son, "Yassine, run and open the door. Let's get out." My preschool kids didn't have shoes on since our classroom was carpeted. I took the children in my arms, one by one, and brought them outside. We exited from the preschool yard gate until we reached the first street. I looked behind me and I saw smoke and fire coming from the school office. All I said to the preschool children was, "Kids, just look in front of you. Don't look back." I told everyone to run to the school because they had hit the school. The children are under the ruins. Go save them.
2: That's an excerpt from Drop Site News' new investigation, Massacre at Manav, the school that became a grave. There was preschool teacher Hasnia Salem. She survived the bombing. In this clip, we hear more from Yagub Yazdepana, who describes how he raced to the school to look for his little daughter, Fatima.
3: It was like something was telling my heart that the school they were talking about was Shajareh Tayyebeh. I lost it. I left my classroom, ran home, took my car and sped to Minab. When I arrived, I said, "Oh no, the unimaginable had happened." As soon as I arrived there, I saw there was no school left. Two-thirds of the school, maybe more, had been destroyed. Smoke was rising from all over the school. It had turned into rubble. For a moment, I thought I was asleep and having a nightmare.
2: In this excerpt from Drop Site News' new investigation, Massacre at Manav, the school that became a grave, we hear two Iranian Red Crescent Society emergency workers describing the utter devastation following the U.S. strike on the Manav school.
4: Mothers came to me and said, "My daughter's in the classroom. My son is in the classroom. In God's name, please bring me my son." We didn't know how to answer these families. Each body part that was brought out from the building and taken to the ambulances, the families ran, looking to see who it was.
3: People kept coming and coming to help, to remove children from under the ruins. All of us were there waiting. I, a 32-year-old father, was waiting for them to bring my daughter from under the ruins. Imagine the depth of this catastrophe and how hard it was for us.
5: There was a father with us who was searching for his two

0: children. Until it was 4 or 5 o'clock at night, when his fingers no longer worked. His fingers were covered in blood. He had lost his fingernails. In that same condition, he fell asleep. There was also a father. We had nothing to give him. All that remained was a school bag and shoes. Where we had collected the school bag and shoes, the father sat and was talking to the school bag and shoes. He was just talking to the school bag and shoes. Nothing from his child has been recovered.
1: Again, those are two Red Crescent workers. An excerpt of Drop Site News, new investigation massacre at Manav, the school that became a grave. In March, President Trump and Defense Secretary Pete Hegseth denied the U.S. was responsible for bombing the school. They spoke to reporters aboard Air Force One.
2: Did the United States bomb a girls' elementary school in southern Iran on the first day of the war and kill 175 people?
3: Based on what I've seen, that was done by Iran.
2: Is that true, Mr. Hegseth? That was Iran who did that? We're certainly investigating. Still investigating.
4: But the only side that targets civilians is Iran.
3: We think it was done by Iran.
1: That was Defense Secretary Pete Hegseth and President Trump. In July, President Trump told a different story, appearing on Fox News, talking about the airstrike.
5: There are images from this site that show fragments that appear to be from U.S. Tomahawk missiles. Is it possible that old intelligence or a mistake during a very active time in the war led to this event?
3: It is, but it's also possible that those images that you have are AI generated. Now, I know we're waiting for a conclusive report. I don't think there can be a conclusive report.
1: Oh, really? So that's President Trump talking about the report. Jeremy Scahill, you are the co-founder of Drop Site News. This is an incredible investigation massacre at Manav. Can you respond to what Hegseth and Trump said and talk about the state of the investigation into this deadly attack on the schools February 28th that killed over 150 people, as you said, 120 of them children?
6: Amy, I think there's only two possibilities here for what actually happened that day. On the one hand, it's possible that because Pete Hegseth came in with a tone set by Trump himself that civilian deaths don't matter, that soldiers and military personnel should not worry about killing or injuring civilians, that they eliminated the entire department that is supposed to do civilian harm mitigation, that they used AI, including Maven systems developed by Palantir, to rush to develop as many targets as possible, that they had old satellite photos that indicated that this was a military base and not a school, and that because of that disregard for civilians and civilian life, they pushed forward and said, we want to break records. They're always talking about records and maximize lethality. And so it was a process where they didn't care and they just started striking everything. On the flip side of it, and you know, a former senior State Department official told me this, knowing what she knows about the entire system and the fact that this was struck in the first hours of the first day of this war that they had been planning, that something very sinister may well be at the core of this. And so, you know, it's important to say, up until the year 2013, this area in Manav was actually a facility that was operated by the IRGC. We obtained documents, and the satellite photos also show this clearly, showing that in 2014, the school filed for registration, the IRGC donated the land, the province redistricted the whole area, and the IRGC actually moved most of its facilities nearly 2 miles away. That base, which was a publicly known base, was not hit during these attacks that morning. Instead, it was an area that was a school, a car wash, a clinic, what we would call in America a strip mall, and the only remaining IRGC building in that vicinity was an administrative office of the naval forces of the IRGC, and they had totally vacated that property after the June 2025 war. So what happened that day was there was literally no presence of the IRGC whatsoever there, and in fact, satellite photos from just weeks that the public can see, from just weeks before this strike, you could see the murals on the wall. You could see the soccer field. Some of the satellite photos show shadows of tiny people playing outside. I spoke to Wes Bryant, who used to be one of the people in charge of civilian harm mitigation at the Pentagon up until 2025. His division was the one that Hegseth shut down. And he said that you, under the rules and the doctrine, they should have checked the most readily available satellite imagery before launching any strike of that nature. The other thing is Tomahawk cruise missiles have cameras on them. They can loiter. They can shift direction. So there are many, many questions that need to be asked about this. This is one of the single gravest war crimes that I'm aware of since Vietnam. It's akin to the Amariah shelter bombing in Baghdad, Iraq in the 1991 Gulf War, when the U.S. dropped the bomb, a bunker buster bomb, ripped open a hole in a bunker where hundreds of civilians were, and then dropped another 2,000-pound bomb directly, incinerating more than 400 people. It rises to the level of gravity of that crime, and it's really just shocking that there isn't more outcry from the American public and the U.S. Congress. This is one of the most severe war crimes. And it's not like, you know, the tone under Obama where he says, oh, oops, we tortured some folks, or they said, you know, we regret this. Trump's people are defiant about this. And the Democrats, you know, they're not in control of the Congress right now, but this should be front and center of foreign policy questions toward Donald Trump. If the Democrats regain control of the House of Representatives, they should go after them for this.
1: Has any investigation been done by the U.S. government, made public?
6: No, the United States Central Command is supposedly doing an investigation, but Bradley Cooper, the head of CENTCOM, lied in front of Congress and said this was an active IRGC missile base. There's no evidence to suggest that there ever were missiles launched from this site, and this was congressional testimony. It seems like at the best case scenario is that they kind of say this was human error, artificial intelligence, and outdated maps because the threat was so serious and we moved forward and oops, this was a mistake. That would be the best case scenario. The worst case scenario in some ways is that Trump's people and the Pentagon just simply say, oh no, this is Iranian propaganda. We still think that maybe the IRGC bombed it themselves. That's why it's so important to have actual investigations. The UN sent a commission there, and they've determined that it's a war crime. Because just on the basis of the idea that if they used AI, if they used systems where they shut down the civilian harm mitigation and they didn't check to see what was there before they launched the missile, that satisfies the legal barriers to indicate that a war crime, not just a crime against humanity, was committed.
1: Jeremy, we just have 20 seconds, but the devastating pictures of, I mean, the victims are not only those who've died, but the children that survived that are saying to their parents, I wish I had been one of the martyred to be with my friends. These last 20 seconds, the effect today.
6: You know, one of the drawings from the psychologist, a child just drew a severed hand. And she said, you know, that the kids feel like they did something wrong. That they don't understand why their friends died and they weren't able to save them.
1: Jeremy, we have to leave it there. It is an incredibly devastating report. Jeremy is co-founder of DropSite News. We'll link to your new investigation and film, Massacre at Manav, the school that became a grave. A happy birthday to Laura Bastillos. Early happy birthday to Becca Staley. Special thanks to our crew here in Publix, the House of Journalism in Berlin, Frederick Gaillard, Frank Biedman, and Yasmin Arnold and Dennis Moynihan. I'm Amy Goodman. Thank you so much for joining us.
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8: I'm Dr. Anthony Lizerwitz, and this is Climate Connections. Most people are used to seeing phrases like contains nuts or contains soy on food labels. If a proposed federal bill passes, the FDA will require manufacturers to also alert consumers to another allergen found in many packaged foods.
9: Alpha-gal is extremely difficult to avoid.
8: That's Sharon Forsyth of the Alpha-Gal Alliance Action Fund, an advocacy group for people who are allergic to alpha-gal, a sugar molecule found in most mammals. Alpha-gal syndrome is typically caused by the bite of a Lone Star tick. These ticks have long been common in the Southeast, but as the climate warms, they're spreading to other areas too, even as far north as Maine and Minnesota. For most people with alpha-gal syndrome, eating red meat triggers an allergic reaction, with symptoms ranging from mild GI upset to dangerous anaphylaxis. In some cases, people also report reactions to dairy or ingredients that they did not know contained alpha-gal, like vitamin D3, which sometimes comes from sheep's wool. So Forsyth's group is urging Congress to pass a bill that would add alpha-gal to the list of allergens that require labeling.
9: Because then we just have to take a quick look at the label
8: to know if a food is safe to eat. Climate Connections is produced by the Yale Center for Environmental Communication. To learn more about climate change, visit climateconnections.org.
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11: Pearl Bailey, there is a period of life where we swallow a knowledge of ourselves, and it becomes either good or sour inside.

0: Well, the panel after that is a long panel, and it shows many more workers, and they're all doing essentially the same thing, which is sorting mail.
1: Two landmarks stand in close proximity. Although their events are separated by over 50 years, they are bound together by the stories of workers in the region fighting for economic justice.
2: I came into this room with all these people from all walks of life, like different types of classes, and we come together and we made these really beautiful pieces, really funny, creative pieces, really beautiful and kind of like sad, but like hopeful pieces as well. And it just made me realize like how important doing theater and art is.
3: The year was 1919. That was the day that began the Elaine Massacre.
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5: 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A stretch of Virginia Road tells a story of solidarity, and workers take their organizing struggles to the stage. 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I'm Chris Garlock. Elise is away this week. On this week's show, artist and writer Clifford Thompson joins us to talk about Ma at the Post Office, his wordless tribute to the mother whose work kept his family going. We'll also visit two places connected by generations of miners fighting for justice, and we'll meet the people behind Bread and Roses, Missouri's Workers' Opera, workers telling and singing their own stories. But first, here's Harold Phillips with this week's Labor Arts News and Calendar.
6: Thanks, Chris. The News Guild condemned President Donald Trump's decision last week to bar reporters from CNN, MS Now, and Politico from the White House. The outlets sued the administration, and News Guild President John Schlois applauded them for immediately challenging what he called, quote-unquote, Trump's illegal behavior. In Cleveland, musicians with the Cleveland Orchestra have ratified a new union contract after a 3-day strike. It was their first strike lasting more than a day since 1980. The musicians are members of the Cleveland Federation of Musicians. At the George Eastman Museum in Rochester, New York, staffers announced they're organizing with Workers United. They cited low wages, high turnover, unclear job responsibilities, and a lack of transparency from museum leadership. Meanwhile, Art Forum reports that unionized workers at the Whitney Museum of American Art have timed their next strike to align closely with the museum's forthcoming Liechtenstein retrospective. And IATSE reached an agreement with Hollywood producers that brings wages and working conditions for East Coast script coordinators and writers' room assistants into line with those of their Los Angeles counterparts. On the Labor Arts calendar, the Rochester Labor Film Series screens The Great American Postal Heist Friday night in Rochester, New York. And on Sunday, a free concert in Staunton, Illinois celebrates Mother Jones, Miner's Day, and the Union Miners Cemetery. Finally, the Labor Heritage Foundation is now co-sponsoring Michigan State University's Our Daily Work, Our Daily Lives Brown Bag Lecture Series, exploring workers' artistic traditions and workplace culture. The programs run from noon to 1:15 Eastern at the MSU Library in East Lansing, Michigan, and on Zoom. The series moves entirely online in January. Check LHF's Labor Arts calendar for complete details and links. I'm Harold Phillips. That's your Labor Arts News on the Labor Heritage Power Hour. Find more stories and the Labor Arts calendar at laborheritage.org. Back to you, Chris.
5: Thanks, Harold. Sometimes a whole story begins with a single sentence. For Clifford Thompson, it was a line about his mother coming home from the night shift at the post office. That memory became Ma at the Post Office, 25 illustrated panels without a word of dialogue, but with plenty to say about work, family, and the people who keep us going. A quick note before we start. Clifford will describe his artwork, but you can also see it at cliffordthompson.info. Just click on the Ma at the Post Office tab. Here's my conversation with Clifford Thompson. So, Clifford Thompson, welcome to the Labor Heritage Power Hour.
0: Thank you. Thanks for having me.
5: Ma at the Post Office, I absolutely love it. It's a graphic illustration. Am I using the correct term?
0: That sounds about right. Yeah.
5: Okay. It began with one sentence from your essay about your mother coming home from the night shift. Could you tell us that story?
0: Sure. I took part in a reading in Manhattan, the Miss Manhattan reading series, and I read an essay which was almost totally unrelated to the subject, but it had one line in it that it mentioned my mother coming home in the morning in Washington, D.C. when I was a teenager, and she had just worked the night shift at the post office, right? And I think that was the extent of the reference to my mother in that piece. So I read the piece. At the end of it, Andrea Edelman came up to me. I did not know her, and she had really fastened on to that line. She edits a publication for the local postal workers union, and she was interested in talking to me about my memories of my late mother and her work at the post office. And so that started us off. I said, sure, that would be great. So that started us off on a whole series of things, because eventually I had a phone call with Andrea, and she asked me questions and was trying to work that up into a narrative, and eventually decided that maybe an interview format would be best for this material. And so we did that, and then she came up with a suggestion, because she had seen my visual art. She came up with a suggestion that I do a visual piece related to this subject. I thought, that's really interesting. Let me see what I can come up with. And early, a couple of years ago, I had done a piece that was similar to Ma at the Post Office, but I called it The Center of My Life, because it like Ma at the Post Office, it followed a day in the life of this period of my life that I was referring to visually, which was my children were young and at home at the time. And so I'd wake up in the morning, have breakfast before anybody else was awake, kiss my family goodbye, go off to work, come home, have dinner together, et cetera. Just a normal day in the life of a working person. And I called it The Center of My Life because I felt just the emotional bond with my family is the emotional center of my life. But also, assuming I live a bit longer, I think this period of my life, maybe the early 2000s, will be like the exact chronological center of my existence, right? Anyway, so when Andrea asked me to do a visual work representing my mother's career at the post office, I thought of that other work I had done, and I thought, well, maybe this approach would work for this too. So in the 1970s, when I was growing up, my mother was a widow. My father died in 1974, and my older siblings had gone off to college and work and everything. So it was the three of us, my mother, myself, and her mother. And so my mother supported us by working the night shift sorting mail at the post office in Washington. And I would wake her up at night around 8 o'clock. She would come down, she'd have a meal, or maybe I'd have a meal with her. And then later she never did get her driver's license, but she would wait at the door for a friend who was a coworker to come pick her up. And so we would just kind of stand in the doorway waiting for her friend to arrive. And my mother would take off. I'd see her again in the morning. And in between, of course, she had to work this night shift, which she always described as being tough, because she always said that sleeping in the day to get ready for the night shift was not the same as sleeping at night. And she didn't complain a lot, but I get the sense that it was, especially in retrospect, that it was a bit of a hardship. But she kept us going, and I never wanted for anything. And my mother paid for my college education and was not making a ton of money, but she had a really unusual ability to budget her money and to be thrifty and everything. And in retrospect, she made it look pretty easy. And she was supporting me and my grandmother. And my grandmother had an unusually long life. My mother was responsible for her for decades. And especially in retrospect, no kid ever fully appreciates what their parents have done for them at the time. I think of my mother as a hero in a way that most parents are. And this is my parent. And then I'm older now than she was then. And I certainly appreciate, I love my mother, and I just appreciated everything she she did for me, and she was just a good and warm person. Anyway, but about the artwork itself, so I,
7: yeah.
0: what I
7: tried to let's, do was... Let's, actually, I thought what we do is, let me bring that up on screen so that we're both looking at it, and then let's just take us through the Ma at the post office.
0: Sure.
7: So I think what you can do is just start with the, just, I think really just go panel by panel, describe it's listeners, so they're not going to, they're only going to see what you tell them.
0: Okay. So there are 25 panels in all, and five rows of panels, right? And I guess on average about five panels per row. So what I tried to do in the very first one is establish two things. So there's a drawing of the U.S. Capitol, and it's nighttime. You can see the moon up in the left-hand corner. So I tried to establish what time of day it was and where we were, right? In the next panel, there's my mother asleep in her bedroom. The panel after that, I'm opening the door, and she opens her eyes at the same time. And then the next one is her coming down the stairs and me going into the kitchen. And in the one after that, we're eating together, which is what we did. That's part of when I saw my mother is in the evenings when she was having her meal before taking off for the ship. The panel after that, she's bathing, and then the first two panels on the second row are just a couple of moments that I just remember so well. The two of us just standing in the doorway, and it's dark out, and we're waiting for her friend to come pick her up, right? And the panel after that, she's walking down the walkway to the car and waving at me, and I'm waving at her. And you know, they stick in my mind because we were just there. Maybe we were talking about something, or maybe we were just standing there silently, but it was such, I just remember those moments of being together with her, and she's about to take off, and I'm at home. So the panel after that, she's in her car. The last panel on the second row is, I had to Google this, actually, to see exactly what it looked like, but there's a sign over the door that says United States Postal Service. So this is our indication of where my mother works, right?
7: And let me just jump in. And if you can just talk, because you started to get into a little bit, just talk a little bit more, because obviously there's this whole flood of memories that you had that could probably fill up a book, and you have to distill it down to these images. And maybe you could just talk a little bit about how you do that.
0: Sure. So for example, with the images of the two of us standing in the doorway, I try to convey what is actually in my memory, which is a tricky thing to do. We all have memories of different points in our lives. But to sit down and try and draw it is a particular kind of challenge, because obviously these two panels of us standing in the doorway are not seen from my point of view, because you see us from the back and we're looking out the door. In this panel, we're not seeing what I was seeing exactly. We're seeing me. And so there is a question of, okay, whose point of view is this? And yet this is the way it is in my memory of just the two of us standing there together, maybe talking, maybe quiet. On the panel after that, she's walking down the walkway, and I'm in the doorway, and we're waving at each other. But who is seeing this, right? Anyway, but this is my best attempt at capturing the memory the way it is in my head.
7: And looking at this, that illustrated point of view, that when you're doing an illustration, almost cinematic, that's what I see. That's sort of the point of view, that you're telling this story. It's almost like a storyboard, I guess, right?
0: Right. Yeah. That's a really good point. Yeah, I like the word cinematic, because I guess there have been attempts in cinema to capture what somebody sees without capturing the person themselves, but it's pretty rare. So you have to have this outside perspective, right? Which is what I've tried to do here. So after the panel establishing that it's the post office, we see the interior of the post office. And in the first panel on the third row, so my mother, or the person who represents my mother here, is with her coworkers. And we see them in all the letters that they have to sort. And the panel after that is almost exactly the same, except that they're laughing at something. So I tried to convey with that panel just the camaraderie that existed among the workers, even though it was not always easy, it was repetitive, but they had this human connection. So the panel after that is a long panel, and it shows many more workers, and they're all doing essentially the same thing, which is sorting mail. And the panel after that is a close-up of my mother, and in that panel I'm trying to represent that she's tired, you know, and I hope that comes across. So now we're down to the fourth row. We see her walking, and then the one after that we see her eating, and then the one after that we see her walking back to the work area again. And I remembered my mother saying that because she would get so tired, during these shifts, she would sometimes just walk around just to wake herself up. And so I wanted to represent that. So the panel after that, we're back in the work area, and it's pretty much like the one in the row above, with the crucial difference that you can see the sky lightening a bit outside the window, which means we're getting toward morning. The last panel on the fourth row is the capital again, and I try to represent a sunrise, meaning that the sun is coming up, it's almost the end of the shift. The final row, the first panel is a clock, and it says 6:30, so it's time to get off. We next see my mother standing in daylight now at a bus stop among several other people. The panel after that, we see the bus. The panel after that, we see my mother walking home, toward home. And the final panel in the work is my mother and my grandmother and my mother and I, and it's in our dining room, and you can see out the window, and it's light now, whereas it was dark the first time we sat down to have a meal. And I tried to make my mother look content there, and I'm in my bathrobe, and I'm about to go start my day, and she's about to, soon she'll be in bed to get ready for the next shift. So that's Ma at the post office, and what I tried to do was convey word just what a night in her life was like, and the place of family in her life, because she was doing it for all of us. And, yeah, that's what I tried to do.
7: You know, what I think is so fascinating is one of these things that you look at it when you first look at it and you think you know what you're seeing. And I've found this with other art. I don't know a lot about art, and I usually have to take other people with me who do so they can explain what I'm seeing. And this is how I feel what you just said, because the first scene of you sitting with your mom, that could be like a normal dinner, except that it is your whole schedule is flipped.
0: Right.
7: So that would be your dinner, but that's her. She's going to go off to work.
0: Right.
7: And at the end, this very nice scene of the three of you sitting down for a meal, and 7:30 could be a late dinner, but actually that's the morning, right?
0: Right. Yeah. It was a challenge to convey, and I think it would be easy to miss some details like this. And when I show this to some people, they say, oh, it's nice, it's a day in the life. And I think, kind of, but it's a night in the life, really, to be technical about it. So, yeah, so I did try to convey those things subtly with what the sky looks like out the window at any particular moment. And so, yeah, I guess it helps to spend a little time with it to fully understand what's happening.
7: Just another quick observation on the work, which is you play with repetition several times in those initial panels. There's your mom sleeping and then basically the same shot with the door opening. And then the next panel, and when you and your mom are waiting for her to get picked up, almost exactly the same shot, except now there's the car. And then below that, there's the working, and they really, because I could see, like, in the other two, I say, okay, you show up in the second panel at the top, the car shows up, and there's one in the third one's like, what is going on here? It just looks like a, and then I thought, and I said, they're smiling, right?
0: Right.
7: And then you do that again with the workplace, and then you do it in an interesting way with when she's walking to and from or walking around, and you explain that about, it looks like on her break, but there's actually more going on there. But you have her walking to the left, and it frames it beautifully, walking to the left and then walking to the right and sitting in between. So you really do get this kind of feeling of movement there, which is what you are after. It's subtle and not subtle at the same time. And I'm assuming that was all intentional.
0: Yes. And I'm glad you picked up on it because, I wanted that subtlety, but also to have it really, to be clear if you're really looking at it. So, yeah, things do change. It may take a moment to understand how they change, but there is change across the panels. When my mother is seen with three coworkers, and it's the exact same scene twice, with the difference being that they're smiling in the second one, right? So somebody has said something funny or they're having a laugh over something. And so that shift from that one panel to the other panel is, I really wanted the viewers to pick up on that. Right? So you're right, though. Like, repetition is an important part of what I'm trying to do here.
7: And I guess what I was wondering, because I think a lot of times these days people want to be told exactly, whether it's a movie or a book, or they don't really, you know, tell me exactly what I'm seeing here. Tell me exactly what's going on here. It seemed to me that you are very consciously not doing that. You're like, I'm going to put these two things that look exactly the same. And because you have no text, you're not standing there explaining it. Then if I'm just looking at it, I got to look and say, why did he do this?
0: Right.
7: So it seems like that's a very intentional thing that you are trying to actually not only tell your story, because these things, obviously, as you've explained, have resonance and are memories of yours, but it also seems to me like you're actually consciously trying to bring more out of the viewer. Is that the case?
0: Yeah, I would say so, yes. I always respond myself to visual work that allows me to do a little bit of work. I think that's why my favorite period in art is, or I would say, from like the late 1800s to the early 1900s, because at that point photography had come along, and photography really forced visual artists to rethink things, right? Because before photography, you would have to, somebody would get their portrait painted, and the more lifelike it is, the better, of course, because you want to see what things really looked like. With photography, I think painters were kind of scratching their heads and looking at each other and going, what do we do now? You know, in a way, like, what is the point of this? And so they had to think about different ways of being artists. And one of the ways, like, I think impressionism is a kind of a response to that challenge, because in impressionism, you see an object and it doesn't look exactly, it's not lifelike exactly. But in order to make it lifelike, the viewer has to invest some of themselves in it and bring their understanding of what's happening. And so I want to create things that call for the reader or the viewer to bring a little bit of what they know to the process. And in a way, it's like a shared endeavor. It's like, I'm going to give you this part and you can supply the next part, right?
7: So. You're going to have to do a little bit of work, though.
0: Right, exactly.
7: Well, Clifford Thompson, it's a real pleasure to meet you and to have you take us through this amazing piece of art. Really appreciate it.
0: Thank you. The pleasure is mine. Thank you very much.
5: The work that makes family life possible can be easy to overlook. Clifford Thompson gives us a reason to look again. This is the Labor Heritage Power Hour. Our next story asks us to look closer at the places around us. Along Gravel Lick Road in Virginia, a family memorial and an abandoned coal plant connect the Harlan County Coal War with the Pittston Strike, and a much more recent fight over a landfill. Different generations standing together. Here's producer Anthony Dominczak from the Labor Memory Project.

0: Along Gravel Lick Road, just outside of Castlewood, Virginia, two landmarks stand in close proximity. Although their events are separated by over 50 years, they are bound together by the stories of workers in the region fighting for economic justice under the banner of the United Mine Workers of America. Perched on a quiet hill about 15 minutes outside of downtown Castlewood, in the Gravel Lick Regular Baptist Church Cemetery, the large memorial headstone of Bennett J. Music quickly presents itself. Erected by the United Mine Workers of America, Districts 19, 23, 28, and 30, this memorial commemorates a somber event that took place just over the mountain border in Harlan County, Kentucky. As the inscription reads, "In memory of Bennett Music, assassinated February 3, 1937, by deputy sheriffs of Harlan County. Paid by the coal operators, serving under Theodore Middleton, sheriff, while in the presence of his mother in his home at Everts, Kentucky. The assassins, by their rifle fire, evidently intended to kill Marshall Music, the father of the deceased, organizer for the United Mine Workers of America." End quote. During the decade-long Harlan County Coal War, many were killed in what would become known as Bloody Harlan. Bennett's father, Reverend Marshall Music, spent years organizing miners, ultimately helping secure union representation by the early 1940s, though at a devastating personal cost. In 1971, Marshall was laid to rest in the family plot in Virginia, next to his 20-year-old son, who had been murdered by a bullet meant for him. His mother, Mally, who endured the trauma of witnessing her son's murder in their family home, was laid to rest beside them in 1976. A striking feature of the memorial is inscribed below the UMWA insignia, 7 hours. It is largely glanced over that at the height of the union's power, it negotiated a 7-hour workday for many of its members, and in some locals, a 6-hour workday. Driving east, just a couple minutes down the same gravel lick road, we fast forward 52 years to the site of a climactic moment in the tumultuous 1989 Pittston Coal Company strike. Conflict began when Pittston Coal terminated health benefits for retired miners and widows, making the strike a direct fight to protect those who had fought for the union decades earlier. Here, 99 UMWA strikers staged a 4-day nonviolent sit-down occupation at the Moss No. 3 coal preparation plant.
1: "I hereby order you to disperse immediately. If you do not disperse, you will be arrested. Disperse."
0: Thousands of supporters gathered outside, creating a massive show of solidarity that ultimately helped push the company back into negotiations and end the strike. Today, Moss No. 3 is long abandoned, with kudzu vines reclaiming the few remnants of the former plant. No markers or memorials honor the courageous fight that took place there. While active local operations mean the occasional coal truck still passes by, the site's most significant feature today is what you will not see, a line of cargo trains entering to unload garbage at this historic location. In 2024, Russell County Reclamation proposed locating a landfill within a section of the former Moss No. 3 plant site. The proposal was immediately met with community backlash. Local residents argued that the environmental risks were too high, citing a nearby community where landfill leakage had contaminated groundwater. Additionally, residents concerned about the odor and visual impact argued that the landfill would undermine the growing tourism industry, which the local economy has relied upon following the downturn of the coal industry. But another major point of contention was the disrespect the landfill would show to the legacy of the striking miners who fought for justice on the site 35 years earlier. To voice their passionate opposition, UMWA members packed public meetings. Wearing camouflage attire in homage to the Pittston strikers, they stood in solidarity with the current community, reciprocating the vital support that residents had provided to the striking miners decades ago. In June of 2024, the group We Say No to Moss 3, which led the movement against the landfill, achieved victory when the Russell County Board of Supervisors voted unanimously to halt landfill negotiations to a room full of cheers and applause.
2: And it shall terminate negotiations with NOCA.
0: At the time of my visit, a no landfill sign remained proudly zip-tied to a driveway gate across the street from the Moss No. 3 site. The near century of stories of solidarity along this small stretch of country road in Virginia represents the deep connection between our present-day struggles and the actions of those who came before us, with this history often right in our own backyards. This is Anthony Dominczak with the Labor Memory Project. Learn more at LHF's Labor Landmarks Map.
3: I'll add it up. What is all what we got now? Union song.
4: When miners needed their neighbors, the community showed up. Decades later, the miners returned the favor. That's solidarity with a long memory. Our next guests are taking workplace stories somewhere bosses don't get to write the script. The Workers' Opera brings working people together in St. Louis, Missouri, to create and perform their own songs, sketches, poetry, and stories. And despite the name, you won't need opera glasses, just a willingness to listen and maybe stand up. Elise and I talked recently with Bread and Roses Missouri Executive Director Emily Coring and worker performers Alex Barge and Ayanna Rain about this year's Workers' Opera. 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
5: I'll just start out by welcoming you all to the Labor Heritage Power Hour. We are very excited to hear all about the Workers' Opera. Emily, maybe you could just get the ball rolling by telling us about, for listeners who don't know about Bread and Roses Missouri, what is the organization and what does it do?
6: Yes, we are an arts organization, but our mission is to amplify and elevate the voices of working people through the arts. So we are the only arts organization in Missouri devoted to workers and working people, and this is our 11th full season, and we were founded by union labor organizer Joan Suarez, who we lost this year in February, but we are carrying on her mission now.
5: I am very sorry for your loss. I'm sorry to hear that. That's a tough place to be. Alex and Ayanna, maybe we could get you guys to introduce yourselves. Tell us a little bit about your backgrounds and what brought you to the Workers' Opera. We can maybe start with you, Ayanna.
7: Yeah, my background is pretty much I've been working since I was 19. I've been working in the service industry specifically. I ended up in St. Louis, and then I ended up working at Qualities. Me and my coworkers decided to come together and organize our job to fight for things like predictable pay, or not predictable scheduling, higher pay, and a safe environment, pretty much. That was like our main kind of first union wave, if you will. And how I got into the Workers' Opera is our kind of our organization that gives us a lot of our resources, Missouri Workers' Center. One of their employees also is a board member of Bread and Roses, and he was like, I think you would really enjoy this. And so I talked to Emily, and Emily was like, yeah, come and join us.
5: Wonderful. And Alex?
8: I am a Starbucks barista, and I've been in the Starbucks organizing campaign since 2022. It originally started in 2021, but my store organized in the first half of 2022. And I also work in theater. I'm usually backstage, but I heard about the Workers' Opera on social media and then heard about it through my union organizer who had talked to Emily, and we wanted to get some Starbucks people in the Workers' Opera, so I was happy to join. It's kind of a combination of my two worlds.
6: So the Workers' Opera was really the first project of Bread and Roses, Missouri, and what we call our Workers' Theater Project. And so the Workers' Opera was started by our founder, Joan Suarez, out of the tradition of the labor arts movement that she wanted to bring back, which is workers actually being on stage telling their stories
9: right.
6: Through song, through theater, through performing on stage. In our workers opera, we gather a group of workers, and Alex and Ayana are new members of our workers opera this year. We have 11 workers this year on stage who come together with a professional director and two writers, and they devise a play, basically, based on their own stories, their own work experience, and they create a show that this year is going to be about, I think it's about 50 minutes long, I think, and they're going to perform it for an audience. It's got music, it's got original sketches they've written, it's got monologues, it's got poetry, it's got a little bit of everything. It's a lot of their own words. They've written all of it themselves with these two playwrights helping them facilitate what gets put on stage, and then they perform it too. And some of them bring some theater experience and some music experience to the experience, to the stage, and some of them are doing this for the first time ever. And it's a really exciting process, and it's really so cool to see these workers empowered to tell their stories through a creative process on stage.
7: So, like, part of the process, the first part of it was we were all kind of sit together, and we would sit with our notebooks, and one of our writers, like Deanna or Lizzie, would come up with like a prompt, and they'll be like, just like, what is this experience like when this happened?
8: Yeah, so yeah, we do these writing prompts and share, and some of that turns into scenes where they take the description of whatever we wrote and it turns into dialogue, and then some of it is like original poetry that one person wrote, like exactly their words, and as much as possible it is our words being used on stage.
9: Yeah.
8: This is different from theater that I've done before, because I've been doing it for a long time, since like middle school.
9: Whoa.
8: But I've never really done any devised work. So where we are in the process right now, like we have still been rewriting the script a little bit, even as we're like blocking it, and we're about a month out from performance and still rewriting it, which I have definitely never experienced before. Usually I'm working with a script that is, we're not allowed to change because we had to buy rights to it.
9: Okay.
8: So this has been a really fun, interesting experience in that way.
9: Thank you. Blocking is a stage movement, just for those who aren't familiar with theater.
8: Yes, it's choreography, but not dancing, basically.
9: How you're moving around the stage. And
8: yeah.
7: I used to really like theater. I used to do it in high school. Mm-hmm. But lately, I've been kind of, like, taking a step back from, like, my artistic side. Because, you know, I've been just so, like, wanting to organize my store and get, like, all these things moving. I have forgotten kind of like the other part of it, the rose part, if you will. Like,
9: yes.
7: I'm trying to get the bread,
9: yes.
7: You know? And then I was like kind of like neglecting the artistic part of it. So when I came into this room with all these people who are from all walks of life, different backgrounds, different like different types of classes, mostly work, of course, working class, but like different areas of the working class and different generations. And also a lot of them are very creative in their own ways. And we come together and we made these really beautiful pieces, really funny, creative pieces, really beautiful and kind of like sad, but like hopeful pieces as well. And it just made me realize like how important doing theater and art is. And so I think my 9-year-old self would just be very excited that I'm doing this.
9: So, sisters, what does the title Stand Up and Let Them Know mean?
6: Ayana, you're in that scene, so you should talk about that probably.
7: Yeah. The stand-up part came from one of our prompts that we did, which was, what was something that made you stand up? And we talked a lot about like our working stuff and what we did to like stand up for ourselves, or even not even just working, but just in life. And so that part was specifically speaking to like those moments in life where you have to choose to either be a bystander and let like the bad things happen. So that's where the stand up part comes from. And then the second part is let them know. And that came from, like, a scene that I'm doing with two wonderful ladies, Miss Georgia and Miss Sonia, who have been organizing for a very long time. One of them, Miss Sonia, she's a boss now, but she, like, still remembers her roots. Miss Georgia is, like, I think it's called a steward, like a union steward of, like, her union, and she's been, like, in that union for 20 years. And I had come in, I'm a new organizer. I've only been organizing for, like, a year. I haven't got to a contract yet, but I'm, like, wanting to get there. And we were talking about, like, the struggles of getting workers to work together for the bigger thing that we want. And Miss Georgia and Miss Sonia, they pretty much were like, well, this is, like, my history. This is what we did. And this is the struggle that I see now of what you're doing. And just because, like, things are kind of rough right now, it doesn't mean that there isn't hope. It doesn't mean that you can't move forward. You just got to let them know about the union. You got to let them know about their power. And so that's kind of where that part comes from.

0: I got to ask the questions like, why is this opera? Why opera of all the arts?
1: People get confused because the Workers' Opera is not actually an opera in the traditional sense. And I think, as it was explained to me, it's a tradition from the labor arts movement back in the 30s. They used to do workers' operas, but we have kind of taken it and molded it into something that's not exactly an opera, but it does use music and, you know, the elements of opera, but not in the traditional sense. It's a performance event, but not exactly an opera. But we call it the workers' opera, for better or worse.
0: What workplace struggles and victories can we expect to see in this year's production?
2: There are definitely a few depictions of some bad bosses that we've had at Starbucks. There are maybe like at least three different scenes that mention probably our worst boss that we've ever had.
0: Mm-hmm.
2: Talking about union busting is a big thing. There's, you know, acknowledging that sometimes there are great things that keep you going back to your workplace, even when there are hard things happening there.
0: And your workplace is Starbucks, right?
2: Yeah.
0: So what's happening there right now in terms of, does any of that come up in the show? What's happening at Starbucks right now?
2: So Darissa's another Starbucks worker that's in the Workers' Opera. We both, like, our contributions are definitely flavored by our experiences of fighting for that contract with a company that just does not want to negotiate in good faith with us.
0: Gotcha. And bounce it back to you, Ayana.
3: One thing that was really important for me to put in the play that we definitely hit by is, like, in my specific campaign, one of the things that they really weaponized was, like, racism. A lot of the qualities, like, one of my qualities that I worked at, we were, like, mostly, like, most of us were Black, and when we started organizing, they pretty much decided to fire all the Black people for some reason. And it was, like, that, and then also, like, our staffers who were helping us, like, organize were people of color. Like, one of them was like a Black man, the other was a brown man, and they was starting to spread like rumors of, oh, they're following like white women home and like trying to get into their house and stuff like that. And like, that was so harmful to our campaign just because people were like fearing for their lives when all we wanted to talk about was getting better pay, getting more of the things that we deserve. And it was like they stopped that natural like conversation that we are supposed to be able to have with our coworkers. So that's one of my biggest struggles that we were able to put in the play. That was very like, it's always like I hold my breath like when it does that, because I'm like, oh my gosh, we're actually talking about it, because it's so vulnerable to this stuff. But it's important to talk about. But we also have talked a lot about the hope that, like, right now, like, my campaign is not necessarily going the way I imagined it to. There's a lot of

0: what being involved in this, both the process of creating this workers' opera, seeing your work, seeing your struggles, then turned into art, whether it's music or it's skit. How has that affected how you think of yourself as a worker, as an artist? And maybe we'll start with Ayana and then go to Alex.
1: Sure. Yeah, I think that it kind of like goes back to what I said before, that I was abandoning this very artistic, creative part of myself, which is a big part of who I am. And I've been also kind of struggling with kind of like identity issues. I'm in my mid-20s, like I'm trying to figure out what I want to do with my life and all that. And I think that people really look down on service workers and all workers from every background, but specifically where I'm coming from, my industry, they will look down on service workers. And I realized with the workers' opera and looking at all these people who work hard every day, like, being a working person is such a proud thing to be a part of. I'm so proud that I'm part of the working class, that I am part of the service industry. Because at the end of the day, being a barista, it creates community. It creates, like, I'm fueling people's day, literally, with coffee and tea and, like, all that. And I'm, like, helping people get through their days. Those things are really important. And also, now I get to share my passion about labor and coming together and civil rights, really, on the stage and connecting both that artistic part of me and the labor part of me as well.
0: Thank you. Alex?
2: I would say that this process has been pretty cathartic for me. I've done a lot of work speaking to media about Starbucks union stuff, because we've gotten a lot of publicity for our organizing. We've done several national strikes on our campaign. Those have gotten a lot of attention, but we're talking about very specific things. The fact that we're fighting for a contract, what exactly we're hoping to win with that contract. But the workers' opera really captures more of the harder parts of organizing that you don't generally talk about in a newspaper interview during a strike or something. And just more about the realities of working people and just like the mundane details.
0: Thank you. Emily, for your thoughts.
3: Yeah, one of the things I love about this particular cast is that we have workers like Ayana and Alex and Darissa who are young. And this is, for them, it's their first workers' opera too. And then we have Miss Georgia and Miss Sonia and Miss Monica who are older women who've been shop stewards, who've been in the union for decades. And to have that intergenerational aspect is so beautiful. And everyone gets along. I mean, this is my fourth workers' opera, and this cast is really gelled in a way I haven't seen before. They're just a really beautiful community, and to see just their solidarity with each other is really wonderful. And the way the older people are mentoring the younger people, and also the wisdom the younger people have for the older people too, is also really beautiful. Because it was my goal to get the Caldi's and Starbucks workers engaged in the workers' opera, and I'm still so lucky I got these three, because they have so much wisdom to share, and they are so passionate too, and they really give. I think they really give the older people who've been involved in organizing a long time and have been in the fight and get really tired, you know, they give them a lot of hope. And I think seeing examples of worker solidarity can show us that we have the solidarity too to defeat fascism also. We all need to have solidarity right now to defeat the billionaire class and to beat this back, and the wave is coming. And I think you'll leave hopeful if you come to see the workers' opera. You'll leave with a sense of hope.
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3: You can see the Workers' Opera 2026 at the Jefferson Avenue Mission in St. Louis on Jefferson Avenue, October 9th through 11th, October 9th at 7:30, and October 10th and 11th at 3 o'clock p.m. And you can get tickets on our website, which is www.breadandrosesmo.org. We would love to see you there.
4: Thank you. Thank you, Emily. Thank you, Ayana. Thank you, Alex.
5: They want you to think that your voice doesn't matter.
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0: cannot stop in conferencing.
1: The 2026 Workers' Opera runs October 9th through 11th at the Jefferson Avenue Mission in St. Louis, Missouri. Tickets are at Bread and Roses Mo, that's Bread and Roses MO.org. Workers deserve bread and room for the roses, too. This is the Labor Heritage Power Hour.
2: I'm Rick Smith, and this is Labor History in Two. On this day in labor history, the year was 1919. That was the day that began the Elaine Massacre. The massacre took place in Arkansas, where more than 100 black farmers and sharecroppers were gunned down for daring to organize their labor. The year before, a black farmer by the name of Robert L. Hill had founded the Progressive Farmers and Household Union of America. Union members pooled their money to purchase land. They also hired a lawyer to sue planters who did not give black tenant cotton farmers their fair share of the profits. The group grew in membership in the Arkansas Delta region, including near the town of Elaine in Phillips County. But white landowners would not allow this challenge to their power. Armed white militias came to a church where the union was holding a meeting. The black attendees were also armed. Gunfire broke out. In response, white posses and federal troops unleashed a wave of terror across Phillips County. Hundreds of black residents were arrested. At least 100 black Arkansans were killed. Some estimates of those murdered is considerably higher. 5 white people also died. 122 black men and women were charged with murder. 12 were given the death sentence. No white vigilante, however, was ever charged. The convicted African Americans appealed their cases. One appeal for 6 of the defendants went all the way to the U.S. Supreme Court, where it was overturned in a landmark ruling. The year of 1919 was one of the deadliest years of violence against African Americans in U.S. history. Civil rights activist James Weldon Johnson called those bloody months the Red Summer. 26 race riots left thousands of African Americans homeless and hundreds dead from Chicago to Washington, D.C. to Omaha.
1: 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Kalia Chapman is our engineer. Our music today was, of course, Bread and Roses. That was Joan Baez and Mimi Farina. Thanks so much for listening to the Labor Heritage Power Hour. We're coming to you from the studios of WPFW 89.3 FM in Washington, D.C., and heard on stations across America on the Pacifica Network. 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Thanks so much for listening. We'll see you next week.

People are always asking, is it necessary to know yoga breathing? Is it necessary to do Tai Chi? Is it necessary to, I don't know what the hell, to be psychoanalyzed? And I would ask, necessary for what? Where are you going? What do you want? Yes, sure. If you want to get to New York, it's necessary to take the highway. But where are you going? What do you mean necessary? Well, is it necessary for becoming a Buddha? Anybody want to be a Buddha? Do you know what it means to be a Buddha? How do you know you want to be a Buddha if you don't know what a Buddha is? People think, well, it would be nice to be have peace of mind, to be serene, to be calm, to be undisturbed by this, that, and the other. But you see, so long as you make all those things objects of desire, you're defining yourself as lacking them. And a person who's looking for peace is obviously in turmoil. A person who is looking to end conflict is in conflict. And so the more you strive to stop the interior commotions, the more you are stirring them up. You are smoothing the waters with flat irons. So then then comes up the people who say, all right, now if you are going to tell us that meditation is not necessary, and that it's all here and now, then why do you meditate? Why do you have religion at all? Why do you have rites? Why do you chant? Why do you do this, that, and the other? Why do you even talk about it? And my answer to that is, there is no good reason for it whatsoever. This is a form of joyous energy. And it's a form of dance. It's a groovy thing to do. There are all kinds of groovy things to do, and to everybody according to his taste. If, of course, you can make anything whatsoever, any human activity, into meditation, simply by being with it and doing it completely to do it. In other words, when you're, say, swimming, if you really enjoy swimming, you're not swimming to get to the other side of a river or to swim so many yards or any competing with yourself or with other people like that. You're swimming to experience the water rippling past you, the floating sensation, to lie on your back and look at the blue sky and the gulls circling you. You are doing that every moment of it. You are simply absorbed in this ripply, luminous world, looking at the patterns and the shifting net of sunlight underneath you, and the sand way down, see? That's it. That's what it's about. That's what swimming's about. So you're not going anywhere. Getting together and chanting together is what a lot of people do when they don't have television to look at. In the jungles, on the steppes, in mountain communities, since as long as anyone can remember, people got together and do a thing I call digging sound, and played with the sonic energy of the universe in just the same way as I described somebody playing with the water while swimming. And these people, when they do that, they don't worry about where they're going or what their destiny is or any nonsense of that kind, because they're completely alive. So to understand all that I'm trying to say, I would like to see if you could change your basic notions of economics. And I mean the economics of energy. We are always scrimping and saving because our economics are based on scarcity rather than exuberance. But notice that the economics